0: NL wildcard race. The Jays start a 7-game homestand tomorrow against the Boston Red Sox. Righty Jameson Taillon will take on the Red Sox, Sonny Gray. In the Northern Super League, Nicola Golan scored 2 minutes into extra time to help the Ottawa Rapids salvage a 2-2 draw with AFC Toronto. Meanwhile, Ottawa will host this year's championship game on November 14th. The winner-take-all match for the Diana B. Matheson Cup will be played at TD Place. And on center court at the National Bank Open right now, Canadian Leila Fernandez is facing off against Japan's Naomi Osaka in a round of 16 match. From the Canadian Press, I'm Don Mitchell.
1: 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This is Life Shouldn't Hurt with Grant Fedoruk.
2: We're doing something pretty special today, people. Stepping away from the field lights and the roar of the crowd to really get to know two standout players who've carved their own unique paths to the CFL. First up, Joel DeBlanco, the standout Canadian linebacker who became the first overall draft pick in 2024 CFL draft. From his roots and development as a homegrown talent to the dedication that took him to the top of the draft, Joel's story is hard work, resilience, and representing Canadian talent at the highest level. Joining him is Justin Rankin, the dynamic running back out of Northwest Missouri State by way of Kent State and Elyria, Ohio. Justin's journey has taken him through college football, indoor leagues, and some real adversity, ultimately landing him in the CFL where he's shown incredible determination and versatility, and I would say breakaway speed, man. His path reminds us that perseverance and belief can rewrite the script. And look, I loved football growing up. I wasn't half bad either, a 5'6", 140-pound titan on the field. But I went on to rugby where I learned a couple things. Two-a-days are a special kind of torture, and getting hit so hard you fly 10 yards is pretty humbling. Today, we're talking to two guys who didn't get knocked into next week and actually made a career out of this. Welcome to the show, you guys. Before we get to the big leads, let's go back to the beginning. I guess let's start with you, Joel. What's the earliest memory you have of like falling in love with football?
3: Yeah, I don't know. I mean, this is the first one I got. It's me watching the Proud Family TV show, and they were watching football, okay. And these guys, like, there's, like, the ball on the ground, and they all just, like, piled on top of each other, and I don't know if that was the first time I really, like, noticed football or what, but I was like, that's what I want to do. Like, that looks like fun. I've been playing football since I can remember.
2: How old were you?
3: I was, I don't know, 4 or 5, so, yeah, I was playing, I think I probably started my second grade year, team tackling dummy, but, I mean, you could have told me I just loved being out there and everything, and then the next couple years started to gain my footing a little bit more, and I really like playing running back more, too, so I remember the first time I got the ball in, like, a football game, we're in the red zone on the goal line, and I remember getting the ball, and it looked like I was, like, going through, like, the Red Sea, and, like, it was parting, and, like, there's guys on each side, like, coming after me, and then I tripped and fell before the end zone, so.
4: Put them on defense.
2: Yeah.
4: Put them on defense.
3: So those are my first memories, but I definitely didn't start out the best. But,
2: come a little further since then. How about you, Justin?
4: Yeah, I think my first time was a little later, like probably my sophomore year in high school. I liked the camaraderie, the locker room aspect. You know, that's when I really started like being like, oh, yeah, I love football. You know, there's nothing else like it. I hated football early on.
2: Were you just put in football? Yeah, your parents said you're playing football?
4: For the most part, like, they made me try it 1 year. And there's like, you know, obviously we had some friends playing. I had some friends playing. And then I was pretty good at it. And then after that, they're like, you should just keep playing this. But I hated it. My mom dragged me to practice every day. I'm kicking, screaming, crying. Did not want to go to practice. Did not want to get hit. I hated getting hit. Hated being muddy.
2: Okay.
4: Like, I hated everything that was to do with football. You know, I played basketball. I liked basketball. But then, like, when I got to high school, you get in those locker rooms, mm-hmm. You know, like,
2: right.
4: There's nothing else like that. You can't, you know, you can't replicate that, can't mimic that. Yeah.
2: So that's when I started falling in love. That kind of the guys around you kept you going. You made it like, this is now, the light bulb went on. You started to enjoy it.
4: Yeah, it was definitely that. Like the guys around building the bonds, that allowed me to like fall in love with it a little more.
2: Yeah.
4: And then obviously like I just happened to be good at it. So, you know.
2: That helps.
4: It helps, right? And then I'm like, well, shoot, I'm good at it. You know, all my friends are playing it. Like I like being in the locker room with these guys. Like these are a great group of guys. Like I might as well get better at this game.
2: Joel, as a Canadian kid, the path would have been different to the CFL.
3: Yeah, no, it was definitely a unique journey for me, especially because, you know, my dad is Canadian and that's how I'm a dual citizen. Okay. I have family up in Edmonton.
2: Okay.
3: So out of all the cities in Canada, this is where my family is and everything. So it was amazing to get picked here, obviously, where I do have roots. Yeah. And I've visited a few times before and everything. And, you know, my great grandma Carlson, we came up here when she passed and everything. And so, you know, I grew up in Washington as well. Yeah. So grew up with, you know, we would go on vacation up in Canada, up to the Okanagan, and we go skiing and snowboarding growing yeah. up and, go on vacations up here. But, my path was, I mean, you know, it's been football for me from a very early age. My grandparents, the ones that are from here, they're pastors. And so they moved down to Washington and they were pregnant with my dad at the time. And so they were living in Washington. Then they went up to have him up in, New Westminster up in BC and then brought him right back down. And that's how I'm Canadian. So,
2: is that right?
3: Yeah. Yeah. And so very unique from the sense of, you know, didn't spend a ton of time up here. My cousin, Curtis DeBlanco, he played in the CFL. He played for Montreal and then he played for the Eskimos.
2: Yeah.
3: And then, and I met him and I think I was in like seventh grade or something like that. And I was just as tall as him, if not a little bit taller. And so always knew that, you know, the CFL could be, you know, kind of something for me down the road. Wasn't sure how it was all going to,
2: so
3: you know, play out.
2: So the path for you is through high school and then through college as well?
3: Yeah, yeah.
2: Where did you go?
3: I went to my local high school, Aberdeen High School,
2: yeah.
3: Down in Washington. And then my senior year, I went to IMG Academy in Florida. And so went there my last year. And the motivation for me to do that is I've always been motivated by being the very best version of myself. And I know that's going to be plenty good enough. And like, for whatever, like, especially early on, I was obsessed with like maximizing my potential.
2: Okay.
3: And so, that has been a huge driver for me in my career. And so that was big time going in, you know, the decision to going to IMG, because I'd be going, having the best coaches in the country, going against best competition in the country, like not even like in our schedule,
2: yeah.
3: in practice. Yeah. We're going against guys that are better than who we're going to see on the field. A lot of guys I play with, they're still playing now in the league. And so, and then, you know, going from there to Cincinnati, and that was you know, every time my journey's been very unique from the sense of, you know, I had offers in eighth grade, first grade,
2: wow.
3: on big time lists and stuff like that. And, you know, you get attention. I went to all-star games and, you know, from sixth, seventh, eighth grade, freshman year of high school, and did well at them. And so that gained, you know, attention early, and then it kind of started dying off. Right. And really had to, you know, hold tight my faith
2: yep.
3: in Jesus and grow in that aspect and grow my character, because, you know, obviously you can see it now, but God had, you know, big things for me. And sometimes my character wasn't ready for where he was going to take me. And so sometimes he cut my legs out from underneath me and stripped me of everything that I had and then said, okay, I'm going to open this door for you, like for college or Cincinnati. I didn't sign on signing day. I signed 3 weeks afterwards. I didn't even get to sign a national letter of intent because it was after that date. Leading up to signing day, I was going to go to Michigan. I was going to do like a gray shirt thing, compete for a scholarship, but then was going to be guaranteed one in the fall. Harbaugh said, we agreed to it. I went on an official visit with them. And then a few days before signing day, he said, no, I didn't agree to that. And so I was on my butt calling all these teams. They're all full. And then, you know, on a trip kind of out in the Midwest and got the number of Cincinnati and just felt like that was the door that God opened. And it felt like a really, you know, big thing. And so, and the journey at Cincinnati was, you know, highs and lows and highs and lows. And then So, yeah, just a lot of ups and downs and trusting. And every time I've gotten too high, my legs got cut out from underneath me. So, I try to stay pretty even keeled and focus on the Lord and give him praise and thanks because this is all him.
2: When we come back after the break, I'm already trying to picture my younger self trying to keep up with the two of you. I want to hear about Justin and what the change was like going from high school to college ball. When we come back after the break, I'm Grant Fedoruk. Life shouldn't hurt. Football hurts the way I play it, not the way these guys do. Join us after the break on the Course Radio Network.
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2: We're talking with Joel DeBlanco and Justin Rankin from the Edmonton Elks. They're sharing some insight and what it's like to grow up football, turn into two prolific football players here in the CFL. Justin, I'm really curious for everybody out there listening, especially we sit on the outside of what college football looks like in the United States, but we see and hear about it all the time. What's that transition from high school to college? Was it an eye opener for you? Was it huge difference in the level of play, the expectations, you know, for kids out there that are dreaming of this for their path? What's that like?
4: Yeah, I think for me, like the biggest difference is when it comes to the game, the speed of the game, you know, I think there's athletes everywhere, you know, every school. Like Joe said, he played with some of the best athletes at his high school that, you know, he probably ever played with. So that was the biggest thing, was like the speed of the game was like just way faster in high school, like all around.
2: Right.
4: You know, you might have like one or two dudes that are flying around in high school. You know, you go to college, everybody's flying around. Everybody's rallying to the ball. Everybody's, you know, playing hard. So that was one of the biggest differences. And then obviously the organization of everything, right? Like waking up, you're on schedule. You know, you going to 5 a.m. lifts, going to practice, you know, going to meetings afterwards, then school, then more meetings later. So the schedule of the intensity of the schedule, like all day long, like you're there to play football.
2: Right.
4: You know, like obviously it's crazy. One of the craziest things that Cardale Jones said this one year, you know, he said, I'm here to play football, not school. And it's like everybody kind of got in his butt about it, but yeah. It's like it's so real.
2: Right.
4: You know, like, and the coaches, they try to make it seem like, you know, hey, look, man, like, go to class, go to this. You got to,
2: right.
4: But, like, dude, you're there to play football. You know what I mean? There's been times where I've been taken out of classes to go watch film.
2: Yeah.
4: You know, like, so at the end of the day, like, yeah, obviously get your schoolwork done and stuff, but them coaches are, they're on full ride to go play football.
2: So it's the level of intensity that goes through the roof.
4: Goes through the roof. Like, high school is, like, I don't want to say it's like a joke, right? But, like, it's so laid back. And
2: right.
4: Depending on what high school you're at, obviously, like, extremely laid back. You're just playing football with the guys, like yeah. Literally just a kid's game.
2: Was it still fun for both of you? Like when it went from, were you still having, like, you didn't have fun yeah. at all, then started to have fun. And then when it went to college, was it still fun?
4: Yeah, it was still fun. I think it was still super fun. And okay. The biggest thing is like, you're in a whole different level. You know, like you're in like this national level now, like, and I'm at a lower Division I school, you know, but we're still playing on TV, you know, playing against Alabama, Penn State,
2: right.
4: I mean, some big stadiums. So to be able to do that, like, I mean, yeah, man, it's super fun. I think one of the biggest reasons we all play football, and I always, you know, I tell the guys is because, like, there's no better feeling than being in front of a crowd and getting a sack or interception or scoring a touchdown and the crowd is going crazy. Like,
2: the adrenaline.
4: Yeah, the adrenaline. That's one of the best feelings ever, you know,
2: yeah.
4: Like, you don't get that. You know, working at FedEx or Amazon, yeah. Like, you know, it's hard to find that, you know, in the real world. So,
2: well, I don't know. I mean, the guy finds my house. He's probably pretty excited when he finally actually finds it. It's not easy to find. Maybe yeah. There's some adrenaline there. He's, you know, spikes the package on go. My front step. Hey,
4: this is yours.
2: I like having fun. Everybody knows that about me. So let's have a little bit fun with you too. I got some rapid fire questions. I'm going to go, Joel, you're first. Your favorite music artist?
3: My favorite music artist.
2: You have to think about it. It's your favorite. You shouldn't have to think about it.
3: Well, so I listen to a lot of worship music, so it's probably one of them bands. I'll do Jesus Image.
2: Okay. How about you?
4: Keon Boom.
2: First car you ever owned?
3: Oh, Nissan Pickup.
4: Buick Rendezvous.
2: Current book you're reading?
3: The Bible.
4: Right now? I'm not reading the book. Actually, I am. I'm reading this leadership book that's based off of the Bible.
2: Favorite movie?
3: The Dark Knight Rises. Yeah.
2: Okay.
4: Avengers Endgame.
2: Show you're binge watching, whether it's on Prime or Netflix or something like that.
3: Ooh, Avatar: The Last Airbender.
4: Oh, that's a good one.
3: Yeah.
4: The new one, the new season that just came out?
3: They got a new season. No, not live action.
4: Oh.
3: Come on.
4: Yeah, the anime.
3: Yeah.
4: Come on, baby. Shoot, I'm rewatching Solo Leveling anime.
2: Favorite sport to watch if it's not football?
3: Baseball.
4: I don't watch sports.
3: Yeah,
2: I don't really watch sports.
4: I don't watch sports.
3: No, I don't really watch sports. Yeah.
2: Oh, that's mind blowing to me.
4: CFL football. CFL football.
2: Okay, either of you golf?
4: I golf, but like, oh boy.
3: Yeah.
4: It's rough.
3: I wouldn't even say that I golf.
4: Yeah, it's rough. I draft the elk. I got drafted by Murray, so I can go to the ranch all the time.
3: Yeah.
2: Okay.
3: Murray's
2: well,
3: good
2: I'm
3: people.
2: Taking you both golfing. I can't wait to see
4: Come
2: it.
4: Come on.
2: Okay, favorite fast food choice?
3: Can you say Chipotle?
2: Yeah.
3: All right.
4: It's Chipotle fast food?
3: That's what they say.
2: I feel like you're in there fairly quick, but it's healthy fast food.
3: Yeah.
2: That's like saying Subway.
3: No. That's different.
4: It's Five Guys fast food?
2: Yeah.
4: Five Guys.
3: Definitely.
2: Yeah, Five Guys fast food. Yeah. Expensive fast food,
4: yeah.
2: though.
4: Oh, yeah.
2: Yeah. You need a second job for that. Steak or chicken?
3: Steak.
4: Come on. Chicken. Oh, not a steak
3: guy. You like flavor, huh?
4: Not a steak guy.
2: One food you could eat every day for the rest of your life.
3: Blueberries.
4: Ooh, blueberries?
3: Frozen.
4: Sushi.
2: Sushi. I knew somebody was going to say sushi. I thought for sure, just not gas station sushi. Not gas station sushi.
3: Listen, sushi has a lot of parasites in it, though.
4: That's okay.
3: It is?
4: You can parasite me up.
3: Really?
4: if they've got parasites, I'm eating it.
3: There you go.
4: Sushi's fire.
2: You run so fast, they can't keep up with you anyways.
4: Yeah.
2: Okay, take us through.
3: Especially when you get the runs.
2: Can you guys take me through a typical training day? We're talking about not expected by the team, just what you're doing to train and stay in shape. People are out there. They see you guys do what you do. What do you do on a daily training day?
4: Is this the off season or in season?
2: Yeah, off season.
4: Ooh, my off season, I'm waking up. I do my speed training first. So I do all my speed, whether it's acceleration, change of direction, or, just strictly top end speed, depending on the day.
2: Okay.
4: So normally on 3-4 days a week.
2: So what does that look like? Be specific. Like somebody is out there and they want to become as fast and explosive as you. What does it look like? You're running with a parachute hanging off your back?
4: If we're doing acceleration days, depending on the day, we might do sled pushes, sled pulls, a lot of bounding, a lot of linear speed type deal stuff.
2: Hill training?
4: Yeah, we don't hill train a lot, but we do have this treadmill that goes in an incline, and we will mimic the hill on the incline just for our acceleration. But our acceleration is just a lot of resisted stuff, a lot of banded resisted stuff, a lot of sled resisted stuff, huge, and just getting you faster.
2: Off-season, mostly speed then? Are you doing a lot? Are you hitting the gym with the weights as well?
4: Yeah, I lift 6 days a week.
2: Okay.
4: I lift 6-7 days a week. I train. I do speed training 3-4 days a week.
2: Okay.
4: And that's really
2: my off-season schedule. How about you, Joel?
3: Yeah, it's pretty similar. Every workout I start with, it's either change of direction or speed work. We do speed work you got your acceleration and then your top bend speed days. You got your change of direction days and position drills. And then after that, you do weight room stuff. And it's 5-6 days a week for me. And
2: How does that change to once you're in season?
3: I honestly feel like in season, your mode changes a little bit from the sense of, okay, I gotta make sure I recover for the next game. So it's almost as if you're doing less.
2: Right.
3: Load wise. I feel like I work out harder and everything like that, during the off season. And, then your mindset shifts a little bit during in season. But you want to make sure that you're maintaining everything that you worked, because if you just let it all go, then by the end, we got a long season, right?
2: 21 weeks. Absolutely.
3: In the season plus, that's not even counting training camp, right?
2: Secret sauce for a young athlete, somebody who wants to kind of get that breakaway, get recognized, get noticed. Secret sauce, something they can do in the gym at a younger age to kind of develop. You guys got any of that?
4: I think at a younger age, I really don't. I'm a firm believer in this. I really don't think it matters too much at what you're doing, more so just doing something.
2: Yeah.
4: I think the secret sauce is if you can find out how to be obsessed at a young age, you're going to be you're going to be light years ahead of a lot of people, you know.
2: When you just love something so much and that's all you do.
4: It's all you do. You find time to do it. I really at a young age, I really don't think it matters what you're doing.
2: Right.
4: Just do something. Find something. I literally tell I train kids in the off season, and sometimes I hate seeing some of those younger kids even in the gym go to the park. Go to the park and play tag. That's just as, be obsessed.
2: Talk about
4: you
2: change of direction.
4: Change of direction, stuff like that, right? But I love it. I got a cousin that he's 13, 14. And he calls me every day trying to go work out, trying to go do. And I'm like, this is a kid that's obsessed with being better, and he could be doing all types of different things after school. And he's calling me let's go to the gym. And I'm like, oh, he's going to be amazing,
3: Yeah.
2: These answers are gold. I'm relieved neither of you guys said gas station sushi.
4: Yes,
2: you were
4: sushi.
2: Pretty close to it, though. You're okay with the parasites. When we get back, we're going to lighten it up even a little bit more, get outside of football, the funny side of the game, what keeps these guys grounded when the whistles aren't blowing. Don't go anywhere. I'm Grant Fedoruk. Football shouldn't hurt unless I'm playing it on the Course Radio Network.
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2: Welcome back. We're still here with Joel DeBlanco and Justin Rankin. You've heard about their journey. You've even heard about some of their favorite movies, the books they are or aren't reading. And we're going to get a little bit more behind the helmets with these guys. Before we went away from the break, I asked about a secret sauce, and Justin shared it's kind of just doing, being out there and then finding something you're absolutely obsessed with. That's where some of these elite athletes come from. Joel, you have another take. You just had a kid. What are you going to do?
3: Yeah. With my kid that I got, we're going to be very intentional with him doing a ton of different sports. And I think that's really important, especially early on. Kids want to specialize in sports so early, but there's amazing things in each and every sport that helps develop you. And it makes you, if you want to be a football player, it's going to make you a better football player. I've never been a soccer guy, but Levi's going to do a couple years soccer, you know?
2: Yeah.
3: And I'm not gonna let him stick,
2: unless it's really foot-eye coordination and
3: baseball, that hand-eye, very unique.
2: Yeah.
3: You know, if you bat 300 for your career, you're a Hall of Famer.
2: Yeah, absolutely.
3: The level of difficulty it takes to be able to do that, right? Basketball, dribbling the ball.
2: Yep.
3: A lot of times people say, football and pass rushing specifically is just basketball and grass, right?
2: Were you a multi-sport guy though?
3: Yeah.
2: What were your sports?
3: I played basketball, I played baseball, and I did track.
2: Okay, how about you, Justin?
4: Basketball and track.
2: Okay, yeah. And then football.
4: Yeah, football.
2: Track seems to be, to me, one of those common denominators as well, leading into some of the sports that obviously require speed and that kind of a thing, because you learn that breakaway straight out speed and how to develop it, and it's pushed all the time.
3: Track's
2: a unique one. I put my daughter in it. I love it. She's a fast soccer player as a result.
3: Nice.
2: So that's gone really well. I'll start with some embarrassing stuff about

0: How about you, Joel?
1: I love, over the past few years, I did it when I was young, but really fell back in love with hunting. And so, really anything outdoors, you know, hunting or fishing, got into fishing a little bit more this off season. My grandpa and I did it growing up, but, yeah, doing that has been super fun for me. And then also, you know, I love the game a bit too. I'm a bit of a gamer, a little closeted nerd right here. So,
0: so what game?
1: Big Call of Duty guy.
0: Oh, really?
1: Yeah, yeah. And normally I got like a story mode game that I'll be playing off on the side at all times. So that's what I do to wind down normally.
0: Okay. Mm-hmm. How old's the? How old is your kid? Just
1: He just turned 5 months a couple days ago.
0: How much fun has that been?
1: It's been, I mean, for him being as little as he is and everything, he's brought so much joy to my wife and I's life, and it's just been incredible.
0: Edmonton. You guys are, well, you've got some history with Edmonton, not as much. What have you guys enjoyed about being around the city here? Where do you go eat?
2: I've been eating at this place called Sushi Me SD.
0: Man, you love your sushi.
2: Fire. Fire.
0: Okay.
2: I love it.
0: Sounds good.
1: Well, I don't, you know, I don't go out to eat a ton. I love paninis. I love their pizza.
2: Is there paninis out here?
1: Yeah.
2: Wow. Didn't know that.
1: Really?
2: I love paninis.
1: It's so good.
2: Fire.
1: Yeah. And so go there. Love the keg, especially day before a game.
2: Ooh, keg's fire.
1: Yeah.
2: Cactus Club, fire.
1: Yeah. So, yeah, those are my main spots. And, you know, go out to Chipotle or Quesada.
2: You love Chipotle.
1: I love Chipotle.
0: Chipotle is apparently his fast food. That's do you ever eat anything junk food? What's a junk food thing for you?
1: Pizza? Some ice cream?
0: Okay, pizza. I guess that counts.
2: Eat steak. He wakes up, eats steak.
1: I love steak
2: for dinner.
1: Yeah, I love it.
0: No McDonald's for you guys?
1: Come on.
0: It might be the number one restaurant in Canada.
2: I get McDonald's coffee.
1: I'm sure it is.
2: McDonald's coffee?
1: It's the number one down in the States, too.
2: They have the best black coffee out.
1: McDonald's?
2: Oh, dude, their coffee's fire.
0: Okay, and were you always running back, Justin? I don't know that story. Were you right from the day you touched a football?
2: Running back and receiver. I always played. Well, actually, it's crazy. I played defense. I had all my offers to play defense.
0: Oh, really?
2: I had one offer to play running back. So, yeah, I was a safety, like nickel.
1: Nice.
2: Yeah, and I actually was going to go to school to play defense until I lost all my offers.
0: Okay.
2: Yeah, and then I had to, like, start from ground zero.
0: We're lucky that happened.
2: Yeah.
1: Yeah.
2: Ended up playing running back at Kent State.
0: Really? And Joel, you started offense.
1: Yeah, offense. Always played defense as well, though, but I was in love with being a running back, scoring touchdowns and stuff like that. And then as I got older and bigger, they're like, buddy.
0: Did you Iron Man it back in the day, play offense and defense when you were in high school?
1: Oh, yeah. Played everything.
2: Everybody plays everything.
1: So
2: specialty.
1: Yeah. I'm returning kicks. I'm kicking the ball off.
2: You
1: everything.
2: Were returning kicks.
1: I was.
2: No way.
1: We'll pull up the tape, all right?
0: Either of you ever QB?
2: No.
1: Yeah. Yeah, no. Every year in high school, our quarterback would go down like halfway through the season, then they put me there.
0: Who's got the better arm?
2: Oh, I definitely can throw better than him.
1: Oh, no way.
2: Easily.
0: Who can kick it further?
2: Me. 100%.
0: We're going to have to put this to the test.
2: I'll record it at practice. Don't worry.
0: Okay, would you?
2: Yeah, I got you.
0: Okay, sounds good.
1: Okay, we're going to have to do this.
0: Biggest challenge that you guys faced, obviously, whether it was growing up or anything like that, there's kids out there that are going to face these sort of things that they're going to, you know, maybe change their mind and say, this isn't for me. What kind of any challenges like that exist that you can think of?
2: Yeah, for me personally, you know, I went and played in an arena football after college, you know, and obviously the ultimate goal for all of us was to go to the NFL.
0: Yeah.
2: So to be able to come out of college and, you know, I came out during that COVID year and everything got shut down.
0: Yep.
2: You know, like I was lost for a while, you know, trying to figure out this is all we did. Like, you know, a lot of guys that play football, like we've been doing it from such a young age that, you know, like this is kind of who we are. Right. Like, and it's hard for people always say don't identify as a football player. Like, and it's hard not to when you've been doing it since you can remember, you know, like we've been doing this longer than most people have been working jobs.
0: Yeah.
2: Right. So, it's pretty tough to not do so. So to come out of college and basically your dream gets shot down, you know, and you got to like take this hard path and figure out like, do I want to keep chasing this dream that I've been like chasing for my whole life, or do I want to kind of like give up and try to find something else? And that perseverance of like, you know what, like I'm gonna keep doing this till I can't do it no more, because I told myself that like this is what I'm gonna do, and you know, I'm gonna make it to the NFL. And I was just a firm believer of like, I'm not gonna give up on what I wanted to do.
0: You have people around you that were supporting you on that?
2: Oh, yeah. Like I had a lot of fans.

0: like all my mom, my dad, you know, everybody in my life, like just supporting me. And like, I like, honestly, like it's crazy because a lot of people say they have haters and people telling them like, you're too small, you can't do this. I had nobody. Like, there's nobody that was sitting here telling me like, you can't do it, you can't make it. Like all my friends, everybody was like, dude, like, you one of the best football players I've ever seen, you know? So, it was kind of easy for me to kind of continue to go. And, you know, obviously like my kids, like, you know, I got too many kids. So, got a lot of kids. So like, you know, they kind of like watching them just like enjoy watching me play football. Like that always like is nice and it keeps me going. Yeah. I mean, the biggest thing for me is like I said, if you want to play football, you got to find like the obsession over or any sport, anything in life.
1: Anything you
0: know, you find that obsession over it and just like, I don't know when, you know, I always was a believer. It's not a matter of like if, just when.
2: Yeah.
0: And I can never tell you when it's going to happen. But, you know, like if you stay grounded, you know, you have your faith, you know, God is going to open those doors for you. Like Joel said earlier, it may not be the doors that you thought, right? Like, but he's going to open those doors for you. You can't look at that door and be like, no, I don't know about it. I don't know about this. Like, you got to just have that faith and walk through it. You know, and that was the biggest thing was like, he was opening these doors of like, I didn't want to play arena football, but he opened it, you know, and I had to take the leap of faith and walk through it. Right. Yeah. Like, and I mean, now I'm here. Right. Like, so it was awesome. Yeah. It's awesome. A crazy journey, but awesome.
2: You know, every time we talk about professional athletes and professional sport, we tend to focus on the bright lights, the big plays and the moments that make highlight reels. But behind every athlete, we're learning there's a story, one built on grit, sacrifice, and a whole lot of resilience. And, you know, these guys, they embody that. Joel, when he comes back, I can't wait to talk to you a little bit more, Joel. I want to hear your journey to the CFL. It wasn't a straight line. It was a climb. I know that. Filled with challenges, setbacks, and choices that shaped who you are today. When we wrap up and get back, that's what I want to hear about, that path from Joel, so that we can all learn a little bit more. Don't miss this. I'm Grant Fedoruk. This is Life Shouldn't Hurt on the Chorus Radio Network.
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5: How about you, Joel?
6: Yeah, I would say one of the things that was a really hard thing that I went through is, you know, coming out of college, you know, I ended up being undrafted free agent with the Saints, and going into that camp, was really excited for the opportunity. They had drafted a couple guys ahead of me, but, you know, still was really excited about the opportunity, went, and, you know, I just didn't have a great camp, and rookie minicamp. You know, I was, as a signed guy, I ended up getting cut after rookie minicamp. And, you know, normally, you know, you get signed, you're at least there till training camp. So that was a really hard thing to go through. You know, there wasn't a ton of teams calling when that time came. And so I thought that was going to be the end for me, that I'd never been cut before. Right. And so just going through the rejection and everything. And then also, like, you know, I got back home, and you want to talk about people that believe in me. My dad believed in me so much and has pushed me so much further in my career than I thought I could go. Right. And so after that, just continued to work throughout the summer, not knowing whether I would get another opportunity to play football. And then, you know, worked my way through the whole training camp or through the whole summer, and then ended up getting a workout with the Seahawks and did really well in the workout, and then got there a week before the first preseason game, the day before their first mock game. Like, literally, you know, I don't even know where to stand on the sidelines. Cause, you know, when you're on a team, you know, the linebackers are in one spot, you know, everybody's kind of in their spot. Felt like a fish out of water. I didn't even know where to be. And then the next day, we're putting on pads, and I haven't played since, you know, last time I played college football, which was Alabama in January, right? And then I end up getting a pick that day, and some good things happen. My linebacker coach says, hey, you bought yourself another week, you know? And that's the reality, right? And so then I go to the preseason game. I have the hot mic, the green mic. So in the NFL, one guy gets the mic and you make the call to everybody. Well, I'm still learning the playbook here. I'm, you know, you think in the NFL they have the best speakers and microphones in the business. It's not. It's muffled. And the dude, you know, he's a big guy, big D lineman. He's like, he's just muffling into the mic. I would say what I heard to the guys on the defense to see if any light bulbs came up. And then we would just play our own play. And I ended up leading the team in tackles that game. And so, you know, get another opportunity, start, and all this. All that to say, you know, continuing to push and having the faith, even when it's unseen, just like Rank was saying, if he didn't trust that door that got opened, you know, going to the Arena Football League, he wouldn't be here, right?
5: You guys have been fun. I think a lot of people learn a little bit more about the guys behind the helmet, which is really important. We're all out there enjoying what you do. And knowing that there's no linear path, right, for these young athletes who are coming up that have dreams, There's no, it's never going to be straight to the top. They're not, it's not the common way there. And I think you guys have shared that. So if there's a kid out there and you heard these guys and it inspires you, just say thanks to me for bringing it to you. On behalf of these guys, anyways, thanks for being a part of the show.
3: Thank you. Appreciate
5: thanks for sharing. Good luck with the sushi out there.
3: Come on.
6: Thank you.
5: Chipotle it is.
6: There you go.
3: I'll take my parasites.
5: Okay, till next time. Hopefully I can catch up with you guys at the end of the season. We can talk about that. Anita, that was so much fun chatting with those guys, getting a chance to hear some inside information about people that not everybody gets a chance to know. And I think that it's really important in Edmonton anyways, but also to get to know these guys a little bit more, the people that you cheer for. Bowling. Justin's a big bowler. Doesn't need wrist guards.
7: He's got strong wrists.
5: Are you a bowler? Have you bowled?
7: I was just going to say, I'm not sure. No, I'm not a good bowler. I don't mind bowling.
5: Do you even know, like, what would be your best
7: score
5: you've ever had?
7: Not a clue. But nope. I know that last time I bowled, I was so sore after.
5: Yeah, I got the horrible tendonitis in my elbow. Because in 5-pin, 10-pin, 10-pin is, like, interesting. Is what I would say.
7: You have to build up your tolerance with your fingers.
5: Yeah, exactly. And then sushi. These guys make me laugh. So, first of all, do you think Chipotle is fast food?
7: Yes.
5: Do you?
7: Yeah.
5: That's like the healthy answer. It's like saying Subway, Sub is fast food. That's healthy.
7: What? It's not like a sit-down restaurant. It's like a healthier version
5: of
7: fast food.
5: Joel is like all about the health stuff. Like, you look at the guy. He looks like ready. He's healthy. He needs to put a little bit more McDonald's in him,
7: I think. But you think everybody has to put McDonald's in him.
5: Yes, it's... I think he'd be even faster and better.
7: I disagree. I think he's on track.
5: I got a good kick out of Justin and him talking about the fact that he loves all sushi. Gas station, it doesn't matter.
7: No.
5: Yeah. Parasites, and he's like, the more parasites, the better.
7: It just helps your intestines work more efficiently. I think
5: you eat sushi.
7: False. I do. Yeah. I'm not brave with sushi.
5: Hey, how many football games have you been to?
7: I used to go to a lot.
5: Yeah. What do the kids like about going to the football games?
7: My kids love going to the Elks game. It's fun. There's so much to see and the cheerleaders and the game. And
5: I don't think the CFL gets enough credit for the level of entertainment, the caliber of football that you're getting a chance to see. A lot of these guys, man, they were stars growing up at their colleges, at their universities, high schools, and we were fortunate to get a chance to watch that in stadiums where we can kind of hang out and these kids can have a great time. My kids loved growing up. It was the popcorn, and they would eat the popcorn as fast as they could so they could wear the bucket on their head.
7: That's important.
5: It was one of my favorite things.
7: My kids live for the footballs being tossed into the crowd and the shirts. My son has caught both, and now he wants to go all the time because he's convinced he'll catch one every game.
5: I have some control over that now. I'm on the sidelines down there, and I can
7: huck a few.
5: Yeah, I've kind of snuck a couple of the T-shirts. You can see the kids right down on the edge. They come down, and they're so excited when they get it. They're enjoying the game. I think that family atmosphere.
7: Yeah.
5: Just talking about that for a second. I love football. I've been watching football my entire life, and I played it. As I said, I was a titan of my time. Not really, clearly. But that being said, going to the games and just being out there with the family and on a nice day, not a nice day. In fact, some of the cold, rainy days are stories too.
7: Oh, we've gone and been downpour and still had the best time.
5: Wearing a garbage bag?
7: Yeah. The kids also like that.
5: Yes, they would love that.
7: Yeah, it's fun.
5: Too many parents are sitting at home when they have this opportunity to watch this. Now, and we are in almost every city that we're in has access to a CFL team. So this is a chance for me to share what I think. And that's that we need to support this league. We need to support these players. We should get behind it. But not just for them or for the league or for the team, but because it is good entertainment, it's a great opportunity to spend some time with your family, for your kids to see high-level athleticism, for them maybe to fall in love with football, but just as much to build a tradition of going to a game with the family. And I think that's a big part of it. That's what I kind of grew up with, and that's one of the reasons why I love going back. I like the smell of the stadium. I'm not a big fan of the crowds.
7: But if you go early enough, you can avoid the crowds,
5: Beat the crowds, and heaven forbid, maybe you go and you... Tailgating is becoming a thing. It's not at every stadium around the league. We do have it in Edmonton, which is really cool to see. Have you been to any football games in any of the other cities?
7: Not in Canada.
5: Right.
7: No.
5: I think we've got to make a promise to our listeners, and we should get to
7: that
5: a game and tell a story about being at games in the different stadiums. Maybe compare them for people out there.
7: Oh, I like this.
5: Hey?
7: We're going to keep notes.
5: I mean, we're slowly trying to get physio clinics in all of these cities anyways.
7: So we might as well start with football
5: might
7: games.
5: Might as well go to the football games.
7: It totally makes sense. The logic was there.
5: I think everybody knows it's all about having fun and fixing people at the same time, right?
7: I think this is a great plan.
5: Okay.
7: Where are we starting?
5: Maybe Saskatchewan.
7: Yeah. Let's go to the next province.
5: I think Saskatchewan would be a good one. Vancouver would be, seeing a Lions game would be good. We missed an opportunity to see the BC Lions play Edmonton in Kelowna.
7: I saw that.
5: And I really would have loved to do that.
7: Yeah.
5: You know, listen, if you are out there and you've been hearing our show, you'll know this is a Canadian-born show. We are here trying to make our own difference for Canadians. And this show was one of those shows where if you learned something from a professional athlete that you can pass on to your kids or for yourself. These guys have been ups. They've had downs. They, if you watch them on the field, that's what sport's all about. The ups and downs. Being able to come back. Who isn't excited to watch a team come back from a deficit? It's some of the most exciting things you can see. We live that every day with our patients. They make their own comeback. Hopefully you're making yours. Until next week, on behalf of Anita Cassidy, I'm Grant Fedorik. 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
11: 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Tonight, we have 2 episodes of Crime Beat with Global News senior crime reporter Nancy Hickst. First up, in the fall of 1996, NHL player Sheldon Kennedy shook the Canadian sports world when he courageously went to the police to expose years of sexual abuse by his junior hockey coach, Graham James. James would go on to plead guilty to assaulting two players hundreds of times and has since admitted to sexually assaulting around 20 players he coached, with victims including former NHL star Theo Fleury. In this episode of Crime Beat, host Nancy Hicks shares the stories of four men James abused as boys, revealing the shocking ways that warning signs and outright cries for help were ignored by hockey officials, and how these survivors now channel their painful experiences into empowering others. Here's Nancy Hicks and Crime Beat with Sheldon Kennedy and the scars that last a lifetime on Crime Time.
10: The following episode contains disturbing descriptions of child abuse and sexual violence and may not be suitable for everyone. It also contains coarse language, adult themes, and content of a violent and disturbing nature. Listener discretion is advised.
12: On a hot summer evening 25 years ago, the world watched as Donovan Bailey set the 100-meter world record at the Atlanta Olympic Games. It's an iconic moment in Canadian history, one that many still remember to this day. Then, just a few months later, in the fall of 1996, the Canadian sports world was rocked by another story. And instead of triumph, this one shocked the nation. A man once named Hockey Man of the Year, Graham James, was arrested in a massive sex abuse scandal. Sheldon Kennedy identified himself as one of the victims James admitted to abusing. I remember the significance of that moment.
13: Well, I mean, we were Newsmaker. My stories was Newsmaker of the Year in 97. I mean, it was the biggest news in Canada, Globe and Mail Newsmaker of the Year in 97. You know, Nancy, I think for change to happen, we needed a story or a person, and that person happened to be me that was going to be on the front pages. And, you know, and I came to accept that role that, whether I like it or not, that is my role, and people are looking up to me to be that person and to be that voice.
12: And that was only the beginning.
13: There's this sense that, you know, when you tell your story, things are going to get better. It's going to go away, and it's not the case. It actually, for me, it got worse.
12: I'm Nancy Hicks, a crime reporter for Global News. Today on Crime Beat, I share a story of courage. Sheldon Kennedy came forward, started a conversation around sexual assault, and opened the door for others to do the same. This is The Scars That Last a Lifetime. Sheldon Kennedy grew up in a small town in Manitoba, rural Canada, where hockey is everything. And a lot of kids learn to skate about the same time as they learn to walk. He's the middle child. He has an older brother and a younger sister. Sheldon got serious about playing hockey when he was really young. And that's when he first met Graham James.
13: He watched a game, I think, in Elkhorn, and he said hi and there or something like that to us and our family or whatever. And then I remember going into a hockey school when we were 12 in Brandon. And Graham was one of the instructors at the hockey school. And so he was coaching some sessions. So I chatted with him then a little bit. Back in the day, they didn't have like a bantam draft like they do now for like the Western Hockey League. They had lists. So every team had a 50-player list. So you could be put on a list at 12 years old. That means you were protected by that team. So my brother and I were on the Brandon Wheat Kings list. And Graham James was scouting for the Winnipeg Warriors, who was soon to be sold to the Moose Jaw Warriors. Winnipeg Warriors made a trade with the Brandon Wheat Kings for a current player. And in return, they got my brother and I at 12. So we were first traded at 12 years old. Well, this was a big thing. I mean, you know, especially small town, right? Like it was a big deal.
12: Sheldon recalls Graham James spent a lot of time with his family.
13: I probably knew Graham for a year and a half before I went into Winnipeg to visit. When a year and a half to 2 years. You know, he befriended and got the trust of, you know, my mom and, and obviously my dad and me, right? I was excited to go.
12: That's when James invited Sheldon to visit him in Winnipeg. It seemed like a dream opportunity.
13: My mom gave me permission, and it was set up that I was going to take the Greyhound bus in to meet Graham and spend the weekend and go to this big, it's called the Lions Tournament. It's a big tournament in Winnipeg, and watch the tournament. And he, it was an honor, right? We just felt we were very lucky, actually, and that, we had this opportunity, and it'll be a great experience for Sheldon, and it wasn't, I don't think we had unrealistic expectations that, oh my gosh, my son's going to make it. It wasn't that at all. It was like, from this small town, it'd be a great experience for Sheldon to go in and, see what hockey's like, see this, big tournament, some of the best players in the province. And and that's the way it was. It was about an experience, right? And so Graham and Theron met me at the bus stop.
12: When Sheldon refers to Theron, he's talking about former NHL star Theo Fleury, who was also just getting his hockey career going back then. Theo is a year older than Sheldon, so he would have been 15 at that time.
13: I think we dropped Theron off, I believe, at his billet's place. He was staying at some billet's place, and then I went over to Graham's place and got my stuff put down, and things were fine.
12: The plan was to stay at Graham James' apartment. I should note, it's not unusual for young players to move away from home to pursue their dreams of playing professional hockey, and a lot stay with billet families.
13: We spent the nights at people's places all the time. Like, that was so, but you'd never think that what happened was going to happen, because I'd never experienced, heard of that ever in my life, and the first night, Graham has all the windows taped off, and I thought, well, it's just, okay, he doesn't want the light in.
12: By windows taped off, it's exactly how it sounds. There was cardboard over the glass so the light wouldn't get in. Or perhaps it was so no one could see in. Sheldon said it seemed strange the cot he was supposed to sleep on was set up in James's bedroom. But again, this weekend was a huge deal to Sheldon, and he was with a man who wielded great power in the hockey world.
13: As a kid, you're like, well, okay, I'm not going to question that, right? So I was trying to go to sleep, and I remember just hearing these noises, and I remember being petrified in the cot.
12: Sheldon was frozen in fear. And I need to warn you, what you're about to hear next is very graphic and disturbing.
13: Yeah, and I'm trying to go to sleep, so I hear him rustling around. He gets out of his bed, and he approaches my bed, right? And then he starts touching my feet, and I remember kicking him away, and so he left the bed, and then I heard this ruckus going on in the closet, and he came out of the closet with a shotgun, he came out of the closet, sat in bed, and then the lights went on, and so he's laying in bed with a shotgun, like with this goofy look on his face, and started talking about duck hunting. He didn't talk about, the fear was there, right? And so then he put it away, and lights went off, and I tried to go back to sleep. I mean, good luck at that point. And then, he approached the bed again, and then that's when the abuse happened.
12: He said the next morning, James acted as if nothing had happened.
13: You were dreaming a lot last night, and I'm going, thinking to myself, I wasn't dreaming.
12: Sheldon was 14 years old in a strange city all alone with a man who just raped him. A man with power over him.
13: I knew that it was wrong, and I knew it was very wrong, and I knew I didn't like it. But you're so frozen in fear that you didn't know what to do. So I go from, wow, I'm so excited to go in there. What an opportunity. I'm so lucky, to this, right? And now I'm petrified, and now I'm stuck in this tortured freaking apartment for whatever, 3 or 4 days. And it's like, you wake up and it's like nothing happened and you're supposed to go about your day. And I just remember just being this zombie. And the next day, it's like, freaking night's happening again. And I don't think I slept for 4 days. And then you walk into the rinks and you watch how people treat them, right? And it's like, well, who's going to believe me? Like, who the hell is going to believe this kid, right?
12: Sheldon's life would never be the same.
13: I didn't contemplate telling my mom because I'm like, you know, people, mom and dad would be ashamed of me. And it's like, how did I let this happen? And what just happened? I was trying to process it all. Like, I could not believe, because I went from one extreme of excitement and feeling so lucky, like, holy shit. And my brother being jealous that I got asked, right, to go in, to this. You stop living your life with purpose and passion, and you're more or less living your life with this thought of dying. And that's the way you're going through life. So it's tough to have dreams when you're thinking of dying.
12: To escape, Sheldon turned to alcohol.
13: I just started living a reckless life. And so, you know, I mean, I got arrested at 16, you know, and I'd been arrested a few times, all alcohol related. And, you know, I was kind of labeled as this troubled, bad kid. I failed out of school. I quit school at 16. When I had my first year away from home, I think I only went to school 42 days. I ended up quitting that year. So I missed basically a year and a half from 15 to 16. I couldn't concentrate in school. You know, I was a cutter, so I was just self-destructing big time. He had a very trusting relationship with my mom. And my dad was basically out of the picture. So, I mean, Graham became somewhat that trusted father figure in our family, right? So if mom had questions about Sheldon, who does she go to? Graham. If my teacher had questions, anybody had questions about Sheldon, who do they go to? Graham. Graham controlled your life. And that's what they did. And you know, he controlled the money that I would get paid in junior. So if I didn't have any money, he would ground me for months at a time. And the only place I could go to was his house. So he isolated me away from society, basically, as this young kid, and had total access to Sheldon.
12: The abuse continued for years. And the longer it went on, the more Sheldon acted out.
13: I was telling in so many ways through my actions that in today's world, people would pick up. But back then, it was just, Sheldon was just a drinking, troubled, wild kid. And nobody ever questioned that. This is not normal behavior, like, at all, right? People knew. I mean, absolutely people knew. I used to get bugged on the ice, right, from other players and other coaches in the league that shacked up going to bed with Graham again. I mean, Graham was doing this for years before I would have ever met him, right? And what I know now. But I used to get bugged on the ice when I was playing from other teams.
12: It's hard to imagine that an adult had those suspicions and never took action, leaving a child to be repeatedly abused and then bullied for it on the ice.
13: Well, the coaches on the other team were bugging me, like catcalling me on the ice. And oh, yeah. And how didn't anybody do anything? I guess that's been the bigger question, you know? So people basically, you know, knew that Graham was what he was, but I don't think people knew how to deal with it.
12: The cycle of abuse continued.
13: When you're in it, I just didn't know, and I was just too scared to. I just had this fear that nobody was going to believe me, right? So that was my biggest fear. I wish somebody would have just helped me out and just got in there and said, hey, you know, what's going on? Like, is everything all right? Like, what? Like, you know, Sheldon, it's not normal for a kid your age to be going over to their coach's place on school nights till 5 a.m. Like, it's not normal, Sheldon. Like, is everything okay? Like, is he doing anything? You know what I mean? Just talk to me. Like, but it's like I had the plague. People were scared of me.
12: And then Sheldon's life was thrown even further off course.
13: Yeah, I was 17. That happened on December 30th, 1986. But I was 17 and, playing in Swift on the way to Regina. About, I would say, probably 2:30 in the afternoon. The bus passed a semi and hit some black ice and started swerving and went down in the ditch and hit an approach and flew through the air. And the four guys that died were in the back. There was really no grieving. There was no professional help offered.
12: Sheldon went on to play in the NHL. He thought he finally escaped.
13: You know, I think it's funny, Nancy, because I don't really remember dreaming about playing the NHL. Like, I did before I met Graham, but when I was in the middle of this, I don't recall having those dreams. If it happened, it happened. I was kind of just going with what was in front of me. And somehow I made it to the NHL, but I don't think I ever had dreams. And I definitely didn't do anything to better my performance. But somehow I managed up to be there. I was just terrified to tell people that I wanted to quit, because I knew if I said that, I'd have to answer questions why. And I didn't know how to answer those questions at the time. And I wasn't ready. And I don't think society was ready.
12: But there was no escaping Graham James or the scars he created.
13: And then I was drafted by Detroit. So I went and played in Detroit as a 20-year-old. And my life really spun out of control. I mean, you know, the impact, just physically getting away from Graham was it was good, but the damage was done. And I really, you know, got in trouble, like around with alcohol, and, you know, got put into treatment center, and then got into a car accident and basically almost lost my arm. I got 19 pins and a plate put in my arm, and I very hardly played any games. And then that year, and then I came back the next year and I dislocated my shoulder, had more surgeries. And so for the first 2 years, I was quite injury ridden. And then I spent 5 years in Detroit, 2-3 rehab stints, 15 days in jail for blowing my probation on a reckless driving charge. All the times I was in treatment center back then, it was all about quitting drinking. Nobody even brought any of this stuff. Nobody ever asked me about any of this stuff, right?
12: Eventually, Sheldon ended up playing for the Flames.
13: And that's where I met Graham again, and was when I came here to Calgary, and he was coaching the Hitmen.
12: During his time as GM and head coach of the WHL team, the Calgary Hitmen, James tried to reconnect with Sheldon. That's when, for the first time ever, Sheldon told someone about what happened. He told his then wife about all those years of horrific abuse.
13: And I remember telling my story, and, you know, I knew Jana was the first time that somebody believed me. Like, she's like, I believe you. And I remember Graham phoning the house, and I remember her saying, like, she says, I know what you did, right? I know what you did. And that was it. And he never called again. And it was there shortly after that we actually disclosed to, well, Detective Brian Bell was with the Calgary Police. And I remember we went to an undisclosed location and I told my story.
12: Retired Calgary Police Detective Brian Bell remembers that day well. He was one of a team of investigators who took on the case.
14: When he started talking, and the number of places where these events took place, and from an investigative point of view, you have to be in a position where you can capture that information. You have to substantiate the information. So we knew it was going to mushroom into something quite big.
12: Bell said it became clear very early on that Sheldon wasn't the only one Graham James abused. Calgary Police worked with police agencies across Canada as investigators tried to track down other victims.
14: It started with Sheldon. And tell us where you were. Tell us the teams. Tell us the cities. Give us the information. So we reached out to all of those different teams. We started garnering information. We started getting team pictures. We started getting information. And then once we had our list down of folks that we wanted to speak to, that's when we went back to the agencies and started assigning different police departments with interview lists where their people could go and have conversations with the folks that we gave them names of, and hoping that they would do one of two things: corroborate what Sheldon had to say, and or be in a position where they could find the strength to come forward.
13: You know what? I'll always be grateful for him, to him, for that. I felt comfortable. I felt that he listened. He heard me. And I think you know, about 6 months into the investigation, I remember Brian, Detective Bell, connecting with me and telling me that, hey, you know, we have another victim that's disclosed and his story is almost identical to yours.
12: The problem was Graham James was a powerful man. Even though there were more victims, police believed the stigma kept many from coming forward.
14: There was information that we got from Sheldon that caused us to try to have a conversation with Theo, and I did so on several occasions.
12: Among the dozens of possible victims police identified was NHL star Theo Fleury.
14: And I tried to impress upon him the need that we really needed to have a chat with him. And then I got a communique from his lawyer saying, if you don't stop harassing my client, I'm going to charge you with harassment. And I said, well, you do what you need to do, but I really need to speak to him. And at that point, I was just stonewalled as far as that was concerned. And I understand where he was, and I understand the pressure that he was under.
12: I think it's important to note, being identified as a victim doesn't mean you're ready to tell your story, let alone go to police. On November 22nd, 1996, police arrested Graham James for the sexual abuse of Sheldon Kennedy and one other victim, who remains protected by a court-imposed publication ban. Soon after, he pleaded guilty to sexual assault in both cases. He admitted to raping these boys hundreds of times. Graham James was sentenced to 3.5 years in prison. Sheldon's life from that point on shifted to raising awareness about sexual abuse. That included an 8,000-kilometer journey inline skating across Canada. Thousands of people lined the streets in communities all over the country for a chance to cheer Sheldon on, many of which disclosed their own stories of abuse.
13: From the time I came forward and told my story and became public, the amount of letters and stories and disclosures that we had were in the tens to 100,000 letters. Like, it was unreal. We were getting boxes and boxes of them.
12: That's when I first met Sheldon. It was in 1998, and I was working at a TV station in Red Deer. I was in awe of his courage. I was in my early days reporting, and when I got to cover his story, it was a big moment for me. I played it for Sheldon during our interview for this episode.
13: Holy, I don't think I've ever seen that one.
15: Yeah, it goes back, hey?
13: That's 22, 23 years ago. Yeah, and I think... And not just for boys, I mean for girls and women too, like, you know, in general, we didn't talk about that, about this subject of abuse. I know when we started talking about this stuff, it wasn't perfect. Our conversations weren't perfect, but the most important part that I've always fallen back on is they were honest. And I think that was important, right? We needed to have an honest conversation about this stuff.
12: From the outside, it might have appeared that Sheldon was doing fine. But at that point in his life, he wasn't.
13: There's this sense that, you know, when you tell your story, things are going to get better. It's going to go away. And it's not the case. It actually, for me, it got worse. Things became more crazy because now you've told your story. Now it's out there. And whether it was healthy or not, you found a way to live with that ugly, dark secret that was killing you, but you've managed to live, right? Well, now that secret is it's out and it's upside down and sideways. And it's a very, I felt way more vulnerable after telling my story, even though I felt relief. It's hard to explain because it's like, what are people going to think?
12: Not only did he have the weight of his own abuse on his shoulders, but the weight of all those people who disclosed their abuse to him, on top of the millions of Canadians who supported him. To try and cope, he continued to drink. And during the skate across Canada, he crashed a Hummer.
13: I'd hit a guardrail with rented or donated a Humvee at the time, and they found some hash oil in my... You know, I paid that, dealt with that, paid the public response to that. But, you know, at the end of the day, we still raised, I think, $1.7 million with basically no sponsorship or very, very little. Nobody wanted to get involved with these issues. It was, you know, so we raised that money on loonies and toonies. We donated it to the Canadian Red Cross. We were the only person, the only organization that we could find at the time that did prevention training. Sexual abuse prevention training in schools, and it was called Respect Ed. And with that money, you know, they helped build the Hockey Canada Speak Out program.
12: The kind of trauma he suffered would be difficult for anyone to heal from. But factor into that trying to do it while being in the spotlight.
13: I finished the rollerblade. I went back into treatment. I was basically in treatment for 8 months. And came out, and I was 30 at that point, and I didn't do well after that treatment, and you know, I was on a run again for another 5 years, and really probably I hate saying the term rock bottom, but I mean I was down and out absolutely, and. I got into treatment again, and somehow I managed to get some sobriety from that point on. I was 35, and I'm 51 now, and I've been sober, you know, that whole time. But it's not just about being sober. I think, to me, it's about learning to live. I mean, and, you know, with all these feelings and the anxiety and everything that I was, like, running away from, I had to learn to live with and try to, you know, deal with it so it wasn't so overwhelming in my life, and understand it, and being able to forgive myself. And but I think really it's about acceptance. Like, I needed to accept the fact that this is what I was. But one of the biggest things for me was really learning, like, really understanding the science and really understanding the impact of trauma, and getting to the place to say, okay, you know what? I lived a very normal life for what happened to me. Like, why would I expect anything else? Looking at the way that my life unfolded, I am this, that's why I am who I am.
11: I'm Mike Brown.

0: is around him treating the symptoms, but never asking the real questions. While James continued coaching and abusing other boys, with people in the hockey world seemingly aware but unwilling to act. It was only when Sheldon finally told his then-wife, who confronted James directly, that he went to the Calgary police and set off an investigation that would eventually lead to James's arrest in 1996. After that, Sheldon's courageous public disclosure sparked an outpouring of tens of thousands of letters from other abuse survivors across Canada. Now let's get back to Nancy Hickst and Crime Beat with Sheldon Kennedy and the Scars That Last a Lifetime on Crime Time.
1: Meanwhile, Graham James served less than 2 years before he was released on parole. After that, he disappeared from the public eye until he was found coaching boys' hockey teams in Spain in the early 2000s. Then, in 2007, he quietly applied for and received a pardon from the National Parole Board. He did this so discreetly that it didn't come to light until several years later, when it was revealed to the media by this man.
2: Okay. I'm Greg Gilhooly, 57 years old, grew up in Winnipeg, Manitoba, played hockey, loved hockey, and unfortunately ended up bumping into meeting Graham James.
1: Greg Gilhooly learned of the pardon to the 1997 sex abuse convictions when he went to police in the spring of 2010. At that time, he told investigators he was also sexually abused by Graham James, and his abuse predated the case that put James into the national spotlight.
2: It took me decades to come forward after having been abused by Graham, and my recovery has by no means been a straight line, and in fact, coming forward was one of the more difficult things, if not the most difficult thing I've done in my life. Part of recovery was seeking out therapy and being able to tell others about what had happened. And I just felt that I wasn't getting enough traction in my recovery. There was clearly something missing, and I wasn't addressing the demon that lived within.
1: Greg is a business and legal executive, a writer, and a public speaker. He's a graduate of Princeton University and the University of Toronto Law School. And for years, he had a very dark secret.
2: So I was, from all appearances on the outside, a dream child. I skipped a grade in school. I played age-advanced hockey. You know, I was a young kid playing with older boys. I was a successful athlete, a successful student, and was just generally what you would, as a parent, hope your kid would be by all outward appearances. Talented, safe, secure, and happy. I never saw myself that way, but others certainly did see me as a very, you know, outgoing and happy child and successful child, the dream child. You can't see me on a radio or on a podcast or anything, but I was a giant as a child, and I'm a giant as an adult. I'm 6'7". I'm, you know, 300 pounds now. Back when I was fit, I was, you know, 220, 240, incredibly strong and able to destroy anything that came, you know, in my way. So probably if you were to put a list of people in my part of Winnipeg growing up who would be least likely to end up being abused by somebody, it would have been me.
1: Greg was a 14-year-old goalie from an athletic Winnipeg family when he says James first approached him at a hockey tournament in 1979.
2: Well, and this is the thing about sexual abuse and grooming is it's not as if a sexual predator meets a potential target and, you know, there's instant sexual assault. And that can happen, and I'm sure that does happen, but that's not what happened with me. We met repeatedly. If I said initially weekly or biweekly, it was often. And it was always done, me, you know, taking a bus or walking to the restaurant and meeting with him and talking about hockey theory and about me as a person. He did research on me. He knew I was a good student. Graham was a substitute teacher in the school division and had access to information about all of us who were playing hockey and in his orbit.
1: James sought to be Greg's personal coach.
2: And

0: Graham made a point of making me feel special. He would tell me things about my coaches, and he was everything that I wasn't getting at an intellectual level from my own family, my own father. And he was everything that I wanted in terms of an athletic mentor.
1: James made himself seem indispensable.
0: He eventually became the most important person in my life. And I know that sounds strange, but he was someone who was showing an interest. I mean, my dad was a high school dropout, and I was skipping grades and could have skipped more, kind of thing. Graham was putting his finger on who was holding me back from accomplishing even more and how he could open the doors that others couldn't. And he quickly seized upon the fact that I wanted to be both a student and an athlete, not just a student and not just an athlete.
1: James encouraged Greg to do off-ice training, which in the 70s was ahead of its time. He asked Greg to keep the training sessions a secret.
0: The summer workouts started getting more and more intense, more and more intense. And then one night where I'm just exhausted as the sun has gone down and it's dark in a field behind where Graham was living. Graham always had excuses for not doing the exercises. He would just watch. He would watch me go through all of this pain and whatever. And so we're sitting there and he starts saying, you know, the interesting thing, Greg, is, you know, hockey players, you have to be strong. You have to carry so much strength. And you know, most of the strength you develop through your body is in the torso. And you have to take that through the hips and down through the legs. And the fascinating thing about hockey is that all of that power then has to move from the legs through the ankles to the feet. And then from the feet to two edges on a skate blade on each foot. And so what's the critical part of a hockey player's body? The feet. You have to have good feet, strong feet. Let's take a look at your feet. And I willingly, you know, take my shoes off and my socks off, and Graham starts fondling my feet. And that was the first time that the physical barrier was broken.
1: Greg told me he didn't realize he was being groomed, that what James was doing was wrong and would soon progress.
0: The foot massages after an intense workout felt phenomenal. Here, I thought Graham was helping me out, making my body respond in a good way after a tough workout in a way that would let me become a better athlete. And then the massages, you know, they started to involve more and more of the body until, you know, one night in his apartment, in the room in the house, it was more than just a massage.
1: Greg felt trapped and had no idea how he could possibly tell anyone about what was happening.
0: He's the most important person in my life. I've kept months of secrets from my family. Who's going to believe me that I've been leading this double life doing this with that guy who's teacher, hockey coach, make or break me with, you know, one sentence to somebody?
1: When Greg went to police in 2010, there were several former hockey players who did the same. One of those was Todd Holt. Todd grew up in a small farming community in southeast Saskatchewan, where, again, hockey was life. He met James in the early 80s.
2: I think I was about 11 or 12 when I met him, because Theo was about 4 or 5 years old, so he would have been 16 or so, Theo, 16 or 17. We were at a hockey school in Regina, and lo and behold, I think we went to an A&W or something. We're sitting there eating, and we looked over, and there was Theo and Graham James. And of course, Mom ran to say hi to Theo and said hi to Graham. And that just kind of, that's how we got introduced. It was just kind of fluky that we were there.
1: Theo Fleury is Todd's cousin. Todd said he saw how Graham James was helping Theo, and so he jumped at the opportunity to learn from him as well.
2: So when I was 15, before I ever made the team, I went up there for, they had the parade. They'd won the Memorial Cup. Sheldon and the team won the Memorial Cup in 88, 89 in Saskatoon, Saskatchewan. And so when they had the parade, I was invited to come be a part of it. And it was when I was there. That's when the first time Graham had ever touched me, or I was trying to sleep on his couch, and you know what else? And I felt someone grabbing my feet, and you know, trying to think to yourself, no, this can't be happening, or what is this, or what's he doing? And it was so confusing, and you're like, this is like the coach of the team that I want to play for, and you're so confused at the time. You don't know what is real or not. And I remember I didn't even go to the parade. I was scared. I just wanted to go home. So I drove home and pretended like nothing happened, and just kind of thought, you know what? Maybe he was goofing around, or, you know, he just won the Hockey News Man of the Year. And, you know, this is one of the most respected men in hockey.
1: The abuse progressed.
2: A couple times a week, he'd expect you to come over, and sometimes he'd invite you over for supper or just stop by after practice and, you know, and visit him. And you know what? It was like you said, he said he loved us. He said he was, you know, we were his life. And, you know, I said, I don't think anybody you love you treat that way, but that's just my perspective, I guess.
1: If Todd said no and refused to go, there was a price to pay.
2: I would say no quite often, and the team would be bag skated. I would be fined. He would make me to the point where, you know, not that we made a bunch of money, but, you know, you get $60 every 2 weeks or $60 a month, or what, I can't remember what it was. But you know what? My paychecks would be $1.
1: The only place Todd said he felt safe was on the ice. He poured his heart and soul into playing hockey. Off the ice, his life began to spiral. He had no idea how to cope with the trauma he was suffering.
2: Everything. You question your manhood. You question everything, you know. I mean, we had girlfriends and different things back then. And I couldn't imagine what it was like, you know. I'd be honest with you. And I said, it changed my sex life forever. You know, I said, even today, I said, Nancy, it's, you know, what has changed and how we look at it, and the whole act of it. It's, you know, it's different to us. And I said, you know, it's a direct result of those times with Graham, for sure. I can guarantee you. He literally took our childhood, and, you know, and then when you're done, you think you're away, you're graduated. You know, you don't realize it at the time, but you're so empty, and he's just poured every life part of your body, your soul. He's just ravaged it, and ruined it, and confused it, and then you're just left there to carry on your life.
1: What makes his story so mind-blowing to me is that Todd made the courageous decision to come forward and disclose that he was abused. Todd recalls that was in 1993 or 1994, but nothing was done. Todd confided in a friend, a teammate who also played in Swift Current.
2: There was an incident in Swift Current. Captains, our staff, our players had a closed door meeting, and me and another player couldn't be in there because we're one or two of the guys that were getting abused. But so they had a meeting, and they were asking the organization to terminate Graham. They know what's going on. They're going to spill the beans. They're going to tell everybody in the world what's going on. And so they had this big meeting. They were going to bring Graham in, and they were supposed to let him go. And so they're sitting amongst some players, and of course Graham, blah, blah, blah, crying and, you know, playing this world's smallest fiddle for everyone, just standing in front of there. And the organization is, nope, people deserve a second chance. And they kept him.
1: Instead of Graham James being held accountable by the adults who now knew of the abuse, Todd said the players who took this information to the organization were let go.
2: So Graham left the following year after that. He started the Hitmen, and that's where, you know, Sheldon was playing for the Flames. And Sheldon tells his story. He used to see Graham having one-on-one meetings with the kids in the hallway, and he knew exactly what was going on.
1: Again, this happened in 93-94, at least 2 years before Sheldon Kennedy went to police in 1996. There was one other player who came forward to police in 2010.
3: My name is Theo Fleury, and I am a trauma, mental health, and addiction advocate. I played in the NHL for 15 years. I'm the Stanley Cup champion, Olympic gold medalist, all that stuff.
1: A year earlier, in 2009, Theo released a book called Playing with Fire, where he told his story. As you'll recall, Detective Bell investigated Sheldon's case back in 1996, and he mentioned there were suspicions that Theo Fleury was also abused by Graham James. But being identified as someone who's been abused and being ready to share your story are two very different things.
3: It was the toughest 6 months of my life. And that's when my cocaine addiction really sort of kicked in, was around that time. I was the captain of the Calgary Flames. And I knew that, you know, me coming out at that time would, you know, destroy the team. It would destroy the team for the rest of the year, you know. And, you know, there's no handbook, right? And I wasn't ready to deal with it, right? I wasn't ready to deal with it, which is my priority. It's my prerogative. I can do whatever I want. When Sheldon came out with his story, I chose to deal with it a different way. And I was criticized for that, right? And who... You know, so there's, you know, there was judgment attached to it by a bunch of people who have no idea what the hell people who are sexually abused go through, you know, and everybody has their own process. So, you know, I chose to deal with it a different way. And I think I actually did very well dealing with whatever I had to deal with. Right. And, you know, now I'm in a position where I've helped millions of people overcome their, you know, their stories.
1: But Theo said even before Sheldon came forward, people knew he was one of the victims. That included players, coaches, adults.
3: Yeah, everybody knew. Everybody knew. Everybody knew, and they did nothing about it.
1: Theo said to make matters worse, he was bullied, tormented, and subjected to homophobic slurs.
3: We were doing a lot of trash talking back in the day on the ice. And, you know, there was many times I was called a homo, a faggot, you know, all those things. And I was just like, how does everybody know, right?
1: Theo had a tough childhood. He said both of his parents suffered childhood trauma that led to addictions issues. He was a very talented player, but hockey was also an escape. He was determined to make it.
3: You know, I grew up in a small town. From a very young age, I had a dream that I wanted to play in the NHL. And, you know, I don't know how many six-year-olds, you know, that are that focused, you know, are willing to tell people that, you know, someday they're going to play in the NHL. And so my first contact with Graham was at a hockey school in Brandon, Manitoba, where he was one of the instructors at the hockey school. And, you know, obviously I made an impression on him, and then you know, and then he started grooming me almost immediately. Graham came to Russell, my hometown, sat me and my parents around the kitchen table, and basically said to them that we think Theo needs better competition, better coaching. We'll put him with a good billet in a good school. And, you know, obviously my parents knew what I wanted to be and knew what I wanted to do, so they didn't hold me back. And I moved to Winnipeg when I was 15 years old. And needless to say, that decision would change me for the rest of my life. And, you know, over the next 2.5 years, I was basically raped by him, you know, over 150 times. And it caused me a lot of shame and guilt and anger and resentment, and there was no and there was nobody I could have, you know, told, because first of all, I knew that I wouldn't be believed, and then second of all, I knew that that would be the end of my hockey career. And I remember, you know, the first time that that happened, and I just said to myself, I'm fucked, you know. This is not good. But, you know, this guy had my hockey career, you know, basically in his hands and, you know, dictated pretty much everything that was going on.
1: At the time, Theo Fleury, Todd Holt, and Greg Gilhooly came forward and new charges were laid against him, Graham James was a free man. He had been for 12 years and was now living in Mexico. Then, in 2011, he pleaded guilty, but not to all of the charges.
4: Today, convicted pedophile Graham James pled guilty in Winnipeg courtroom to sexually assaulting me as an adolescent.
1: It's taken years for this moment. Graham James admitting to sexually assaulting two former players, including Calgary Flames star Theron Fleury. Graham James admitted he sexually abused Theo Fleury and Todd Holt between 1983 and 1994. However, he did not admit to abusing Greg Gilhooly. Those charges were stayed. Greg said he since heard James claimed he didn't abuse him, but rather that it was consensual.
0: I was going to confront Graham and I was going to make a show of it. And I was going to just show him that, you know, no matter what he did to me back then and what he was doing to me by denying that, remember in my mind at that time, I thought he was just denying that anything had happened, that I was still here and screw him. I was going to be a success in front of him.
1: Obviously very upset. Greg had a plan.
0: At his the sentencing hearing, where the evidence was going to be relayed, he was sitting at his table facing the judge in front of the crowd, never looking back, no opportunity for him to see anybody behind him. And he did not move from that position the entire day, but to go to the washroom during a break. And when he was being led back into the courtroom from the washroom during a break, he had to walk along a wall parallel to the viewing stand for the observers of the trial. And the bailiffs were going to call me over so I could sort of lean out over the edge and just sort of show Graham my face. And we had it all planned out and we had a space reserved and two bailiffs were ready to block people so that I would have a clear passageway there. Everyone was in on this and was there to support me. And I got the wave. I got the nod. Graham's on his way back into the courtroom and he's going to have to walk right by me if I move over to this space. So I hustle over to the space. I stand and face him. And so he would have come around a corner in handcuffs, maybe 30, 40 feet away. And he was looking at the ground and then he looked up and I saw his eyes and it was as if I was a 15-year-old kid again being abused by him. I instantly shut down and panicked and started to shake and turn away and just bolted from that spot. I could not even stand to look at him in the eyes.
1: At the hearing in March of 2012, Graham James was sentenced to 2 years in prison for sexually abusing Theo Fleury and Todd Holt. And again, there was no justice at all for Greg Gilhooly.
2: You know, you can screw with people's lives and ruin lives with sexual abuse and that whole power that they take over you. They can do that and they get 2 years.
1: That sentence was appealed by the prosecution and was increased twice. First to 5 years, then another 2 years was added to his sentence to be served consecutively when yet another victim came forward. According to documents obtained from the Parole Board of Canada, James's file reveals 6 official victims, but goes on to state he's admitted to having had sexual intercourse with around 20 hockey players he was coaching, using manipulation, control, and his position of trust and authority to facilitate those assaults. The board noted while in custody, he was positively involved in his correctional plan and cascaded to a minimum security facility by 2013. In January of 2016, James was granted day parole. Months later, he was granted full parole The board said James presents a low risk for reoffending. That's something none of his victims believe.
0: Anyone who thinks that Graham is no longer out there abusing kids, I mean, how naive would we as a society have to be? Graham just doesn't all of a sudden wake up one day and see the virtue of the other side and realize the error of his ways and everything that he did and stood for. That's just not the way we as human beings operate. Graham is wired differently. He's a predator who's out on the loose.
5: Oh, yeah, for sure. I mean, if you look at when in his character witness, character reference in his court, in his sentencing hearing, he had two moms come up from Mexico. They both had four kids each. And he was this beautiful man that gave them gifts and helped them with school. So, like, I don't know. So if you really don't want to do it, and you're really committed to not doing it, and something that you're, you know, you've admitted is a problem, then why are you hanging around them again?
1: Sheldon told me he's aware of yet another victim of Graham James who's gone to police. Currently, James is going by the name Michael James and is believed to be living in Montreal. The men I interviewed for this episode have all lobbied for change. That includes changes to Canadian law. When the government learned James received a pardon, they took immediate steps to amend the Criminal Records Act to ensure anyone convicted of sexually assaulting a child could no longer receive a pardon, now known as a record suspension. Sheldon, Theo, Todd, and Greg all work to empower victims to take control back from their abusers.
3: We've done a horrible job of creating an environment where people can freely and openly talk about, you know, what happened to them. You know, it's like when I stand on stage and when I'm speaking and I say, you know, I was raped 150 times by my coach. And, you know, there's no shame in me. There's no embarrassment. There's no guilt. There's none of that. But my audience, every single one person in my audience, their head hits the floor and they project the shame, you know, on top of me. And so, you know, makes it very sort of apparent, you know, that we haven't done a very good job of, you know, creating safe spaces or safe environments where people can talk about their, you know, their trauma history.
1: Each will tell you they have their own path to healing.
5: I had to really practice learning how to talk about the way I felt. And I think that's the biggest thing. I think people go to counselors or psychologists two sessions and they say it doesn't work. Well, you know, how I look at, like, I look at therapy and I look at, like, well-being as practice. We need to practice it. And the better we can practice it, the better we're going to get about it. So the better we're going to get at it. So I just try to practice, you know, talking about and paying attention to how I feel and making sure that I talk to somebody.
3: I had a spiritual grandmother from Siksika. Her name is Shield Woman. And she used to bring a bunch of kids to my hockey school when I had it in Calgary. And her and I became incredible friends. And then I got traded from Calgary and we kind of lost touch with each other. And then when I moved back to Calgary in, I think it was 04, and then I started my concrete business. One day she came walking through the front doors of the business and sat down at my board table and we just sort of picked up where we left off and then she started you know, guiding me spiritually and, you know, started teaching me about, you know, the smudge. And, you know, I went to my first sweat lodge and then my book came out, and now I've been to 420 of the 630 Aboriginal communities in Canada, and really it's those people who've given me back my life spiritually. Well, I'm actually an honorary chief out at Siksika, and I'm also a pipe carrier now.
1: Since coming forward in 1996, Sheldon has gone on to receive one of the country's top honors, the Order of Canada. He's dedicated his life to raising awareness about sexual abuse.
5: You know, you and I have told a lot of good stories to educate people. And that's the thing. It's not just about telling a story about this stuff. People want to learn about it. So learn about what they can do. So we can't just tell a story. To me, we need to educate, but we also need to leave people with tools. And I think we did that. And it's like, let's look a little bit farther than, and let's just, you know, spend a little time, because they're probably telling us in their own way without saying the words. And that was me. I mean, I was trying to tell people as loud as I could. And, you know, I just, without saying the words. And we need to be able to pick up on that stuff and understand the signs. And that's, you know, I think we've come a long ways. We got a long ways to go. I don't ever feel there's a finish line with this stuff.
1: Sheldon Kennedy opened a door and started an important conversation about child sexual abuse in sport. And now these brave men are holding that door open to continue the conversation.
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20: Hey, it's Greg Brady. Hope you can join us on Monday after what is, I hope for you, a great early August weekend. We'll obviously get back into some of the big stories from the weekend, set you up with the weather forecast ahead. And some of that weather forecast this summer has been influenced, obviously, by wildfire. 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We'll talk about it on Monday's show. 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
17: That was Nancy Hicks, Crime Beat, and Sheldon Kennedy in The Scars That Last a Lifetime. In our next episode of Crime Beat, our host tells us how in the summer of 2018, a young Calgary woman vanished and her family spent a week desperately hoping she was safe until a 911 call launched a major investigation that led police to multiple scenes and the horrifying discovery of a killing spree. In this episode of Crime Beat, Global News crime reporter Nancy Hicks unravels how the triple murder investigation unfolded. This is Crime Beat and Shattered by a Call on Crime Time.
18: When I meet with victims' families, they often share vivid memories of when their lives were torn apart. For homicide cases, it's usually the moment they were informed their loved ones were killed.
19: It's the worst part of policing, having to do that.
18: Over nearly two decades, Staff Sergeant Darren Smith has met with countless families.
19: It never gets any easier. You know that your words are going to destroy them, and there's nothing you can do to spare them that pain. So really, it's being direct with them, telling them what happened. They're going to have a lot of questions, but there's nothing you can do. You can see as you're talking to them, their life is crumbling in front of you.
18: It's even tougher when multiple families are involved.
19: I think I take years off my life every time I do it, but it's what you have to do.
18: I'm Nancy Hicks, a senior crime reporter for Global News. Today on Crime Beat, the story of Alan Penny Legion, Sean Boshuk, and Taylor Toler. This is Shattered by a Call. In the summer of 2018, a call to 911 sparked a major investigation in Calgary.
20: Calgary Police, what is the address of your emergency?
18: That call led police to multiple scenes where they uncovered a senseless killing spree. To better understand how this case unfolded, I need to take you across town from where that 911 call was made to the Northwest Calgary community of Hidden Valley. That's where Al Penny Legion and his wife Sean Boshuk lived. They'd been together since the late 90s and had a blended family. The couple had five kids in total. Their youngest son, Jordan, was 17 at that time and still lived at home. Sean had a daughter and a son from a previous relationship, Alexis and Dustin. In the summer of 2018, Dustin was 25 and moved back home. He was living in the basement. Al also had two kids from a previous relationship, David and Adam. I got Adam to explain the family dynamics a bit better.
21: We were all pretty young, so I was about two or three. David was four or five at the time. Alexis was the oldest, I think six, seven, eight, around that age. And Dustin is the exact same age as David. So they kind of clicked, but at the same time, it was two families coming together, and we didn't want them in our house. They didn't want us in their house, but the two parents wanted to be together, so we all just kind of dealt with it as kids. We would fight, and laugh.
18: Before long, the titles of stepmom and stepdad melted away, and they just became mom and dad.
21: She just stepped in and was mom from day one. Like, that's what we called her. My dad was like, she's mom. So we just continuously called her mom.
18: David is the eldest of Al's kids.
0: He always pushed us to do better, you know? Like, he was honest a lot about, like, grades and stuff. So he obviously wanted the best for us in any situation. Everybody, too. His biological kids and his stepkids as well. Like, it was love for the whole family.
18: Jordan said by the time he came along, it just seemed like one family.
2: Growing up, I didn't really know or see the difference in, like, the fact that they were my half-brothers or full-brothers. Like, I didn't know they came from different parents or anything like that until I kind of grew up and heard about it and just stuff kind of came up.
18: The family's patriarch, Al Penny Legion, was a longtime salesman who loved sports.
21: He brought us all up into sports. We all played soccer at a young age, like from the point we could walk, we were kicking a soccer ball. I don't know how he managed every community sport we played. He managed to become the coach of the team that any of us were on. It didn't matter if it was soccer, football, hockey, lacrosse. He just knew how to play the sport and would start being the coach.
18: Because of Jordan's ongoing success in football, coaching became a bigger and bigger part of Al's life as the years went by.
2: So we had a dynamic where, like, I wasn't only learning from him being on the field, but I was also learning, like, his coaching. So it helped me a lot on the field to know, like, a coach's perspective from being a coach and then learning from him being a player.
21: Seeing his kids happy was top of the list for him to make sure that his life was fulfilling. Like, he wanted to make sure that there was nothing that we missed out on.
18: Meanwhile, Sean Boshuk, the family's matriarch, was a nurse with a caring and compassionate nature.
2: Like, I remember when I broke my arm playing football and then I went to the doctor and they literally were asking me how it was healing so fast. And I didn't know. My mom was just giving me all these different supplements and it seemed to be working. So it was pretty funny to, like, almost have that advantage, I guess.
21: Like, if we were at a family barbecue or what, if somebody hurt herself, everything dropped and she was there trying to help them. She was a nurse first, a mother first, but, like, both those things came together. After seeing how much she cared about not only making my dad happy, but making sure that it wasn't a single kid that got something more because it was her kids. We're all their, like, their kids. So if Dustin got a cell phone or Alexis got a cell phone, we all got a cell phone or an iPod if I was too young to have a phone. She wanted to make sure that we were all happy just like my dad did, but my dad wanted to make us happy by pushing us to do more. My mom wanted to be, you know, consoling at home and make sure that we all felt like we were accepted. So she's a pretty amazing woman.
18: In the summer of 2018, across the city from Al and Sean's home in the southeast community of Applewood, Taylor Toler had just moved into a new apartment. She was 24 years old. Her mother, Joanne, said she had a kind spirit.
22: There's no words that can get across how sweet she really was. Anyone that met her, just, she was a sweet, sweet girl. So I work in fund development. I work for charities, and her dad works for charities. So she grew up with that same kind of philanthropic spirit. I would drop her off, and she had a senior that she would sit and visit with and read stories to and just keep company.
18: One of Taylor's favorite people was her grandmother, Joan Pattinson.
23: Joanne was let us have her for the weekend lots of times, and she'd just become part of our life. She was actually like our daughter. I hated to have to send her home.
18: In high school, Taylor became friends with Al and Sean's son, Adam Penny Legion.
21: And we ended up working on the carnival out in BC for 6 months. We kind of took Taylor with us because she wanted to go do something. And she was like, yeah, let's do it. So we were all quite close there, being that we all left Calgary and met you know, 40 new people and randomly started traveling around BC with them to do, like, well, set up and tear down carnivals and be carnies for 6 months of the summer.
18: Not long after they returned from BC, Taylor started dating Adam's older brother, Dustin Duffy.
21: I think a lot of what brought Dustin and Taylor together was their mutual drug use.
18: Taylor's family said they knew she used drugs recreationally, but never believed it was a major problem. Here again is her grandmother.
23: She wasn't a drug addict as far as I was concerned, because I could pick her up at 8 o'clock in the morning to take her to work. Sometimes she'd miss her bus. I'd take her. She looked like she just always smiling, and she always pulled her hair up in this little fussy thing on top, and just, you know, not a care in the world, get in the car, and she couldn't have been having drugs. Well, I don't know how fast I know they don't get out of your system fast.
18: Taylor's mom said she had concerns about her relationship with Dustin almost from the get-go.
3: Because they were engaged when they were quite young. I think in the first year they were engaged. I didn't really get to know him until later on. He just seemed like the type of guy I did not want my daughter dating. He just seemed to have a big ego, and he came off like a player, actually. It's just not somebody I'd want my daughter dating. Dustin, actually, that's one of the other reasons that I didn't really approve of the relationship. He was working as a male stripper for a while. I know I found some needles, or maybe it was my mom that found some needles. And so we had a talk with Taylor, is he using intravenous drugs? And no, he was using them for steroids. And I remember her calling me once that she needed money because he had taken the money and spent it all on steroids because he needed it to his bodybuilding for the dancing.
18: Early on in their relationship, in December of 2013, the couple moved in with Taylor's grandparents. But not long after, there was an incident.
23: We had American money my husband did in his dresser drawer, and I went to get it and I couldn't find it. So when they came back, I said to Taylor, you know, like, I can't believe you did this. I really can't believe you did this to us. And she just looked at me, and I said, get your stuff and get out. And I know it was Christmas Day, but I couldn't help it. It was $900, American money. And so I didn't go downstairs while they were packing. I just went in their bedroom, but my husband asked her what they did with it, and she said it was drugs.
3: It caused a big rift in our family, because then Taylor started lying to us about what she was doing because she didn't want us to know that she was with Dustin. So then I would catch her lying, and my mom and I would end up fighting because I would get in the middle of their relationship because of the lies that Taylor was saying. And I mean, I understand. The family got together and did not want her dating Dustin, and she tried to hide it from us.
18: Adam Penny Legion said that his parents were also concerned with his brother's behavior.
21: So Dustin, at a young age, I think it was 18, maybe around 18, he started getting into like hard drugs. Like, Dustin was actually the first person to introduce me into hard drugs. Like, I'm completely clean now, but he loved doing drugs, whether it was cocaine or smoking pot or steroids. And there was a point, I think I was 16, I found steroids in his room, and I was like, what the? Like, and I brought it to my parents, and they were like, they lost it. Dustin had claimed that he'd never done them, it was nothing. And he continually did steroids and went to the gym and just got huge. He was a massive guy. Like, the amount of steroids he was doing and like the amount of working out he was doing was making him into somebody that, if you look at a picture of Dustin when he was young, he was long-haired, glasses, nerdy kid. you look at a picture of him 18, 19, he looks like a stripper. He's got a chest out to here and he's walking around like this. He's huge. And when he got into that physique, I think one of his friends was a stripper, and he was probably like 18, 19. He started traveling around making money stripping, and the drugs never stopped. I think he stopped doing steroids at some point. I can't tell you when. I don't

0: as a bad person or anything like that, but just making sure I know that, like, what's going on with him, so.
1: Adam said Dustin put a strain on the family.
2: My dad was never scared of him, but my dad also didn't want to anger my mom. So my mom telling Dustin to leave, and Dustin would freak out on my mom, and my dad would start pushing Dustin to get him out of the house and say, no, like, get out of her face. You're gone. I need you out of here. And Dustin would push back, and then my mom would start crying and say, like, don't fight. My dad was like, I'm not trying to fight him. I'm trying to get him out of here because he's yelling at you. And, like, police would come and just tell him to leave for the night. But because my mom loved her kids so much, like all of us, anytime somebody was being kicked out of the house for, you know, whatever you did or telling you to go to your room or whatever, if the other parent didn't like it, they were trying to not hurt each other. So it was like so back and forth.
0: She was just upset that, like, she's putting in the effort over and over again, and he's just, like, not reciprocating, even putting in the same amount of effort to try and get help, no matter what it may be. And then my dad would get frustrated because it's like, well, she's putting in all this effort. He doesn't know what to do, but he also sees that nothing's kind of helping the situation, so.
1: Dustin and Taylor's families both felt the relationship wasn't working. Together, they were like oil and water. By 2018, they had been together for 5 years and often lied to their families about the relationship status. Here again is Taylor's mother.
3: Yeah, actually, his mom and I were having conversations about how we both felt the relationship was quite toxic and they needed to get away from each other. So we were trying to work up a plan for how we were going to do that. I knew that he and she were going down a path that, I mean, I could see it all over Dustin, which is why we didn't want her with him.
1: In July of that year, Taylor moved into a new apartment and turned to her grandmother for help as she settled into her new place.
4: Her apartment was so hot. It was a hot here, you know, outside too. And she wanted a fan. And I was being the good grandma. I wasn't giving her the money.
1: On July 25th, 2018, Taylor's grandmother got her a fan and a new phone. She said Dustin had taken the old phone the night before.
4: We dropped her off, and I didn't hug her because I was still upset at her because she's, you know, I thought the same thing. It's going to be the same way again. And we talked a little bit about getting more education, and she said, oh, I got it all under control.
1: That night, she texted back and forth with her grandmother.
4: I dropped her off at about 4 o'clock then. And by the time I got home, there was about 4 texts there from her, you know, saying different little things that that's the way she was.
1: But by the next day, Taylor stopped responding.
4: And I said, what, did you lose the phone already or something like that? Still not thinking there was anything serious. Like I said, I thought she'd maybe gone to a girlfriend's or something.
1: Taylor's mom was also concerned.
3: My mom started texting me saying that she was really worried about Taylor, that they had gone over there for dinner and that now she wasn't answering her text messages and she just disappeared. So then I started trying to get a hold of Taylor. She wasn't getting back to me.
1: Days went by and there was no word from Taylor. Her grandmother called police, who dispatched an officer to her apartment.
4: And I said that she'd been, as far as I was concerned, she was missing for 5 days, and I was just really concerned. And he said that he had knocked on the door, and then he sort of listened to see if there was a TV on or something, and there was nothing.
1: Taylor's grandmother said it didn't make sense that she would just disappear. Across town, Dustin was living in his parents' basement. Jordan and his father were busy with football. That week, they had a big trip to BC.
0: But we went to Chilliwack for like the East-West All-Canada Bowl for football, and my dad was one of the coaches.
1: When Jordan got back to Calgary on Saturday, July 28th, he went to a friend's house. The following day, he texted with his dad about the busy week ahead.
0: He texted me on Sunday and he was like, you should probably like come home.

0: because we have training tomorrow, and I would go with him early in the morning, and then I would go to school, or there was no school at that point, so I would go to work with him or something like that. And I just told him, like, I'm kind of sore today because we just had the whole week of football, and I'll probably go on Wednesday. And he was like, okay, just, like, take care of yourself.
1: Meanwhile, his mom, Sean Boshuk, messaged Taylor's grandmother on July 30th.
2: She texts me that, you know, they were concerned about missing. And so I wrote back to her and I said that I was concerned too, and I've just put in a missing person. And she wrote back, oh no, I don't know how I'm going to explain this to Dustin. He's going to be so upset.
3: I'm Mike Brown, and if you're just joining us on Crime Time, Canada's only true crime radio show, so far in this episode of Crime Beat, host Nancy Hicks has been introducing us to the victims at the center of a Calgary killing spree in the summer of 2018. We learned about the warm and sports-loving Al Pennylegion and his compassionate nurse wife, Sean Boshuk, and their blended family of five kids who grew up calling their step-parents simply Mom and Dad. Also woven into the story is 24-year-old Taylor Toller, a sweet and philanthropic young woman who became friends with the Pennylegion family and eventually began dating their son, Dustin Duffy, a relationship both families grew increasingly alarmed by as Dustin's steroid and drug use escalated and the relationship turned toxic. By the summer of 2018, Taylor had moved into a new apartment, hoping for a fresh start. But after her grandmother dropped her off on July 25th, the last time she would see her, Taylor went silent and a missing persons report was filed as her family desperately tried to piece together what had happened to her. Let's go back to Crime Beat's Nancy Hicks and Shattered by a Call on Crime Time.
1: By July 31st, 2018, nearly 6 days had passed since anyone had heard from Taylor. That morning, a call came in to 911.
4: Calgary Police, what is the address of your emergency?
5: It is on the 2000 Apple Village Court.
1: That was Taylor's new address.
4: Thank you. And your last name?
5: My last name is Duffy.
4: And first name?
5: Dustin.
4: Thanks, you. Dustin. Tell me exactly what happened, Dustin.
1: The audio is a bit difficult to understand, but the caller identified himself as Dustin Duffy. What he told the 911 operator next shattered two families. And a warning, the details you're about to hear are disturbing. These are excerpts from that call.
5: I murdered my girlfriend in this apartment last week, and I murdered my parents this morning.
4: Any weapons involved or mentioned there?
5: I do have a weapon on me.
4: What do you have on you?
5: Nice.
4: Okay, I want you to tell me what happened, okay?
5: On what day?
4: What happened this morning?
5: Morning? To be quite honest, I'm not exactly sure. I don't know why I did it. What is it?
4: And what did you do?
5: I killed both of my parents.
4: Do you need an ambulance for yourself? Do you have any injuries?
5: Me? I don't have any injuries. No.
4: So what happened there this morning?
5: I shot both of my parents to death.
4: Okay, I want you to keep me on the line, and when police come by, I want you to not have anything in your hands, okay?
1: Police arrived moments later. Calgary Police Homicide Detective Lacey Murdoch became the primary investigator assigned to the case.
6: It was 10:30 in the morning, and my boss said, you know, we have a triple homicide. That's how it came in. And this would have been my second homicide investigation as the primary. So it was a little bit chaotic at the beginning. We didn't know what was going on. We just have somebody calling in saying that they've killed three people.
1: This type of 911 call is highly unusual. It's not often that someone confesses to killing one person, let alone three.
6: I've never heard of it. I've never had that.
1: Dustin Duthie was taken into custody. Police needed to confirm if what Duthie told the operator was true. When officers entered Taylor's apartment, they immediately knew something bad had happened.
6: It had been several days, and it was very hot at that time. There was a female that was lying naked in a bed. It almost looked like she was kind of tucked in. And when they pulled back the sheet, it was a deceased female that had a stab wound across her neck.
1: Across town, police checked Duthie's parents' home.
6: So when first responders entered into the Hidden Valley house, there was a female that was deceased with stab wounds in the kitchen. Her body had been dragged from the kitchen into the living room. There was a plastic, it almost looked like a shower curtain covering her. In the main floor bathroom was a male that was deceased. He was just in his underwear. And there was significant amount of blood all the way from the stairs, the landing, into the bathroom. Also in the bathroom with its owner was the family dog who was stabbed. And he was just laying on the male that was in the bathroom. In the garage, there was a vehicle that had another dog that was slashed in the neck. And there was another dog that was upstairs in a room that hadn't been harmed. There was blood all over the house. So there was a significant struggle. The male had been stabbed, I believe, 8 times. The female had been stabbed 5 times. From the scene, we could tell that somebody had cleaned up the scene, as there was a broom with hair and blood. There was a vacuum that had blood and hair in it. There was clothing upstairs outside of the upstairs bathroom that had blood on it.
1: As investigators confirmed what Duthie told the 911 operator, he was put into the back of a police vehicle to be taken to Calgary Police Headquarters.
7: If you could even begin to understand the last week of my fucking life.
8: Okay.
1: The officer read Duthie his rights. Still, he kept talking.
8: And you may be charged with triple homicide.
7: I'm going to be charged with triple homicide. You guys already got more than enough evidence.
6: He told him that he's had a rough week. He's killed 3 people. He doesn't know why he did it. He didn't mean to. And then he just got a bit belligerent in the backseat of the car. He wanted a cigarette. He wanted all these things. At one point, he had even said, it sounded like he was going to do suicide by cop is what he wanted. But that didn't happen.
1: On July 31st, 2018, Darren Smith was a detective with the homicide unit. He was assigned the daunting task of informing the families of all 3 victims.
9: Really, if there's anything that we can do to not traumatize them further, like I've already destroyed their life by telling them that their loved ones are dead. If there's some other pain that I can take away from them or make it a little bit easier for them, I will.
1: Taylor's mom, Joanne, remembers the exact moment that call came in.
10: I saw a missed call from my mom and another call from my ex-husband, and I knew that something bad was happening. So it was actually my ex-husband who told me. And then right after that, Darren Smith phoned me. I was shocked. I was very unbelievable, and especially to know what he did with his parents as well, too. That was, I didn't like Dustin. I didn't, but I would have never expected that.
1: Taylor's grandmother was heartbroken.
2: I really never thought it was that bad. I really didn't. When I laid down for bed that night, then I, you know, that was when it all kind of hit that this was really true.
1: Adam was the first to find out about his parents' death.
11: And he knocks on the door. So I go and answer it, and he goes, "Can you step outside?" And I go outside and I close the door, and he goes, "Do you know Dustin Duthie?" So I look him in the eye. I'm like, "Yeah, what did he do now?" That was my exact words. And he goes, "So we have, what did he say? We have an idea that he's done something really bad." And I said, "What?" And he goes, "Your parents live at 10130 Hidden Valley Drive." And I said, "Yeah, like, what's going on?" And he goes, "We have two bodies inside that house. We can't confirm that it's your parents, but we're pretty sure that it is." And I broke down. I couldn't help but fall to my knees and cry. And then they asked, "Do you know where your little brother is?" And I got up. Like, instantly I stopped crying. I was like, "No, he was supposed to be home." And they go, "Okay, we have Dustin in custody, but we have no idea where your little brother is. Can you call him?" I call him and he doesn't answer, and I'm losing it. I'm freaking out. I don't know what to do. I'm crying and running around my house. I call him again. I'm pretty sure he picked up on the second call, and I go, "Where are you?" And he goes, "I'm at Costco." And I was like, "Where were you last night?" And he goes, "I was at a friend's house." I was like, "Okay, stay where you are. I'm going to come pick you up." We show up at Costco and I got to get out and call my little brother over to a police car. So Jordan gets in the back of the cop car and I look him dead in the eye and I go, "Look, man, like, this is going to hit a whole lot different than anything's hit ever." And he was like, "What's going on?" And I said, "The police have a suspicion that Dustin has killed our parents." Jordan's crying. I'm trying to console him, but all I keep hearing Jordan saying is it could be somebody else.
0: The reality of it, almost just like being, like connecting and being like, this is actually real, was the hardest part, I guess.
1: Once Adam and Jordan got to police headquarters, they met with Staff Sergeant Darren Smith, and together they FaceTimed their oldest brother, David.
12: I was working as a mechanic at the time in Mississauga, Ontario. And yeah, we were just cleaning up for the day and I get a call from Adam and I was like, "Yo, just hold on. I'm at work. And he keeps calling me and I was like, "Dude, just hold on. I'm like, I'm almost done." And then he kept calling me and I was like, "What?" And then he told me and then I just literally collapsed on the ground.
1: Smith said one by one, he spoke to each of the family members, but his work didn't end there.
9: You can imagine what all the homicide scenes look like. So we don't want a mother or a brother or a grandparent to come in and walk into that scene and see what we see as police officers. We saw the chaos. We know how the homicide happened. We see the blood. We see the carnage that took place in this home, the evil that took place in this home. They don't need to see that. So in this case, I worked with the insurance company and I worked with another cleaning company so that before the family could go into that house, we made sure it looked exactly like they left it. So it was clean. There was no hint that any crime had ever occurred in that home. So that when they come in there to be there as a family to celebrate their loved one's life, they're not doing it where something horrific has happened and there's evidence of it.
1: This might seem like an open and shut case. Dustin Duthie confessed to the 911 operator that he killed Taylor Toler and his parents, Alan Penny Legion and Sean Boshuk. But lead detective Lacey Murdoch said it's not so simple.
6: And after speaking with the Crown prosecutor, he said, you know, this is when the work begins.
1: Even though Duthie had previously confessed, he refused to give any further explanation to homicide detectives.
6: He was completely hostile. So he was swearing. He would not talk to Detective Sweet. And at that point, I mean, there's nothing. He was just swearing and being belligerent. We didn't really have the answer as to the why. There never really is a why. Like, there's no good explanation, but he didn't share that with us in the interview.
1: Senior prosecutor Shane Parker was assigned to the case.
13: Dustin Duffy was evaluated right at the time of his arrest, both in a clinical setting and also in a forensic setting, to make sure that he was fit. From those initial assessments, it became clear that he had some paranoia from his ingestion of crystal meth. When he was assessed for criminal responsibility by Dr. Metalista, he was found to be criminally responsible.
1: Shane Parker said Detective Murdoch, along with the other investigators from the homicide unit and forensic team, uncovered a trail of evidence against Duffy.
13: So timeline for a crime is always really important, particularly when we don't have witnesses to the crime. In Taylor's situation, we had an excellent opportunity because she was in contact with her grandmother. So we had that electronic communications that they were having at the time. The other thing is she had just moved into a condominium apartment style that had a CCTV camera right outside of her door. So it was motion censored in that when there'd be any kind of movement going in and out of the apartment, it would turn itself on and start recording. Record 5 to 10 seconds prior to, and then after the movement had stopped, it continued to process or record for 10 to 15 seconds, and then it would turn itself off. Police reviewing it really had a very solid timeline. It was indisputable as to Taylor's comings and goings, and also the comings and goings of Dustin Duffy. So on July 25th, you see early in the morning on the 25th, Taylor was coming in crying. It corresponded with some texts that she'd been sending to someone else saying that her and Dustin had just gotten into a fight and that he'd pulled a knife on her. But the rest of the 25th, we see the couple walking down the hallway hand in hand, coming back as if there's nothing, no problems. In other words, they've made up. And we see that sort of reflected from some of the electronic communications that Taylor is sending in and out as well. Then on the 25th, moving into the 26th, we still see the couple coming and going, walking hand to hand. We've got lobby footage from the two of them being together. There's no issues, apparently, shown on that video of the way they're interacting with one another. The key time comes where we last see Taylor Toler on CCTV around 4 a.m. She's keying into her apartment. Dustin Duffy is with her. There's, again, no issues. But shortly after 5 a.m. on July 26th, Duffy is seen leaving. He takes the time. He pats himself down. He finds the keys. He looks around the hallway. He locks the door, and he walks down the hallway. What he's carrying with him is what's been called a bed in a box. So not much different than what you'd have for camping or if you're using it in your home for guests. And he's dragging that along with him because it's got a little bit of a wheel system and it's got a handle with it. And days later, after Sean and Alan are murdered, that bed in the box is found in the trunk of his car that's still at Hidden Valley. Inside that box is a towel that had Taylor Toler's blood on it. So looking back now, there's a sort of looking back in time, you're going, okay, he was taking the bloody towel away. So that's the 26th. The 26th, there's not a lot of footprints for, there's no footprints for Taylor, obviously. People are trying to get a hold of her, including her grandmother, Joan, and they're not getting really any kind of a response.
1: You're likely wondering what Duffy did over nearly 6 days following Taylor's death.
13: Fairly normal, as I say, sort of fairly normal levels of communication. There'd been some plans for him to start work. But he doesn't go to the job site. But there is sort of that discussion. There's some discussion from Sean's standpoint that he needs to go into treatment, go into a residential treatment program for his drug use.
14: How does he react to that?
13: He is balking at it, I think is probably the...
15: From the National Newsroom of the Canadian Press, I'm Don Mitchell. The wildfire raging near Okanagan Lake in British Columbia's southern interior has claimed the life of an 80-year-old woman. Mounties in Penticton say the resident of Meadow Valley, northwest of Summerlin, was trying to escape the flames. In a statement, RCMP adds she was trying to flee with a family member when she died suddenly, believed to be the result of the fire. The death was reported early Saturday by a witness who is also trying to escape a blaze that's forced 20,000 people out of their homes. The mayor of Summerlin, B.C. says structures have been lost in the Bald Range fire, but it's too soon to take a tally because it remains an active fire zone. Doug Holmes says he wasn't too concerned when he first learned that the fire was burning Friday night about 15 kilometers away, but that changed within a few hours as it quickly spread and forced thousands to evacuate.
16: The whole length of our community was on fire on the western edge, and you could just see flames. No matter where you looked on the horizon, it was just flames coming towards you.
15: The fire is one of four wildfires of note in the province that are threatening communities, although there are about 100 fires burning in BC, and almost half of them are out of control. Lawyers and advocacy groups are raising concerns about proposed federal changes to Canada's Access to Information Act.
17: Critics are most concerned about the restriction on access to certain documents, which could include emails. They also oppose allowing longer processing delays based on staffing or budgets, saying some access requests already take months or even years. Advocates say Ottawa could reduce delays by proactively publishing more records, including scientific evidence behind decisions on issues like pesticides and GMOs. Diana Mussina, The Canadian Press.
15: Elsewhere, a major Canadian passenger carrier says one of their flights was canceled after a child refused to buckle up.
3: A Porter Airlines flight in British Columbia was canceled last week after a young child refused to sit down and buckle up. The airline says the parent and crew repeatedly tried to secure the kid, but it was no use. The plane returned to the terminal at Victoria International Airport. Removing the parent and child and their luggage delayed the Toronto-bound flight past the airport's runway closure. All remaining passengers had a get-off. They were rebooked.
15: And finally, in the Middle East, Yemen's Iranian-backed Houthi rebels targeted a crucial Yemeni government-held port on the Red Sea and attacked an oil facility in Saudi Arabia. ABC foreign correspondent Marcus Moore has the latest.
18: With tensions in the Gulf region already at a high level, the Iran-backed Houthi rebels claiming responsibility for a deadly strike on a Saudi oil facility in the Yemeni Red Sea port of Mocha. At least 7 people were killed. The attack raising fears that the Houthis will try to further disrupt sea traffic in the region at a time when Iran has all but shut down the Strait of Hormuz.
15: A Houthi spokesperson says Sunday's attacks were in response to Saudi drones breaching Yemen's airspace. This is the Canadian Press. In sports, Canada's hopes of getting something out of the National Bank Open in Toronto were dashed tonight with Leila Fernandez dropping a 6-4, 6-4 decision to Japan's Naomi Osaka in fourth-round play. The 30th-seeded Fernandez from Laval, Quebec, was broken at 3-3 in both sets. Osaka, the number 11 seed, closed out the match with her sixth ace to complete the win in 1 hour and 22 minutes. Osaka's victory secured her first WTA 1000 quarterfinal appearance since reaching the final at the MBO last year in Montreal. Meanwhile, in Quebec, Ben Shelton is still on course to repeat as the National Bank Open men's champion. The fifth-seeded American defeated up-and-coming Brazilian Yao Fonseca 6-3 and 7-6 in the men's singles round of 16. And Michael Brennan made 5 straight birdies to pull away from Bo Hostler and close with a 6-under-64 to win the Wyndham Championship in North Carolina. From the Canadian Press, I'm Don Mitchell.
19: 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My name is Dunner. Thanks so much for joining us again this week. We are live on Chorus Radio News Talk stations from Vancouver to Toronto and all points in between. All right, let's get on to today's show. It's a special episode from the award-winning Ongoing History of New Music series. 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
20: There are many godfathers in music. The godfather of rock? Well, there's the king, Elvis Presley, but Chuck Berry is probably a more accurate choice. The godfather of funk? James Brown, hands down. godfathers of hip-hop. DJ Kool Herc was the OG. Run DMC should be in there, along with Afrika Bambaataa, Spoonie G, and Fab Five Freddy. How about the godfather of punk? Well, that's Iggy Pop. There's no question there. But what about the fathers of punk? I'm going to say that that title belongs to the Ramones. Period. Full stop. End of discussion. Okay, wait. Back up. In the early 1800s, an American pioneer named John Chapman traveled from Massachusetts collecting seeds from Pennsylvania cider presses. And for the rest of his life, he planted thousands of apple trees throughout what is now Ohio, Indiana, and Illinois. Chapman was given the nickname Johnny Appleseed because wherever he went, apple trees sprouted in his wake. In the mid-1970s, the Ramones, four middle-class kids from Forest Hills in Queens, began to have the same effect with a new style of rock and roll known as punk. Whenever they played a town on one of their endless tours, new bands would inevitably start popping up just a few days later. What began as a cartoonish attempt at making goofy bubblegum pop music, think of what the Beach Boys might sound like if they sniffed glue and took a lot of meth, the Ramones stumbled on something profound and eternal. It was all a big, happy, dumb accident. The Ramones had no idea that they were about to change the world of music. They were just four regular guys who wanted to rock in the most basic way. They certainly accomplished that, but they also reminded everyone that when it comes to the power and joy of rock, sometimes less is more. They gave rock and roll a much-needed kick in the ass, and it took a long time for them to be recognized for what they gave us. They got punk going on both sides of the Atlantic. The guys who would eventually become The Clash worshipped them. The Sex Pistols took cues from them. They'd go on to be an influence on hardcore, metal, thrash, grunge, and every flavor of guitar-based alt-rock. Fans include Nirvana and the Foo Fighters, and Metallica, Soundgarden, Pixies, Faith No More, the Beastie Boys, Pearl Jam, the Strokes, the Offspring, the Chili Peppers, Guns N' Roses, Motorhead, Green Day, Blink-182, Rancid, Fall Out Boy, and hundreds, probably thousands of others. 2026 is an important year in Ramones' history. It's the 25th anniversary of Joey's death. He was the first member of the band to leave us. It's the 30th anniversary of the last Ramones show. And it's the 50th anniversary of the release of their debut album. So let's cover all that with this triple tribute to one of the greatest and most important bands in the history of rock.
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0: The Ramones, and one of their classics, Sheena is a Punk Rocker from 1977. Hello again, I'm Alan Cross. And August 16th, 1974, a day that has gone down in history, it was a smoking hot and very humid day in New York City. Down in the Bowery, with all the concrete, it was even hotter, and it stunk. You see, New York was in decline. It was broke, it was riddled with crime, there was garbage everywhere, drugs everywhere, poverty, homelessness was all rampant. Buildings were abandoned with broken windows. It was pretty grim and, frankly, uncivilized. But at 315 Bowery at Bleecker, there was a bar called CBGB. And that Friday night, again, August 16th, 1974, the place, it was almost empty. There was the owner, Hilly Kristal, his dog, two people from a San Francisco transvestite band called the Cockettes, the manager of another band called Television, and a local scenester named Legs McNeil. At about 9 o'clock, four guys in leather jackets, T-shirts, torn jeans, and Converse high tops got up on the tiny stage, and, Legs McNeil remembers it this way. They counted off this song, and it was just this wall of noise. They looked so striking. These guys weren't hippies. This was something completely new. It was 60s rock and roll distilled to its essence, played at the speed and volume of a jet engine. 15 minutes after their set started, it was over. They had blown through all their songs and had even found time to fight about which song was next and to struggle with broken guitar strings. The owner's dog hid behind the bar. At the end of the set, such as it was, Hilly Kristal said, "Nobody's going to like you, but I'll have you back." They would come back to CBGB a total of 74 times that year. And by the time they retired forever, with the final show in Los Angeles on August 6, 1996, they changed the world of rock forever. Now, like I said at the beginning, 2026 is a triple anniversary. The 25th anniversary of Joey's death, the 30th of that last show, and the 50th of the release of the first album. So let's start there. The roots of the Ramones go back to when a Yankees baseball fanatic named John Cummings shared a joint with a new friend, a former hairdresser named Douglas Colvin. They were working construction that day, a 50-story building at 50th and Broadway. That joint led to a couple of beers at a local strip club. And many drinks later, it was decided that they should form a band. With about $100 between them, they bought a guitar, a bass, and an amp. 4 days later, January 28th, 1974, they had their first rehearsal. Just the two of them. In March, they hooked up with a 6'3" drummer named Jeff, who had defected from a glam band called Sniper, and from his job selling plastic flowers on the street in Greenwich Village. This new band was awful. Douglas, soon to be known as Dee Dee Ramone, didn't even know the names of the strings on his bass. He just thumped away on the open string that sounded good with the bar chords that Johnny was playing. But what they lacked in ability was more than made up for by their enthusiasm. Since they found it too hard to learn other people's songs, they just stuck with making up their own stuff. Basic bar chords, and a 4-4 beat. What else did you need to construct the perfect 2-minute pop song? There were rules for these new songs, however. No politics. Sing about real stuff like girls and drugs. Follow the example of Iggy Pop and the Stooges. Remember your favorite pop songs, cartoons, and comic books. And above all, don't worry about getting all the notes right. And what about a name? Well, I talked to Joey and Marky Ramone about that back in the 90s.
1: We like to fib about it. But the truth is that Dee Dee was a big fan of Paul McCartney and the Beatles. And in the days of the Silver Beatles, Paul McCartney used to check on two hotel rooms using the alias Paul Ramone. And Dee Dee was such a big Paul McCartney fan that he changed his name to Dee Dee Ramone because of the days of the Silver Beatles, what Paulie did. So when we met Dee Dee, he was calling himself Dee Dee Ramone. When we were thinking of a name for the band, we thought, oh, the Ramones, that'd be kind of unique. And
2: that's how it started.
1: Yeah, and then so we all, used our first names, and Ramones kind of signifies unity or
2: family
1: gang. Brother, yeah. Gang, brotherhood, all that crap. So here we are, the Ramones.
0: Let's go back to that first Friday night, August 16, 1974. There is actually audio and film of this performance. It's hard to describe how different the Ramones were by the fall of 1974. Here were these four brothers, all dressed in torn jeans and leather jackets, playing to what amounted to bubblegum pop music at a million miles an hour. No solos, no stage patter, no acknowledgement of the audience, no letting up. The only breaks came when Johnny counted off the next song. 1, 2, 3, 4. Were they serious? Was this a joke? Depending on who you talk to, the Ramones were either complete idiots and morons or minimalistic artistic geniuses. After a Ramones show, every song seems slow.

0: That's a 1974 demo of Judy is a Punk. Eventually, word started going around about these guys. And with each gig, the buzz got bigger. CBGB was soon crammed with everyone from the Andy Warhol crowd and stuffy intellectual types to rich uptowners slumming it on the bad side of town with the kids who were genuinely bored with music and needed something new and exciting. And music at that time was having difficulties. Prog was the big thing. Music so complicated that you had to be a virtuoso to play it. Bands like Led Zeppelin were so big that they were playing stadiums, meaning that the separation between band and fan was enormous. And pop music that summer was absolutely awful. When the Ramones showed up that August, the biggest song on AM radio, which dominated everything, was this.
1: Having my baby. You're the woman I love, and I love what's going through you.
0: Okay, please, that's enough. But I had to play that because context is everything. No wonder the Ramones were such a shock to the system. Even the New York Times sent a reporter to the Bowery to check things out. Here's a quote from that review. The Ramones are a highly stylized extension of the punk medium. They deliver a nonstop set of brisk, monochromatically intense songs where conventional considerations of pace and variety are thrown calculatedly into the wind. Which, I guess was a rave. Finally, an offer of a record deal came from Sire Records.
2: I remember originally we got turned down by like every label there was. And then Sire was interested in us. You know, we eventually went with Sire, though there were, you know, later on, you know, as time went on, there were, I remember Elektra, Asylum was in, you know, there were bigger labels interested. But we decided to go with Sire because we felt the Seymour Stein understood us best and that we wouldn't get lost in the shuffle being on a major company. All the labels watched our success, you know, because we were sort of the trailblazers. We, you know, we went out and did the first, you know, a national tour. I mean, there was nobody like us. And then when they, you know, saw how well we had done, like the world got signed, you know what I mean? See, like, you know, when we go into the studio, we've rehearsed everything. For like 3 or 4 months, you know, so that we go in knowing exactly, you know, everything is ready to be put down. And usually we get it in one take, two takes tops. Mm-hmm. And, you know, we'll put an album together in a month's time, you know. I mean, like, you know, most bands, they, you know, they sort of, when it comes down to recording, they just sort of blow all their money. And they people can be in the studio for like for years, you know. I mean, the idea is to capture the spontaneity and the excitement and to see your profit stay in your pocket and not blown. I mean, there's no reason why you have to go to like a studio that costs you $200 an hour when you can do it for $35 an hour, you know what I mean? Yeah. And the place is just as good. It just doesn't have hot tubs or something.
0: The Ramones started recording their debut album on February 2nd, 1976. By February 19th, it was done. And the bill, $6,400, not counting the price replacing the cutter head on the mastering machine at the record pressing plant, because the album had been recorded at such a high volume that the tapes literally blew the cutting head off the machine. Here's Seymour Stein, the guy who signed the Ramones to Sire Records.
3: I can remember going into the studio, like, they had gotten there 3 hours earlier, and I said, how's everything going? And Johnny says to me, well, you know, things aren't doing that great. We only got 7 tracks down. I mean, that was like in 3 hours. If everybody was like them, I mean, record companies would have no worries.
0: That first album was short and to the point. 14 songs over in about 28 minutes. And it was released to an unsuspecting public on April 23rd, 1976.

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0: The debut album was ignored by most and ridiculed by many. They called it noise. It was music made by morons for morons. Or was it? Hey!

0: Despite the initial bad reviews from people who just didn't get it, this is the record that really established punk rock. It was revolutionary by being reactionary. In a rock world where everything had become so complicated, the Ramones took everything back to the beginning so we could start again with voice, guitar, bass, drums, and plenty of energy and fun. Again, context. This record was the fastest and hardest rock that we'd heard of up until this moment. On July 4th, 1976, the Ramones played the Roundhouse in London. This brought punk to the UK. Tony James, a wannabe guitarist who would later be part of Generation X with Billy Idol, remembers that the speed of British punk tripled overnight after the Ramones played.
1: It was really wild going over to England, where, I mean, we were like, you know, we were selling out CBGBs and all. And, I mean, kind of, there was a wild scene going on there. But when we got over to England, it was, we're playing for 3,000 kids and everybody was already tuned in to what it was that we were all about. And I remember at the time, the big thing going on in England was pub rock. Dr. Feelgood was the big band at the time, and Brimsley Schwartz. And I remember we were treated like royalty when we got there. And then we did this club, Dingwalls. And basically the whole makeup of Dingwalls were all these kids that would later form these kind of groundbreaking bands of their own. And like at our sound check, we met like Johnny Rotten and Joe Strummer and all these people, and they were really you know, they were totally taken with the band. And and really after that, when we left England at that point, you know, they told us that, you know, we had turned them on, kind of opened them up, and inspired them to form their own bands, basically. When we came back in 77, the whole thing was full-blown. And I feel like from that point on, you know, we really kind of brought upon a radical change that would really sweep the world.
0: British punks ate it up, and then they recycled it with their own style, and boom! The summer and fall of 76, after the Ramones, became the big bang of what would be called alternative music. How important is that first record? Listen to this. In 2012, it was inducted into the National Recording Registry of the United States because it is culturally, historically, and aesthetically significant. So there's our first anniversary. 50 years since the release of the first album. Next, we'll talk about the 30th anniversary of the final show. The Ramones' second album was Leave Home. It appeared on January 10th, 1977. 14 songs, less than 30 minutes. And outside of their small group of fans, it was ignored. The third Ramones record was Rocket to Russia. We got that one 10 months later, November 17th, 1977. And like the previous two albums, there was at least one song that touted the benefits of mental illness.

0: Rocket to Russia was the Ramones at their peak. It was the perfect marriage of punk rock and top 40. But the album also marked the end of the original lineup.
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2: Tommy Ramone, the drummer, had decided to go back to being a record producer, so he could no longer tour. His replacement was Mark Bell, hitherto known as Marky Ramone. And Marky was on board for the next album, Road to Ruin, the first Ramones album to run more than 30 minutes. It was released on September 15, 1978, and featured the Ramones' biggest hit. Here's the story behind that. Before a show at the Capitol Theater in Passaic, New Jersey, on November 19, 1977, Joey was trying to deal with a cold. To get his vocal cords to loosen up, he built a makeshift humidifier, a kettle with the lid held down with a big rubber band. That was a bad mistake. The kettle blew up, sending hot, scalding water all over his face, resulting in some nasty third-degree burns. But because the show had to go on, Joey sang that night anyway. From there, the tour just got worse. Show after show, city after city, night after night, and by the time the Ramones played a New Year's Eve gig at the Rainbow Theater in London, a phrase kept repeating itself in Joey's head. "Put me in a wheelchair, get me on a plane. Hurry, hurry, hurry, before I go insane."

Heavy Sedated with the famous one-note guitar solo played not by Johnny, but apparently by producer Ed Stasium. The closest the Ramones ever came to a mainstream breakthrough happened in 1979 when schlock film director Roger Corman put together something called Rock and Roll High School. The movie told the story of Riff Randall and her encounter with her principal, the evil Miss Togar, and the exploding white mice of Vince Lombardi High. Now, listen to this opening chord very carefully. This track was recorded and remixed by legendary producer Phil Spector. And the story goes that he listened to this single chord over and over and over again, making Johnny play it for 10 hours until he felt that it was just right.

End of the Century was supposed to be the record that finally sent the band over the top. Instead, though, it was a creative disaster. They were at the mercy of Phil Spector, bit of a nut, who insisted on overproducing the Ramones' sparse style. The cost of recording the record ballooned to over $200,000, and the Ramones were not happy with the results. Perhaps maybe with the exception of this song.

largely ignored, if not outrightly ridiculed. And it didn't help that Joey and Johnny had stopped talking, because Joey's girlfriend, Linda, went from Team Joey to Team Johnny and stayed there. So imagine those long van journeys where the singer and guitarist refused to talk to each other. But then grunge hit. And starting in about 1991, the Ramones found their work and their image and their influence being reevaluated. After being declared out of step and out of date for years, more and more people came to realize the enormity of the Ramones' contribution to what had become known as alternative music. As punk rock bubbled up on the mainstream, pro-Ramones articles began to appear in major music magazines, as more writers began to realize the band's influence on superstar groups like Nirvana and Soundgarden and Pearl Jam and Green Day and The Offspring and White Zombie and all those other bands I mentioned earlier. In 1992, Spin magazine named the Ramones one of the seven most influential acts of all time, noting that you can draw a straight line from the Ramones through to Nirvana. Compilations of Ramones material began to sell in large numbers, thanks in large part to this retroactive praise, and as a result of a growing retro 80s movement that also began to take hold. By 1993, with more and more people becoming acquainted with the history of alternative music and new rock, the Ramones were being held up as the founding fathers of all punk rock, and thus the entire alternative rock sound and attitude. Joey Ramone took this all in very carefully. By the time his 44th birthday rolled around, he made a decision. After more than a dozen years in the wilderness, the Ramones were on top again. What better time to retire? So, after a worshipful appearance during the 1996 Lollapalooza Festival, the Ramones played their last show. The date was August 6, 1996, at the Billboard Live Club on Sunset Boulevard in Hollywood. This was just 10 days short of the 22nd anniversary of that first show at CBGB. It sounded like this.

0: It's a lot tonight.
1: And that was that. After exactly 2,263 shows, 146 original songs, and 14 studio albums between 1974 and 1996, the Ramones were over. Two anniversaries down, one more to go, and that's next. This episode is taking a look at a triple Ramones anniversary in 2026. The 50th anniversary of the release of the first album, the 30th anniversary of their last show, and now the 25th anniversary of Joey Ramone's death. He was the first of the original Ramones to go. It was April 15th, 2001. He died of lymphatic cancer. Joey had actually been sick for at least 6 years, but no one made a big deal about it. Because, you know, Joey always seemed kind of sickly. A beanpole skinny, a sallow complexion, and a perpetual stoop. So anyone who knew that Joey was sick just expected him to pull through as he had always done in the past. This time, though, was different. Let's take a quick look at his life. His real name was Jeff Hyman, a self-styled loner and outcast. Jeff was born on the same day as Pete Townshend of The Who, May 19th, 1951. He was from the Forest Hills section of Queens. Dad owned a trucking company, and Mom, who was an artist and collector of art, ran a gallery. But then his parents divorced when he was 8, and that's when Jeff really started to get into music. He was always listening to his transistor radio, and Jeff was a huge fan of the pop music of the 1960s. Like most of the kids his age, Jeff grew up wanting to be in the Beatles. His grandmother, who had a job singing and playing piano at Macy's department store, gave him his first musical instrument, which, believe it or not, was an accordion. Jeff loved it, and he literally played the thing to death. When he was 13, he graduated to drums. His mom bought him his first set with stamps she collected at the supermarket. Eventually, though, Jeff pulled together a Keith Moon-sized kit. When Alice Cooper came along in the early 1970s, Jeff thought he might like to try singing. It was his uncle Cy that really encouraged him to give it a shot. Jeff hadn't been much of a student, and he didn't seem too keen on getting a job, even after he drifted into Manhattan. Like I said earlier, he had a job selling plastic flowers on the street in Greenwich Village. He handed out flyers for massage parlors. Whatever he did, though, he'd earn, let's say, $50 and then blow it on one beer and some drugs.

0: After a while, he found himself in a glittery glam rock band called Sniper, where he specialized in writing songs about violence and various perversions. Jeff liked being in Sniper, but he didn't like the uniform. A stretchy black satin jumpsuit, pink and lavender platform boots, and leather gloves that went up way past the elbow. He must have looked like, you know, Marilyn Manson without the makeup. Jeff then met Douglas, Didi, at a Sniper gig at a venue called Coventry, a hangout of this other glamish band called Kiss. Maybe you heard of them. At this time, John, Johnny Ramone, was in another band with Jeff's brother, Mitch. They talked a little and decided to jam a bit. It was Jeff on drums, Douglas on bass and vocals, and Johnny on guitar. And they called themselves the Ramones. The best musician in the bunch? Joey. He was a pretty good drummer. And it didn't take Dee Dee long before he decided he didn't want to sing anymore. So he stepped aside, and Jeff stepped from behind the drums to the mic down front. Then, in July 1974, their friend Tommy, who had been sort of acting as their manager, offered to be the drummer. The classic Ramones lineup was now complete. Back in the early days of the Ramones, let's say this is sometime in 1976, Joey's dad went to a gig to see what his son was doing with this band thing of his. And he said, "Boy, I hope he makes it at this, because he just can't do anything else." And this bears repeating. Through the middle and late 80s, the Ramones showed how rock and roll could be distilled down to its very basics. A simple thrill of a two-minute pop song played with as much energy as possible. We're just looking for stupid fun here. But to the English punks, the Ramones were just the beginning. They took this music and layered it with heavier messages: youth alienation, political protest. It was open class war, and punk rock in the UK was the soundtrack. Over the years, more things were added, like fashion. What started with the Ramones' leather jackets and long hair and torn jeans turned into tattoos, fetish gear, piercings, and wild haircuts. In places like Southern California, a hotbed of Ramones activity, New York punk mutated into hardcore, a form of punk with a solid and serious political and social ideology. The punk that started with the Ramones back in 1974 evolved into a genuine international language for bored and disaffected kids everywhere. By 1995, Joey was getting tired of the grind. There was the touring, the band going in and out of fashion, all the lineup changes. So after that final show at the Billboard Live Club on the Sunset Strip, he was done. And then there was this. Sometime in the middle 90s, Joey Ramone realized that he wasn't feeling good. A couple of shows had to be canceled because he was ill. And over the next couple of years, a series of interviews and promo tours were called off, some at the last minute. And most people just chalk this up to typical rock star excess. Joey can't make it because he's got the flu. Yeah, that's it, the flu. But there were those who suspected that there was something else going on. In the spring and summer of 1997, I was working on a book called Over the Edge, The Revolution and Evolution of New Rock. And one of my editors suggested that it would be very cool if I could find somebody famous to write a foreword or introduction to the book. At that point, the only guy I wanted was Joey Ramone. So I called some people, and after a while, I was given Joey's home phone number.
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0: One night, I screwed up enough courage to call them. And you just happened to be at home.
15: Hello? Yeah, how you doing?
0: We had several long conversations over the next few weeks. We talked about the end of the Ramones. We talked about how Joey was going to mentor several New York punk bands. We talked about the possibilities of a solo album. And eventually, we got around to talking about my book. And at first, he was excited about the idea. But as we got closer to the due date, his enthusiasm waned. At the time, I thought he was just getting sick of me. But what I didn't know was that he was just plain sick. He did tell me that he had hurt his ankle and it wasn't healing properly, which was causing him problems. So, okay, fine. But the reality was that Joey had been diagnosed with lymphatic cancer sometime in 1994, 1995. But at Joey's request, no one was told. If someone in the music media did find out, they respectfully declined to report on it. They just liked Joey way too much. And besides, Joey didn't want to make a big deal of it. He thought of telling everyone that he had, quote, this is Joey speaking, come down with a little case of cancer, but decided against it. Besides, the chemotherapy was working just fine. Meanwhile, Joey went about reinventing himself. The man was incredibly political, offering opinions and support to a variety of causes, including anti-apartheid projects. He became a record producer. He was a radio DJ for a while. In fact, a Toronto company even tried to pair me and him up for a national radio show, but by that time, Joey was in chemotherapy and wasn't up to doing much. Then a series of things conspired against him. Joey had a terrible case of OCD, something that he had since he was a kid. And this is the kind of OCD where he had to return to his apartment multiple times to make sure that he turned off the stove or locked the door. He'd sometimes have an uncontrollable urge to step on and off a curb a specific number of times. On December 30th, 2000, he had this unbearable sense that he'd forgotten to close a door at an office across town. He couldn't leave it, so he set out to close it. And while walking down the icy street, Joey fell and broke his hip. As a result of this really bad injury, doctors had to take him off his cancer-fighting drugs, drugs that weakened his immune system, so he could undergo surgery. He was released for a few days in February 2001, but he was soon back in the hospital. He never went back to his apartment again. The lymphatic cancer went after Joey's immune system, all but shutting him down and leaving him susceptible to infection. On Sunday, April 15th, his family was called to his room at Presbyterian Hospital in New York. His brother, Mickey Lee, put on a U2 song called In a Little While from the All That You Can't Leave Behind album. There was a little boombox in the room. In a Little While had become Joey's favorite bedside song. Some say the song was a gift from Bono. In fact, Bono had given him a call on Good Friday that year. Joey wasn't able to say much. He was that sick. But those who were there could see how much that call meant to him. As the song played that afternoon, Joey slipped away. And by 2:40 that afternoon, just as the song ended, Joey Ramone was gone. Meanwhile, the front door of CBGB had become something of a shrine. Candles, flowers, cards. Someone set up a boombox that played nothing but Ramone songs. Joey was buried on Tuesday, April 17th, 2001, at Hillside Cemetery in Lyndhurst, New Jersey, which looks across the river to Manhattan. Some of Joey's longtime musician fans were there, including Deborah Harry of Blondie, who noted that at least he's got a good view. May 19th was declared National Joey Ramone Day by congressional proclamation. The American flag that flew over the U.S. Capitol building in Washington was given to the family. Here's what Billy Joe Armstrong from Green Day had to say. I can firmly say that rock and roll will not be the same without Joey Ramone alive. The one thing no one will be able to capture was how cool he was. He was rock and roll coolness. The glasses, the leather jacket. He barely moved a finger. He just stood there. To me, what I saw was the perfect rock band. They had songs that just stuck in your head. Just like a hammer, they banged right into your brain. By the way, Billy Joe's first son is named Joey. Green Day drummer Trey Cool has a daughter, and her name is Ramona, which should tell you something. Let me play you this. It's the opening track of U2's 2014 album, Songs of Innocence. It's the first single, and it's called The Miracle of Joey Ramone.

0: can draw a straight line back from any punk today through all the punk of the 90s, through grunge, through the hardcore of the 80s, and through all the colors of punk of the 1970s. And the line stops at the four guys from Queens, led by 6'3" beanpole Jeff Hyman. Joey and the Ramones may have started as a goof, but it was a joke that conquered the world. Three chords, sometimes two, and an attitude. That's all it took. The original Ramones are all gone now. Joey was the first to go on April 15, 2001. Dee OD'd on June 5, 2002. Then it was Johnny, prostate cancer, on September 15, 2004. And finally, Tommy, on July 11th, 2014, because of bile duct cancer.
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13: From the National Newsroom of the Canadian Press, I'm Don Mitchell. Mounties in BC's southern interior say an 80-year-old woman has died amid a wildfire raging near Okanagan Lake. In a release, the RCMP say the woman was trying to escape the flames in a region where 20,000 people have been forced out of their homes. The resident of Meadow Valley, northwest of Summerland, was with a family member when she suddenly died, believed to be the result of the fire. Police said the death, reported early Saturday by a witness who is also evacuating, was the only known fatality in the blaze. Official accounts of the Bald Range wildfire's destruction have been scant since it erupted on Friday and raced towards the communities of Summerland and Peachland on the western shores of Okanagan Lake. However, a video provided to the Canadian Press is showing the extent of the losses in Falder, a small community with a population of 215. Little is left now of the community along Fish Lake Road, about 10 kilometers from Summerland. Dozens of structures have been reduced to their foundations in a landscape of burnt-out cars and scorched trees. A young girl is in hospital after she was attacked by a bear while she played on her family's backyard deck in British Columbia. In a statement, the BC Conservation Officer Service says the three-year-old encountered an adult black bear in Maple Ridge shortly before noon on Sunday. They add that a parent who was nearby intervened and chased the bear away. The victim was airlifted to BC Children's Hospital, where she's being treated for injuries described as non-life-threatening. Conservative leader Pierre Poilievre is asking the Prime Minister not to concede to U.S. President Donald Trump's demands during trade negotiations. Canadian Press reporter Lisa Laporte explains.
14: In a letter to Prime Minister Mark Carney, Poilievre says Ottawa has given in to several of Trump's demands in the last year. This includes getting rid of the digital service tax and removing counter tariffs on the U.S. Poilievre says Canadians deserve a government with a backbone.
13: The opposition leader also says the Conservative Party supports Carney's attempts at building domestic strength and leverage to secure a tariff free deal. The World Health Organization has issued a plea to several nations in the Americas, urging them to strengthen their vaccination, surveillance, and outbreak response to measles. New measles tracking data shows over 47,000 cases were confirmed across the Americas as of mid-July, three times higher than the total cases reported last year in the region. Canada had over 1,100 cases, which is half the number of confirmed cases as the United States, despite having a population only about one-tenth the size of its neighbor. And Spider-Man Brand New Day continued its dominance at the box office with another lucrative weekend. Here's ABC's Chuck Sievertson.
15: Sometimes Spider-Man has to do the hard thing, even if it breaks Peter Parker's heart.
16: Spider-Man Brand New Day continued its blistering pace in theaters, collecting over $144 million domestically over its second weekend since studio estimates Sunday. It's earned $1.67 billion worldwide in just 10 days.
17: Help me go home.
16: Christopher Nolan's The Odyssey also crossed $1 billion, adding $31 million domestically this weekend.
13: This is the Canadian Press. In sports, Canadian hopes were dashed at the National Bank Open as Leila Fernandez of Laval, Quebec dropped a 6-4, 6-4 decision to Japan's Naomi Osaka in fourth-round play in Toronto. The 30th seed Fernandez was the last Canadian standing in singles action. Meanwhile, Ben Shelton is on course to repeat as National Bank Open champion. The fifth-seeded American overpowered up-and-coming Brazilian Yao Fonseca in the men's singles fourth round. Shelton rallied from early breaks to win both sets.
18: It's always a confidence builder when you're down a break and get it back. I had two loose games at the beginning of each set today, which kind of set me back, but I was happy with the way that I returned and kind of fought back in the match. Definitely look to not have those type of loose games in the matches moving forward, but I'm happy with the performance.
13: The 23-year-old will play 13th-seeded Jakub Menšík of Czechia in the quarterfinals. This is the Canadian Press.
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19: Here's
0: here's a statement from the Department of Duh. Rock and roll is built on the electric guitar. Okay, well, mostly. And not really in the beginning. In fact, the electric guitar, as we know it, didn't have much to do with the birth of rock and roll at all. The earliest rock evolved out of rhythm and blues combos. By the early 1950s, many of them featured some kind of electric guitar. But the honk and rhythm came from saxophones and pianos, which were pounded into matchsticks. The piano contributed bits of jazz, boogie-woogie, barrel house, and juke joint energy. And even through the 1950s, the construct known as the Guitar Hero was largely absent from the world of rock and roll, outside of Chuck Berry, of course. Instead, the early pioneers were piano heroes. Little Richard, Jerry Lee Lewis, Fats Domino, Ray Charles, Huey Piano Smith. But when guitars got louder, started sounding dirtier, and began to wail more powerfully, the number of rock and roll piano heroes were outgunned and began to recede into the background. Not entirely, though. Again, I'm talking just about pianos, none of this fancy synthesizer stuff. We do have Elton John and Billy Joel and Carole King. They all had massive careers based largely on piano songs. The Beatles, especially Paul McCartney, served the cause. Freddie Mercury of Queen wrote much of their greatest songs on piano. And there are others, Leon Russell, Mike Garson, who played with Bowie for years, Chuck Liddell, a favorite of the Rolling Stones, Dr. John, Billy Preston, Stevie Wonder, Ray Manzarek of The Doors, Rick Wakeman of Yes, Keith Emerson of Emerson, Lake & Palmer. But you notice what's missing from that list? Any piano heroes from the world of alt-rock? Does even such a thing exist? Well, actually, yes. They're a bit hard to spot, but they're out there. Here, let me show you.
10: Oh, what happened last night?
9: Waking up in your bed after drinking too much can be embarrassing.
10: Did I puke on the bar table?
9: But it is better than waking up in a jail cell.
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9: So no matter how many questionable decisions you make during a night out...
10: Oh no, I called her 8 times?
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10: Get it together, dude.
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0: Welcome again. I'm Alan Cross, and we have spent so much time over the 3 decades of this program looking at guitar heroes, but we have never, ever touched on the original type of hero from the earliest days of rock. The people who made this music by pounding on a piano. The guitar hero has been glamorized countless times. Drummers are worshipped, bass players at their own subset of fame. And so do people who program keyboards and electronics. But for this show, I want to focus on alt-rock stars who are primarily famous for playing the ivories. So piano heroes, in other words. First, though, a bit of piano history. For many, many decades, pianos were expensive, bespoke instruments that were out of reach for most people. But by the middle 1800s, the Industrial Revolution had made mass production possible, and one of the items made for the masses was the piano. It became fashionable for everyone to have a piano in their home. Now, keep in mind that this was before radio and before any sort of recorded music, so the only way you could summon music on demand in your home was to have someone perform it, often on a piano. The piano craze spurred the development of a professional songwriting class whose job it was to come up with music that people could play in their homes. These were the first pop music ditties that were sold on sheet music and arranged specifically for the piano. This combination of cheap instruments and a plentiful supply of new music to play established the piano as the musical instrument of the people in the years before World War I. Others took the piano in a different direction, especially in and around New Orleans, where a new form of music was born. They called it jazz, and along with having a completely different sort of groove, jazz also helped precipitate the great time signature shift. Let me explain that. Up until the early 1900s, the beat of a song really wasn't that much of a big deal. I mean, classical music didn't follow a beat. Folk music was more about melody and lyrics, and hymns and religious music weren't exactly dance floor favorites. The most common time signature was 3/4 time, waltz time, followed by the 2/4 time of marching music, which was a really, really big deal until sometime after 1900. But with the rise of the piano and the spread of jazz, especially an early form called ragtime, which was among the first new musical forms to use the left hand and the lower notes to supply a steady rhythm to what the right hand was playing, time signatures fell into 4-4 time, the standard beat for most of today's popular songs. Other time signatures were basically left in the dust. 4-4 was the beat of the 20th century. Because it seemed that everyone had a piano, it became an essential instrument, not only in homes, but in music halls and movie theaters and bars and restaurants and juke joints and even brothels. And it was on the piano that much of popular music evolved. During World War II, the big dance bands of the era were stripped of their members as many were drafted. Maintaining a group of 10 or 12 or more members became too expensive, and the big bands gave way to smaller combos of 3, 4, or 5 players. In the 1940s, a form of jazz based on the abilities of the combo called the bebop developed, and such groups often had a piano player. Meanwhile, another form of music dubbed rhythm and blues coalesced, featuring players from the music halls and saloons and bars and juke joints and brothels. And it was these combos who helped create the combinations of what would become rock and roll. And from there, it's just a short step to the pioneers that we spoke about, Little Richard and Jerry Lee Lewis and Chubby Checker and so on. And while the piano helped create rock and roll, it was soon largely supplanted by the electric guitar. But it is still a vital instrument for writing and performing in all areas of popular music. Okay, with all of that out of the way, we can start talking about some alt-rock piano heroes. And we're going to begin with a couple of women. First up, Kate Bush, one of the greatest alt-rock piano players of all time. Starting at the piano at age 11, she taught herself. She was discovered by Pink Floyd's David Gilmour when she was 15. He was a family friend. And by this time, Kate could also play the violin and the organ. She also started writing her own songs. A demo of 50 tracks made the rounds, and she was eventually signed by EMI. Coincidentally, Pink Floyd's label. Another 200 demos followed. And in August 1977, she started working on her first album. Within months, Kate was one of the best-known female singers in all of the UK.

Over the years, fans were able to pick out the various influences in Kate's style. Classical, for sure, but there was also some glam rock in there, folk music, and also bits of wide-ranging ethnic music. Tori Amos was a prodigy who took to the piano when she was really, really young. While her older brother took lessons, Tori really didn't seem to need them. When she was two, she started plunking notes on the piano, even forming melodies that she'd heard once. By age three, she was writing her own songs. By age five, she was given a full scholarship to the Peabody Institute at Johns Hopkins University in Baltimore. Again, she was five, and that made her the youngest recipient of a scholarship from that school ever. Tori may have had something of a neurological advantage because for as long as she can remember, music appeared to her as structures of light, which is a condition known as chromesthesia. This helped her play because in addition to the sounds of the notes, she could just follow the colors. Tori studied classical music at the Peabody until she was 11. But then a problem. Tori discovered rock, Zeppelin, Jimi Hendrix, and so on. And she became subordinate. Her scholarship was revoked, and she was asked to leave. But she kept playing. Her father, a Methodist minister, found her some gigs in both piano bars and, get this, gay bars. Tori won some talent contests, almost provided the Baltimore Orioles with a theme song, and played more piano bars. There was a detour into a rock band called Why Can't Tori Read, which had a deal with Atlantic Records. You can find their songs online. But that really didn't work. But because she had a contractual obligation to deliver six more albums under that deal, she went solo. It took a while for the first album to be polished to the level it needed to be. But when it did come out, wow.

0: A couple of things about Tori's piano playing. She will only play a Bösendorfer, pianos that have been made in Austria since 1828. Not people go on stage with a full proper grand like she does. Tori considers her Bösendorfer to be female. She's always referring to her piano as a she. No name, just she or this lovely little lady. And watching her play is a treat, too. I ran across an academic article entitled Piano Sexual, Fascinations of Tori Amos's Sexualized Virtuosity in Performance. And this article dissects things over 8 pages with phrases like this. Let me quote. Amos's pianistic virtuosity and technical facility, alongside her sexualized physicality and performance, separate her from most women singer-songwriters who play the piano. She performs with a sexualized athleticism akin to the virtuosic fascinations literary theorist Hans-Ulrich Gumbrecht describes in Praise of Athletic Beauty. She straddles the piano chair, twists her body to face the audience. By sitting at the piano with her legs wide open to direct not only her voice, but her genitals at the audience, she violates the protocols of basic girliness that demand closed legs. Again, this is an academic paper. At the same time, this arresting style works against the classical tradition in which she received her first training, a tradition that her experiments with piano styles and harpsichord playing suggest she has not abandoned. Wow. Let's move on to Fiona Apple. Like Tori Amos, she was composing her own songs at an early age, 8 in her case. She had this knack of being able to take chord charts for guitars and turn them into sheet music for the piano. There's actually a clip of her on YouTube playing a keyboard as a small child.
1: That's my song that I made up.
2: Play it again.

0: That's Fiona's first composition, right?
1: She studied classical music, but eventually discovered jazz through the music of Ella Fitzgerald and Billie Holiday. Fiona would sit at the piano playing along. Her style became a mashup of classical, jazz, and pop. She started making demo recordings and eventually passed a cassette to the babysitter of a music publicist. That publicist then passed it on to Sony Music, and by the time Fiona was 20, she had a major label deal. Her first album was called Tidal, and it came with this big video hit.

Around the same time the world was learning about Fiona Apple, another future piano hero appeared in the form of Ben Folds. The best thing that ever happened to Ben was when his father brought home a piano. He was a carpenter with a customer who couldn't pay for a job, so he was paid with a piano. This was perfect for 9-year-old Ben because he'd become a fan of Elton John and Billy Joel and began learning songs off the radio. But then he got a scholarship to a music school in Miami for percussion, which started off promising, but then he crashed out and lost his scholarship. He went back to the piano and spent, he says, 6 months running scales with a metronome like a freak. From there, it was a lot of dead ends and bands and gigs that went nowhere. It wasn't until he moved back home to North Carolina and formed a band he called Ben Folds 5 that things started to click. He called his music punk rock for sissies. This is from the second Ben Folds 5 record entitled Whatever and Ever Amen. It's the battle of who could care.

0: platinum album, Ben Folds 5, 1997. Since then, Ben Folds has released a number of albums on his own, collaborated with everyone from William Shatner to Weird Al, written soundtracks for Hollywood films, done some acting, appeared as a judge on an NBC talent show, served as an artistic director to a symphony orchestra, hosted a podcast, and written a memoir. And apropos of nothing, he's been married 5 times and divorced 4. So, Ben Folds 5 marriages. Sorry about that. Who else from the world of alt-rock bases their music around the piano? Stick around and find out.
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0: This program is something different. It's a look at piano heroes from the world of alt-rock. There aren't many of them, but those who do exist have added a lot of color to this music. The most commercially successful piano-based band to come out of the alt-rock world is arguably Coldplay. The piano is, after all, Chris Martin's primary instrument, and that's why many of the band's big songs involve the piano. He grew up listening to a lot of U2, A-ha, the Norwegian band, and Michael Jackson, thanks to his dad, who was also a big music fan. At age 11, he was sent off to boarding school, where he had a teacher named Mark Tanner. Tanner was a professional concert pianist who also had an appreciation for pop and rock. It was through him that Chris discovered the piano. He seemed to have something of a facility with it, so his parents bought him his own keyboard. Throughout school, he was in and out of a variety of bands. The big break came when he entered University College London, where he met Coldplay bandmates Johnny Buckland, Guy Berryman, and Will Champion. The people that I've talked to said

Next on our list of piano heroes has to be Tim Rice Oxley, the guy who supplies the keyboards in Keane. Keane came out of the same era as Coldplay and also stood out because of how the piano, not the guitar, figured into their sound. Tim took piano lessons as a teenager, but grew tired of all the classical material he had to play. So he stopped with the lessons and started listening to a lot of Beatles records, and that's where most of his style developed. Keane was formed in 1995 and had a guitar player for the first 5 years or so, but when that guy left, there was, as Tim put it, a big hole in our sound. He'd been the bass player until that point, and although he wanted to play the piano, he really didn't want to use anything digital. But when the guitarist left, there was an opportunity to change things up. He acquired a Yamaha CP70BM, a hybrid acoustic-electric grand piano, after reading that the Beatles producer George Martin really liked this thing. He eventually tracked down a used one, and here's a quote. "As soon as we plugged it in, it made this massive sound, and we immediately knew it was the sound of Keane. It opened up everything for the band," which started having alt-rock hits like this.

0: 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You'll see.
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0: The world of rock is filled with guitar heroes. This time, though, we're looking at alt-rock stars who have become famous via the piano. The next guy really only had one hit, but he was able to parlay that into something much more long-term. Greg Alexander was a Jehovah's Witness kid raised near Detroit. By the time he was 12, he taught himself to play the piano and started writing songs with his sister. By 16, he had his first major label recording contract, which was nice, but nothing happened. In 1997, he formed a band he called the New Radicals. And band is a bit of a misnomer since he really was the only permanent member, along with a collaborator named Daniel Brisbois. They released an album called Maybe You've Been Brainwashed Too in the fall of 1998. And this piano-based single became one of the great one-hit wonders of the late 90s.

Not just a one-hit wonder from the alt-rock world, but a piano-based one-hit wonder, period. If that's the case, why is Greg Alexander on this list if he and the New Radicals had just the one song? Well, that's because he's gone on to write songs for Santana and Enrique Iglesias and Jerry Halliwell and Rod Stewart and Kaiser Chiefs and the Struts and many others, sometimes under his own name, sometimes under a pseudonym. He's become a much in-demand, big-money mainstream songwriter. And for the final person on this list, I'm going to cheat a little bit because although he's not known for being a piano hero, he would not be where he is without piano lessons. When Trent Reznor's parents divorced when he was just six, he went to live with his grandparents. The family trauma led him to a couple of things: skateboarding, building model trains, and playing the piano. Trent started on the piano when he was five and almost immediately showed an aptitude for the instrument. Classical music lessons followed, with his teacher focusing on what they called French parlor music, which meant Mozart, Bach, and Schumann. From there, Trent discovered Bartok, Debussy, and others. And even though he's moved through a number of other instruments, synths and guitars and even the tuba, he was the tuba player in the marching band at school, the basis for everything he's done and for what Nine Inch Nails has become is the piano. A big chunk of Nine Inch Nails tracks start as piano compositions because of his classical training. He's just more comfortable sitting at a piano than anywhere else. From the chord on the piano, he can hear what he wants to do with that sound. He often uses an old upright model to sample its sounds and then treat and manipulate them into something else. In fact, Trent developed a signature piano sound that he uses to this day in movie soundtracks that he composes. And even in the midst of all chaos and noise, a piano will suddenly appear. For example, let's go to 1994's The Downward Spiral. Piano sounds are all over this album, popping up when you least expect it, like in this song.

0: back with a few piano notes. Sorry about that. In just a second. Given my complete lack of coordination between my hands and fingers, I am in awe of anyone who can sit down and just play. I once hosted an event with Chuck Liddell, one of the Rolling Stones' favorite pianists. Great guy. And when he sat down at the piano, his hands just came alive. He started playing all these intricate runs while carrying on a conversation. The fact that he might make a mistake and hit a bum note didn't even occur to him. I saw the same thing once before with Garth Hudson of the band. He was so frail, yet when his hands touched the keys, wow. And then there's Mike Garson, David Bowie's favorite piano player. Same thing. There are three more piano heroes in my books. While the electric guitar is the chief instrument of rock and roll, this music would have never happened had it not been for the acoustic piano. Songs that are ultimately performed and recorded using different instruments are often written on a standard piano. Let me give you a few more names. Andrew McMahon of bands Something Corporate and Jack's Mannequin. Matt Bellamy of Muse, also known for his guitar work, but he's no slouch at the piano. If you want to catch up on other ongoing history shows, there are hundreds and hundreds of podcasts available. All you have to do is go to your favorite podcast platform and download whatever you'd like. They're all free. And you've got a standing invitation to my website, which is ajournalofmusicalthings.com, which I update every day with music news and information. 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Technical productions by Rob Johnston. We'll talk next time. I'm Alan Cross.
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7: From the National Newsroom of the Canadian Press, I'm Don Mitchell. The wildfire raging near Okanagan Lake in British Columbia's southern interior has claimed the life of an 80-year-old woman. Mounties in Penticton say the resident of Meadow Valley, northwest of Summerlin, was trying to escape the flames. In a statement, RCMP adds she was trying to flee with a family member when she died suddenly, believed to be the result of the fire. The death was reported early Saturday by a witness who is also trying to escape a blaze that forced 20,000 people out of their homes. The mayor of Summerlin, B.C., says he initially wasn't too concerned when he heard about the Bald Range fire burning nearby on Friday, but that quickly changed as it spread and eventually led to thousands being evacuated from the region. Doug Holmes says he's impressed with how the community has rallied together during such a harrowing time.
8: Oh, I think in times of crisis like that, the best in people come out, and we saw that with the evacuation. We saw how people helped each other and we need to keep doing that.
7: Holmes says there has been structures lost, though the tally is not yet available because the region remains an active fire zone, but he's hopeful that the community will remain united if they eventually need to rebuild. Over to the Middle East, Israel's prime minister rejected U.S. President Donald Trump's announced deal for Gaza and says Israeli forces won't withdraw from the Palestinian territory until Hamas disarms. Meanwhile, more details are emerging on Iran and Oman's deal to manage the Strait of Hormuz, but Tehran suggests that vessels linked to countries it deems hostile will be barred. As ABC foreign correspondent Marcus Moore explains, the U.S. and Iran have differing interpretations of the negotiating process.
9: Iranians have also reiterated six uncompromising demands for the U.S. that include lifting its naval blockade on Iranian ships and ports and calling on the U.S. and its allies to halt any attacks on Iranian proxies across the region. Iran says the strait will not reopen unless the U.S., quote, corrects its behavior. Marcus Moore, ABC News, London.
7: Elsewhere, Yemen's Iranian-backed Houthi rebels have targeted a crucial Yemeni government-held port on the Red Sea and attacked an oil facility in Saudi Arabia. A Houthi spokesperson says Sunday's attacks were in response to Saudi drones breaching Yemen's airspace. And finally, Wealthsimple's new prediction trading service is showing off several topics Canadians can't invest in, like sports, entertainment, and politics. Marius Zoykan, the Canadian research chair in financial technology, thinks it's a sign the company has ambitions of expanding the product.
10: For a person who just opened the app for the first time, it created the expectation that, well, I would be able to trade on this event. When they tap on it, they become disappointed. And then they can get notified. So I think this creates the expectation that this market will increase, that somehow the regulatory hurdles are temporary.
7: Well, Simple says the prediction market product is still very much in its early stages, and for now the company is focused on the markets it currently offers. The product lets investors wager $1 or less on the outcome of economic, financial, and climate matters. This is the Canadian Press. In sports, Ben Shelton is still on course to repeat as National Bank Open champion. The fifth-seeded American overpowered up-and-coming Brazilian Yao Fonseca in the men's singles fourth round. Fonseca offered a blunt assessment of his play.
11: I knew it was going to be difficult to return today. Well, I had my chances. Two early breaks in both sets, but played bad. What can I say? I played bad. Didn't play good and need to work on it.
7: Shelton hit five aces in the match. Fonseca didn't hit any. Meanwhile, Canada's hopes of getting something out of the National Bank Open in Toronto were dashed Sunday night, with Leila Fernandez dropping a 6-4, 6-4 decision to Japan's Naomi Osaka in fourth round play. And Michael Brennan made five straight birdies to pull away from Bo Hostler and close with a 6-under-64 to win the Wyndham Championship in North Carolina. Brennan has reached the PGA Tour's lucrative postseason. He came into the final tournament of the regular season at number 105. From the Canadian Press, I'm Don Mitchell.

0: of the Alex Pearson Show. I just wanted to start with this because it's a banger. Hang on, I got to do this first, all right?
1: From 102.1 The Edge, you're listening to Drex in for Alex Pearson.
0: I mean, I do love that I have a job where I can play any music I want to introduce the show. So how about a Madonna and Kylie Minogue remix of Love Sensation? I mean, it is a Friday after all, right? Not everything has to be Rush. Let this burn for a bit, Joey G. We need to wake everybody up.

0: That's enough. All right. Is everyone excited? Everybody in?
1: Nice.
0: Yeah.
2: Yes.
0: I just felt we needed a bit of a reset on that.
2: Thank God it's Friday.
0: Yeah, right. Does anyone here have an electric scooter?
2: No.
0: Anyone on staff have an electric scooter? Get around an electric scooter? Can you rent them? I don't think you can. But they're everywhere. God, I see so many people on them. Apparently... I didn't even realize this. Apparently, they're illegal in the city of Toronto. What?
1: What?
0: They're illegal. Did you not know this?
1: No.
2: No.
0: E-scooters are illegal in Toronto.
2: Since when?
0: According to the Post. Why is the city of Toronto still posting on X, by the way?
1: So my roommate has one.
0: Yeah.
1: And he's on it throughout the city.
0: He's doing stuff illegally.
2: I know many people who have scooters. I thought they're everywhere.
0: Right. And there's a reason why. I'm going to get into this in just a second. But the city of Toronto put up an Instagram post and an X post. Maybe they put it on TikTok. I don't know. Are they on TikTok? Probably. And it reads like this. It's got a picture of an e-scooter. It says you can buy them, but you can't ride them. In Toronto, e-scooters aren't legal to be ridden on public streets, sidewalk, bike lanes, or even on trails. Instead of an e-scooter, choose a manual kick scooter, traditional bicycle, or legal e-bike. How about you get stuffed? This is the dumbest thing I've ever heard. You're not even enforcing this, nor is there probably the energy to enforce it. You've got to understand. And once again, I have to use examples from other countries to paint a picture of what is going on in our world right now. People cannot afford stuff. One in four Canadians cannot afford to eat right now. Many of us, including myself, are literally living paycheck to paycheck. Like, it's scary. It's so scary. Where am I going with this? Why do people ride scooters and electric e-bikes? They're cheap entry-level transportation. That's the end of it. And that's the end of the argument. You lose the argument once you tell people that can't afford cars and transit passes every month that they can't ride scooters. Yeah, do scooters piss you off? Of course they do. They piss me off too. I don't want them on the sidewalk. I don't want delivery drivers on the sidewalk. Address that problem. Don't tell people they can't ride something. There is a legitimate reason why many of us choose e-scooters to get around. Like, I wouldn't do it because I would die. And people do die. Guess what? People die in bicycles as well. They die in cars and they die on regular registered road scooters. So the argument of, oh, too many scooters, kids are dying. Oh, kids are dying anyway, babes. Yeah, and you know why they're probably dying? Because most of the time they don't wear helmets. You ever seen what a head-on collision with a car and you're on a bicycle can actually do to somebody? It will cave your head in. That's why so many people die instantly in accidents like that. So I think it's ridiculous. While I understand what the city's trying to do here, this is going to fail miserably. Because one, you're not enforcing it. What's the fine if I'm riding an e-scooter? What's the fine? You didn't even list it in your social media rant. You need to tell us what the consequences are. Like, we know what the consequences are for distracted driving or drink driving. We know what those things are. Going too fast. You know, stunt laws. We have those things in place. So tell us what the fines are. Can it be confiscated? Like, just putting a blind post up like that and expecting everybody in the city to go, oh, I'm just going to stop riding my e-scooter now. This reminds me of the same argument that this city and many other cities had pre-legalization of cannabis in 2018. It's the same argument we're having now about like psilocybin stores and mushrooms. Oh, they're not regulated. They can't be a business. Okay, so why are businesses allowed to sell e-scooters then? You don't regulate that. So look, these stupid posts. I don't know who came up with this, thought this was a good idea from the city of Toronto. It's going to land badly. Because so many of us are broke ass. living paycheck to paycheck. Let me tell you how scary it is, all right? Living paycheck to paycheck. I'll tell you exactly how scary it is as someone who is doing that right now, as I reset my life. I lost my job a couple of years ago, lost everything in my world. I'm going to a baseball game in a couple of weeks, and I know that ticket's going to cost me $125 or so. I can't afford that right now. But I've committed to this person to go to a baseball game with them because it's something that they asked me to do. And I want to go do that because that's super fun. Now, I know that that person is listening to this conversation right now, and I can tell that person, I'll pay them next week when I get paid on the 15th because I know I got extra money coming in. That's literally how we live our lives. We're like, I can't afford it this week, but if I move it to next week, I'm going to be able to pay it. Some of us haven't been able to get into a position where we've got 3 months' salary just sitting there to look after us. It's not a world we live in. Many of us cannot afford to buy vehicles. So if we need to get from A to B to C to D and then back to A again, and we look at the cost of a transit pass in this city, which is about, $159 with tax, whereas a one-time buy-in of maybe $1,500, $1,600 into an e-scooter, maintaining that is going to be cheaper in the long run and get you quicker to anywhere you need to go. Now, the question is, are they annoying? Absolutely. I find it annoying, too, that people use the sidewalk for their bicycles. Use the bike lanes or use the road like everybody else. If there's no bike lanes, you assume the role of a bicycle and you assume the road rules. That's what happens if there's no bike lanes. But they're saying these are illegal. Okay, what are you going to do about it? What are you actually going to do about it? You're going to do nothing. Putting this post up is going to hit badly because there are so many people in a completely different socioeconomic situation than the people likely making these rules. Going, no, this is how I'm surviving. This is how I can afford to get around and do stuff. Regulate where they can be used. Don't make them illegal. There's already too many of them. Like, are you going to foot the bill of, we're going to do a scooter buyback program. Get out of here with that rubbish. 416-870-6400, 1-888-225-TALK. Maybe you use scooters. Maybe you have family members that use scooters. Maybe they use other types of scooters. I don't understand why this is a problem. Regulate the safety use of these things. Every other city on the planet has figured out how you can rent these things except for this city. Bizarre. More next. Stay there.
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1: Honestly, we only need to look to other countries like India, Indonesia, Vietnam, to see how small motor mass transportation actually works effectively in those places. And I know that you may have the argument, well, we're not that place. We're different here. Yeah, we are different. But guess what? More and more and more of us are completely broke. So I understand the entry level point into an e-bike or an e-scooter is the best way to go. How to be able to get around to and from work. Or you could just do what Brad Smith does and park illegally underneath the building and not pay. There's a funny conversation there, let me tell you. But I'm serious. Like, it's, here's the thing, is at the end of the day, we need people to be able to do all the things they do, get to their jobs, get to school, get whatever. And you know what? If it's on an e-scooter, if it's on a bicycle, if it's in a car you can afford, then I want to support all forms of those transportation. Even if you're an exclusively public transit user like I am. We have to support all of those things. So I think it's really disingenuous of the city to go, oh, gotcha. They're everywhere. You bought one illegally. And I said this in the last bit when I was talking too, is it's the problem isn't so much the e-scooters, it's just the regulation of where these things can be ridden. I think that's the main concern here. Liz on the line in Niagara. Liz, welcome to the show. You have the same concern as me, right? It's like you have no problem with the scooter. You just want it kind of regulated as to where it can be used.
2: Yeah, but you know what? I moved out of Toronto 8 years ago, and I'm out in Niagara region, so there's a lot of students on these sort of rural roads on scooters going to Brock University or Niagara College.
1: Yeah.
2: And some of these things can hit like 40 kilometers an hour.
1: They can, yeah, they can move.
2: And I know that when I'm in Toronto and I'm downtown, and I noticed this a couple of years ago, between the Uber Eats delivery people,
1: yeah,
2: scooters, all these things are silent. I'm on the sidewalk walking, and they just literally jump from the street on the sidewalk, yeah, in front of me. And I'm thinking, I got to grow a pair of eyes in the back of my head because I got to worry about the sight.
1: She's terrified. It's interesting when you hear an electric car coming and you feel like you've entered the gates of heaven or something. It's like, doo. It's like this weird sort of drone noise.
2: Even further than that.
1: Yeah, I wonder if they'd ever regulate sort of, okay, if you're on an e-scooter or an e-bike, you have to be making some sort of noise. Like, I don't know, like a cowbell? I don't know. Liz, thank you for the call. All right, Jake's in Toronto. Jake, what are your thoughts on the e-scooter thing and this tweet from the city?
3: I think it's a little ridiculous. They are trying to regulate e-scooters, but let e-bikes also get a pass. And what I want to say to that is you don't even need to look internationally to find places that use these. I was out in Ottawa, and you could rent them off the street,
1: yeah,
3: to use. So I would really be interested in knowing who is overcomplicating this and if they actually have any ties to
1: That's a pretty big sponsorship. And I wonder if there it is tied to that, or it could be something as simple as some bureaucrat at City Hall whose kid's fallen off an e-scooter and messed up their face, and they've just got like an axe to grind on it. It could be simple as that.
3: It could be, but then what would be the difference with the e-bikes? Like, they go just as fast.
1: Exactly. So it's
3: potentially just as dangerous.
1: Right. This is not something I would rush out and buy. Like, I'm not going to go buy an e-scooter. Like, they look super fun, but I've also got a bad left knee. So I ain't going anywhere near that because my reaction time, I think your reaction time needs to be a lot better if you're going to be on something that, like that, so small that can move so far. So I got no problem with it. Just like regulate where these goddamn things can go.
3: Yeah, I absolutely agree. And from using them in Ottawa and in Portugal, they are good fun. But even when I'm using my pedal bike in and around the city, it's,
1: yeah,
3: just as quick, if not faster.
1: Right, exactly. It depends on what you want to choose, right? Yeah, your pedal bike, your e-scooter, your e-bike, they're all as dangerous as each other. They're all, if you're using a public road system, you are automatically agreeing that there is a level of danger to what you're doing. We know that.
3: I think, 100%.
1: Yeah. Hey, Jake, thanks for the call. Appreciate it. So I don't know what the city's doing here. Just knock this stuff off. Just knock it off. People are just going to flout the law. You've come out and said they're illegal, but you haven't actually told us what the consequences are. And I would hazard a guess that if we reached out to the Toronto Police Service and said, what is the fine for this? How often are you confiscating? How often are you enforcing this? They're probably going to have a little bit of trouble coming up with solid numbers. Because it's all BS. It's all rubbish. Just read the room. We're broke. It's our entry-level way to get in, be able to get to wherever we're going. If you don't like it, that's fine. Don't use it. Same as there's people that don't like driving cars. There's people that don't want to ride bicycles. People want ease of transportation. Avail them to the ease of transportation. It is the path of least resistance for them to buy these types of vehicles. Because it can be shared as well. You might have a family member that probably shares a couple of scooters. You don't even know. So instead of doing this, maybe just come up with some proper regulations and say, listen, we know they're part of the ecosystem now. I don't think they're going anywhere anytime soon. Figure out some rules that actually work. Like I moved here from Vancouver a year or so ago. And the rules there are enforced. You're not allowed to ride your bicycles on the sidewalk in Vancouver. That includes e-scooters and e-bikes, not allowed on the sidewalk. And they enforce it. They will give you fines. You just and you know what? Most people will screech at you as well, because everyone in that city knows that you're not allowed on the sidewalk with your bikes. So they will call you out. Get on the road. Get on the road. That's where you need to be. Marty's on the line here. Marty, you bought one 2 weeks ago?
4: I got to turn my radio down for you.
1: Yeah, turn your radio down. Did you buy a scooter a couple of weeks back?
4: No, I bought an e-bike.
1: Oh, and how's that?
4: It's great. I love it. And I have a few friends and their wives that have it. And we go down to, I live in Ajax, they live in Whitby, so we meet halfway.
1: Okay.
4: And we drive along the nice big paths.
1: Yeah.
4: They got a couple of tiki bars.
1: Right.
4: We'll stop and have something to eat.
1: And Ajax is pretty well known for their waterfront's pretty cool. It's all laid out pretty well, right?
4: Yeah, and Whitby's a little bit better.
1: Okay.
4: But anyway, whatever, that doesn't matter.
1: Let me ask you about the scooter real quick. Do you find that having something so small and easy to charge and power, does it make it easy for you to get to where you want to go instead of being stuck in traffic?
4: I just use it for a Saturday afternoon. I don't use it through the week.
1: Yeah.
4: Finds an e-bike. An e-bike, not a scooter.
1: Yeah, okay. All right. Yeah. I'm just saying, you know, it's also one of those things that is kind of unregulated. Do you think there should be rules around it? Or do you kind of stick to the bicycle rules?
4: I stick to the bicycle rules, I guess I'll say.
1: Yeah, and that makes sense, because I just think if you're on something small and it's just you and the machine, then you should stick to the bicycle rules.
4: Yes, but these people that go down to the lake, like I'm saying, and they rent them for their kids, the scooters.
1: Yeah.
4: And they could be 7, 8, 9, 10 years old, and they got two of them on it, and no flipping helmet.
1: Yeah. Yep, no flipping helmets. I get you. Marty, thanks for the call. Chris is in Brampton. I think you, like many people, are pretty much against e-scooters for kids. But what about for adults?
5: Well, my issue is when they run into a pedestrian or run into a car and cause damage, there's no way of identifying them, and there's no insurance. Because they're going at least around 30 kilometers an hour.
1: Yeah.
5: They weigh a lot more than a regular scooter.
1: Well,
5: they cause real damage.
1: And look, you're absolutely right in saying that. So here's a hypothetical for you. If you were able to identify an e-scooter driver that has caused damage, and you have evidence of that, they're technically doing something illegal. That's an appointment with a court date.
5: Yeah, absolutely, but we don't have any of that right now. Right now, it's like the Wild West.
1: So would you?
5: Regulation on batteries.
1: So would you like regulation on where they can ride, plus regulation on batteries and the such as well?
5: Yeah, absolutely. Yeah. A lot more regulation, because people are hacking the batteries and they're causing fires. Like there's zero rules. And you don't know where these scooters are coming from, what safety regulations they have. it's we need a lot more rules to regulate this.
1: Yeah, instead of just blankly saying they're illegal, don't use them. Like, figure out some rules here. Hey, Chris, I got to run, but thanks so much for the call. All right, we're going to continue with the Alex Payson Show when we come back. I found this wild video last night of basically like a mouth plate that can control a mouse. What? Let me play the video for you next. Stay there.
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1: That is Wilder. You play a Sade, and I'm just about to talk about the way people move their tongues. Sexy stuff. It's not sexy. Look, I love inventions. I love any type of invention, from the stupidest invention to one that just helps people. I've got two for you right now. Literally one I just saw on Instagram while we were playing commercials, and one I saw on Instagram last night. So Georgie got me the audio of the cool thing I found last night. Science, science. My God, it's amazing. The dumb invention first. Kentucky Fried Chicken in New Zealand has just installed the first ever gravy dispenser, to the point where, you know, when you go, you know, when you go to the movies and you get the cup and you can fill it up with your own drink like that, but with KFC gravy, you fill it up yourself. Like, that's a wild concept. If you like the KFC gravy, which is the only good thing about KFC. In fact, if you get the church's chicken with the KFC gravy, magic combination. All right, should we move to the science now? All right, from KFC gravy dispensers when I started watching this last night, I was like, this is the dumbest thing ever. And then you know what? I'm going to call out my own sheer ignorance. Because towards the end of the video, I figure out that, hang on a second, this has wider implications for people that don't have mobility. This is from Instagram creator Rowan Chung. It is literally a mouse computer combination that you can control with your tongue. It's like a retainer. Looks like a retainer. Listen to this.
15: This is a new device that turns the roof of your mouth into a trackpad that you control with your tongue. It's called the Mouthpad, and it actually just opened up in the U.S.
1: Sounds like he's going to lisp. Mouthpad.
15: Pad, and it actually just opened up in the U.S. for sale. It fits over your upper teeth like a retainer, about 1 millimeter thick, with a pressure-sensitive pad built into the top. Your tongue moves the cursor, a sip gestures clicks, and motion sensors read your head movement.
1: Okay, that's cool, right? So at this point, I'm going, okay, who's going to pay for this? Who's the type of person to use this?
15: And it's really fast. In a cursor task measuring speed and accuracy, this user hit 10.41 bits per second. That speed, for context, matches the state-of-the-art implanted brain-computer interfaces, which require actual brain surgery to install.
1: All right, so imagine that. So right now, people who control certain things about their lives do it with brainwaves. This basically gets rid of the, and look, I'm sure in some cases you would still need the surgery, but this takes away the invasive surgery for basic uses, like, which is pretty amazing stuff. And this is what we love about technology, is because sometimes you will see a problem and someone is working on that problem already. You don't even know about it.
15: All this was made by an MIT Media Lab spinoff called Augmental. They also released this device called Vox, a microphone pendant that picks up the vibrations traveling through your throat the same way a stethoscope hears heartbeats through the chest.
1: My God, what is going on? All of these MIT science guys, amazing. Coming up with things which will actually improve people's lives. Here's how.
15: But here's the real goal for all of this. Every time you speak, your tongue traces a specific pattern against the roof of your mouth. Vox records the sound, and the mouth pad records the movement. And together, they teach a model which tongue patterns produce which words. Where it gets cool is that once it learns your patterns, the audio becomes optional. You just mouth a sentence, and the text appears. The founder's argument is that if you design for the people who are the most constrained, you end up designing better interfaces for everybody.
1: What a great point. If you design for people that have the least amount of mobility, you're essentially designing a perfect product for other people as well. That's really amazing technology. You could just type in mouth pad on the internet and you'll see a video of it. I saw it last night. I was like, that is crazy good. I love that sort of stuff. Because usually it's like when you hear about inventions, like, oh, they've invented an AI bot that does X, Y, Z. No. Invent things that are actually going to help people. And the fact that the idea behind this was, okay,

0: Honestly, I saw the video of it. I cannot imagine sitting in a high level meeting and someone's flicking their tongue around the inside of their mouth to move PowerPoint presentations. It would be a little off-putting. And what if there's like a Subway lunch provided to this presentation? And we're going through the slides and suddenly Terry, who's doing the slideshow, has like fresh white bread stuck into their mouth pad retainer. And then it's like, what are you doing with the pages? Oh, I've got some bread stuck in my teeth. See, this is, maybe this isn't a good invention. No, I love it. I love it so much. It's called mouth pad. Yes! That's so good. All right. Sam actually got together a bit of a list for me for this weekend of insane things that are going to be happening. How many festivals? Jump on the microphone here for me. Sam is interning on the show today. How many different festivals are this weekend? Did you count?
1: So there have been like at least five that is happening this weekend.
0: Right. So we got Taste of Danforth because we had Howard come by the show on Wednesday. We have the Koreatown Festival.
1: Then we have Country Fest.
0: There's a Country Fest at the Distillery District.
1: Yes. That's starting August 6th.
0: Yeah. And then there's Taco Fest, which is going on as well.
1: Yes.
0: Oh, my God. I don't know. Which one are you going to go to, Joyjeet? Any of those festivals? Taste of the Danforth, Koreatown Festival, Country Fest, or Taco Fest?
2: I would choose Taste of Danforth because it's happening after a long time.
0: Yeah.
2: So maybe that.
0: All right. So that's where he's leaning. Martha, which festivals this weekend? There's so many. Take cash.
3: Koreatown Festival.
0: Yes! Because
3: I love like a good rap, like lettuce wrap. Oh, my God.
0: Have you gone for Korean barbecue, right?
3: Yes.
0: Do you have a Korean beer when you go for Korean barbecue?
3: Not the Korean beer, but I have the soju.
0: Okay. Soju's good.
3: Soju is absolutely amazing.
0: No question. There's no doubting that.
1: There's no beat to that.
0: Here's what I need you to do next time you go for Korean barbecue, is I want you to try Korean beer. There's a couple of brands. What's one that comes to mind? Cass, I think, is one.
3: But I don't drink beer. That's the thing. As long as it tastes beer.
0: I'm sure you can drink a beer.
3: Trust me, I cannot. It's the one thing that I feel like everybody around me has failed to convince me that they actually like it. I feel like it tastes awful. Like, why drink beer? I
2: completely agree with you.
0: Okay, all right.
3: It's fine. An acquired taste that I don't think I'm willing to explore. Right. No offense.
0: All right, drink the peach soju then. Forget I said anything. All I was going to say is the Korean beer goes well with Korean barbecue. That's all my point was, and you've ruined it.
3: I am sorry. I have seen how good it tastes with chicken according to people, but no.
0: I can't drink beer.
3: It's drink beer,
0: I don't like
3: sir.
0: The taste of it. Oh, okay, all right. Thanks for indulging me on that. All right, when we come back, does FIFA owe us money? Great question. Because guess what? People have got their hands out going, hey, I think you owe us $1 million or so. Cough up, buddy, before you sell everything to private equity. The Alex Pearson Show continues next.
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8: The unraveling of the FIFA and the World Cup in North America has just begun, babes. Man, what a story this is. The Toronto Sun is publishing a story today saying that there are U.S. cities that were promised $1 million legacy payments from FIFA for being host cities. Now, they make it very clear in the first paragraph of their article. They say it does not appear as if Toronto and Vancouver are affected as well, which means they don't know yet. We don't know yet. So I would imagine if we had two host cities, we'd do $1 million payment as well. It's not going to go far. Do you know how much money we spent? It's ridiculous. I think the correct measurement for the amount of money we used was a buttload. You can look that up. That's a real measurement. Do you believe me? Look it up. Google it. $1 million. What are we going to do with that? A legacy payment. What is that? Is it a little handshake for doing the thing? How much did we actually spend? How much did Canada spend on the World Cup? How much did Toronto spend on the World Cup? Like, I don't know what the dollar amount is. Obviously, FIFA is spending money, but the city has to spend money and the province has to spend money, and so does the federal government. So they're spending at every level. So it just seems it seems ridiculous going, oh, you guys did such a good job. Here's $1 million. It's a bonus. Thanks, Infantino. We're running at a loss here, but thanks for the $1 million. We spent nearly $380 million on the World Cup. So how about they, here's the thing you probably don't know about FIFA is they, and I use this in really crazy air quotes. They claim to be not for profit. FIFA is for all intents and purposes, a charity that is answerable unto themselves. I don't know what their endowment is, like how much cash they have sitting in the back end, but clearly Infantino wants more because that's what the private equity deal was that fell through because the European clubs are like, because the European, you got to remember the European clubs are historically old and have old money attached to them. And they're like, you're not selling us off. Because if you sell off parts to FIFA, those really established European clubs start losing money. And then they're not going to let you take money. And if you've got every European club going, we don't like this guy. We may not be at the next World Cup. A World Cup without Europe is a ridiculous idea. So this oxygen thieving guy needs to go. He's got to go. $1 million payments. Let's start making this a little bit better. And I would say the Olympics, the IOC fall into this category as well. Stop taking us all for a ride. Stop taking cities for rides. Stop taking people's love for sport for a ride as well. I do not like the fact that we had literally hundreds of people working for free in this city during the World Cup, making sure your drunk ass didn't get hurt at a fan fest. And all they got out of the deal was a uniform and a lanyard to say they volunteered. Look, don't get me wrong, for many people, they absolutely love volunteering for those things. But many of those roles should have been paid. And FIFA has the money. What do you think they're doing with the money? They're not spending it. So they charge all these massive liquor companies, broadcast rights companies, beverage companies, millions and millions and millions and millions, sometimes billions of dollars. So they can afford to do this. They can afford to pay people. But they will not do it. So it's kind of insulting when you see the fact that here in Toronto, they spent, you know, close to maybe $400 million in Vancouver, somewhere in the tune of $750 million, maybe up to that amount. And to offer $1 million, like a thank you payment, it's just like, don't even. It should go somewhere specific. It should be, hey, we're going to give you this much money back, but it has to go towards XYZ. Because that's what I always hate is it's like, oh, we're going to give you money. It goes into general coffers, into the government. Okay, so if you're going to give it to the city, so what happens? Do we have to give some to the province? Like, do we have to give some of that $1 million to the federal government as well? Is it divided up amongst the three budgetary holders of this whole mess? It just seems a little odd that you'd be like, oh, yeah, thanks for spending $400 million on our thing that made us billions of dollars. Here's $1 million back. Thanks so much. We'll be back in 20 years. You know what I'm saying? Like, come on. We got to do better than this because we're all getting ripped. Like, we all loved it. We talked about it on this radio station. We loved it. It was so much fun. But it's just not sustainable. It's not sustainable for cities to spend all of this money on these. That was shocking. All of this money on all this sporting event. Like, I love the fact when you get a city together going, oh my God, we're going to do a bid for the Olympics. That's exciting stuff. But at what point do we as citizens go, hey, hang on. You want to do that here? You got to pay. You got to pay us. Yeah, we got great facilities. Yeah, we'll make them better. How much money are you giving us? And it's the same thing. Always after the fact, how much money did we spend? How much money are we in the hole? Geez, I think it was only in the last 10 years that Montreal paid off their Olympic Games. In fact, I'm pretty sure, I might be wrong on this, but I'll say it anyway. You can correct me. I'm pretty sure Vancouver 2010 paid off their Olympic Games before Montreal paid off their Olympic Games. I'm pretty sure. Are you fact-checking me in real time? I love this. This is great. We got three people Googling now. I can't, maybe Ben Mulroney knows the answer to this question. What did I do? It's not what you did, it's what you're about to do. You're about to tell me the answer to this question. Right. Am I correct in saying, I think I am, that Vancouver 2010 paid off their debt before Montreal paid off their debt from the Olympics in the 70s? I'm pretty sure by a couple of years.
1: Well, all I know is they finally paid off the big O like less than 10 years ago.
8: Right.
1: Yeah. So
8: less than 10 years ago.
1: Yeah, well,
8: I think Vancouver paid theirs off pretty quickly.
1: Yeah.
8: I was just talking about the fact that FIFA is giving $1 million thank you payments to cities.
1: A whole $1 million.
8: Yeah. How much did we spend here? $380 million.
1: And how much did they make?
8: Billions.
1: Yeah. Billions and billions.
8: Because they're a not for profit.
1: Not for profit.
8: What a wank that is. Yeah.
1: Well, just, think about it. If you pay everybody every single penny you make, then you don't have a profit.
8: Yeah.
1: So mission accomplished.
8: All the volunteers got out of this was an Adidas uniform.
1: Yeah.
8: That's all I got. Yeah. New pair of shoes.
1: $1 million. God. What are we going to do with that?
8: You didn't get the good Adidas. You got the $30 Costco Adidas, like the entry level Adidas. Yeah. You're like, I need some new gardening shoes. That's what they got. They just slapped a FIFA logo on it.
1: I mean, seriously, what could we do with that $1 million?
8: Well, that's the thing too. Is Toronto Star did this story, and they said they're not sure if Vancouver and Toronto were affected, but I'm sure if 11 different U.S. host cities are saying, hey, where's our money?
1: Yeah,
8: because the bill hasn't been paid, Ben.
1: Right.
8: So I'm wondering if Toronto and Vancouver falls into that. Vancouver spent nearly $800 million on FIFA.
1: They did?
8: Yeah.
1: Wow. How much did we spend on the Olympics there?
8: I don't even know. But I know that we paid it off pretty quickly. Yeah. But it's always a trail of debt afterwards. It's like, hey, we're going to come do this amazing big sporting event.
1: That one wasn't. From what I understand, they had
8: it paid off within a year.
1: Repurposed a number of the buildings that they knew weren't going to be used.
8: Oh, yeah.
1: False Creek was where the Olympic Village was, and they turned that into condos.
8: So my cardiologist lives in a penthouse in the Olympic Village.
1: Yeah.
8: What was the?
1: Yeah.
8: And I went to his apartment once, and I was like, "This feels like a high end hotel that isn't that high end."
1: Yeah.
8: And he's like, "Yeah. This was like team management."
1: Yeah.
8: Apartments. That's where the chef de mission would stay.
1: Sure.
8: They'd stay on the top floor, and then all the athletes would stay on their cardboard beds underneath.
1: Yeah.
8: Right?
1: Yeah. Yeah.
8: All right. Mike Stubbs is off. We have a best of London Live. So London not so live with Mike Stubbs coming up after 3. Stay there. All right. Back here with Ben Mulrooney. Your show's on a Friday. It's almost 3 o'clock. You're almost done.
1: Yeah, we're almost done.
8: Short week.
1: I love a short week.
8: What's going on today?
1: Well, first of all, tonight I'm taking my kids.
8: To see Rush?
1: No, to go Copacabana Brazilian Steakhouse.
8: Oh my God,
1: When I first discovered the Brazilian Steakhouse.
8: It's the greatest thing ever.
1: I couldn't believe it. I said, hold on.
8: Yeah. Explain to everybody what happens. It's my favorite thing.
1: So you go to a table. It's pricks fix, as they say.
8: Yeah.
1: And everybody pays the same amount. And you have a card on your table. And one side is red and one side is green.
8: Green. Go and stop.
1: Yes. And green means bring the meat and don't stop bringing the meat until I turn this over.
8: And it's not just anybody that brings you meat. It's the gauchos.
1: Yeah, the gauchos show up.
8: It's the gauchos that cooked that cut of meat.
1: On a saber. And then they slice it for you, and they have all the meats. Arby's doesn't know what they're talking about. The steakhouse have all the meats. Now rookies will have bread and salad to start. No, you're not there for that.
8: Don't do it.
1: You're not there for that.
8: You're there for the meat sweats.
1: You're there for the meat. You eat until you can't stop eating.
8: All right, I'm a little offended that you didn't invite me.
1: Yeah.
8: Like you and I talked about this in the hallway the other day, and then you jump on the radio, you're like, I'm taking my kids to Brazilian Steakhouse. Thanks for the invite.
1: I'll invite you next time. It'll be boys' night.
8: Ben Mulrooney is on your radio at 3 o'clock this afternoon. Have a fantastic weekend.
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6: From the National Newsroom of the Canadian Press, I'm Karen Rebo. Police say an 80-year-old woman died as a result of that wildfire that has forced the evacuation of thousands of people in British Columbia's Okanagan region.
7: Penticton RCMP say the woman was attempting to escape at the time. In a statement, Mounties added that the resident of Meadow Valley, northwest of Summerlin, had been trying to evacuate with a family member when she died suddenly due to the fire. The death was reported early Saturday morning by a witness who was also evacuating. The BC Coroner's Service is investigating the nature of the woman's death. Don Mitchell, The Canadian Press.
6: Official accounts of the Bald Range fire's destruction have been scant since it erupted Friday and raced towards the communities of Summerland and Peachland on the western shores of Okanagan Lake. And a video shows that much of the tiny community of Folder is in a smoldering ruin. More than 20,000 people were forced to evacuate the area immediately Friday night. Dozens of people had to be rescued by aircraft. The mayor of Summerland, Doug Holmes, says structures have been lost in this fire, but he says it's too soon to take a tally because it remains an active fire zone.
8: The whole length of our community was on fire on the western edge, and you could just see flames. No matter where you looked on the horizon, it was just flames coming towards you.
6: Wildfires are burning across the western U.S. too, leaving some residents watching for possible evacuation orders, while others already forced out are waiting to see what will be left upon their return. Crews in Washington state fighting 3 wildfires that began burning in the Spokane area over a week ago continued mop-up operations Sunday near containment lines. None of the fires were growing, but they have damaged or destroyed about 920 structures. And in Utah, 2 helicopters pilots were killed when their aircraft crashed while they were fighting a fire Friday in the Fish Lake National Forest. A young girl is in hospital after she was attacked by a bear outside her family's home east of Vancouver. The BC Conservation Officer Service says the 3-year-old in Maple Ridge encountered an adult black bear while she played on her family's backyard deck late Sunday morning. A parent who was nearby intervened and chased the bear away. The victim was airlifted to BC Children's Hospital, where she is being treated for injuries described as non-life-threatening. A jalapeno recall has been issued in the states because some peppers may be linked to a salmonella outbreak that has sickened hundreds of people. Here's ABC's Melissa Adan.
9: The USDA says the now recalled jalapenos are linked to a salmonella outbreak that has infected at least 345 people across 27 states. Colorado and Minnesota seeing the highest number of reported infections. Many of the people interviewed reported eating jalapenos at Chipotle and Qdoba restaurants, both companies since removing the ingredient from their menus.
6: This is the Canadian Press. In sports, in tennis, Canadian hopes were dashed at the National Bank Open Sunday night in Toronto as Leila Fernandez of Laval, Quebec dropped a 6-4, 6-4 decision to Japan's Naomi Osaka in fourth round play. The 30th seeded Fernandez was the last Canadian standing in singles action in both the women's and the men's tournaments. Defending men's singles champ Ben Shelton has advanced to the NBO quarterfinals in Montreal. The 5th seeded American defeated Joao Fonseca of Brazil. In baseball action, the Toronto Blue Jays will open a 7-game homestand Monday night by starting with a 4-game series against the Boston Red Sox. The Jays ended their road trip Sunday with a 12th inning loss to the Phillies. Derek Hill singled with the bases loaded in the 12th to give Philadelphia a 7-6 win. The San Diego Padres beat the Houston Astros 7-2. Former Blue Jay Dalton Varsho hit a 2-run homer for the Astros. From the Canadian Press, I'm Karen Rebo.
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11: Hey, welcome in. Here's what we're going to cover on The Last Show today. A university wanted to use AI to stop cheating on a remote exam. So they deployed the technology, the students wrote the thing, and then it all collapsed.

0: to be more, you better believe you're going to learn more. But for now, let's dive into the program. Imagine detecting an earthquake by subtle vibrations in already existing telecommunications infrastructure. What I just said is pretty confusing, but it's also pretty cool. So let's talk about it here with Carmi Levy, a tech analyst, and he joins us for It's Time for Technology Time, a redundantly named radio segment that's also a podcast. Welcome to the show, Carmi.
1: Nicely timed, David. Thanks for having me.
0: Okay. I always love when scientists use already existing stuff in new and novel ways to do really cool stuff. What am I saying? Detecting earthquakes. You'd think you'd have to have all kind of like measurement sensors and stations and seismic, I don't know, whatever. But it looks like we might be able to detect them using technology that we already have that's already laying in a lot of ground.
1: Yeah. So it turns out we already have the technology already built out, and it's in our broadband internet network. So all of those fiber optic cables that have already been installed underground, over the ground, whatever, it turns out that if you can detect interference in its transmissions, you can actually detect earthquakes before they begin to shake and destroy the land on top of them. So they call it an interferometer. And scientists at the United States Geological Survey, they have an earthquake science center, and they discovered that they can detect in this manner. And it replaces, or hopefully it'll replace, an existing system that they use. It's called Shake Alert. That is an earthquake early warning system that's been in place for a number of years, but sometimes it misses earthquakes, and sometimes it generates false alarms that freak people out for no good reason. And so this is the cool thing. The technology is already out there. It's called a distributed acoustic sensing, or DAS, seismometer. And all it takes is really a software update on existing infrastructure. No need to spend billions to put sensors out over a large geographic area.
0: So how does it work? Does it detect the shifts in light along the cables? Like what exactly does it do?
1: Yeah, they don't go into a huge amount of detail, but basically it's fiber optic sensing, because fiber optic cables use pulses of light to send data from here to there. And so if you can measure interference to them, so for example, the same signal goes down two cables and there's a difference between one and the other, that could signal, oh, there's some shaking going on, and it'll actually show you where that shaking is happening. So it's almost like a large sensor. It wasn't originally designed to be a sensor, but it turns out fiber optic cables have that property, that capability of being a shaking sensor. And the neat thing is it detects the waves that happen in an earthquake before the ground actually starts to shake. So the cool thing is you actually get a few seconds, upwards of 30 seconds of advance warning from this system before your building actually starts to shake and windows start to break.
0: I mean, 30 seconds, is that really enough to prevent a disaster? Maybe not. But here's my thought, and I'm totally speculating here. I haven't read anything that points to this. But if you want to make computer chips, you need, it basically works like old school photography. They use like light to get a negative image.
1: Yeah.
0: Lithography. Mm-hmm. And you need an environment, and you need your chip fabrication facility to be in a very stable place. So a great place to build all these manufacturing plants would be on a fault line. So you definitely would not want to put them in Silicon Valley, which is near the San Andreas Fault, or, in California, famously earthquake. So I wonder if private companies, manufacturing facilities that really need a stable environment to get a product out, lest they waste expensive silicon wafers, I wonder if they could like detect, hey, we're about to have an earthquake, turn the lab off, something like that.
1: Yeah. And I would expect that this would be incorporated into systems in earthquake prone zones, anything around the Pacific Ring of Fire in the US, and of course, along, in Asia, where a lot of chip manufacturing or fabrication facilities or fabs are located as well. And so this has potential implications that are global. If we think that the chip shortage is bad now, imagine what happens if these facilities are taken out by an earthquake. So any technology that gives them advance notification so they can shut down production, minimize the potential for damage when the earth actually begins to shake, will have huge implications, not only for saving lives, which of course is, an amazing outcome, but also for the global economy as well, protect it from this kind of disaster.
0: Let's move to our next story here with Carmi Levy, a tech analyst. Okay, I go on LinkedIn these days and I just see pages and pages of posts that have the hallmarks of AI. They have certain words that are common in AI. They use lists in sentences in a way that is so characteristic of AI. They use that double bold dash, the M dash, which is a real tell. Yeah. And I'm like, my friends are just posting slop. You know, like clickbaity slop. And mm-hmm. I wonder, is it just my LinkedIn? Because I used to work in the tech industry before I moved into radio and podcasting and broadcasting. And all my former professional contacts are all like techies. And so they're more likely to do it. Or is AI or has LinkedIn as a whole turned into a slop platform? It's an open question. I've talked to academics that say LinkedIn has great stuff on it. And then I've talked to former peers that say I won't even use the platform for anything anymore. Where do you stand on the current state of LinkedIn? Is the content on there mostly just AI garbage?
1: Anecdotally, you know, in my feed certainly seems to have been overwhelmed with AI slop. And there is data that proves that that's exactly what's happening. That there's a company called Pangram that's an AI detection tool. And they analyzed a number of different platforms. And they found that LinkedIn was far and away the one that was most infested with AI slop on the platform. Upwards of 40% of content on the average LinkedIn feed is in fact either fully AI generated or at least partially AI generated. And in some tests, it's more than other platforms like Substack and Reddit. So you know, it's overwhelming. They're introducing now a new feature that
0: I love this button that they put in there.
1: It's called a seems like AI slop button. If you're reading something on the platform and you think it's AI, then you click on the three dots on top of the post and there's an option to tag it seems like AI slop. And then that will train LinkedIn in theory to identify this content and then de-emphasize it. So the algorithm will not show it to other people. It won't find its audience. And that sounds great because the more you can train the platform, then the better the chances are of controlling the spread of AI slop. But really the problem here is you're assuming that everyone who reads LinkedIn is going to you know, play the game, that everyone's going to click on those three dots and tag it whenever they see it. We've done this with spam because there are spam notifiers as well in those three dot menus. And we still have spam as a problem. We still have fraudulent content as a problem. And so whenever you ask humans en masse to do something to contribute to the greater good, they don't always behave as you'd like them to behave.
0: And we'll have a psychologist on later to discuss that. No, I'm kidding. But I really like this idea of like, we've already got the dislike button. We got the spam button. We got the, you know, this content is graphic or inappropriate. Now we have the seems like AI garbage button, which I love. I want it for my email. I want it for my YouTube videos. I want it for LinkedIn. I want it everywhere. But will I use it? I don't often click the it's spam button now that I think about it. So maybe I'm just getting too excited about something that may not ever really get used.
1: I just wish companies like LinkedIn and others would get better at using AI and machine learning to identify this stuff at source. They should fix it, not us.
0: When we come back, we'll talk about the phone that fell over a kilometer from an airplane, landed in a field, and was found in surprisingly good condition. We'll tell you about that silly story and more with Carmi Levy. It's time for Technology Time continues in a moment.
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18: Hey, it's Greg Brady. Hope you can join us on Monday after what is, I hope for you, a great early August weekend. We'll obviously get back into some of the big stories from the weekend, set you up with the weather forecast ahead. And some of that weather forecast this summer has been influenced, obviously, by wildfire. So much is true, so much is not true about how we can fix this. But I'm going to make the case we're not working together and tell you how we can do a better job doing it. We'll talk about it on Monday's show. See you then.
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0: All right, let's talk about an artist whose phone got sucked out of a plane, dropped, I don't know, over 1,000 meters to the ground, and was okay. It was an iPhone. This is like, you know, was it an iPhone actually? Yes. And this is a great story. One good story for Apple, finally. I'm here with Carmi Levy, a tech analyst, to talk phones dropping out of planes. Carmi, welcome back.
1: Good to be back. Yeah, this story is, I think, everyone's worst nightmare. You know, you're flying in a plane, in this case, a Cessna Skyhawk.
0: Yeah, at first I was like, this can't be a jet, because if something got sucked out of a jet, I wouldn't be worried about the phone. I'd be worried about the sucking out of part. But this is like a small plane.
1: With a window that was designed to be opened, and her name is Heather Klein, and she and her husband own this Cessna, and they've owned it for a number of years. She's an artist. He's a private pilot. She is, you know, she would go up with him in the plane and take pictures of him flying, take pictures of the plane, and also take pictures of the ground from on high for her art, as inspiration for her art. And so she was up with her husband one afternoon flying over Saskatchewan farmland, and she was holding onto the phone, it's sticking out the window, didn't have a case on it, and it slipped out of her hands and it fell over a kilometer into a canola field. And she thought that it was going to, you know, it was gone for good. You know, certainly we know the results of dropping it even just a few feet, let alone, a 1,000 meters. And so husband marked the location with GPS. They landed and then eventually drove over to where they thought it was. They walked up and down in this canola field and eventually found it. picked it up and it worked fine. It was perfect. No damage whatsoever.
0: Any word on whether the person who dropped her phone had Apple Care Plus? If she did, it could have been smashed. Does Apple cover loss or damage out of a plane? Maybe, probably, actually.
1: I would hope so, because it's kind of like insurance, right? This is not warranty. This is, you know, if you accidentally drop it. So, I mean, I'm guessing if you drop it in your house or drop it out of a plane, it's the same thing. She didn't say anything about it. She asked afterwards, she felt sick. She asked, can you even get insurance for dropping your phone out of a plane? So she called herself an idiot. She ultimately was able to get it back. They used the Find My app, interestingly, to locate it in the field. I'm guessing it would have been an interesting claim if it had been broken and she had brought it back to an Apple store. But in her case, thankfully, she did not need it. Interestingly, though, I'm guessing the case industry, you know, Otterboxes and all that, they're probably not very happy about this because she did not have a case on it. And yet it survived as well.
0: I go without a case. My current phone, it's an iPhone 13 mini. It's the last small one. And mm-hmm. I won't upgrade because I like that mini.
1: Yeah,
0: I don't know. I guess it's 4 years old. I've never had a case. I always just live dangerously, I guess.
1: I'm paranoid. All my phones have to have cases because anyone who knows me knows I'm a giant klutz and I just drop things. So
0: let's go to our next ridiculous tech story. This is another case where I guess somebody at a university in this case, but somebody at an organization decided they could replace an employee with a AI tool. And in this university, they basically used AI to supervise exams. Uh-huh. And it went so badly. Many tens of thousands of students now have to retake their exams. This seems like not a good PR campaign for an AI tool.
1: Oh, definitely not. So this comes to us from UNAM. It's the largest university in Mexico. And they thought, well, hey, instead of having, you know, all these students take this entrance exam. So basically, if you want to get in, this is the exam you have to take. Instead of them taking it in a gymnasium with a human proctor, we'll just do it online and we'll use technology. They call it a lockdown browser. So you go into the browser to run this multiple choice test and you can't access anything else on your device. You can't print, you can't copy and paste, you can't go to other websites, you can't run any other apps or services. And they would also use what's called AI-powered webcam proctoring software. So basically, your webcam is looking at you, and if you so much as go off screen or look at something, maybe look at another screen, they'll be able to use AI to say, you're cheating. So they use this technology. They have 160,000 students took this exam, they found out afterward that the number of students who did incredibly well was way higher than would normally be the case. Normally for it's 120 questions. Normally you would expect about 3.5% of the test takers to score 100 or more. Instead, 16% did. So 4.5 times as many. Same deal with above 110. 6 times as many people came close to perfect as would normally be expected. So basically what they're doing is they are now going to haul 58,000 students back into their, you know, physical exam rooms with human proctors, and they're going to retake the test because they don't know who's cheating, but they know a lot of people did. And they say the only way to administer it fairly is to ensure that everybody retakes the exam again.
0: And this is a huge university. You might not have heard of UNAM, but it's the National Autonomous University of Mexico. It's got like hundreds of thousands of students. It is a ginormous mega university. And this is a ginormous mega flop for someone who had the great idea of using AI. I bet they had to pay for the product. They had to blah, blah, blah. Now they got to pay for students to take these tests again, or these potential entrants to take these tests again. It's a wild flop and very funny to me. Carmi, let's move to our last story here. Mm-hmm. Okay. This one's a kind of interesting one. And it involves cyber attacks and the conflict in Iran as a potential suspect for them being behind it. Cyber attacks for water infrastructure, which is not something I would ever think could even be hacked. I would just assume it's like all analog, water flowing through pipes. But like any major utility these days, it's all digital. Is it connected to the internet? Are the computers running it modern? Probably not. They're using some legacy software from the 90s. And basically, what are these states in the U.S. reporting?
1: So there are 7 states now that have reported that their water systems have been targeted by malicious cyber actors, by hackers. And they're going after what are called programmable logic controllers, or PLCs. So basically, it's technology that controls valves and actuators. And the result has been loss of water pressure in some cases, flooding in others. The FBI and the Environmental Protection Agency are issuing a warning saying this is happening, and that they have evidence that points to Iran as the perpetrator of this. And so they're conducting a shadow war. It's a cyber war alongside the actual military shooting war. And they're going after the softest of soft infrastructure, public infrastructure, the water system. Right now, all they're doing is, okay, so there's no water service, but it could be worse, right? They could be, using it in all sorts of other ways. It's almost like a proof of concept. And what's especially terrifying here is that in many of these cases, they are exploiting weak credentials, so that the operators of these water systems are using default passwords, the same passwords they've always been using, easily guessed passwords. And the perpetrators are successfully logging in using these passwords, and then they are locking out the legitimate operators of these systems and taking control of them. And so, you know, this is the weak underbelly of the internet. And, you know, Iran, of course, has long been a very globally known sponsor of state-sponsored cyber insecurity. This is what they do. And they are now going for, you know, the very heartland of the U.S. And it's a very frightening kind of proof of concept, inflection point in sort of the cyber history of this country. And quite frankly, I think here in Canada, we should be watching out for it as well, because we know full well cybersecurity has never really been a priority in public infrastructure.
0: And it's such a worry, like these water treatment facilities that like make water, drinking water, clean and safe to drink. There's computers that control what chemicals said to them.
1: Exactly. You know,
0: like this could harm public health, not just disrupt supply. So it really is worrisome. And it's the same for like traffic lights. These are open systems in cities that if they're hacked, people could get in car accidents and die. We see it in movies. Electricity, you could cause fires at a transformer and switching stations. Like cyber attacks on urban infrastructure and national infrastructure, terrifying. Carmi, thanks for being here and going over these stories with me.
1: Great being with you. Thanks so much, David.
0: Carmi Levy is a tech analyst. Hey, give The Last Show a follow on social media. We're on platforms like TikTok, Instagram, and YouTube. 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I'd appreciate it if you did, and I think you'd like our videos. After the break, that tiny parasite hiding in fresh produce, Cyclospora. It's unfortunately now been linked to deaths in the U.S., so the plot is getting a lot messier. So we'll keep you up to date on this story, tell you what you need to know, and ask how this could have happened.
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0: Cyclospora sounds like a minor villain from a science fiction movie, but it's a very real parasite that can make you seriously sick. And I know this story has been around. It's starting to sound like a broken record, but we now have deaths linked with an outbreak. So what should we know right now to be up to date with this? We are here with Dr. Isaac Bogosh, an infectious disease specialist and a professor, medicine at the University of Toronto. Isaac, welcome to the show.
26: Thank you, David. Happy to be here.
0: Look, I had it on my screen here that you're a professor, medicine, so I just read it aloud.
26: That's hilarious.
0: We've talked about this story a bunch. It's a great joy having you on to talk about it because it's one of the few times I get to talk about diarrhea on the show and it's newsworthy and I can't get into trouble. You told me a couple weeks ago, people shouldn't worry. It's unlikely anyone will die. We're now in a situation where someone has died. Can you kind of get us up to date a bit with this outbreak?
26: Yeah, I mean, this is really awful in the sense that this outbreak has been going on for way too long. Now it's in several months long. It's way too big in the sense that there's probably more than 10,000 cases associated with it. It's over a massive geographic space impacting probably over a dozen states. And there's still really no sign of it abating. So that's pretty tragic. And, you know, I remember our last conversation. Yeah, for the most part, most people who get this infection will have uncomfortable diarrhea. And it's part of the term, but it's a pain in the ass. It really is. But yes, there is a long history of people who get severe illness and can have severe complications. And that tends to be the elderly. And it also tends to be people who have compromised immune systems, either because of an underlying condition or their medicine to treat an underlying condition. And we know that it can cause very severe and protracted symptoms in those cases. And we know this, sadly, from the HIV epidemic. In the 1980s, when HIV was tearing through various communities, including the men who have sex with men community, and in an era before we had very effective antiretroviral medications to keep this infection under control and reconstitute people's immune system so that you can live a healthy, long, happy, normal life, people were dying of what we call opportunistic infections. And this was one opportunistic infection. Those who had, for lack of a better word, normally functioning immune systems could still get this infection. But they'd have, you know, a week or two of diarrhea, you'd get some antibiotics and you get better. And people whose immune systems were sadly getting ravaged from HIV would have horrendous symptoms that were protracted. And you could succumb to this illness. And that's sadly where the data comes from for this.
0: So because the outbreak's so bad, over 10,000 cases, I think almost 200 people hospitalized last time I checked. The odds are one of those people, two of those people, 10 of those people were in an immunocompromised state or elderly. And it's an odds game. And the fact that someone has died now should be no surprise to anyone.
26: Sadly, that's the case, right? It sounds like it's in a lettuce product and maybe some other products. And this is common, right? We eat. This, it's distributed, it could be in multiple places. People eat this, they can get infected. And of course, that impacts everybody, not just, you know, certain age cohorts. Of course, elderly cohorts can be exposed to it. And again, you know, the HIV is but one of infinite number of ways to have an immune system compromised. Think about the number of people who sadly have cancer and are on chemotherapy, for example, or who have underlying rheumatologic conditions that are on various agents to suppress their immune system because of their underlying rheumatologic condition. Like, there's tons of people out there that are immunocompromised and can have more severe symptoms. So it's awful. It's just not surprising that we're starting to see more fatal and more dangerous complications of this.
0: Let's talk about how we got here. You're in Canada. I'm in the U.S. In Canada, there's no abnormal outbreak right now. In the U.S., there's quite a unique, long-standing, unending outbreak. How could this happen? Why in one country? I imagine a lot of the food supply is shared, trucks cross that border. Why is it happening here, not elsewhere? What are the circumstances that can lead to an outbreak like this?
26: Yeah, it's a great point. Before we even get there, I think we have to think about how do we get this in our country in the first place? And there's two ways that we see cases in our country. Number one, people travel abroad, typically to lower middle income countries, eat the food, and they can get this parasite. And then they return home and they're sick and they have diarrhea. They go to a doctor and they get diagnosed. Okay, that's one way.
0: That's not an outbreak, though. That is a single case.
26: No. Exactly. But it's not an uncommon, pardon the double negative, way of seeing this in, for example, Canada, the United States. Like, we see this in return travelers. This is one of the well-known causes of travelers' diarrhea, full stop. Then the second way, of course, is we import products into our countries. And this parasite is on produce and berries. It likes produce and berries. And in this outbreak, it looks like it's on lettuce. Okay. And we import it and people eat that, but they've never left the country. They eat the product, they get the parasite, they get the symptoms without leaving the country. And now

0: this, something slipped past the goalie. Let's identify.
1: Pull it off the market.
0: Exactly. Where is it coming from? Get it off the market, publicize it, work with the grocery stores or the other places who have imported it. And of course, we've had outbreaks of this before. Our outbreaks have ranged to a few dozen to as large as a few hundred, but they sort of are limited at that. This one has been going on for months and months and months, and we're probably over 10,000 cases in over a dozen states. So it's a problem. So I guess that's a long-winded way of saying, well, how do you get there? And the answer is, when you dismantle the CDC, when you defund public health at a state level, your capacity to prevent, detect, and respond to this is diminished. And, you know, I know today we're talking about cyclosporiasis, which is terrible, but we also have to think about other issues as well. What's happening with vaccine preventable illnesses? Well, you know what? Not just Canada, but the United States is in the midst of a very protracted measles outbreak. Okay, this is an infection that is very easily prevented with a safe, widely available, typically free vaccine that has, you know, decades and decades of safety data. There's no reason to have outbreaks of this. Okay. Then you have to start to think about other things that work in slow motion, things that you won't see right away that might take time to develop. What's happening? You should also ask questions like, what's happening with your tuberculosis control efforts? What's happening with your HIV control efforts? Are those public health initiatives also underfunded, and are you going to see a decrease in the tremendous progress that's been obtained over the last few decades? I sure as hell hope not. But unfortunately, when you dismantle public health and public health infrastructure and the personnel that practice this, you just can't be surprised if you see negative consequences.
1: I wonder, because politics is so here and now, it's often politicians aren't doing long-term thinking. They're thinking in the next few years, there's going to be a shuffle, there's going to be an election. These programs that need to run over time to work well, they don't care. You know, politicians just don't care.
0: Yeah. It's also not a light switch. You can't just turn it off and turn it on again, right? Like, there's systems, there's programs, there's relationships, there's infrastructure, there's networks. It's not flicking a light switch. And when you turn it off, it takes a little bit of time to turn it back on.
1: Well, you can just turn it off if you let some eccentric tech billionaire come in and use AI to cut government funding across the board.
0: And look what happened. Yeah. I mean it, not just locally in the United States, but look what happened on a global front. You are now starting to see a significant reduction in the progress that has been made over the last few decades for things like HIV and tuberculosis, especially in the highest burden areas like sub-Saharan Africa, which is terrible. And listen, I'm not going to pretend that every cent of US aid was spent brilliantly. For sure, there were issues with that. For sure, those issues need to be identified and ironed out. But you can't throw the baby out with the bathwater. And, you know, you have to really appreciate that USAID and, you know, PEPFAR, which was something that George W. Bush started, was like one of the most remarkable public health initiatives this planet has ever seen, and has saved tens of millions of lives because of the access to HIV diagnostics and therapeutics. It's like a remarkable program. But a lot of that infrastructure has been decimated.
1: Dr. Isaac Bogosh is an infectious disease specialist and a professor of comma medicine at the University of Toronto. Isaac, next time we meet, we'll have a little more fun. But thanks for coming on the show. This was informative.
0: Thanks so much, David.
1: Just ahead, your cell phone may be changing your body, and not for the better. Weakening your grip, straining your eyes, changing your posture. Is phone body real? We'll answer that next.
2: 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The Last Show with David Cooper.
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6: Could your smartphone be changing your body? Things like neck pain, tired eyes, weaker grip strength, poor posture. Prolonged screen time might be taking a toll on your body, a physical one. There's a new study suggesting that if you make small changes in how you use your device, it can prevent these everyday habits from becoming long-term health problems. Let's go over it here with Dr. Christopher Labos, a Montreal-based cardiologist and epidemiologist. Chris, welcome to the show.
7: Oh, thank you for having me.
6: Now, my first question I'm going to ask, but I know somehow that I have it, even though I don't know what it is. Phone body. Is this a real medical condition? And just tell me the ways in which I'm screwing up by staring at my screen.
7: Well, no, so it's not a real medical condition. That you're not going to find it in any textbook. You're not going to find it as a, you know, official diagnosis listed anywhere in the, you know, ICD classification of disease. I think when people talk about this, they're trying to sort of speak about the impact that mobile phones are having on our body, because they have drastically changed the way we live our lives. And you know, there's a whole aspect to phones and social media and internet with regards to cyberbullying and screen time and all of that. So, I mean, I think that's pretty well understood as being a problem. But people do sort of ask, like, is there going to be a long-term impact to the fact that we now have this completely new device that is forcing us to hold it in a specific way? Is there, you know, an impact to us having this like close-up time with our phones where we're staring at our screens all the time? Is there going to be an impact to us being hunched over all the time looking at our phones? And that's a difficult question to answer because, number one, cell phones have not been around long enough for us to know, because although we think cell phones have been around forever, I mean, I, for one, lived most of my life without a cell phone. And, you know, now, of course, I use it all the time. So we don't really know what the long-term impacts are going to be. We are going to see, certainly in the short term, staring at your phone all the time is going to leave you more tired and, you know, give you some eye fatigue and all that. And certainly being hunched over and having bad posture is not going to be good for you. But it's hard to know how much of this is specifically due to the phone and how much of this is just bad habits. Because, I mean, I think we all have bad posture, and we would probably still have bad posture regardless of whether cell phones ever existed or not.
6: Fair enough. So you're not going to go into the doctor and they're going to write you a prescription to cure your phone body. It's not a real ailment, but there are medical terms for having bad posture, for weaker grip strength, poor vision from staring at a bright screen all day. Like, what are these common physical problems? Maybe we don't know long term, but phones have been around for, in people's pockets for a decade, 15 years now, maybe even 20. What are some of the problems we're seeing, the actual medical problems?
7: So the first ones, let's start from the top and work our way down. So let's start with the eyes. I mean, the big concern is screen time. And here's a challenge, because it's hard to disentangle the screens from screen time, if you sort of understand my meaning, because I think it's broadly accepted that the screen time, especially in kids, is very problematic, because we have kids who are sitting around looking at their phones all the time rather than going out and playing outdoors. And that has implications with regards to the rising rates of child obesity, to our increasingly sedentary behavior, to, you know, the increase in cardiometabolic risk factors like high blood pressure, cholesterol, diabetes, all of those things. But it's hard to tease out how much of it is the phone and how much of it is the lack of healthy lifestyle factors, right? If you took people's phones away, but they, you know, sat around playing solitaire with a deck of cards, would they be better off? Unclear. I actually personally think probably not. I don't know that it's the phone itself and the staring at the screen that's causing all these problems, or is it the fact that we have basically eaten up into our activity time? Like, I remember, you know, when I was a young man.
6: Oh boy, it was uphill both ways. Yeah, are we going to get into one of those?
7: No, but I used to come home and we used to play. Like, we used to go out and play for like an hour or two, and then we would come home and I would do my homework, right? Or, you know, sometimes I would do the homework and then go out and play. Yeah, but you used to go out and play. Like, play was built into your daily activity. That's not to say that kids don't still do that. Like, they do sports and all that, but they are spending a lot more time at home staring at screens. So
6: Certainly. Is
7: staring at your screen bad for you? Yes, but it's hard to tease out whether it's a lifestyle or a screen factor. The other issue with the eyes is people are like, oh, is it causing increasing rates of myopia and nearsightedness, right? Like, is this ruining our eyes? And that too is hard to know, because there is some suggestion that if you do constant amount of near work, that's going to be problematic. But there's other evidence suggesting that it isn't a long-term problem, it's just about short-term fatigue. And of course, we've all seen that. If you're at your office staring at your screen, eventually you get tired, you need to take a break, you need to blink and like walk away. And this is why people have talked about, you know, when you're at your office, when you're at your computer, stop, take breaks, walk, you know, blink your eyes, you know, to avoid dry eyes, to avoid the fatigue. So yes, eye fatigue is a problem, but is it actually causing an increase in the need for glasses? That too is a little bit uncertain. So there is some concern there, but it's still a lot of, I think, ambivalence about how strong the evidence is for any real association.
6: Going through the laundry list. Oh, great. I just turned 40 in June, by the way. But going through the laundry list of things that excessive phone use could cause, like neck pain, eye strain, grip strength, posture, blah, blah, blah. I'm asking for a friend who has poor posture. It's definitely not me. I was watching TV with my girlfriend the other day, and the actor who plays young King Charles, Prince Charles on The Crown, has really bad posture. And I turned to my girlfriend and I said, at least my posture is not that bad. And she looked at me and she's like, my posture is that bad. I am asking for a friend. Okay, what's the question? Can we reverse some of this stuff? And if so, how?
7: Well, yeah, I mean, here's the thing. The point is just, you know, improve. It's ergonomics, right? In the same way that we eventually learned how to design our office spaces to be slightly more comfortable so that, you know, the soul-crushing experience of sitting in a cubicle for 8 hours is slightly more pleasant. You can change how you use your phone. The point is, don't be hunched over. Just, you know, stand upright a little bit, straighten your back. I mean, that is going to make a difference in terms of your long-term comfort. So, you know, and especially, I mean, I noticed this, like when I was holding my iPad, which is a slightly heavy device, if I was holding it one-handed, I noticed, I started to get a little bit of pain in my wrist. So now I got myself a little iPad pillow, and now I'm not supporting the weight on my wrists and putting strain on the joint. So these are very simple things. I almost hesitate to call them actual medical issues, because it's just life, right? There was a time when you didn't need to professionalize common sense, but we have gone to this thing where people are looking for specific advice how to deal with stuff. And like, just use your intuition. If something's heavy, get a supporting device, whether it's a stand or an iPad pillow or what have you. Don't hold heavy objects in your hand all the time. It's going to put a strain on your wrists. And make sure that you have good posture. Don't constantly be hunched over. That's bad for you. Make sure you sit up and try to keep stuff in, you know, consistent with your eye line, which is how we used to do things.
6: I got a targeted ad the other day, and right out the gate, I'm like, well, I'm not going to buy this because it's a targeted ad, but it was for a necklace that somehow like buzzes every time you have lousy posture. It's like a smart necklace. And you're talking about ergonomics. Can gadgets help us with this stuff? Like maybe an app that tells you to stop looking at your screen every 20 minutes because you're getting eye strain, or maybe a necklace that buzzes when you're hunched over. Should we think about things like this, or are they all just kind of gimmicks?
7: Well, they are kind of gimmicks. That doesn't mean they aren't useful. Now, again, you don't have to buy a product. You could literally just realize with your own necklace, if it's dangling in front of you, oh, I'm like, you know, it's really just a necklace in the grand scheme of things. So you don't have to buy specific products. All of this is available. Like you don't have to buy a specific stand or iPad pillow. You can make your own. Of course, you may find it easier just to buy one. But these are just conveniences for your everyday life. You know, you don't have to buy a specific stand for your computer monitor. You could just put a book under it. But
6: yeah,
7: if you're a little bit fancy and you want something a little bit more stylish, you can go buy one. You can. The great thing about capitalism, you can spend your money whenever you want to, right? So a lot of these things are not actually medical devices. We tend to start thinking of them as such, but they're really just products. And if you find it useful and you want to have it, you can have it. If you want the low cost, like MacGyver alternative, do that.
6: Sounds like the cure is get outside and get off the phone, not necessarily that the phone is causing it. I'm here with Dr. Christopher Labos. Check out his book, Does Coffee Cause Cancer? And 8 More Myths About the Food We Eat, available wherever books are sold. Chris, it was a joy having you here. Thanks for being on the show.
7: My pleasure. Take care.
6: That's a wrap on our show. Thanks for tuning in. 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
20: From the National Newsroom of the Canadian Press, I'm Karen Rebo. BC wildfires continue to burn. Hillsides near Summerland, BC were scorched and trees were engulfed in flames on the west side of the Okanagan Lake. In nearby Peachland, evacuation orders are also still in effect and others remain under alert. Peachland's Mayor Patrick Van Minsel called his community somewhat fortunate, as many homes there have been spared so far. But no one is allowed to return as of yet, as this Bald Range blaze continues.
21: The good news is that here in Peachland, we have no losses of homes, so that's always good news. They're very patient. They know they have to be patient because it doesn't make any sense to send somebody back not knowing what the situation is going to be a few hours later.
20: British Columbia declared a state of emergency over the weekend. The Bald Range blaze is one of four wildfires of note in the province, all of them threatening homes or communities. The massive Pear Lake blaze has destroyed structures on about 120 properties in the Clinton area. The Wildfire Service says it is expecting high potential for blazes caused by lightning strikes, though, particularly in the central interior and Okanagan regions. Porter Airlines says a flight was canceled last week after a child refused to buckle up.
22: An airline spokesman says in an email that its plane left the terminal in Victoria on Thursday and was headed to the runway for departure to Toronto. However, a young child was standing in their seat and would not secure their seatbelt. In what the airline calls an unsafe situation, the crew elected to return to the terminal and have the two passengers disembark. It added that the time needed to bridge the aircraft, deplane the duo, retrieve baggage, and submit new flight plans meant it was too late to depart since the runway closes at 12:30 a.m. Passengers had to wait for another flight later the next day. Don Mitchell, The Canadian Press.
20: Mounties in northern Alberta say they found human remains belonging to an Edmonton resident who was just 12 years old. RCMP in Athabasca say they have also deemed the death of the youth a homicide. Police say the remains, who they identified as Faisal Hussein, were found early Thursday and an autopsy was done the next day. Police are asking anyone who might have been recording early Thursday on their dash cams near the northern hamlet of Calling Lake to contact investigators. Unifor is scheduled to begin contract talks Monday with General Motors. The union represents more than 4,600 members at Ontario GM facilities, including the Oshawa Assembly Plant, the Cammy facility in Ingersoll, and operations in St. Catharines and Woodstock. Unifor will go into the day looking to repeat its successes that it had last month with Ford. The union won a new three-year agreement with Ford that included 3% annual pay increases for its members. This is the Canadian Press. In sports, the Toronto Blue Jays will open a seven-game homestand tonight. They'll start with a four-game series against the Boston Red Sox and then a three-game set against the Yankees. The Jays ended their road trip yesterday with a 12th-inning 7-6 loss to the Philadelphia Phillies. The Blue Jays left Philadelphia having won two of their three matchups. All that work on the Little League fields has paid off for Athletics infielder Jacob Wilson. Wilson set a Major League Baseball record for a shortstop, playing his 100 111th consecutive errorless game yesterday. In tennis, the last Canadian standing in singles action at the National Bank Open is out. Leila Fernandez of Laval, Quebec dropped a 6-4, 6-4 decision to Japan's Naomi Osaka in fourth round play in Toronto. In Montreal, the defending men's singles champ Ben Shelton has advanced to the NBO quarterfinals. Shelton will next face the 13th seeded Jakub Menšík of Czechia. From the Canadian Press, I'm Karen Rebo.
0: This is the Ben Mulrooney Show. All conversation, no cancellation. Let it roll.

0: Welcome to the Ben Mulrooney Show. I hope everybody is having a great Friday. Intrepid, how are you?
1: Glorious, man. How are you doing?
0: Are you thriving?
1: Thriving, yes. It's Friday, man.
0: Joyjeet, how are you today?
2: Perfecto.
0: Are you thriving?
2: Yes, I am.
0: I'm glad. I hope everybody is thriving today. We've got a lot of news to get to. this. We're going to start the show a little bit different, right? This is a story that's been making the rounds. It's Friday, and the news the past couple of days has been heavy, and we've got some heavy news for you today. But we thought let's start with something that is just, it's 2026.
1: Isn't it? And you know what? I would say watching videos like those cop videos from body cams is a guilty pleasure of mine.
0: Oh yeah. Well, I mean, that is one of the byproducts of the BLM movement and body cams on everybody, which I remember back in the day, I said I support this entirely.
1: Oh, yeah.
0: If there are bad people doing bad things wearing a badge, I want to see it.
1: Absolutely.
0: And it'll cut down on the he said of it all. Mm-hmm. And there will be a truth, not his truth and my truth, and everybody has their own truth. There will be a truth, right? Well, sometimes truth is stranger than fiction. And this is the headline for you, all right? Canadian driver detained by ICE said she'd never had a real license while carrying 12 fake IDs. This, according to Florida police. Let's dive right in and listen to this interaction caught on body cam of a woman. It's a routine traffic stop. She's got some white car, and I guess there were some problems with her plates and things. And so she gets pulled over, and let's listen to it a little bit.
3: Hello. Hi, I'm Deputy Reynolds with the Sheriff's Office. The reason I stopped you for two reasons, okay?
4: Okay.
3: One, your taillights aren't on, so it's completely dark back there.
4: Oh, I'm so sorry. I live in New York. I'm here in Florida literally just visiting friends and stuff right now. I'm at an airport.
3: Okay, so you don't have a New York light ID at all?
4: No. I've never had a driver's license or anything.
3: Do you have anything with your name on it in this car?
4: No.
1: Oh, she did.
5: All these are fake.
0: Yeah, the story kept changing. You could tell, though, when she got stopped, she smiled the biggest smile. I really think she thought that was going to be enough to charm the guy to let her go.
1: If I got pulled over and I did that like this,
0: yeah,
1: what would you do? You're the cop.
0: I'd pull out my sidearm.
1: Oh, God damn. I thought that was a good smile.
0: I'd pull out my sidearm and I'd say something's up. Something's up with Stretch over here. And so, yeah.
1: No, she thought she was getting away with something.
0: She thought she was getting away with everything. Turns out she's not from New York. Her last name, what was her name?
1: Valenzuela.
0: Something Valenzuela. No, no. She's got a different name. And they found that she had 12 different names on 12 different fake IDs. So, hauled into jail. They find out that she was there on a visa, I believe, and overstayed her welcome. So now she's in ICE custody. And you F around and you find it. Listen, if you are doing bad things, and it seems to me, if you're doing bad things, just drive according to the rules of the road or take an Uber. I struggle to understand. Why would you put yourself in that position?
1: Also, she's doing ICE's job for them.
0: Yeah.
1: They don't have to go hunt her down.
0: No, she,
1: although it'd be hard because of the 12 IDs.
0: Second story in this week that we've talked about, a Canadian in ICE detention. And both of them, they deserve what they're getting. Mm. One was that woman who punched, the Canadian woman who punched some guy who was wearing a MAGA hat or something.
1: Yeah.
0: Yeah, well, yeah, sorry. Not allowed going around the world doing that. And then this woman, back home she comes. I wonder if she's going to be on like a no-fly list.
1: Yeah.
0: Yeah.
1: Welcome back whenever you get here. You can get, whoever you are, you can get away with anything here.
0: Yeah, come back here. You can punch anyone you want.
1: You can also use all those IDs and whatever. You can do whatever you want.
0: Yeah. So listen, we knew this was going to happen, all right? We knew that the WNBA, despite a really exciting product that they're putting on the court, despite the fact that there are butts in seats and eyes on screens and people buying merch and people knowing the names of all of their stars. Like, it's an exciting time if you're a fan of the WNBA. But when a league is not beholden to market forces, they can do some pretty crazy stuff. They can start taking on issues that are exceptionally divisive. and they can start polarizing people. Despite saying we're all about inclusion, what they're really saying in a lot of cases, we're all about inclusion so long as you believe what we believe. And this all sparked, I mean, it's been bubbling for a while. It was only a matter of time. But the spark that lit the flame was a WNBA superstar, Sophie Cunningham, stating that she stands for protecting girls in girls' spaces and girls in girls' sports. And that was a bridge too far for a lot of people. Battle lines were drawn, and people were started taking positions. And because the question ultimately came up yesterday, we talked about it, or 2 days ago, we talked about how it was only a matter of time before there was the equivalent of a trans Jackie Robinson moment in the WNBA. It's only a matter of time before a trans athlete crosses that threshold and joins a WNBA team. And the person they've been talking about is this French star who is just a beast. And I made the joke, but it's not a joke. There's nothing I could do or say that would make this person feel unsafe. Right? Like they just looks like an athlete built, purpose built to destroy opposition. And so the question now is being put to a lot of these people standing, claiming they stand up for trans rights to see if they can put their money where their mouth is. Let's listen to WNBA star Gabby Williams on this very question.
2: I think it's trans rights now is our new battle. That's what I think I was saying, that like the battles have changed.
5: Oh, yes.
2: You know, like our intentions have been the same, but now the environment has changed. We see trans people's rights being, you know, stripped away from them. There's a lot of discourse around trans athletes and what they can compete in. I would welcome a trans athlete on my team or against my team anytime. I don't think it's a problem in the world. It's just another way to kind of attack trans people.
0: Sorry, you're not going to get any uptake here for me on that. Disagree. But like you say, you'd be willing to play against one. Sure. You're in very, very good shape. We saw her. Gabby Williams is a tremendous athlete as well. But when you go toe to toe with a transgender woman like that French player who's averaging 20 points and 20 rebounds per game, and probably has a couple inches on you and has denser bones and a wider frame and a lower center of gravity.
1: Julie Tétard.
0: If you want to compete against that? You want to see your stats go down? Because they will. Because you're going to get your proverbial handed to you. And what happens, Gabby Williams, when Julie Tétard hypothetically plays on your team? Do you just shrug off the fact that a woman that you've played with and played shoulder to shoulder with, and you've built a team with, and you've watched her live out her dreams of being in the WNBA, when she's given her walking papers, you're going to be fine with that? Because that's not the battle anymore. Now the battle's trans rights. Okay, well, feels to me like
1: it's taking jobs, right?
0: Yeah, it's taking jobs. But sure. But if you believe it, I take you at your word. That's one scenario. There's also the other scenario that's playing out where an NBC sports commentator suggested that there is this misogyny going on with that proposal for the WNBA champions to play a high school men's basketball team, right?
1: Which they'll never accept.
0: And that is not a sign of misogyny. It's to point out the difference in the games and the difference in the physiology that would lead to the result that I suspect a lot of people know but do not want to say.
1: But who can speak to that, you think?
0: I think NBA players can speak to that.
1: Probably, yeah.
0: Let's listen to some NBA players on that very point.
1: Lonzo Ball and Michael Porter Jr. back-to-back
0: here. Let's go.
6: And I mean this as respectfully as possible, but ninth grade Lonzo Ball in the WNBA... It's going crazy.
7: All right.
6: Because look, in ninth grade, I'm over 6 feet and I'm dunking. Like, I'm coming through no girl in the WNBA is doing that.
0: Yeah. We're gonna end it there because we gotta take a break. But again, this is a mess of their own making. When you speak and pontificate and talk about a fantasy world that is going to get a headbutt from reality, this is the headbutt from reality. And nobody wanted it. Nobody asked for it except for these weird progressives in the WNBA who don't think that reality applies to their league. Well, and of course, we'll be following it as it progresses. In the meantime, we're going to take a break. A really sad story about one of the most influential people back in the day in entertainment gossip. Something bad happened to Perez Hilton. We'll talk about that next.
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1: Well, we want to approach this next story with respect, because Perez Hilton was at a time probably the most influential entertainment celebrity blogger on the planet. In a lot of ways, he set the tone. Or he might have been a product of his time. I mean, there were mean judges on TV, and he was mean in his content. But he had a lot of sway in Hollywood, and he enjoyed it very much. And then over the past few years, it's sort of gone away. I think he sold off some of his properties and stuff. And I don't think he had control over PerezHilton.com the way he used to. I don't know. But the point is, over the weekend, or was it, how many days ago was this?
2: Last week.
1: People were watching a live feed that he was doing on TikTok. And we are not playing the audio. We are not playing the video, because it is gruesome. It is a gruesome visual, and the sound. He was self-harming. I don't want to get even more descriptive than that. There were people watching, begging him to get help, calling the police, calling 911. And ultimately, they did show up. The fire department did enter his home.
3: 247?
4: Ninja 47, copy. Rescue 3 and Ninja 47 to make an entry into the house. With police.
1: And look, days earlier, there might have been signs. It might have been an early warning system. He was posting odd emotional content, especially the confession about that pivot that he did in his career, where he went from being mean to trying to atone.
5: I knew at the time what I was doing was wrong, and I didn't care. I was so selfish. But that was a long time ago, and I had changed.
1: And look, the last time we talked about him on this show, we talked about him coming out of a terrible illness. He had sepsis and went into surgery. And he posted what I thought at the time was a beautiful sort of religious awakening. And I thought that it seemed peaceful to me. I mean, Drolet disagrees, but I think we see what we want in those moments. And I saw that as something quite beautiful.
6: I'm a bit of a cynic with that, considering... The stuff that the guy is reported on.
1: Well, see,
6: and
1: that's where we got to go back to, right? Because that confession that he just mentioned, he was a net negative. He was a net negative. And if you want an example of how bad he was, look no further than this next piece of audio from Taylor Momsen. You'll remember her perhaps from her stint on Gossip Girl, and now she's a singer. Listen to what she said about what he did to her.
7: Goes and shoots up my skirt. He kneels down, shoots up my dress, and my tampon string had slipped out. And so my tampon string was sticking out of my underwear. Perez Hilton puts that on the homepage of Perez Hilton. You can see like the and everything. Like it's like a very, it's still on the internet. Have fun looking it up. But it's I'm underage, and the violation, and it's, and his headline, I don't remember what it said, but the headline was very negative of like slut. Like, look how trashy Taylor is, kind of thing.
1: Yeah, he did terrible things. He would out celebrities, right? And he was gay himself. So he would out celebrities. And he was known for drawing on the pictures, right? Mm-hmm. And writing, scrawling words like slut on those pictures. And he, I think he relished, Amy, being in that position of power. And I think it corrupted him. And he, because no matter how bad he was, people still went to him. The traffic was there. You interviewed him.
2: I did. Yeah. No, he loved it.
1: Yeah.
2: He created a whole brand.
1: Yeah. He said some crappy stuff about me, but in this moment, I mean, you know, some are saying that what happened to him was karma, because he's lost some money. He moved and I guess his medical bills took a big chunk out of his net worth. So he was hawking religious merch to pay for his bills.
2: God.
6: Both of you have met the guy.
1: I met him a couple times. I met him when he was enormous.
6: Let me ask you the question,
1: and I met
6: though.
1: Him when he was like super ripped.
6: Now that you know, you know the guy's history way better than I do, obviously. Do either of you feel sympathy?
2: Yes.
1: Yeah, of course.
2: Towards him? Absolutely.
1: Of course. I what he went through, like what he did there.
6: Okay, how about a better question then? Do either of you understand, though, while there seems to be this piling on online about people sort of going, you know what? This is the karma.
2: Yeah,
6: you
2: he ruined that. People's lives.
1: Yes. Yeah.
2: Posted naked photos of celebrities mm-hmm. without their consent. Like, he did so many awful things.
1: Oh, yeah. His business started getting eaten away. I think one of the reasons TMZ became so popular is they said, it's almost as if, I don't know if they did this by intention, excuse me, but I think they said, we need to do what he does, but with respect. Mm-hmm. We need to set this up like a bureau, and we got to treat this like news, and we're going to give people their fix of that information, but we're going to do it in a more ethical way, a more accountable way.
2: Sure.
1: I think they break real news, and I don't think they cross many lines.
2: Paparazzi crosses many lines.
1: Yeah. But that's part of that world. I mean, it's not part of the news world, but I don't know. Like, he said some crappy things about me. And I know he hurt people. But in this moment, I'm just looking at these. Yeah. I'm thinking about his kids.
2: His kids, yeah. And he needs help.
1: But can we also talk about how we're living in a world where people live stream this sort of thing?
2: It's shocking to me that it took TikTok 12, 13 minutes?
1: 15 minutes.
2: Pull it down.
1: Yeah, and that's going to be part of the story we follow later, because I think they have to investigate how that happened and why they let that happen. They should have, as soon as somebody flagged it, the thing should have been cut.
6: And how absolutely. About this? It's not hard to find it.
1: I'm not
6: online.
2: Looking. I'm not
6: no,
2: looking.
6: No. It's
2: not.
6: Just, all you have to do is type it. It is not hard to find it. There's a crazy number of people who have reposted this across all social media platforms.
1: But you know, it begs the question, like, can somebody atone? Like, what can somebody do who behaved that terribly and hurt so many people? What can they do to if and when they realize they did something wrong?
2: I mean, atone, but also just stay out of the public eye. Don't live stream a mental breakdown when you have three kids.
1: Yeah, we joke about it with politicians who always keep running for stuff. I say, like, somebody needs to tell that person they're not legally obligated to run. And somebody needs to tell people, you don't have to record everything. And your validation will never come through a lens talking to strangers. I don't care if you, we've got the Ben Mulrooney community here, right? Like, the Ben Mulrooney Show community.
2: Yeah.
1: But it's not community in the sense of something where you feel that you're shoulder to shoulder with people. Like, we're all in this together. Mm-hmm. We're like-minded people, probably. Some disagree, but that's great too. It's a community
2: conversation.
1: It's a community of conversation. Yeah. It's not your tribe.
2: No.
1: And he just seems so very lost. If this was, take the self-harm out of it. This notion of live streaming and posting and trying to get validation from people. I don't know. I feel bad for his kids.
2: I do too.
1: I do.
2: I hope he's getting help.
1: I'll tell you what's going to make this very sad is what's predictable next is he's going to get help, and then he's going to give a tell-all interview, and he's going to get paid for it, and he's going to go read the comments, and he's going to feel one way or another, and it's like, man,
2: it's a cycle.
1: Like, you need to break your relationship with the internet. You created a big chunk of how we talk, like, a lot of this toxicity. Mm-hmm. Maybe the best thing to do is to step away from it altogether.
6: You know, whether or not he truly believes this whole religious conversion, whether it's real or not, I think it actually kind of sucks for people who are religious, who are part of the church, that he's potentially using them as his means of getting away from his dark past.
1: Oh, yeah, I think he's got. Yeah. Oh, I see what you mean. Like, you think he might be saying, it's like people who have a come to Jesus moment right before they go to trial after murdering seven people.
6: And this is coming from somebody who is, as you know, is very non-religious. Respect for religion, non-religious in practice, absolutely. Yeah. And I feel bad for people who do truly believe that they may be having to share that with somebody like this.
1: Well, look, if you are a true believer of Jesus, then you're going to forgive the guy for even that. Look, I don't think he was a good force in the world, but I feel really bad for him and his family, and I hope they make it through. When we come back, we're going to be talking about bad neighbors, what to do if you've got one, and how to stop being one. That's next. We've got Ninus Kotak from Kotak Law joining us next.
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5: Well, for as long as people have been living next to each other, there have been good neighbors and there have been bad neighbors. And it's as reliable as the tides, and how we treat each other. You would think that with all the rules and all the regulations and all the city ordinances and all the aspects of the criminal code and civil law, you'd think we've seen it all. But there's always another thing that irritates the guy next door. And so here to talk about that, we're joined by Nanesh Kotak from Kotak Law. How are you, my friend?
6: I'm great, Ben. Thanks for having me.
5: Yeah, so that's why I would have just assumed at this point we've seen and done everything. Like, there's nobody is going to be reinventing the bad neighbor, and yet I'm sure you're constantly surprised.
6: I am. It's very interesting. We do get a lot of calls about this, and sometimes these calls are actually from my personal friends because they know you're a lawyer. They give you a call. I've got this problem. It often boils down to, I would say, 4 basic issues: a fence, a tree, music, smoke, or water. Now, water is often a big one because you've got grading issues that take a lot to repair. This seems to be what starts the problem, Ben. But you know what happens? Your home, to me, I think it's, people look at it as there's an emotional attachment.
5: Well,
6: it's your sanctuary. It's your peace of mind.
5: It's also your investment.
6: Yeah, your investment. And eventually, though, this fight is no longer about the music. It's no longer about the fence.
5: Yeah.
6: It is about the perceived disrespect between the two people. And you don't even remember who started it. I've seen these situations. Person puts a light into their house, or their camera has a light. Are they watching me?
5: Yeah.
6: They put a light in and you do it back, or someone does it back. And it really escalates to a point where people, and this happens a lot, Ben, in cottages. Believe it or not, we've had some of those. It happens in cottages, the boat access, et cetera. And people, unfortunately, for the most part, people, the ones I see are when things didn't go so well. Okay, so where this dispute, it's going to cost much more money than it would be just to sit down and fix the drainage and fix the problem instead of going to lawyers and complaining about each other nonstop to the police or to the city or municipality.
5: So give me a sense.
6: There's an emotional point here.
5: Well, give me a sense of some of the craziest things that have crossed your desk.
6: Okay. I mean, I've had the light, okay? I've had those where one neighbor puts up a camera and
5: like a floodlight.
6: Two effects of this, flood and a camera. Because, some of these cameras actually are built-in light.
5: Yeah.
6: They're not so sophisticated. And there's a perception that, okay, we had one, and I'm not going to say it was a person I knew was on the receiving end of that and, called about it. And so you've got the light shining and you've got the fear, hey, are they filming, my spouse, et cetera. And the immediate reaction is to go buy a light, which they did, put one of those lights back at them.
5: Right.
6: And it escalates. And my says, look, have you ever thought maybe their camera only is capturing a certain area. Maybe they don't know that light's going in.
5: Yeah, have you told them it is? Yeah.
6: Can you talk to them before you started? And you know what? That was the issue. They're like, well, why were you shining light on me? No, this is it. And you save yourself a lot of trouble.
5: Well,
6: look,
5: yeah.
6: There are no question there are bad people out there. There are no question some people will do these things because that's the way they are. But I think for the most part, if you address the issue early and in a respectful way, it will go miles and you'll have a relief.
5: Of course. But what I don't understand, Inesh, is that, like I said off the top, you would think that with, you know, you worry about fences and stuff like that. We've got land surveys and there are photos and there are rules. You go down to City Hall, we'll find out whose side of the fence, like who's right and who's wrong. How do some of these things get protracted and drawn out?
6: Right. There are ways to look at this because a city, if a fence dispute is about who's paying, there is bylaw in the city, you know, if you tell them in advance and the city can sort of make them pay. But if it's two private properties, where one person has now put it, the city, unfortunately, will tell you, well, go get a surveyor, then you will pay for your survey. Your surveyor comes out when the other person is, well, they're wrong. No. And or maybe they've done their work already. And this is another one that I've seen where, you know, we threaten, for example, the tort of private nuisance, you know, or trespass. Which is, look, you've actually started building on my client's property. And, you know, perhaps our client could have approached them a lot earlier waiting till the darn thing was done and it was costly to move it. But this happens and the city will not get involved in that. They're going to look at it. That's a private issue between the two of you. Get a surveyor to come out, measure, and then you can have a discussion.
5: Who do you go after if you're the nuisance and the bad neighbor isn't actually someone living in the house, it's somebody building a house?
6: Right. There's always a property owner, right?

0: breathing in the dust, and they said, well, it's really cold. I was like, that is not my problem. This is your job. It's your job to solve. I am not here. I'm not going to let this happen to my kids. And once they were done with the stones, they did the same thing with fiberglass. It was really nifty for a while.
1: With the stones, Ben, is the thing. Cause we did our driveway. We put the heated driveway in the stones. It was winter. We have hot water tap in the garage. And I told them, listen, you're going to cut. And it's much easier to cut when you use water.
0: Yeah.
1: What happened, it probably was, they didn't have running water. They just wanted to get through it, which is unfortunate because there's a lot of dust.
0: But if you're a professional in the trades and you look at the next door neighbor and you say, well, I don't know what I'm supposed to do. It's winter. It's like, no. Your job is to know what to do in the winter, or you shouldn't be working in the winter.
1: Exactly. You know, there are a lot of, there's not a lot of licensing sometimes, and I don't want to put contractors down, but a GC, there's not really, I don't believe there's specific license. Think about plumber, electrician, and so on and so forth, HVAC, there's licensing, but to be a GC, you go out there and you call in trades, you don't know who they're calling in. So some people, unfortunately, they'll pick the cheapest contractor and they may end up with not only upsetting your neighbors, but having a bad result in terms of what you've done, what you've constructed.
0: Now, if you've got someone next door who is just a repeat offender, just a bad neighbor to end all bad neighbors. You've got some advice about keeping records.
1: Yes. Yeah, absolutely. So, So I always start, address it early, start respectfully. Let's assume that hasn't worked. Your scenario is not. I would say, look, educate yourself on your rights. First of all, look at the bylaws, look at where the infringements be. I'm the last person to say go tattletale on someone, but maybe there's bylaw infringements. You could legitimately go to the city and they'll send an inspector and they could stop the work, for example. I would say, look, there is ultimately litigation. There's private nuisance, there's negligence, there also was trespass. If it results, for example, in fear for your safety, in other words, there's sort of subtle threats that keep coming at you. Of course, there could be uttering threats, but there also is a criminal harassment component. So there potentially is a police element to this for criminal harassment. And, that happens. If somebody is made you fear for your safety by repeated conduct, maybe putting something on your door. And you hear about these things, people throwing dog poo
0: and we don't have a lot of time left, but do you remember the incident that was caught on camera with the bad neighbor who essentially threatened the child of Alan Richson? And if people don't know Alan Richson, he's the redwood of a human being who plays Jack Reacher. His inner Reacher came out in that moment.
1: Well, I don't blame you. You're protecting your family. We would all do that. But so remedies again, just briefly, with the city, if it's a bylaw infraction, lawyers, if there's a private nuisance, if it's a trespass, or if in your case, if their negligence has damaged your home, that's a negligence lawsuit. And finally, there is obviously the criminal code and police. If the conduct has escalated to criminal, there also is another one you can apply before justice of the peace for a peace bond. In other words,
0: can we bring back the stockade? Is what I want to know, Minesh Kotak. Hey, thank you very much, my friend. Kotak Law, come back anytime. I would love the chat.
1: Thank you, Ben.
0: All right, we're going to take some calls after the break. 416-870-6400 or 1-888-225-TALK. Have you had a bad neighbor? Have you been a bad neighbor? Wouldn't you like to be a neighbor too? Next.
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2: If you got any bad neighbor stories across this country, the Ben Mulrooney Show wants to pass the mic to you. I've had some doozies, and we got a text. All right, give us a call, 416-870-6400 or 1-888-225-TALK. My family had a neighbor who made us go through bed bug hell because, quote, they don't bother him, so he didn't take care of them. It took us 4 years to figure out it was him and not us. We immediately moved out.
3: Ouch.
2: Yeah. Now, that sounds like
3: an apartment or condo.
2: Yeah. So when we first moved into our first house, our house was the first of the sort of McMansions that went up on a sleepy old street in Toronto, and it was head and shoulders above all the others. And now I've driven down that street, at least half of the street has been upscaled, if you will, and I think there was a lot of harbored resentment about that build by the neighbors. And when I got there, some of that resentment was foisted on us because there's no one to blame. There's the people living in the house. We're going to blame these people. And I got a lot of pushback when I tried to build a deck. No one would let me build a deck. I told you the story about the terrible reno that was happening next door. It was just awful, just awful. And one of my neighbors, who was lovely to me forever, up and just left at one point and rented out her house to like 9 people. All of a sudden, I got 9 people living next to me. She never told me anything. That was fine. It's her house. She can do what she wants. And then when I wanted to build a deck, you know, the assumption was that we'd put out the request, we'd tell the city, and then the city sends people, hey, if you have an issue with this, come to a meeting or that sort of thing. Dinner time, she starts screaming at me on my front door, saying, who the heck do you think you are? You know, you didn't even tell me. I was like, well, this is me telling you. The city's telling you. And you didn't tell me when you had 9 people move in next door. So I think it's par for the course. Anyway, that triggered me to leave that neighborhood and live in a far more beautiful house afterwards. Let's welcome Dave to the conversation. How are you, Dave?
4: Good. How are you doing?
2: I'm well. I'm well.
4: Pleasure talking to you.
2: Thank you. Are you a good neighbor or a bad neighbor?
4: Well, I tried to be the good neighbor. We had neighbors beside us there who just live up north of Shelburne. And so we have a little dirt bike track out back for the kids. And they'd wander over and throw stuff out on the track and stuff. So we had to teach the kids to always walk the track before they went for a rip. And then garbage in our driveway one day. And it was not a very... I'll tell you.
2: So what have you done about that? I have to assume that you've gone to speak to them man to man?
4: Yeah, we did that.
2: And how'd that go?
4: Not very good.
2: Okay.
4: Yeah, they weren't too welcoming at my company. We had the police come, but unfortunately the police, they didn't seem too inclined to do much about it. So we just kind of parted ways and they eventually moved away.
2: There you go. There's somebody else's problem now.
4: Oh, it's perfect. We have best neighbors now, so...
2: There you go.
4: Yeah, things changed, and yeah.
2: Oh, yeah.
4: No, it's hard, though. When you get bad neighbors like that, it's a terrible situation.
2: Yeah.
4: Stressful, very stressful for everybody, so...
2: Yeah, you're sort of... You can't truly enjoy 100% the home that you built, because the home is part of a neighborhood, which is part of a community, and if you're not... If there's not 100% buy-in, then something's missing, isn't it?
4: Yeah, no, I couldn't agree more with you.
2: Well, I hope your kids are having a good summer.
4: Yep.
2: All right. You take care.
4: Thanks a lot, eh?
2: Yeah. Thanks, Dave. Take care. Yeah. You've had bad neighbors.
3: Oh, God. It seems like they just follow you around. The last house I was in years ago, I had one amazing neighbor, one terrible neighbor. And then I moved into a new house thinking, oh, this is going to be great. And sure enough, I get another terrible neighbor. So bad. They're so cheap. They won't buy those paper bags for their leaves.
2: Yeah.
3: And one afternoon, I'm outside, but before we had our daughter, and they're burning their leaves in the backyard.
2: Yeah.
3: Burning their leaves.
2: Yeah.
3: And all of these embers are coming over onto our house. I had to threaten to call the fire department and stuff.
2: Well, that could have started a fire in the whole neighborhood. I had my neighbors in our house were so incredible that we had a lovely pool and we had those outdoor speakers. And we had a pool party one day, and the music wasn't very loud. And so as I was cleaning up, I forgot to turn them off. And I went to bed, and the music played all night long. And the neighbor came by the next morning, knocked on the door, asked me how I was doing. We had a nice little chat. And they said, is there any way you could turn off the music outside? It's sort of been playing all night. And at this point, it's like noon. And I couldn't believe how sweet and kind you are. I felt so bad. So of course I'll turn it off. But that's when you have goodwill stocked up. Let's take Rob. Rob, welcome.
5: Hello.
2: Hey.
5: My question was about the gentleman with the dirt bike track for his kids in the backyard. He sounds like the bad neighbor to me.
2: Well, I suspect it was probably grandfathered in. I'm living in a world. I'm choosing to live in a world where it was. And I'm choosing to live in a world. I'm imagining big, wide tracts of land north of Shelburne. So I'm picturing
5: exhaust
2: that
5: fumes and motorcycle in the backyard on the weekend.
2: I don't know. Something tells me there's a little bit of distance between the house and the track and the other person's house as well. I'm choosing to live in that world.
5: Yeah. Yeah. Well,
2: how about you, Rob? Any bad neighbor stories?
5: No. I can confront my neighbors quietly. You know, I get along.
2: Yeah,
5: with most people.
2: If you have an issue, you just go over there in the middle of the night with a baseball bat.
5: Yeah. No. Never have to do that. No, you never have to do that.
2: Yeah.
5: One day when we moved in, people, I live in a condo now, retired.
2: Yeah.
5: And first day in, I had the grandkids, and the lady from downstairs came up and said something about the noise, and I said, I have two grandkids. It's 3 p.m. Don't come back up, Karen, and have a lovely day.
2: Nice, Rob.
5: And never heard from her again.
2: There you go. Hey, thank you very much for the call.
5: Right, cheers.
2: You take care. This is Tom. Tom, welcome to the show.
6: Hi. I was a bad neighbor. I'm a conservative, and my neighbor is a diehard NDPer.
2: Oh boy!
6: Never let politics get in the way of our friendship.
2: I'm going to give you you got 90 seconds, man. Break it down.
6: So big lots, 85 foot lots. My driveway was nowhere near the property line, so I had a nice big conservative sign right in the front of my house, and I put a smaller one right on the precipice of the property line to make it look like he had that sign up.
2: Okay, and what was his reaction? I'm going to guess it wasn't diplomatic.
6: It was fine. He's like, what are you doing? I said, I wanted a smaller sign on my property, basically. But we never let politics get in the way of our friendship. Yeah. And it was critical. And I'm sure he did something to me at some point.
2: Oh, listen. Yeah. When I moved to Toronto, my parents were asking me like who my friends was. Like I work in media. Like I have to assume my friends are Liberal and NDP. If my goal was only to hang around with conservatives, I would not have joined the media and I would not have moved to Toronto.
6: I had a practice wife that was a reporter and they swing very left. She actually started off it as.
2: Hold on. I'm sorry. I have to pick my jaw up off the ground. You were suggesting that the media in this country swings left?
6: Oh, my goodness. I witnessed it myself with my practice wife.
2: I don't even know what to do with this information. It's all new information.
6: And I did get her to the Liberals eventually, but we split up before I got her to Conservatives.
2: Well, the awakening will happen at some point.
6: Hopefully.
2: Hey, thank you very much for the call, Tom.
6: All the best.
2: Yeah. Having good neighbors is awesome. I can attest. I agree. When you live next to great neighbors, your life is better than when you live next to bad neighbors. Just because you're in your own little home doesn't mean you don't feel that bad energy.
3: One last text message here. My old neighbor upstairs used to let her dog pee on her balcony, and you could see and smell it. Nastiest thing ever. Health department and police came, and they were powerless, and it dripped into my garden.
2: She was filth. Sounds like she's a past tense a neighbor, so at least you can hang your hat on that. Thanks so much for all the calls. And Edmonton, enjoy your weekend. We'll see you back here on Monday. When we come back, we are going to continue with this crazy story out of England, bombshell story of a guy who pretended to be something he wasn't, and he got caught with his hand in the cookie jar. The Jason Arday story is next.
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22: From the National Newsroom of the Canadian Press, I'm Karen Rebo. One of the most destructive wildfires raging in British Columbia appears to have claimed at least one life off western Okanagan Lake. Late Sunday, RCMP in Penticton reported that an 80-year-old woman from Meadow Valley, northwest of Summerland, died while trying to escape the Bald Range fire with a family member. She was among more than 20,000 people forced to evacuate their homes Friday night after the fire erupted hours earlier and quickly raced towards the communities of Summerland and Peachland. Dozens of people had to be rescued by aircraft. Fire officials so far report structures have been lost in Summerland and in the tiny community of Folder. Here's Canadian Press reporter Brenna Owen.
0: The premier has said there's been significant structural losses, but we don't yet know the full toll.
22: The Bald Range blaze is one of four wildfires of note in BC, all of them threatening homes or communities. They include the massive Pear Lake blaze, which has destroyed structures on about 120 properties in the Clinton area. The BC Wildfire Service said Sunday that it was still expecting high potential for blazes caused by lightning strikes, particularly in the central interior and Okanagan regions. Wildfires are burning across the western U.S. too, leaving some residents watching for evacuation orders, while others already forced out are waiting to see what will be left when they go home. Crews in Washington state fighting three blazes that began burning in the Spokane area over a week ago continued mop-up operations Sunday near containment lines. None of the fires were growing, but they've already damaged or destroyed about 920 structures. A young girl is in the hospital after she was attacked by a bear outside her family's home east of Vancouver. The BC Conservation Officer Service says the three-year-old encountered an adult black bear while she played on her family's backyard deck in Maple Ridge late Sunday morning. A parent who was nearby intervened and chased the bear away. The victim was airlifted to BC Children's Hospital, where she's being treated for injuries described as non-life-threatening. A group representing First Nations across BC is calling on Ottawa and Alberta to halt the proposed West Coast pipeline, warning the project would worsen climate change and disasters.
1: In a letter to Prime Minister Mark Carney and Alberta Premier Danielle Smith, the Union of BC Indian Chiefs says First Nations have not been meaningfully consulted on a proposed West Coast oil pipeline. The group says key decisions have already been made and warns expanding fossil fuel production will worsen climate change. The proposed 1,250-kilometer pipeline would carry up to 1 million barrels of crude oil per day from Alberta to a port near Delta, BC for export. David Augustine, The Canadian Press.
22: This is the Canadian Press. In sports, the Toronto Blue Jays will open a 7-game homestand tonight. They'll start with a 4-game series against the Boston Red Sox. The Jays ended their road trip yesterday with a 12th inning 7-6 loss to the Philadelphia Phillies. The Blue Jays won 2 of their 3 matchups. The last Canadian standing in singles action at the National Bank Open is out. Leila Fernandez of Laval, Quebec dropped a 6-4, 6-4 decision to Japan's Naomi Osaka in 4th round play in Toronto. In Montreal, the defending men's singles champ Ben Shelton has advanced to the NBO quarterfinals. Shelton will next face the 13th seeded Jakub Menšík of Czechia. And in the WNBA, Minnesota Lynx guard Kayla McBride set the single game record by making 10 three-pointers in a victory over the Dallas Wings. The previous record of 9 three-pointers in a game had been done twice this season by Toronto Tempo All-Star Marina Mabry. From the Canadian Press, I'm Karen Rebo. This is the-

0: everybody. How are you? I am Ben Mulrooney, and here are a few things about me. I climbed Mount Everest with no oxygen. I did so barefoot with my Sherpa on my back. Did you know that, Joy?
1: No, really?
0: Yeah, I did that.
1: When? How?
0: Actually, I did it yesterday after work. Yeah.
1: Nice.
0: Yes, I've also competed in the Olympics. I'm on the short list for a Pulitzer. I'm ambidextrous. And I started life out as a deaf mute.
1: I also think you also got an Oscar, right?
0: Correct. I forgot about that. Right. It was an Oscar for short filmmaking. Yep. And it was about my time during the Holocaust.
1: And also for that French version of I Want It That Way. You also got a Grammy for that.
0: I got a Grammy for Je Le Veux Ainsi. You can smell the BS. Yes, Canada? Well, you would think that the academic world of Cambridge University, one of the most storied institutions of higher learning in the world, would have been able to sniff out a similar level of BS from this ascendant star of the intelligentsia of that organization, Jason Arday, but they did not. They did not, or they did not want to, because the fallout of this plagiarism scandal of the youngest black tenured professor in the history of Cambridge continues and is beginning to consume the institution itself. Never mind the fact that this is one of the most sensational plagiarism stories we've ever heard of. But the fact that the blowback is now kind of up against Cambridge, I think, was predictable. The whistleblowers are now accusing Cambridge itself of creating an intimidating environment to shield Arday from scrutiny. You'll remember the cops did that to a journalist who was investigating, saying, don't call him anymore. Don't reach out to him because you're affecting his mental health.
2: I do love the videos from Cambridge from when he first arrived. It was the second coming. They're all like, they couldn't run fast enough to get in line to be able to shake his hand and be in their little videos and stuff because they're doing the right thing.
0: Yeah, and don't forget that, like, at all these institutions now, they've got all these the cottage industry grift of DEI money just coming in and out of that place, and a whole bunch of people were taught that if somebody questions the purity, the nobility, the righteousness of these sorts of things, well, then you gotta dismiss any attacks on that person as a vile campaign. And that's what it was called. The searching for the truth when doubts about his resume showed up, good faith questions about whether or not he was telling the truth. That was a vile campaign until the sheer volume of documents could not prevent an investigation.
2: There's the simple thing. He had this book that he supposedly wrote. Yeah. And it was all about, you know, blackness and whatever it was in the 21st century. And it didn't exist.
0: No, it didn't exist. And look, it sucks, I suppose, that the guy is black, because it's going to be made, they're going to claim now it's all about race. You guys made it about race when you held him up. He's the youngest black tenured professor in the history of our institution. It was right there in the intro that you guys wrote. So guess what? Yeah, him being black is part of the story because you made it part of the story. But now there are academics who, dozens of them, and the numbers expected to exceed over 100, they've circulated and signed an open letter demanding a thorough, independent, and transparent review. They don't trust Cambridge not to sweep this under the rug. So they want an independent review. And they want to know how a background check wasn't done. Why they didn't check on some of the most outlandish things he could possibly say? His CV wasn't even looked at intensely enough. And under just the most basic scrutiny, holes start to appear. And they also want to know how Cambridge defended him without considering the charges. Were you so blind? I mean, it's a completely different set of circumstances, but for the same reasons that the police, when called because of this suspected hate crime that saw that young man get stabbed to death by an Indian with his kirpan, he's bleeding to death on the ground, and they arrested him for a hate crime. Like, why, when you're presented with the facts, why can't you see the facts? Why do you instantly see racism? It is fascinating. Someone's gonna have to write books about this sort of thing. And now because of that, people are now taking a good hard look at Cambridge itself, because it's being mocked online for some pretty ridiculous PhD courses currently being studied, including traditional culture norms, technology and gender relations in Ghana, the political economy of female circumcision. I want to say that one again. The political economy of female circumcision. You can pay to take that class at Cambridge. Not for nothing, and I know we talked about it earlier, it's not here, but I just want to point out, in the United States, they're considering, before getting a federal grant to study anything, the Department of Education is now going to be asking, is it likely that you're going to make more money after studying this thing? And if the answer is no, then we're not going to fund it. And I kind of like that sort of very simple question. Are you going to be a barista after this, or are you going to contribute more because we invested in your education? What else? In her own words, a study of women's voices in contemporary white supremacy and far right online hate. Sure, that's going to make the world a better place. Legal mobilization by Black, lesbian, bisexual, and queer women in Kenya and South Africa, and the word women is written WMXN. You guys, this is a university in the place that invented the English language. It's in the name of your country, and you are one of the most storied institutions of higher learning in the world, and you are messing around with the simple spelling of the word women because you don't like men. This is childlike. This is beneath Cambridge, and I'm telling you, these are the things that make that it's not going to bring Cambridge down, but it's going to bring a lot of people down inside of Cambridge.
2: I thought that was a typo, but it's actually not. People who spell it with an X to signal intersectional inclusion.
0: Oh, for F's sake!
2: For all the different everything, yeah,
0: whatever. Anyway, to be continued, because this story ain't going anywhere. A story that we thought was done is not done. You'll remember a few months ago, our prime minister did something that we liked very much on this show, which was asking refugee claimants in Canada to participate in the payment for their health care by way of a copay, a small copay, which was in line with what we ask seniors in this country to pay. And let's not forget, seniors have been paying into the system for decades, and new to Canada people have paid nothing. And it is, given the fact that we are stretched almost to the breaking point in our healthcare system, asking people to contribute just a little bit when they first get here was a half measure, but at least something close to resembling a measure. And then they quickly kind of walked it back when they said, we're going to leave it up to the individual doctors to do. So you're going to put it on a doctor to tell the poor asylum claimant, sorry, I'm going to need you to pony up a little bit of cash for this. And as opposed to making it an actual rule, you're putting more work and more burden on these already burdened doctors. Well, now we find out that the government has flip-flopped on this. And no more copays. No more copays, which means less revenue coming into a system that has no money. And by the way, for anybody thinking it's all about the money, it is not just about the money. You've got wait times for nursing homes and long-term care facilities in Canada, even already today, typically range between 1 and 5 years. And so these people who might want to get into those places, they are going to add to that long line of people waiting to get in. It's, what have I said? Political will. We need our leaders to have some. There are some tough decisions that need to be made today. Today. They should have been made years ago, but we're stuck with what we can do today. And if we can't even agree that we need to find ways to bring money into the healthcare system, and maybe we'll ask some able-bodied asylum seekers to help contribute, if we don't even have the political will to do that, we might as well just close up shop and hand the keys to Donald Trump, because this place is not long for this earth. We're going to take a break. When we come back, Regan Watts is joining us. Another conservative is doing what a lot of conservatives are hoping MPs don't do. We'll talk about that next.
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1: Well, we're not in what you would call the dog days of summer just yet, but if you're the leader of the Conservative Party of Canada, you may be feeling it with news that Ontario Conservative MP Larry Brock says he is resigning next month. Now, he's been in Ottawa for about 5 years now, and this is not a good sign for the Conservative caucus and the strength and the leadership of Pierre Poilievre. To talk about this and a story that takes us to the skies, please welcome back to the show our good friend Regan Watts from Fratton Park and formerly of the finance minister's office, Jim Flaherty. Welcome, my friend.
2: Bonjour, mon chum, miigwech, twice in a week.
1: What do you make of Larry Brock saying, just a year and change after an election where he fought very hard to win back his seat, he's saying, yeah, I'm done.
2: Well, so there's a couple things, Ben, that I think are worth unpacking in this story. The first is, and Mr. Brock acknowledged this in an interview with his hometown newspaper, The Globe and Mail and Stephanie Levitz, who is an outstanding reporter, broke the story. Mr. Brock was trying to keep the news under wraps for another week, and news leaked. And so somebody somewhere leaked the story to The Globe and Mail, who broke the news and forced an earlier resignation announcement than was previously planned. That in and of itself is interesting, not super consequential, but I think it's an interesting data point. The second data point is that, you know, Mr. Brock, he actually has a career, right? He was an assistant crown prosecutor before he joined the political ranks and announced today that he was going back to doing that work. He's going to go back and serve as an assistant crown prosecutor in his home community. And I think we should celebrate it when politicians are in the House of Commons and they have career options. Mr. Poilievre is an example of a politician who does not have career options, which is why he's still there. And so, you know, those are some interesting things. And the fact that, you know, there's no prospect of an election and the idea of sitting in opposition for 3 years doesn't appeal to him. This is the right time for him to leave.
1: Now, when you couple that, though, with a tweet that I saw from Robert Fife of the Globe and Mail yesterday saying that he confirmed that the Liberals are still coming for the Conservative caucus. Like they believe that there's still some fruit that is ripe for the picking, and they are not going to stop until they have made sure that everything that can get off of that tree, they can shake off that tree. They shake off that tree.
2: Yeah, well, yes, but the real story, I think, for the Brock resignation, while Mr. Fife's reporting, and I think Stephanie Levitz is also part of that reporting, is important and interesting and relevant, is that this is a relatively safe riding for the Conservative Party. And so if you look ahead to the by-election and what it means and Mr. Poilievre and his poll numbers, is, you know, the key question is who is going to replace Mr. Brock?
1: Yeah.
2: And can Mr. Poilievre attract somebody of consequence, and does the party have the ability to recruit a star candidate? And I think who replaces Mr. Brock is an open question. Who can Pierre attract? My guess is the quality of people that he can recruit now is much different than it was, say, in the lead up to the last election. And is the party able to recruit a star? Well, I would put my modest mortgage on that not happening. And so this is yet another case of Mr. Poilievre struggling with caucus members who are leaving either on their own volition to join the government or go back to previous careers. And, you know, to use a metaphor, I think the obese operatic soprano is getting warmed up and will be ready to sing in the final act of this tragedy known as his leadership sometime this fall.
1: So okay, but if you're reading those tea leaves and that's the what you think they're suggesting, I have to believe others are saying that too. How come we're not hearing word of anybody putting out feelers, testing the waters, setting up trial balloons about a possible leadership runs at some point? How come it sounds like it's all quiet on the leadership front?
2: Well, for those students of history who listen to the Ben Mulrooney Show, they know that Brutus rarely becomes Caesar. And so I think the reason you're not hearing and seeing names organizing is because if people are doing any organizing, and I actually don't think there's much of that going on, they're keeping it very tight and very low key. Mm. You did see a poll from Nick Nanos this week, at the start of the week, that talked about who was best placed to take on Mark Carney in a general election. And the top name was Stephen Harper. Now, I think that is a product of the fact that Stephen Harper has the most name recognition.
1: Yeah.
2: But there were names on that list that were interesting that could potentially play a role in the next conservative leadership. Some have, like Jason Kenney, has said he is absolutely not going to run. And I believe Jason when he said that. But there's some other very interesting names, including a name by the name of Mark Mulroney, who could be a compelling candidate for party members to kick tires with if and when the leadership vacates. But as far as I know, there are no candidates who are organizing because he or she who sticks in the knife rarely becomes leader. And that is an axiom that yeah. has been in place for 150 years in this country.
1: All right. Well, in our listen, we're going to keep an eye on that. But something tells me that if there's another floor crosser, or if there's another retirement, or if there's another person that is plucked from the conservative caucus and given a plum diplomatic post or sent to the Senate, I don't think these stories are going to be, it'll be undeniable at that point.
2: If it happens again, if a member crosses, Ben, Pierre will be taken out by caucus. If he loses the by-election, which I think is very unlikely in Mr. Brock's riding, pardon me, he will absolutely have to step down. Because losing in Mr. Brock's riding, which is in Brantford, near Six Nations, Lac-Seul Six Nations, is part of his riding. That is akin to the Liberals losing Toronto St. Paul, which right. I will remind your listeners that the Liberals lost. Well, the long national nightmare known as Justin Trudeau was their leader, which precipitated
1: where
2: he eventually left.
1: For that brief shining moment, it felt like we could cast off the yoke of insanity and inanity that we've been living under for so long, and then it. And if slipped through our fingers.
2: Those were great days, weren't they?
1: They were great days, walking around like a foghorn, yeah. leghorn, with my chest pumped up.
2: But it does though, Ben. I mean, I know we want to talk about another story, but Mr. Poilievre's leadership is under real pressure.
1: Yeah.
2: You know, the only thing sinking faster than a kettlebell in Lake Ontario is his poll numbers with yeah. demographics all across the spectrum and in all regions of the country. And when the Conservative Party is polling mid to high 20s, that's a real problem. And caucus will be the ones who I think eventually force his hand. But it remains to be seen how the next few weeks play out. But as I say, I think the fat lady is getting ready to start singing and getting warmed up on the side.
1: I don't want to get ahead of us, but let's live in a hypothetical world where the Tories decide it's time to shuffle the deck. Is it in their constitution that they have to have a long drawn out leadership race?
2: It's up to the party executive. They can choose the length of the leadership race. There's usually some jockeying about how long it takes place. It could be 4 months, it could be 6 months, it could be 12 months.
1: Yeah.
2: It really depends on what the party executive feels is necessary and is appropriate. And lots of considerations go into how long a leadership race will take place. But one thing is absolutely clear. The prime minister, who I've said for a while, has knee purring, and many other people who are in the center of this country, ideologically purring. It's a problem for the Conservative Party if they want to form government because they have a leader that people don't like and a caucus who's clearly not happy, and they're losing members left, right, and center. And that is all spells a real problem. The last time we had challenges like this for a political leader in Canada was when Stockwell Day was leader of the Canadian Alliance,
1: yeah.
2: and he had a breakaway caucus who eventually forced his hand out of the leadership, eventually brought in a guy by the name of Stephen Harper, who formed the Conservative Party of Canada with Peter MacKay and eventually became prime minister.
1: Yeah, and an assist by Martin Brian Mulroney. I want to thank you very much for joining us, Regan P. Watts. I hope you have a wonderful weekend.
2: Merci, mon chum. You too.
1: All right, when we come back, we had such a wonderful time with our next guest. The last time she was here, I said, I really want to have you back, and she has agreed. Bethelina Hart, early childhood education expert, is joining us. Our focus today is on teenagers, and what should we do to fix their anxiety? Should we address it, or should we stick our heads in the sand? I think you know where I'm going to land on that. Don't go anywhere. This is the Ben Mulroney Show.
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1: Are you the parent of a teen? Are you just throwing darts at a dartboard in the dark, hoping to God you hit the bullseye? That's how I feel all the time. And we just hope we're doing right by our kids, but it feels like a moving target. And we get conflicting advice. And sometimes you're told that what you're doing is right. And other times you're told, don't do that thing. And so to sort out some of this stuff and to talk through some issues and some scenarios, so happy to have back with us Bethlehem Hart. She's an early childhood education expert. We're talking about teens and anxiety in teens and how to alleviate it and all those things because I need all the help I can get. I'm sure you're the same way. And later on, Bethlehem's going to stick around in our second segment. You're going to want to stick around as well because we're going to be taking your calls. If you have questions, if you have suggestions, if you want tips, if you want to tell us, share your story, you'll give us a call then. But Bethlehem, thank you so much for coming back.
15: So fun. Thanks for having me.
1: So my sons are going to be 16 on the 12th, and they're, like we talked about last week, they are good kids, but sometimes you can't tell if your kid is anxious and dealing with anxiety. It doesn't present in a way that I think adults might even appreciate or notice.
15: And teenage years, kids are very self-conscious and very, you know, the social part is more pronounced. So it's developmentally appropriate to want to separate from your parent a bit, create your own sense of identity. Yeah. You know, when kids are little and they put on the Superman costume and that's their sort of imaginary play. Teenagers are kind of like that too. Just they don't put on the costume per se, but you know, they're trying on new identities. Yeah. And the anxiety presents maybe more internally than externally, but they're looking more for their peers for approval and the social connection sort of is more primary.
1: And there's parents, despite their best efforts, I think we've kind of spun a lot of parents into a frenzy about over-programming their kids or I don't know, trying to be their friend instead of their parent. I think each one is dependent entirely on the kid, but there's also you could be operating with the best of intentions and ending up with the exact opposite result that you're hoping for.
15: With children and when I'm working with families, I'll ask, what do you want the end result to be? Mm. It's like, I want to...
1: Compliance! No,
15: good luck with that.
1: Yeah.
15: You know, I want a child who's confident, independent, a good citizen of the world. Yeah. I said, okay, then we need to start here. So when we allow our kids at a young age to learn to problem solve, to fail, that it's okay to make mistakes, to try new things, and it's a muscle they exercise. If they haven't had a chance to practice decision making and failing when they're little, and if we give a big reaction when they do, then they're not. They won't have that when you're not there to oversee. You want them to be able to make good choices and decisions, and you also want them to come to you, no matter what.
1: Right. Yeah.
15: You want to be their safe space, and so I had a phrase that we had with my kids, which was, if you need to tell me something and you're worried I'm going to get mad, I want you to say that. Mom, I have to tell you something, but I'm worried you might get upset.
16: Yeah. Let me jump in on something with that, because we were looking at another story on our morning show here in Toronto called Toronto Today with Greg Brady, who spoke with Carolyn Gorman, who's a fellow at the Manhattan Institute. And looking at this research, they're talking about how at the University of Michigan, they're hiding grades for students.
1: Yes.
16: And because they don't want to deal with their anxiety.
1: Because there is such a mental health crisis that they think the best thing to do is to not put anything in front of them that may make it worse, like their grades.
16: And she talks about how failing is a very good thing.
17: Failing is a good thing. It teaches us, right? And this is not the end of the world. Failing a college course is not the end of the world, okay? Getting a B in a college course is not the end of the world. And so we need to let young people learn how to become adults. Are you going to fail sometimes? Yes. That sends you a message about maybe what you should or shouldn't be doing. What's better or worse for you? What are your natural talents?
1: Yeah, failing is a good thing. I always say you learn more from your failures than you do from your successes. And yet at this... Again, the second story about weirdness coming out of universities, I would expect more from a university than to think that the best way to solve a problem is to pretend the problem doesn't exist.
15: Yeah, that's not helpful.
1: No?
15: No, because we want our kids to be able to move through the world. Mm. And if they're struggling, then they're struggling.
1: Yeah.
15: But protecting them is not really protecting them. That's like an enabling situation.
1: It's infantilizing too.
15: Yeah.
1: As we're trying to mold them, give them the tools to become the adults they're going to be, coddling them like this is only going to make their anxiety worse ultimately, I think, because it's like using Purell all the time and then all of a sudden got a super bug, right? Like if you keep doing this same thing, ultimately it's going to, the real world will hit them smack in the face and it's going to hurt more if they haven't been acclimatized to it.
15: Well, let's look at the value. Where did the value come from for this kid or these children where they feel like they have to be super achievers? So what's the message that they've been given that, you know, at any expense is the grade? You know, interestingly, studies show that being socially aware and socially successful is more important than being academically successful. Like if you have good social skills, your chance of being successful in life is so much greater.
1: Oh God, that's

0: Yeah, I think hiding them, protecting them from the world, and protecting them from this idea of here's your action, and whether you like it or not, there the consequences are great. Like welcome to the world,
1: and that it's okay. You know, like we're not going to be good at everything.
0: Yeah.
1: But what happens is if kids are afraid of not doing well, then they give up.
0: Yeah.
1: See, then they don't feel motivated to try again. You know, babies, they keep falling down. They keep wanting to stand up. But if we push our kids to the point where I know of people who, you know, the child comes home with all A's and one B, and the response is, well, what about, what's that, what about that B? You know,
0: my daughter is great at so many things. And on her, at school, there was just one class that she wasn't even trying at. And we kind of were talking to the teachers and everything. And we kind of realized because so many things came so easily to her and she was very proficient in a lot of things. When she encountered that tough thing, she just threw up her hands and said, this must be the thing I'm not good at, and just gave up trying. And so we've now worked together to put a plan together to like get her to understand that you have to try. You may not be good at certain things, but you're not going to know. You haven't tried yet. And there's a difference between, you know, trying to climb the mountain and failing and never even starting.
1: But you did two really great things. Is you identified that this is difficult.
0: Yeah.
1: And that, how can we support you?
0: Yeah.
1: So you put things in place to help her, and you're letting her know it's okay to not be great at everything, but trying is the thing. Like, not, you know, kids won't do things that they think they're not going to be good at. Maybe they want to take dance and they're really not good at dance, but they really want to do it.
0: Yeah.
1: And they should do it.
0: Yeah,
1: who says we have to be good at everything?
0: I know, but I just want to let you know. I want to round out what I just told you, because it wouldn't be Mulrooney parenting without a little bit of fear of God. Like, we are not going through this again, Ivy. I do not want to get a call from your teacher that you didn't finish your. So she understood that. Come to us early, absolutely. Come to us anytime, but the best time when you're going to get the best, happiest version of me is if you come to me early. If I find out from the teachers, you're going to get a different version of me.
1: And that's so cool. Like, you know, we want our kids to be internally motivated, not externally motivated, because if they're always told what to do, then they don't know how to think for themselves.
0: Agreed,
1: And when, you know, I did want to go back to like the,
0: hold on to it, because we're going to take a break.
1: Yep.
0: 416, so what's the number? 416-870-6400. 1-888-225-TALK. Give us a call if you got questions for Bethaline, if you got issues, if you got concerns about your teens. She's here to help you navigate it a little bit. Don't go anywhere. This is the Ben Mulrooney Show.
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4: Hey, it's Greg Brady. Hope you can join us on Monday after what is, I hope for you, a great early August weekend. We'll obviously get back into some of the big stories from the weekend, set you up with the weather forecast ahead. And some of that weather forecast this summer has been influenced, obviously, by wildfire. So much is true, so much is not true about how we can fix this. But I'm going to make the case we're not working together and tell you how we can do a better job doing it. We'll talk about it on Monday's show. See you then.
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6: Welcome back to the Ben Mulrooney Show, and please give us a call at 416-870-6400 or 1-888-225-TALK. We're so pleased to have Bethlehem Hart here with us talking about how we can help our kids, our teenage kids, be the best versions of themselves. Whoever they become, how can we help them do that? And there's talk, Bethlehem, we were talking about before, about how the University of Michigan, in an effort to stem the rising tide of anxiety amongst their first year students, has just decided we're not going to show them their grades. They're just going to be told they either pass or they did not complete. And Carolyn Gorman, who's a fellow at the Manhattan Institute, was speaking with Greg Brady on this very radio station this morning on Toronto Today. And here's what she said about hiding grades.
7: Look, if there was a mental health crisis, then the University of Michigan should provide mental health care. Hiding grades is not health care. And this is typical of how the university has treated mental health in the past. And that is more like a student amenity than health care. The school has 17 relaxation rooms and a wellness zone with massage chairs. And by the way, this is how most college campuses, what campus mental health looks like. The University of Oregon gave students a therapy duck after the 2024 presidential election because it assumed its students were upset. That is not preparing young people for the real world.
6: Bethlehem, we were not going to include that clip, but when she referenced the therapy duck, we said we have to. Absolutely have to. Come on. When you hear that and you hear what she says about mental health being treated like an amenity, what do you think?
8: I'm still stuck on therapy duck.
6: Yeah. Yeah.
8: Mental health for kids, it starts with acknowledging how they feel, mm-hmm. validating where they're at, not moving them through things, not gaslighting them like you're fine, you're okay, just connecting with them. So as a teenager, you know, when children are little, they never stop talking to you,
6: yeah.
8: right? Like, it's like my kid will not stop talking to me. And then when they're teenagers, they won't talk to you at all.
6: Yeah.
8: So you want to keep that communication open. That is a mental health piece, is having a safe person to go to talk to, but creating an environment that they feel safe to come to you. Don't kids, when yeah. they're teenagers, they're not going to, you can't grill them. Yeah. They will come to you when they're ready.
6: When you're doing your work with kids, how big of a problem to overcome is a parent who is just stubborn about, I'm doing the right thing. It's clearly something's wrong with my kid.
8: Yeah, well, that's a power struggle in the making. And if you have that attitude, I always ask, what's your end result?
6: Yeah.
8: You know, do you want to have a trusting, loving relationship with your kid, or do you want them to just do what you tell them to do? Mm. And if we want kids to be original thinkers, we need to give them opportunity to... It's tough as a parent. Like, teenagers are not easy to raise, but they also are amazing and, like, curious. And go in with curiosity.
6: Yeah.
8: I'm curious, like, you know, what is it that, you know, motivates you to feel that way? Like, go in with curiosity. Don't just shut yourself down to your kids, because they have things, they have thoughts of their own, and they need to be able to express them.
6: I roll my eyes when I hear parents talk about being best friends with their kid. And I would say, why would you diminish your relationship as a parent? They got one of you, they got one of the mom. They can throw a stone and make a friend with the first person they hit. Like, that's friends relative to parents are a dime a dozen. How do you feel about that? And is it just nomenclature, or is there an actual paradigm shift in someone's head when they start thinking of that they're a friend as opposed to a parent?
8: I think there's a difference between respect and being a friend. And if you show respect and you get respect and you have a loving, warm relationship with your kids, it feels friendly.
6: Yeah.
8: That's lovely. But being a friend means that... Who's the alpha? You're still the parent. Your child still needs to know who's in charge. And I don't mean that in an aggressive kind of way. It's just a safety thing. It's like, I need to know that somebody's looking after things. Somebody's steering the ship. Exactly.
6: Yeah.
8: And that sometimes we may have to say things or do things for our kids that they don't like. You know, if they come to you and they want to do something that it doesn't align with you, and you have to say, you know, this is not at this time, or, you know, I try to avoid no, only because that's like, it just becomes a power struggle. But you can say, hey, you know, I'd like to know more about that. Mm. But being friendly is different than being a friend. You have to be clear about the boundaries of who's doing what.
6: I don't often say no. If they ask me to do something, I say, what do you think I'm going to say? You're going to say no. I was like, well, there's your answer. So I don't actually have to say the no. They know it's coming anyway. I've told you before, I'm equal parts carrot and stick, and they don't know which one they're going to get. No, I'm kidding. I think being a parent means having to be the heavy. Right. And you can't be if my friends talk to me the way my parents talk to me, I wouldn't be friends with them anymore. Right. So it's not a hat I want to wear.
8: I don't know about the heavy, though. Like, there, you can do it, but it doesn't have to be heavy handed per se. And kids, every parent's going to be different. Yeah. And kids know the lay of the land. But if you want your kids to be somebody who can come to you when they're in trouble, like I remember when my daughter said to me, you know, like, can I call you? Like, if it's midnight or one or whistle, I was like, you can. Mm-hmm. And I got that call.
6: Yeah. Yeah.
8: And I picked her up, and she had a little underage drinking, you know? And I was like, you know what? I'm not going to nag you. I'm not going to lecture you. You feel like crap right now.
6: Yeah. And good. Remember this feeling.
8: And then it happened one more time the following week. And I kind of joked, and I said, no judgment here, but just wondering how many more times you think I'm going to be getting this call. Mm. And she smiled at me, and she's like, this is the last time.
6: Yeah.
8: And so I was loving with her, but at the same time, she knew what my beliefs and my values were. I didn't need to, like,
6: and you were keeping
8: hammer.
6: It cool, but maybe beneath the surface, mom was thinking.
8: Well, life was giving her the natural consequence, right? And kids will push. If we push too hard, then we will actually push them in the wrong direction.
6: Yeah. No,
8: so I kind of want to be careful that.
6: No, I agree. And every now and then I try to check in, especially if I think I've either not been there enough, or I think life and maybe sometimes me have gotten a little too hard. So I try to like, open lines of communication. Say, okay, how are we feeling? Like, what's going on? And when dad was hard on you yesterday, I know I was hard, and I want to apologize if it came off too hard. Are you okay? Stuff like that.
8: And I love that, because that's the repair piece, and that's the human piece, that we're not always going to do and say the right thing. But the best time with teenagers is if you're picking them up from somewhere and you're sitting side by side, not locking eyes, but conversation is much easier when you're not face to face, and bring snacks.
6: Are there any telltale signs of that your child is suffering either from anxiety or from stress or who knows? Is it anything that we can look at and say, okay, that's definitely something that I've got to dive into.
8: Definitely, if you see like a really big change in personality and appetite and sleep, and you know, obviously teenagers, there's that happening anyway, yeah. Socially, and kids are not always comfortable sharing what's going on with them, mm-hmm. but you know, we don't know what's going on with them with social media. If you've established that relationship with your child already where it's okay to check in and, yeah. you know, take them out somewhere and be like, you don't have to share with me anything, but I kind of sense there's something up. And if yeah. you want to share it, I'd like to hear it. And oftentimes they will.
6: My daughter yesterday, she wanted to show me something on her phone, but she wouldn't let me hold it. Uh-huh. And I said, Ivy, let me be very, very clear here. Every time I've seen you at a fork in the road where you could do the wrong thing or the right thing, you do the right thing. And so I have no reason to ever look in your phone. Just don't give me a reason to look in your phone. And then she relaxed. I said, I trust you, but, you know, as a dad, it's trust, but verify. So, you know, you keep doing the right things. I'll never look at your phone. And then she relaxed. We had fun. I don't know what's on her phone, but chances are it's pictures of puppies.
8: But you told her you trust her.
6: Yeah, I do. And I trust all of them.
8: That's also yeah. like a really wonderful message for kids yeah. to hear, because oftentimes they don't feel that. Yeah. Can you know, imagine being told, I don't trust you. You know, I don't believe you.
6: Yeah.
8: Well, do you think I'm going to come to you and share with you how I'm really, yeah. what's really going on?
6: Bethlehem Hart, thank you so much for being here. Please come back anytime. It makes me feel good to bounce ideas off you. And I'm sure the audience appreciated it too. Thank you very much.
8: My pleasure. Thank you.
6: All right. We are going to take a break now. Just a reminder, if you want more BMS, we put out a podcast every day. You know where to find it. Go find it there. Like, subscribe, all the things. And coming up for our Toronto audience, we have an update on the Salsa on St. Clair shooting. Stick around.
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2: This is Global News. It's 21 degrees but feels like 24 at 5 o'clock. I'm Heather Good. The union representing more than 4,600 members of General Motors facilities will start contract negotiations with the company today. Unifor recently reached a deal with Ford. The workers represented in the talks work in facilities across the province, including the Oshawa Assembly Plant and the Cami facility in Ingersoll. The union takes on Stellantis next. Police have arrested one person after a vehicle hit a pole in Scarborough. Officers responded to the area of William Kitchen Road and Kennedy Road for reports of a collision around 11:15 last night. No one was injured, but the driver has been charged with impaired driving. Canadian hopes have been dashed at the National Bank Open. Leila Fernandez lost in two sets to Japan's Naomi Osaka in the round of 16 last night. Their 30th seeded Fernandez was the last Canadian standing at the tournament. A look at the forecast from the Global News Weather Center. Mainly cloudy today. 40% chance of showers early this morning. Risk of a thunderstorm. A high of 27. The humidex 32. The UV index very high. Tonight, a few clouds. A low of 17. Tomorrow, sunny. A high of 27. And for Wednesday, a mix of sun and clouds. 40% chance of showers. And a high of 27 degrees. Right now, it's 21 degrees, but feels like 24 in downtown Toronto. I'm Heather Good. This is Global News.
3: Good morning. It's Greg Brady from Toronto Today. The show starts at 5:30, but in this half hour, we want to showcase some great interviews and guests that you may have missed. So we will start here.
4: So now and then, I got two university students starting in the fall. My wife and I do. And they're very much on their own, right? A professor's not going to call a parent and go, they're sleeping in, they're not in class. You got to really dig deep sometimes. Are you keeping track? Are you falling behind? Because the grades certainly do matter. And every now and then there's a university story, and I'm like, that just can't be true. This one is from the University of Michigan, pretty renowned institution. I always there all the time covering sports, and I met my wife in Ann Arbor. So I know Ann Arbor and Michigan really well. But next year, it doesn't start this fall, in the College of Literature, Science, and the Arts, big faculty, a lot of courses, the college will designate that first-year students' first semester grades are either a pass or a no credit on their transcripts. Now, they'll get to know the grades, but the final grades won't be recorded on the transcripts. So that doesn't impact their GPAs in the long term. This is mandatory. This isn't even like opt out. I'm a good student. I do the work. I want people to see how well I've been doing. Nope. It's a very, very strange world we're living in right now when this ends up being a thing. I want to bring on Carolyn Gorman, who's from Manhattan Institute. She's covered a lot and written a lot about mental health, mental illness policy. And I think this alerted her to this because the concept is, well, this will help with a mental health crisis with young university students. And Carolyn joins me right now. You're coming from Dallas, Texas. It's a pleasure to have you on here in Toronto, Carolyn. I'm a big fan of your work.
5: Thanks so much. I'm from upstate New York, Western, so go Bills.
4: Oh, okay. Yeah, my sister lives in Fairport, New York, and coaches field hockey at Rochester University. So there's that.
5: No way. That's the town right next where I grew up.
4: Fairport. Pittsburgh. You're kidding me. Lovely.
5: Yep.
4: Lovely little hamlet. I'll exactly. I'll call it a hamlet. What do you make of this? I get some of the pros and cons of this, but I'm like, you're not even giving kids the opportunity to opt out of this. The ones that are doing the work and you know, doing the heavy lifting and doing what they're supposed to be doing, they don't even get the benefit of this policy.
5: Totally. Greg, your instinct is right. The fact of the matter is, the reason that the university is giving this for this is really an excuse. And that is, in their words, to, quote, curb the mental health crisis, unquote. I mean, That is, one, infantilizing, and two, it's really just an excuse for the school to be less accountable to students because it's reducing its academic rigor and it's preparing them less for the real world. It's basically a money grab that looks at students more like customers than young people they're supposed to be educating to serve as future leaders. They want to make the customer happy. They don't really care about whether the young person is prepared for the future.
4: And I think people are already reacting to this hearing us talk by the fact the kids will know their grades. They just don't go on the transcripts. So if we're talking about some kind of mental health issue, you already know. Your professors are telling you. You got a 58 in this. Pick it up. So I don't know how this helps their mental health all told, except it won't damage them if they're going to grad school or in the long term.
5: That's exactly right. Look, if there was a mental health crisis, then the University of Michigan should provide mental health care. Hiding grades is not health care. And this is typical of how the university has treated mental health in the past. And that is more like a student amenity than health care. The school has 17 relaxation rooms and a wellness zone with massage chairs. And by the way, this is how most college campuses, what campus mental health looks like. The University of Oregon gave students a therapy duck after the 2024 presidential election because it assumed its students were upset. That is not preparing young people for the real world.
4: So I went to university through the mid-1990s. When did you start to see things shift a little bit? And is this shift irreversible? Can we get back to, certainly, you know, we want our campuses to look like our communities, we want our communities to look like our country. But how do we get back to where the hard work and the merit is kind of what you're going to university for? It's competitive. You want to be near the top of your class, and you look at somebody across the aisle and go, that's the person to target. They're pretty smart. I want to be like them.
5: That's exactly right. And competition is not necessarily a bad thing. That's another excuse that Michigan has given. It doesn't want kids to feel like they need to be competitive. What a bad message for life. Competition can be really useful, really beneficial. So can stress. Stress is the motivator to get things done. If you take away all stress, you're not going to do everything. Think about meeting a work deadline job. Or a work deadline. You have to get the job done. I mean, a little bit of stress is sometimes what gets you to do that. But we've just become obsessed with mental health in this country, and it's becoming an excuse for everything. If we feel any type of discomfort, it's now, oh, I have bad mental health and I need to step away from that thing. Avoidance is really bad for mental health. And so we're not sending kids a good message, nor are we going to fix the mental health crisis this way. We really need to start taking things more seriously, I think. And there are some universities that are trying to do this, but really what they need to do is stop thinking about mental health as an amenity. Okay. It needs to be either healthcare or not. And we as a society should think about that too. You know, our therapist might actually be a little less like healthcare and a little more like cathartic, you know, something that's just like good for us and not good for us in the short term and not good for us in the long run.
4: Carolyn Gorman, a fellow at the Manhattan Institute's joining us. We're talking about a policy at the University of Michigan that will not put first semester grades on transcripts that other schools could potentially see on these official transcripts. The kids will know the grades. The first year students will still get a letter grade and get all that instructor feedback, but it's not going on the transcripts. The pandemic helped none of this, obviously. And I know you're talking to somebody in Ontario where we had the longest school lockdowns more than any other state. And that was obviously a contentious issue in the States. It still is. That's a tough thing to recover from, but it has been 4 years. And I'm surprised more people aren't pushing back and going, yes, now like sports and like life itself, it needs to be more about merit and hard work. And I'm not sure we're quite getting there yet.
5: We have spent so much money since the pandemic on mental health awareness. One question people can ask themselves is, what's normal to feel and what's abnormal? If you're upset after you lose a parent or you go through a hard time, that's a sign probably that your brain is functioning the way that it should. And so it makes sense that during the pandemic, a lot of people were stressed out, lonely, feeling really bad. People lost their jobs. We had a lot of health issues. That made a lot of sense. We have now recovered from that. We are back from that. And we should stop spending so much money on mental health awareness. Who do you know that is not aware of their mental health? I mean, the DSM, which is a clinical tool, is an Amazon bestseller. We need less mental health awareness, I think, and more awareness of, okay, let's put the hard work in because that's what's going to make us feel good in the long run.
4: College has to be that breeding ground where, and I think your whole 20s are like this, where you figure out what it means to have a job, what it means to be in a relationship, what it means to pay rent. And I hate overusing the word like infantilization, but that's what I see with this policy here. You'll kill kids' motivation early on when you actually want them to feel those competitive juices in that first semester. That's a great thing if they do. Those are going to be our future leaders if they know how to get university right early on.
5: Totally. Look, failing is a good thing. It teaches us, right? And this is not the end of the world. Failing a college course is not the end of the world, okay? Getting a B in a college course is not the end of the world. And so we need to let young people learn how to become adults. Are you going to fail sometimes? Yes. That sends you a message about maybe what you should or shouldn't be doing. What's better or worse for you? What are your natural talents? If I was taking calculus and failed, barely passed, and my professor said, you passed, you should continue to try and become a math major, that's probably not a very good idea for me in the long run.
4: Yes, I remember having, I'll say this, and I think I'm safe whether I say it's a male or female. I had a guy, we lived with four of us guys, and the one guy was a little heavier, and he looked at the three of us, and he goes, I really want to do this. Basically, I want to look more like you guys. And had we said, you look amazing, you're a regular Brad Pitt 2.0, he wouldn't have put the work into action. And we couldn't believe the transformation. He started eating better, exercising, girls loved him. Like, he had the best personality, but he looked at his beer gut, and he said, imagine if we'd infantilized him, right?
5: Totally. Tough love can be a very good thing. Honesty is a very good thing. It's really a dishonest policy.
4: I will name that roommate after you leave the airwaves. No, I will not. I will not do that. Well, I'm on a terrible way for me and him to start our weekend. Carolyn.
5: Hey, look, Greg, the freshman 15 was a problem for a lot of people, okay?
4: Yeah, there's a reason everybody wore great clothes in high school and then all of a sudden sweatpants starting in January of that first year. There's a reason we all
5: exactly.
4: had them. Because we just didn't do anything for 14 days straight. Carolyn, great pleasure to have you on. I hope we get to chat again. I'm a big fan of your work and thank you again for the time.
5: Thanks for having me. Go Bills.
4: There's Carolyn Gorman, fellow at the Manhattan Institute. You're listening to bonus coverage of Toronto Today with Greg Brady. We've got more coming up next.
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3: Welcome back. Some bonus Toronto Today with Greg Brady for your very early morning. Let's get back into it.
4: All right. I think this is a huge win, and I think you're going to see it. You're going to feel it, certainly, if you're in the city of Markham. And I know people have secured their time off work already. They're ready to go. It's the Ontario Honda Dealers Indy. And it's not just the race on Sunday, which gets going about 12:15. There's a NASCAR race prior to it. There's some other classes of car. But basically, the celebration, the kickoff, goes on Monday afternoon in downtown Markham. It's not a one-off. That's worth reminding people. I do it all the time, but letting you know they've got a five-year contract to host this thing running through 2030 after almost four decades at Exhibition Place. We remember being little kids and watching the races, but I think they've got something special happening in Markham. I think they've secured a dedicated host city, all these expanded grounds. It won't feel compressed. And I can't wait to see what it looks like. Frank Scarpitti's the mayor of Markham, and he joins us now on Toronto Today. It's great to have you on. Mayor, thank you very much for the time.
16: Hey, great to be here. And I got to tell you, you've been one of the biggest cheerleaders of this new venue, and we're pretty excited up here. And thank you for your enthusiasm. It's enthusiasm that I hear from many businesses, many residents here in the city of Markham. Of course, people when I bump into them across the GTA.
4: It was so important, wasn't it? I mentioned that five-year contract, Frank, and so important that people didn't see this as something in the interim or something in the temporary. This is a five-year deal, and obviously, I think Indy is going to really like what they see and feel when they get up there next weekend.
16: It's one of the first points of discussion that we had with Green Savory, the operators of the race. They said they wanted to come to Markham. They wanted to know our willingness to host. Of course, I kind of often joke about the fact that when we let them in the room, I locked the door till we had an understanding that absolutely we wanted them to come here, and we're excited about it. But it wasn't just to be a one-year event, or even two or three, to be quite honest. We looked for a long-term arrangement because of the investment that the city of Markham made in improving the venue. Our roads are in great condition, but we had to build a double pit lane in the GO parking lot in Unionville. It's quite actually, but listen, a credit to our staff and to our contractors. They did it on time and on budget, and we were in and out of there as quickly as we could be. And it's quite a feature, to be honest. There's only less than a handful of races in North America that have a double pit lane. So it'll make for great television. It'll also make for a better experience for those people in the grandstand. So, yeah, definitely had to secure more than a 1, 2, or 3 year deal. Green Savory, said, sure, we're open to it. But FYI, IndyCar has never signed an agreement beyond 3 years with any city. And we said, well, then we've got a problem. And to be honest, I got to give Bud Danker and the Penske team kudos here. When they came up and saw the venue, they understood the potential and they agreed to a 5-year deal and beyond. I mean, Bud at the press conference said, we're coming up here for decades. So we got a good run with this.
4: Yeah. I think, by the way, you may not admit it, but I will. I think I've driven into some GO stations at the same speed as an IndyCar driver just to make sure. I think the statute of limitations with Durham Police has long passed. I don't think I can be served a summons.
16: You're probably not the only one,
4: no.
16: Greg. It's always an experience.
4: Yeah, I'd say. People can go, by the way, to HondaIndy.com. They can see there's so much happening beyond the racing, the festival, the hospitality, all that stuff. So tell me about the track itself. You're using some of the streets that your citizens and residents drive on every day, which makes it pretty historic and interesting also. Obviously, it's not just the loop of a track. You're using some city roads.
16: Yeah, absolutely. These are roads that people do travel on. Enterprise Drive, a main thoroughway through our emerging downtown area, Markham Center, Kennedy Road, and of course, YMCA. And then there's another access road aside from the main entrance into the GO station. It was there. We had to widen it and improve it. So, you know, the big elements, like I said, double pit lane, then widening out that road, and the rest was all existing infrastructure. We had to, you know, shave down some curbs, move some streetlights, and then well over a month and a half ago, the last piece. Our roads are in great condition in the city of Markham, but as you can appreciate, we had to put down an even higher, better quality asphalt for these drivers. They are going to love this track. 12 turns, 3.52 kilometers. It's going to be quite a different experience than what they were having downtown.
4: I was going to say, with the fact, Frank, that winter, I feel like, lasted until mid-April, you're probably looking at pothole season going, oh, God, like we're racing in 3.5 months and it's snowing sideways. We had a bit of a delayed start to spring and summer, didn't we?
16: Yeah, that would make it actually a bit of a challenge for us because I'll tell you, and again, proud of our team at the city of Markham. Our staff are just absolutely incredible. The fact is, and I go back to that, those initial meetings, we started that in January of last year. Mm. By July, we had a signed agreement. I don't think any other city, let alone some private sector organizations, could do that in that time frame. As we were working through negotiations, doing a preliminary design, and we literally hit the ground running because we knew we had to do a lot of work. Once that deal was signed in July, we were out the door with tenders and under construction with the pit lane in the fall, and the work just continued. And yeah, the winter season made it a bit more challenging. Not so much about the potholes, because I said the conditions were pretty good on the road. Yeah. It was getting all this work done in time to let the asphalt cure.
4: People have, it's great value as well for the consumer. And we know sports like concerts, it's not getting cheaper. It feels like it's only heading one direction. Kids under the age of 12 get free general admission. Not a lot of sports teams providing that when they come with an adult who's got a ticket. You've also got a great event on Friday that carries on the tradition. The Children's Breakfast Clubs, a great charity, have a ride the track cycling event. So if you make a donation, you're able to actually ride the track with fellow supporters. And that raises awareness. It raises some funds for that great charity as well. It's just a lot. It's a lot. There's just something for everybody, but it's a very family-friendly event, isn't it?
16: Hey, absolutely. And I want to say on the Friday, and, you know, a reminder to Markham residents and everyone, really, in the GTA, it's Free Fan Friday, thanks to the Ontario Honda Dealers Association. And I really love this because it's an opportunity for kids of all ages to actually walk the track, get close to the cars, get some autographs from some of the drivers. It is one of the most fan-friendly events. Like, where do you get to do that before a major sporting event? Actually get to go walk on the field or meet some of the athletes. This is an incredible experience for kids and people of all ages. So, yeah, even if you can't get to the race itself, Friday is a great opportunity to see the venue and meet some drivers. I will say, and you, thanks to you, you're going to be emceeing the event.
4: On Monday,
16: on Monday. This is, we're going to have the Indy launch party I proclaimed August as Indie Month here in the city of Markham. And on Monday from 11:30 to 1:30, we're going to have a launch party, lots of music, race simulator. We're going to raise the checkered flag. Opportunity again for people to win some tickets. There's going to be all kinds of airbrush. And hey, hot dogs and ice cream. I mean, how can you beat that?
4: Yeah, we'll go there. Day, right? Yeah, yeah. I got no issue with either of those things. Also for transit, people can drive in. There's obviously a lot of parking around there, but the Unionville GO station, that seems to be pretty key. There's obviously GO train commuters can get to Unionville, and then it's really easily accessible from there, isn't it?
16: Yeah, this is one of the great things about this venue, and that was one of the reasons that Green Savory chose to come here. 71% of the people will have an easier time getting to this venue, and so the best way is absolutely the GO train. When you get off the GO train at the Unionville station, you're basically being let off at center ice in this race venue. You will be right at the grandstand, the major grandstand. So, yeah, absolutely. Easiest way to get there is with the GO train. And then, obviously, people that are driving in, easier time to get to. But I will say, make sure that you leave early. Give yourself enough time. It's a new venue. You got to figure out where to park. A lot of people have pre-purchased their parking, which is good, but it's still going to take some time to file through into the venue itself.
4: Yeah, it's going to be great. I'll look for you up there Monday, and no doubt we'll be talking about it on the show this week. I think everybody, it's not even if it will get off to an amazing start with your 5 years, but I think we'll just be all glowing with how this goes, and hopefully good weather, fingers crossed, all that stuff. I'll see you on Monday. Thanks for getting this out there, Frank. I appreciate it.
16: Thank you. Let's start our engines, folks.
4: All right. The city of Markham is ready to go. HondaIndy.com is where you can head and find out more about it.
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12: This is Global News. It's 21 degrees, but feels like 24. I'm Heather Good. Unifor is expected to open contract negotiations with General Motors today. The union represents more than 4,600 members of the province's GM facilities. It has already reached a deal with Ford, and it will take on Stellantis next. A new poll shows the federal Liberals would win an election if it were held today. Mark Carney's government has a 13-point lead over Pierre Poilievre's Conservatives. That's the largest Liberal lead since March. And among all voters, the Liberals have 39% support compared to 27% for the Tories. The only Canadian left at the National Bank Open is out. Leila Fernandez lost in two sets to Japan's Naomi Osaka last night. Fernandez got to the round of 16 after beating fifth-seeded Mira Andreev of Russia, who won the French Open this year. Last year, Canadian Victoria Mboko won the National Bank Open. Those stories and more coming up in the news at 6 o'clock. And now let's get you moving and check 640 Toronto. Big trouble traffic.
13: Good morning. As for big trouble spots, construction in Milton on the westbound 401 at Guelph Line has two right lanes blocked. Also, they've closed the on-ramp from Guelph Line. So you can exit Highway 25, then go west on Campbellville Road toward Guelph Line. 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That's the big trouble traffic spot right now. I'm Miles Mark. 640 Toronto.
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4: Yes, it is. Yes, I am. Yes, you are. All those yeses. It's Monday, August 10th. You didn't maybe, just maybe, have to work last Monday. You might today. Or you've continued on and been smart about this and took last week off. Maybe you have all summer off. Again, I grew up in a house where nobody worked in the summer. Both parents, teachers. There was work to do, but they were paid not to work, which is a good thing sometimes. And my parents would have week after week off. And I know you're thinking what I'm thinking. Weren't they like planning lessons for September and October? Maybe around August 30th, not on August 10th, and not certainly in the month of July. I forgot, like, that is a great thing for a kid, though. When you're younger, it is not awesome when you're older and you want to go do stuff, and they're just, like, they're always there. They're always there when you're there, and you don't want that necessarily when you're 14, 15, 16, 17. You want to have people over. You want to stay up later. There's no, like, they want you up earlier. If they go to work, they don't know if you're getting up at 11:30 or 8:30. They don't have a clue. But if they're home all weekend, you know, as quote unquote educators, they're well aware when you're sleeping in all the time. That said, I often get home late morning around noontime, and oftentimes there are, right now anyway, a 20-year-old and an 18-year-old that aren't awake. And sometimes, even just the other night, it wasn't this morning, but just the other night, I'm up to get in for work. I think on Wednesday or Thursday, I have to walk past. I get changed in the spare bedroom, and I've been doing that for ages, wherever we've lived, before we owned a house, when we owned a house in Michigan, since we've owned a house here. You get changed in another space, so you don't wake your partner up all the time. It's bad enough. The alarm goes off. You go into the bathroom that's, you know, adjoined to the bedroom. You're making noises in there. You're showering and all that. There's sinks going on. Thank goodness there's no electric razor. It's just a regular razor for my legs every day. And I when I go in there, I'm like, I don't want to wake anybody up. But I couldn't help but notice walking down the upstairs hallway the other day, Wednesday or Thursday, I'm walking around 358, 402, who knows, or pop can open. I know the sound of a pop can opening, and I'm like, what? It's not a beer. It's definitely a soda. And I'm like, who's having a soda at 3:58 a.m.? And, well, the point is someone is, and this must stop. Point is as well, maybe you are taking today off, and if so, I have no idea why you're up unless you're in transit and driving. We're going to try that early next week. Is we're gonna go to towards London. I think get there on Wednesday night. Our plan is to go to Michigan and Ohio and stay over Thursday and Friday. Prime, don't worry. I've got neighbors watching the house, and they have big dogs, and we don't have a car we're stealing. So you're out of luck if you think you can figure out where I live and benefit from it. But they'll be having a keen eye. But the goal is to get up from London and then get across the border in like Michigan by like, you know, 9:30, 10 in the morning. We're going to get up early on Thursday and make the most of our time. So maybe, just maybe that's something you're doing today. Late night last night up in North York, I know this because speaking of sleeping, I was attempting to sleep and my wife came home around 11:38, 11:42, whatever last night. And she was coming from the National Bank Open. And from a real run over the weekend for a lot of the big name seeds, top players in the world, they've lost a few of those. You're going to when you get to the quarterfinals, and they're now at the quarterfinals, but they've lost the top player in the world in Aryna Sabalenka. They've lost the top Canadian in early last night. Leila Fernandez lost to Naomi Osaka, who's won a few Grand Slams. And I think, listen, when she's good, the tour's better. It's better. And although, again, Layla's been one of many, many, many that look like young player, going to be around a long time, will always be a factor, will always make noise. And that hasn't materialized. She made the U.S. Open final 5 years ago. That was 5 years ago. She was in the final against a woman from Great Britain. It's a little girl in Great Britain named Emma Raducanu. And people thought, oh, my goodness. Well, she won the U.S. Open. She's the next tennis superstar, and she wasn't either. So Layla loses. And then late last night, the big draw for the tickets ended up losing as well. And that's Alexandra Iallo from the Philippines. And we told you about this last week. I bet you your arc is like mine. There's people you know in your life that don't follow tennis that often. And Iallo is the first, like, I can't stress this enough, really good player from the Philippines. She's 21. She won a WTA Tour title the week before in Washington, D.C. First Filipina, as opposed to Filipino, got to make that clear, to win a singles title on the tour. Big congratulations. And then she just kept winning and winning and winning here. And then stalled last night against a veteran player from Switzerland, Belinda Bencic. And she's very good. So she got very much drummed last night and beat pretty badly, but the crowd was emphatically behind her. So she's out, and I think the tournament would have loved if Iallo had kept going and going and going, and that kind of stalled out last night in that she lost, and that's it for the fans of this amazing. I think she's the next star, but I just gave you two examples where tennis has been wrong about that in the last few years. But people I was speaking to were like, yeah, don't watch. But is there some woman from the Philippines and she's like revolutionizing how much that country's following tennis? 114 million people living there, and she's like now the most popular athlete in the Philippines outside of Manny Pacquiao, unless he boxes again.

I think I saw it even late Friday night. And it's this flight that was supposed to come from Victoria, BC to Toronto. And it was a Porter flight. So I'm assuming there are some Porter flights that land at Pearson. This one, I think, was headed towards Pearson instead of Billy Bishop. Porter goes to both places. But the flight never took off because a child was throwing a tantrum. And noteworthy, we don't know all the things the kid did, but we know some of them. And among the some is he stood on the seat and refused to wear. So he can stand. It's not a baby. We've all been on a flight before. Baby crying. Parents can get it under control. Some of you, maybe you have to fly with a baby soon. Maybe it's your first time. Maybe it's your 20th time. It ain't fun. We only did it once. It wasn't even that bad. We took our one-year-old son when he was our oldest down from Detroit to Miami. I was working at the Super Bowl. That's the Prince Super Bowl. That's the Colts and the Bears. So he's one, and I'm like, come on down. Life, free hotel. I've got a free hotel room. Yes, I'm going to be working some of the time, but there's things to do down there. And we wish we hadn't done it. Like, basically, we got there, and we're like, okay, we need a playpen. That baby can't eat steak and mashed potatoes. We got to get baby food. We got to do... It was just too much. For the little payoff it was just too much. And we thought, we're not doing that again. So we're not taking kids to places on airplanes until they recognize that they have a certain code of behavior. There's things, there's do's and don'ts. And I think we stuck true to that. I don't think we got on a flight again until we had our second kid. And that oldest kid, who did nothing wrong, but it's just a pain, was six. And the other kid was four. So even if you're not going to remember everything, those kids kind of remember that trip that we took, yes, again, to Florida about a half decade later. I don't know what happened here. And what's surprising, well, I know what happened. They couldn't take the plane off. And then the flight ended up getting canceled. Not necessarily because of the family itself. It's important to put the whole family in there. This toddler didn't cause the plane to be canceled. The parents of the toddler did. And the airplane was on the runway getting ready to take off. Kids standing up in the seat wouldn't put the seatbelt on. Now, we're all in an era where we're like, well, let's hear them out. What is the issue here? Maybe there's an issue. We don't want to jump to conclusions. Let me jump to the conclusion, and I'll jump to several a little later on in the morning. Trust me. But the crew and the parents couldn't address this successfully. So the aircraft just couldn't take off. Crew goes back to the terminal. All the passengers have to get off. I can't imagine that. I can't imagine that if you got stuff to do this weekend, things to get to. There's probably somebody, there has to be somebody, if you play the percentages, on that flight that had to go to Rush's second concert in Toronto last night. Had to. And Friday night, they get jammed. They get kicked off the plane. They got to come back and try it again the next morning. And you're like, oh, my God. Like, you've got things booked. You have plans. You've got a family reunion. You got a wedding to get to. Who knows? If you're flying from, this was Thursday night, so it could have even been the Friday concert. So when this happens, going Victoria International Airport to either Pearson or Billy Bishop, you're going for a good reason on Thursday going into Friday. Something's up on the weekend, and they just couldn't get this happen. How do they accommodate all the passengers? Who paid? Well, I know who didn't pay, the parent, and I sure know the toddler didn't pay either. So we'll get to this story. They have kept this very much under wraps. This person will not want to be identified. This person will not want to tell their side of the story. None of that is going to happen in the next couple of weeks. I can pretty much guarantee you that. One of the other things we'll get to as well is we're not at D-Day yet. That's August 19th, but it is 9 days from now that the looming tariffs from the United States will potentially have a detrimental effect on Canada's economy. We're down to single digits on the clock. It's 9 days away. There is pressure. I know what gets said, and I certainly know that the Trump presidency has developed a reputation clearly to say one thing and do another, and that's been multiplied times 100 when it comes to tariffs. They're on, they're off. Said there's tariffs, where are they? Tariff on, tariff off, tariff off, tariff on. We know this. But there is certainly a bit of a come-to-Jesus moment happening in the next 9 days. Ask anybody out there. Friday,

0: somebody I really, really trust and somebody I mostly trust, but let's stick with the really, really trust, said, just watch this week. There is a push from the federal government to get all these provinces, ours included, Ontario included, in line, and booze is going to, this U.S. alcohol is going to go back on the shelves. Just watch. So I found that very interesting Friday night that they're like, Carney can't make it happen, but the Prime Minister of Canada can put his thumb on the scale and levy some demands. And he really hasn't done that. Whether this is meant to be have been a good cop, Carney, bad cop premiers, I don't know. But here we are. We are 18 months from Mark Carney becoming prime minister. We're 16 months from him needing to have an immediate election, snap of a finger election, and ask you, who do you trust? Who do you trust more to get a deal, a good deal, fight off America's threats? Who do you trust? And the country did pick him. Minority government at the time, majority government now, but they picked him. That's fair and square. Count the votes. They picked Mark Carney. If I told you we'd be sitting here August 2026, 16 months after the election, 18 months after he becomes the interim prime minister, maybe you'd have believed it, but I wouldn't have. I wouldn't have. There's always going to be promises made during elections, and there's always going to be some that get kept and some that don't. I never would have imagined the lack of success with this. And yes, I'm sure there's some people that voted for Carney terribly frustrated that are admitting it. Terribly frustrated that don't want to admit it. Nobody wants to feel like they got snowed over. Nobody likes to be seen as the fool. Well, you bought it. You got sucked in. There was another way. It looked like we were taking that other way for about two straight years. Then you decided more of the same, just a different guy calling the plays. And now I think Carney is the liberals are trapped in a total political vice. Because you got to look tough. That has paid dividends. Look tough. Talk tough, especially. Look at Ontario's premier, Doug Ford, talking tough about Donald Trump. Has it hurt him? Not really. No, it isn't. And it's very hard to criticize the tough talk if you're the Liberals or the NDP. You can just go, well, it's all talk and there hasn't been enough action. But a lot of people, if you export your goods, small business, big business, to the United States, you're terribly stressed about next week. And whether or not there's concessions coming up, still very much to be determined. So we'll chunk in on that a fair bit today, and I'm sure on most shows the rest of the week. So, yeah, more on that airline story, that's for sure. And I finally did see the Odyssey. I'll give you a little bit of that on the way back. 171 minutes. I don't regret a single one. But there were some weak links, weak cast members, weak moments. I didn't need a 23-minute Cyclops scene. I didn't. 171 minutes in total for the movie. We'll get to some of it on the way back. Let's first check the roads on this Monday, August 10th. And we do it with 640 Toronto Big Trouble Traffic.
1: A big trouble spot with ongoing overnight construction on the westbound QEW past the 427. That's where two left lanes are blocked. And right now, you see a delay from the 427 on your way to Dixie. It's very heavy, so you might want to go west on the Queensway instead. 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That's the big trouble traffic spot right now. I'm Miles Marcus, 640 Toronto.
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3: Staging a music festival is an incredibly risky thing because so many things beyond your control can go wrong. That ranges from the weather to crazy crowds to logistical mistakes to the bands not cooperating. One of the worst of all time happened on July 4th, 1974, at Chuck Berry Park in Wentzville, Missouri. And yes, this was on Chuck Berry's private estate. The promoter was a guy named Paul Hindeland, student at the University of Illinois, who was only 27 years old. Acts were wary because they weren't confident that they were going to get paid. And even though people flooded the site, the box office mysteriously did not sell any tickets. When many of the big acts refused to play, some of the 20,000-strong crowd took it out on Chuck Berry, pelting his house with rocks and setting fires. Hindeland, who ironically was a graduate student in accounting, was later convicted in one of the biggest pot-smuggling operations in U.S. history. More next time.
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6: Okay. So I mentioned the tennis still goes on. National Bank Open. They play the start the round of six, the quarterfinals, I should say. Two tomorrow night. I may go Tuesday night. Today's a busy day for me. I'm up in Markham after the show to lead the city of Markham as only I can. I think seven or eight people were asked and couldn't make it. But I've been asked to lead the kickoff to the big Honda Indy, the Honda Ontario Honda Dealers Indy race that Markham swiped away from the city of Toronto, and rightly so. Toronto, listen, we've had it at Exhibition Place. We've had an Indy race since 1986. I think it went away for a year or two period of time, return. But since I moved back here from the States in 07, it's been here as long as I can remember. That's almost 20 years. And Toronto lost it this year to Markham. Now, the World Cup was here, so that was a factor in that they would have been hustling hard after the World Cup ended to get everything up and going. Even the stadium, the teardown of all those temporary seats you saw at what was called Toronto Stadium, they had to hustle to do that. Now, I think they're left with a much better stadium than they had previous. BMO Field was great before. I've never knocked BMO Field, and I would, but if there were things I didn't like about it, sight lines, something. There's nothing I didn't like about it, and now I think it's even better. The Argos just got to play their first home game there last Thursday. Toronto FC returns this Saturday night against the New England Revolution. All great. But in doing all this with the World Cup, they lost the Indy, and they didn't just lose it for a year. They lost it for 5 years. So it gets going. The kickoff is today up in Markham. If you're up near the town square in Markham. I'm not the town crier, but I do get to introduce the town crier. I've seen the itinerary, and Markham has one. I don't know what we're doing with Toronto's town crier. We haven't seen much of him or her. We don't know who that is. I'd like to know. So that's today. Oh, but remember also, Olivia Chow, I was looking for the clip, couldn't find it, where she said, well, who wants to go to Markham? She said that last year. She had a kind of a bad sports year last year. She made a bet with the mayor of Los Angeles, Karen Bass, who had just a bad year period. When doesn't she? Birds of a feather. And Bass won a bet against Chow. So Chow was riding around the city on her bike, riding an L.A. Dodgers jersey. And she dissed Markham, who are going to have an amazing event with the Indy now for at least the next 5 years. Not great. Not great sports management if you're the mayor. But one other thing that I've gotten off the list was finally going and seeing the Odyssey. And listen, I know this will sound, I'm going to give you the best and most honest interpretation I can of it. 171 minutes. That was on my brain all day Saturday and Friday. Do I have it? Do I have 171 minutes I mean, I have it, but do I want to give it? Do you, you know how this goes. Sometimes you're meeting somebody for lunch and you're like, is this an hour or is this going to tread into 2 hour territory? And I'll give you some things I didn't love about it. The length is not an issue. It's not an issue for me to sit there for 2 hours and 51 minutes nonstop. That doesn't count the trailers. That doesn't count the shut your phone off. That doesn't count anything. I was not bored. There wasn't one moment. In fact, I could have used an intermission. All of us could have in the theater. Give us an intermission for movies like this. There was a perfect moment. I never looked at my clock or watch. Once phone was off, you're supposed to do that. So I have no idea whether it's around 90 minutes. By the way, this music is during a very pivotal 10-minute scene, but it also sounds like a recorder practice for like elementary school students in fifth grade. It didn't work for me. Where's Hans Zimmer? Where's Hans Zimmer? And they brought back the guy who did the music in Oppenheimer to do this. Terribly depressing. But so's the story. Anyway, what would I say about it? It was amazing. Like, amazing. The adrenaline I had. The last 15, 20 minutes just are a rocket ship. And they don't even know what that is back in Greek times. So there's some weak links. There's definitely some weak links. But listen, I read the book in university, and I had to read the Iliad as well for a political philosophy course. I skimmed parts and dug into other parts, the parts I thought I could get tested on, and I skimmed the other parts. So I get that it's one of these masterpieces of Western lit, but I obviously had forgotten a good chunk of the story, except for the horse, the Trojan horse, how they get into Troy, all that stuff. Slow start. Slow. If you're expecting monsters and exciting sea voyages in the first 45 minutes, you don't really get that. It's a lot of explaining, a lot of small talk. And the main character, Matt Damon, who plays Odysseus, you don't see him for with any regularity, if you will, for about 36 minutes. It's just too long to wait to get Odysseus on the screen and be like, what are you doing? Why are you out here? What's happened? Did you hit your head on the boat? How'd you end up on this beach? And I'm going to tell you, this did not go over well in the car on the way back, because I went with my family, went with my 20-year-old, 18-year-old, and my wife. I just wasn't buying Tom Holland as the son of Odysseus. That's not giving anything away there. I just, from the moment he got on screen, I'm like, this is a miscasting. I could be dead wrong about this, and I'm probably in the minority. Everything else made some sense. You got Anne Hathaway also, and this is terrible. We did How Old Is Anne Hathaway on the way home. And I said in the car, because she's just been with us for so long. She's won an Oscar. She's been great in everything. She just had a hit again coming back in The Devil Meets Prada 2. I said 51. She's 43. And that just felt in the car like I was just like that felt like a cruel thing to do, to be off by 8 years. But I've been off with men and movies and their ages by 8 years, and nobody says anything. They're like, Dad, like, honey, like, come on. And so that made it even harder, because Tom Holland's in his mid-20s and she's 43 and being like, son? And I'm like, I wasn't buying that part. Anyway, go. Walk, don't run. Budget the time. Oh, sorry. Run, don't walk. Unless you're a big Tom Holland fan, and then you can throw a pie at me or whatever if you can see me later on today. I loved every second of it. I loved every second of it. Doesn't mean there weren't flaws and slow moments. 6 o'clock, lots more on that. We'll get into the trade negotiations and this toddler and this parent or parents and this Porter flight, what you need to know and what should not be happening, which did happen. All of that to come. Heather Good right now has your 6 o'clock news.
1: This is Global News. It's 21 degrees, but feels like 24 at 6:01. I'm Heather Good. The federal liberals gaining on the conservatives. Auto talks begin today, and no more Canadians at the National Bank Open. But first, let's get you moving and check 640 Toronto. Big trouble traffic.
7: A big trouble spot on the eastbound 401 Express to collect a transfer at the Allen. A stalled vehicle is parked in the left lane. No delays through here, but you can always transfer early after the 400 or even after a Bayview. There's no shortcut for saving time, but saving money is simple. 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That's the Big 12 Traffic Spot right now. I'm Miles Marcus, 640 Toronto.
1: Be 8 federal by-elections this year and next. And if new poll is any indication, the Liberal Party will stay in power. The Liaison Strategies poll finds that among all voters, the Liberals have 39% support, the Conservatives 27%, and the NDP 11%. And Mark Carney's government has a 13-point lead over Pierre Poilievre's Tories, according to the poll. That's the largest lead since March. A 21-year-old Toronto man is wanted for allegedly sexually assaulting a woman and recording it. They say they got a call that someone had been inappropriately touched. The attack happened in May in the Gerrard Street East and Coxwell Avenue area. And during it, the man allegedly pulled out a gun and pointed it at the victim. The victim also realized later the man recorded the sex assault. Police are looking for Devin Plouard. He's wanted for pointing a firearm, voyeurism, and two counts of sexual assault. Police are looking for the person who killed a 21-year-old man in Hamilton. It happened early yesterday morning in the Main and Frid Streets area. Police say a taxi driver found the man suffering from a stab wound on a sidewalk.
8: We believe that there was an altercation prior to the stabbing. We're not really sure what took place between the altercation and the victim being located. That's something that we're still trying to sort through.
1: Police say there was an argument that likely happened about 15 minutes before the victim was found. This is the city's 9th murder of the year. One person has been charged with impaired driving following a crash in Scarborough. Police say the collision happened around 11:15 last night in the William Kitchen and Kennedy Roads area. A car lost control and hit a light pole. No one was injured. First Ford. Now General Motors, Unifor, is set to begin contract negotiations with that company today.
9: The union is negotiating for more than 4,600 union members who work at Ontario GM facilities, including the Oshawa Assembly Plant, the CAMI facility in Ingersoll, as well as operations in St. Catharines and Woodstock. It was earlier last month that thousands of other Unifor members approved a new 3-year contract with Ford that included 3% annual pay increases. The union said GM would be next to head to the bargaining table today in Toronto, and it hopes to replicate its gains with Ford in talks with GM and also Stellantis. Karen Rebo, the Canadian Press.
1: It won't be a repeat of last year. The only Canadian left at the National Bank Open is out. Leila Fernandez lost in two sets to Japan's Naomi Osaka last night. She got to the round of 16 after being fifth-seeded Mira Andreev of Russia, who had won the French Open this year. Last year, Canadian Victoria Mboko won the National Bank Open. A look at the forecast from the Global News Weather Center. Here's meteorologist Ross Hull.
10: We start off with temperatures in the low 20s today. We'll hit a high of 27 this afternoon, feeling closer to 32. Not overly oppressive, but still, you feel the humidity out there. A sun cloud mix throughout the day. We are tracking the chance of a shower or thunderstorm, likely later this morning into the afternoon. Not going to be raining all day, but there is that chance. Be aware for your outdoor plans. Partly cloudy, down to 18 tonight for Tuesday. Sunshine, I think it's a more stable air mass, so I don't expect any wet weather. The high 27, feeling closer to 32. And on Wednesday, a sun cloud mix, high 27 with a slight chance of showers.
1: And right now it's 21 degrees, but feels like 24 in downtown Toronto. I'm Heather Good. 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
6: All right, good morning. Thanks for being with us. 171 minutes, made it all the way through the Odyssey. One more thing I wanted to mention is I saw the preview for Digger, and I saw the full preview, this Tom Cruise kind of black comedy. The guy that did The Revenant, that got Leonardo DiCaprio finally his Oscar win, the guy that directed that, directs this with Tom Cruise as the main character. You got a thinned out John Goodman, an unrecognizable John Goodman. He's lost so much weight, looks amazing, okay? Looks younger than 42-year-old Anne Hathaway. Listen, it's not about her. I got the year wrong. I was tired. I stayed up for 171 minutes, and I needed to find my bed after that. So I got the age wrong. So what? Riz Ahmed's in it. He's amazing. He's been in so much good stuff. The British actor, multi-talented, tremendously good. And so that gives me hope that if he's in that working side by side with Cruz. But I bring this up to note in that on the prediction markets, if you will, some people like to bet on the Oscars or get in an Oscar pool, and it's only August. But The Odyssey only is listed as having a 50% chance of winning Best Picture. Take my advice. I don't know anything about wagering on sports. That does not go well. Take everything you own. Take everything. If you're worried about these 50% tariffs 9 days from now, and maybe it should be a bit, just cover yourself. Bet it all on The Odyssey. Now, you won't win that money until March. That's important to point out. Do you like to invest in the long term? You're putting this money away for 7 months. There's no way that The Odyssey's not winning the Oscar for Best Picture. There's nothing that's going to beat it. In fact, the second best odds is Dune Part 3 at 16%. Boy, if you'd told me 13-year-old me who'd gone to see Dune and it was a bit of a stinker in 1984, and you're like, don't worry, in 40 years they'll make three of these movies and everybody will love them. I never would have imagined that. But it's happened, and we've got a Dune for the next generation as well. For those of us who, read the book and then liked sci-fi occasionally, and then it was just this big stink bomb, even though Sting was in it, and Kyle MacLachlan and some other good actors. Not named Sting, but Digger's listed at only 6%. That's not going to be the movie that knocks The Odyssey off. I don't understand why The Odyssey's only sitting at 50%. Matt Damon's like a 98% to win Best Actor, and The Odyssey sits at 50 for the movie. Outrageous. That's just ridiculous that that's going to happen. But again, Cruz is on this Oscar hunt. I thought he could have won for a couple different movies. I remember seeing Vanilla Sky and thinking, this is the one. He didn't even get nominated for Vanilla Sky. I don't know what I don't know why anybody disses Vanilla Sky. I think it's great. My God, you can watch it 30 times. And it feels different on the 30th time than it did on the 29th. Anyway, the Odyssey over the weekend, if you saw it. Am I nuts also? Like Tom Holland, kind of, I just never bought into it. There's too much of him. He's on the screen. After they get Odysseus back, it's still too much Holland. I'm like, no, man, I know it's a father-son thing. It chokes you up a bit at times for sure. The movie does just ravage your emotions about life and its consequences and choices and commitment and all that stuff. But I'm sorry. I'm just like, that's the guy that people want us to believe is Spider-Man in the other movie. It's not just that. It just didn't fit for me. You tell me if I'm wrong or right. 416-870-6400 via text. This story, I have no idea how it happened. No clue. But there's a rock solid argument to be made here about rule compliance. If you missed the story, we didn't really know about it till maybe late night Friday, early Saturday. But a flight didn't take off from Victoria in British Columbia coming to Toronto for probably the weekend. And Porter confirmed, well, we had to cancel that cross-country flight. Mechanical error? No. Weather? Not a factor? Nope. Maybe there was a tremendous disturbance and maybe even a potential attack or some kind of thing was thwarted. Nope. Toddlers. One. A toddler. Singular. Got up, stood on a seat while the plane is on the runway before it begins taxiing and a usual ascent, like hundreds of flights we've all taken. Once you're finally taxied down, we've all had delays at the gate. The toddler stands on his seat, refuses to wear a seatbelt. The plane can't take off. Here's more from the Global News report about it.
11: A Porter flight from Victoria to Toronto was canceled after crew members could not get a child buckled into their seat. The airline says the plane had already left the gate when crew noticed the child was standing in the seat. The flight returned to the terminal, but the delay pushed past Victoria Airport's nightly runway closure. Passengers were forced to spend the night in Victoria and were rebooked on a flight the next day. Porter has apologized for the disruption.
6: I just want to know more, and we've had a real news blackout on this stuff. It's amazing the stories you can get information about and the stories you can't. But there's a rock solid argument here that I'm going to have a tough time. There's so much that splits us, right? We're like, you see something this way, I see it this way. And sometimes I come along and go, well, you were right. You were right the whole time. I was wrong. I don't see this one. You enforce safety regulations equally. Do you like equality? I do. Let's treat everybody equally. And they apply to every single passenger. Demographics don't matter. And yes, age doesn't matter either. 383. Don't care. Get them off the plane if they won't comply with your rules, Porter Airlines. That's really simple. If this was a drunk man standing on a seat, screaming his lungs out, taking his clothes off, they'd be taken off the flight and they would fly. He'd find his baggage or they'd send his baggage back. But if they thought he was a threat, not a threat physically, but a threat to the plane successfully achieving when it was supposed to leave and where it was supposed to go. The when and where. That's all that matters once you're strapped in and taxiing down the runway. I do not understand this. If this was, we've seen them, an aggressive Karen of some sort. I don't even need the drunk man to be her partner. They'd be taken off the flight. I've seen it with my own two eyes in videos that even make the nightly news. Oh, it was a bit of a disturbance on a flight from Portland to Chicago O'Hare Airport. Exactly. This is not also, like, we don't even have to go deep on the parenting. You don't even have to parent well. If you're not parenting properly, and it's just not one of those days, we'll help you get off the flight. We'll find your luggage. This seems terribly difficult, and it shouldn't be. Instead, 100 people, 150 people missed a connection, a family obligation, the Rush concert Friday night, checking into their hotel, going to visit someone in the hospital, you name it. And all because of one toddler. And I'm going to stop blaming the toddler. The parent or parents, we know so little about this. I don't know if there were two parents. I don't know if there was one. It is immaterial and it doesn't matter. I'm assuming that kid, the toddler, had a guardian. That guardian owns this, lives with this, okay? Should be ashamed of this. This should not happen. It shouldn't have happened in the first place. It certainly should never happen again. And yes, nobody blames a toddler. I never blame a toddler for acting like a toddler. Don't blame a baby for acting like a baby. I don't blame a 78-year-old for acting like a 78-year-old. We're going to help you. We're going to have empathy. So there's no anger from me. This is just absolute incredulity that we didn't do better at this. When you buy an airline ticket for your kid, like I did with a one-year-old all those years ago, I am contractually obligated to keep that child or that toddler or that baby safely restrained in the assigned seat. We follow rules. Flight attendant says, jump, you say how high. I mean, hopefully that's not the instruction. If a parent is physically unable to secure their child into that standard seatbelt, then nothing works. You can't make this happen. The kid can't hide under the seat. It's not a restaurant, okay? You can't go for a little walk up and down the aisle to cool him or her out. You can't slide out while the plane's moving on the tarmac. You have held all these paying customers hostage. It shouldn't have happened. You paralyzed this flight. It's an absurd operational failure from Porter. And I really like flying Porter. I really do. Like I said, if this was an aggressive or drunk adult calling a flight diversion, they'd face criminal charges. I'm not asking for that, but they take the person off the plane and they don't have to spend thousands of dollars to rehouse the passengers. Yes. Have I heard this argument? Hey, Greg, we don't know what the story was with the kid. Well, I don't know what the story was with the drunk adult or the aggressive Karen. I just know they need to get off the airplane. I know that and you know that. Do you deny that that should happen? No. Then don't treat the parent and the toddler any differently. Don't do that. This is a shared metal tube that's pressurized and it moves at high speeds and everybody has a role to play. It ain't your living room. It never has been. Don't play your music out loud. Don't take your shoes and socks off, Del Griffith from Planes, Trains, and Automobiles. Don't do those things. So if you can't meet the fundamental baselines, sit down, wear a seatbelt, behave yourself. Let's get you off the plane and let's hold you financially accountable for this disruption. There isn't going to be any of that. People have been really quiet about this. I don't know if that person has a lawyer yet, but I'm not of the mind that they shouldn't. I wouldn't be surprised if there's been a phone call or two. If you're a passenger, I think you also have a grievance. If they made you miss something critical, well, that's a quality of life thing, and that airline didn't deliver. They owe you more than to, you know, put you up at the Fairfield Inn. Again, I like the Fairfield Inn. I like Porter. I like everything. Except Tom Holland and the Odyssey. But point is, you cannot let this happen. This cascaded into canceling an entire cross-country flight, and it's simply no good. Now, huge, huge 9 days ahead. Think what you want about the on again, off again. Are there tariffs? Are there not? Do we put retaliatory tariffs on? What about the alcohol on the shelves? Because I'd heard Friday, and I trust this person implicitly. He's like, the pressure is intense and immense for Mark Carney, the prime minister, towards the premiers. Get that booze back on those shelves. You've broken the agreement. By the way, has the United States broken their trade agreements many, many, many times with us? Yes. But what are we talking about? We're doing what they're doing? That's good? We think that will get us closer to the deal that was promised to us? So these provincial bans on U.S. alcohol may easily be lifted. No more retaliatory tariffs. This is high-stakes stuff the next 9 days. This is no joke. And all the little irritants that our premiers have bragged about, flexed their muscles about. The prime minister, I think this week says, even though he's on vacation in Italy, that's another story. I think he says, enough's enough. Enough is enough. And stop it right there. We're in a political vice. Yes, we want to look tough. That has paid big dividends in the polls. Well, we look tough while we're standing up to the Americans. I'm not sure where the absolute win is for our economy, but apparently it pulls well with some of you. I don't get it myself, but it's clearly working for the Carneys, the Fords, the others, the incumbents who are looking like they're talking tough for benefiting from this. This should be about pragmatism now rather than pride. We'll see if indeed that's the case. Eric Cam will join us next. We'll talk the economy and a few issues, obviously, with him coming up. After 6:30, a remarkable golf cheating story. I have a lot of questions about it, but I'm also of the mind that this could have potentially happened word for word, like the guy says, just like he explains it, maybe exactly how it happened. And if you've ever golfed, you can picture this scenario potentially happening anyway. All right, coming up to 6:19, 21 degrees right now. We're warm already. We'll get to 28, a beautiful afternoon. A couple clouds here and there, but we don't expect rain. 28's the high. Let's check your drive on this Monday, the 10th of August, 6:40 Toronto, big trouble traffic.
7: On the eastbound 401, a big trouble spot there. And the express to collector transfer at the Allen, there's a stalled vehicle here in the left lane. Out of not much of a delay as you pass by, just look out for that. If you're already in the express, you can transfer earlier, just past the 400, or after at Bayview. 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I'm Miles Marcus, 640 Toronto.
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6: By the way, Mark Carney, the Prime Minister in Italy as we speak right now, you know, you've heard different versions of this. He's on vacation. No, he isn't. He's just working reduced hours, something that you everyone should put on their email response. They're working reduced hours. That way it looks like you're kind of always plugged in. But 9 days before these tariffs are meant to kick in. And by the way, listen, is he part of the trade negotiations on a regular basis? Clearly not. Not in the room. Trump is in the room with these guys, for better or worse. Okay, Trump is. But if Carney is viewed as another of the irritants towards the Americans, the further away he is, maybe some say the better. He had a prearranged trip. He's taking a personal stay there. He'll be in close contact with his team. But I love it. It went from vacation to working reduced hours. By the way, I think it's a bigger issue that he's on vacation in Italy when Canadians are losing their homes because of a state of emergency because of forest fires. I think that's a bigger deal than being gone because of the trade issues. Marika Walsh was on from the Globe and Mail. Excellent, excellent perspective here on some of what she's hearing about potential concessions. We mentioned the booze on the shelves. Here's what the Globe and Mail's Ottawa bureau chief says about what's happening.
15: The Prime Minister has acknowledged that himself in the change of tone, change in message. He's gone from last year's election campaign to a speech in New York where it was about making America great again with a Canada strong. That is an acknowledgement that we need this North American fortress they are now talking to. And so they are forced to play on the playing field that Donald Trump has set. And that is just the state of play. I think it's really important to note and emphasize everything that we're hearing, your reporting, my reporting, all the reporting we're seeing, all shows that this is not a return in any way to normal. Canada is making concessions for less pain, not no pain.
6: So, yeah, here's my empathy. The Canadian leaders are caught between, well, there's an economic risk of crippling tariffs. We know this. And there's a domestic political risk of being perceived as caving or giving in or surrendering to U.S. aggressive trade demands. But listen, damned if you do, damned if you don't, but they brought us here. We're here because of those same leaders. So I don't feel a lot of empathy that they're now caught between a rock and a hard place. And they are, believe me. Eric Kam, economics professor, Toronto Metropolitan University, joins me. What are you looking for here for news, for decisions, for caving, for capitulation, for standing up strong? What are you expecting?
16: Well, to be honest, I think we're going to give in on probably 9.5 out of 10 issues, because I think the Prime Minister is really starting to hear footsteps from people, from large business, from small business, that we need a trade deal, because I think that the risk and uncertainty surrounding not having a deal has really reached a zenith. And I think even supporters of the Liberal Party want a deal and realize that the United States is not going anywhere. They are always going to be our major trading partner. We can't survive economically without them, and something has to be done. And people don't want to hear this. I think in a lot of ways, and maybe a little bit as luck, Donald Trump played this about as well as he could, because he knew that at some point Canada would have to crawl back and make a deal. And so I assume that the Prime Minister will crawl back and make a deal. Canadians probably won't like it, but at least it'll be a deal. And then in some odd way, LeBlanc and Carney will stand up and say, see, I told you we'd make a deal. I just hope it's a decent one, Greg. I really do.
6: Yeah, it impacts so many people, so many industries. It sure impacts us, I think, more in Ontario than in certainly in other provinces. I mean, the auto sector, they don't exactly make cars in Nova Scotia, and they don't make cars in Saskatchewan, Eric. So, if you're at all tied to the auto industry, I know your family, my family, we just both went and purchased cars. So, for example, ask anybody who's selling, anybody who's working in the body shop, they're all a little stressed about this one.
16: And they should be. Our auto sector is being decimated, and it's not the only sector. We can't survive without this trading partner. And I don't want to be too repetitive, but, you know, like in sports, they say you can't teach height. You can't teach geography. The United States is not going anywhere, and it is the country that demands most of our goods, and we are the country that purchases most of their goods. So you're never, ever going to change that relationship. So to have ever played a game, as the Liberals did, to say that we can have other trading partners fill the gap, that was absolute nonsense. You can't keep going and making deals with countries at 0.5% and 1% of our trade and think that that's going to be in any way competitive. It's not. And I think that people are also right now, if I can kind of move for a second, I think people are being a little bit fooled. You probably saw there was a very surprising strong jobs report. Yes. And we added about 75,000 jobs in July. And that looks really good. And so you'll see that the Liberal government will come out with that in the next couple of days. And, you know, when they're taking time off from their negotiation in Italy, mention this jobs report, right? But again, you got to be nuanced, as my friend Greg Brady says. A lot of this growth was bounced back from a weak first quarter. We know that exports have finally begun contributing again. And we also know that with the policy rate still at 2.25, it ensures a little bit of consumption strength. So Canada really isn't booming, Greg. I would argue the rate of deterioration has stopped for now. But if they'd like to continue that, I would say a trade deal is paramount.
6: I think I know he's a fan of yours, so you may be a fan of his. David Knight-Legg is going to be on in about 20 minutes from now. He's usually in Alberta, and he's making the point many of those jobs in a good jobs numbers report on Friday are Alberta based. Take the Meta thing. Now, those jobs haven't even materialized yet, but Meta says we're going to spend $13 billion. $13 billion and do basically an AI campus, make it the largest private data center in all of Canada. And they chose to put it in Sturgeon County, Alberta. They didn't choose Ontario and they didn't choose Quebec because they're less regulated and there's less corporate tax in Alberta. That's just like, you know, the difference between Florida and California, for example, Eric, like these are just obvious things.
16: That's just the way it's going to go, Greg. Money and capital flow to the path of least resistance. And right now in Canada, Alberta is the path of least resistance. They have the labor force, they have the AI underpinnings, and that's where money is flowing. And it's not by accident. It's because Danielle Smith has done a really good job at selling her province and what it can provide in terms of employment and innovation and competition. And so you can't blame firms for going there. And lastly, about this jobs thing, you're going to see a lot of Canadians also saying the United States lost 23,000 jobs. Please, Canadians, don't compare these jobs too literally. We can't forget that our economy measures unemployment very different than the U.S. economy. So please don't declare victory, anybody, just yet. You give me 3 or 4 months like this, give me a trade deal that returns productivity and investment, then we can talk about an economy that has turned the corner. But until that happens, you've got to be skeptical and critical.
6: Again, I understand, too, the public doesn't want to see Carney and the Liberals hand over concessions without getting ironclad reciprocal guarantees back. I understand somebody saying, well, if we make a deal, we'd sign the papers. What if Trump just moves the goalposts again next month? I'm not denying that specter isn't there, right?
16: Well, of course, that can happen. There's contingencies, there's uncertainties, and you can't give away the farm. But the problem right now, Greg, is and the manufacturing sector, I think, is the best example of this, or you read about this Algonquin. Too many companies are running out of Canada. They are just far too much time worrying about Canadian companies being bought by foreign companies, Canadian companies moving their head offices to the United States. I mean, this matters, if for no other reason, because trillions of dollars are invested through things like index funds and ETFs. So simply becoming kind of an American domiciled company, even if you stay Canadian, exposes our investors to far too much risk. And so we have to ask ourselves, when is it going to stop being financially advantageous for Canadian companies to stop being Canadian?
6: Yeah, it's a reasonable question. We'll see where it goes this week, Eric. Thanks very much for your insight today.
16: Stay healthy, Greg.
6: Eric Hamm joining us, Toronto Metropolitan University economics professor. The seven-letter word is on the way. $100 voucher for Lotto Max tickets at 6:31. Into the newsroom right now on this Monday morning. And Heather Good with what's coming up for 7.
1: Thanks so much, Greg. The Unifor is set to begin contract negotiations with General Motors today. The union represents about 4,600 GM workers. It was earlier last month that thousands of other Unifor members approved a 3-year contract with Ford. That included pay increases of 3% a year. The union hopes to replicate gains and investment commitments with GM. A 21-year-old man is wanted for an alleged sexual assault. Police say they received a report on Saturday about it, which happened in May. The victim says the man took out a gun and pointed it at them. He also recorded the assault. It's no longer the roar on the lakeshore. The Honda Indy is in Markham this year. And today there's a launch party to kick off a week of celebrations leading up to the big race on Sunday. It all gets underway at 11:30 at Markham Center. Those stories and more coming up in the news at 7 o'clock.
6: All right, 6:32, the seven-letter wordle on the way, a golf cheating story that I think there's one hole in the story. You tell me if you see the same hole, and I will bring up some controversy about the Miss Universe Canada pageant. It wasn't like that one where the Mario Lopez was up, I think, with Miss North Carolina, and she just didn't think enough American kids had maps. I don't think it's that controversy. Anyway, that's on the way back on Toronto Today.
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6: Okay, let's do the seven-letter Wordle, and there's a reward, if you will, for this. $100 voucher for Lotto Max tickets. And that reward, clearly, when we give Lotto Max tickets away, could lead to an even bigger reward. You know how this works. Don't maybe explain it again. Fifth correct answer via text, 416-870-6400. Your hints. Fifth correct answer we're looking for. Easily broken. The opposite of flexible. The second letter is an R and the sixth letter is an L. Easily broken. The opposite of flexible. Second letter R, sixth letter L. What is that Wordle? Try it at 416-870-6400. Try it. You might like it. Let's see where this goes. On the way, let me do the Miss Universe thing now because I do want to get the golf thing in. But I'm just seeing news of this. I'll give you the headline from the Toronto Sun. Miss Universe Canada contestants, not all of them, slammed for cultural appropriation in costume segment. So here's what happened. They did basically qualifying, if you will. Time trials. I have no idea how they pick who Canada is going to be for Miss Universe, but it's probably a Canadian version of that contest. Fun fact, when I was like 10, the Miss Universe candidate was from London, Ontario. She was named Karen Baldwin, and she won Miss Universe. We couldn't believe it. We couldn't believe it. And she beat Miss Guam. I'll never forget that. It came down to her and Miss Guam. We're watching this live. And we're like, go London and go Canada. And then Karen Baldwin hosted a show that was syndicated for a while called The New You. And she didn't host it herself. There was a bit of a louder woman than her. But Baldwin presented okay, but they needed, you know, probably somebody with a big mouth that could talk. I'm guilty as charged sometimes. But she also wore this giant hat. And I couldn't get past the hat. The hat was like the size of a car seat. So I didn't quite understand why she wore it every single day on the show. But this was like a late morning show. So when you were home sick from school and you'd had enough of The Price is Right and you're too old for Mr. Dress-Up, perhaps you would watch The New You. Anyway, the Miss Universe controversy here is contestants wore outfits that incorporated First Nations regalia and some Indigenous symbols. And don't do that. Don't do that. These are kind of sacred earned items tied to ceremony and tradition, and it's disrespectful and insensitive, so much so that Ashley Collingbull stepped in. She's an activist, a model from the Enoch Cree Nation. She won Miss Universe Canada and was the first Indigenous woman to win it just 2 years ago. And she got out there, I think rightly so, and publicly said, what I said, don't do that. It means a little more coming from Ashley Collingbull than it does me. Her quote, change doesn't happen unless you speak up. She advocated for pageant organizers. Can you guys try consulting? Maybe bring an Indigenous advisor on to staff before you do this again. This happened also in 2015. I don't remember this. Contestant Paula Nunez-Valdez wore a heavily criticized outfit that featured a First Nation style headdress and beaded totem pole structure attached near her bikini line. I'm not seeing it. I'm just reading it. She had a totem pole structure attached near her bikini line, which drew widespread, no pun intended, international backlash. A beaded totem pole structure seems like that's more controversial, even if you're doing a Mr. Universe pageant.

0: but not usually anything like this. This is from Wing Haven Country Club. The guy tells a good story here, but I split it into two parts. It's a little lengthy. This gives you time to breathe and go, are you with me so far? And does this make sense that this this cheat could have happened? Now, it's during, as he'll explain, a tournament with a lot of prizes. This isn't your standard round where you might be playing, I don't know, for Michelob Ultras or something, whatever. I don't think anybody's ever done that except in the commercial, but fine. Here's this golf cheating story. You tell me if you're following along.
1: You're about to hear the craziest cheating story in a golf tournament of all time. I was told by some insider sources in the St. Louis area about a true story that just occurred at Wing Haven Country Club's Member Championship this past weekend. Strap in, ladies and gentlemen. I'm also going to keep all names anonymous out of respect for the people involved, and I'm going to refer to the person in the story as Golfer. So Golfer is playing at the Member Championship at Wing Haven. He's a pretty incredible player. He's a +2 handicap and played some Division I in college. During the tournament, there's a hole-in-one pot. So if you make an ace, you win the pot of money. So Golfer is in the first tee time of the day, and he found this out before the tournament started. He shows up and tells the group before they tee off, hey, I have this important phone call that's going to come in later. More specifically, he said that his grandma is in the hospital with poor health, and he has to take this call when it comes. They're all like, yeah, dude, that's fine. No problem. They start playing and they get to the third hole. At the end of the third hole, Golfer says they just got the call. So he's going to run up to hole four, hit his tee shot real quick to keep the pace of play going. By the way, hole number four is a par three, and it's probably the most famous hole on the entire course. So the group gets up to four tee box. They ask Golfer, hey, man, how'd you hit your shot? He said, word for word, I thinned it, but there's a divot on the green. They're all like, okay, cool. They get ready. They go and hit their shots. Lo and behold, they go down to the green. There's Golfer's ball in the hole. He just made a hole in one. They all get super excited.
0: I love it so far. Okay, so now what I'm guessing is, and this isn't, I've watched this video three or four times, sent it to a friend of mine. I'm like, did you spot this? They didn't. There's no acknowledgement. This must be the first group out. How could it not be? Now, just because you leave the third hole, the fourth hole, which is a par three, and you've moved on to the fifth, it doesn't mean, especially a par three, it doesn't mean you see what's happened with the next group that's coming behind you. Sometimes, yes. Sometimes you can see these approach shots, depending on where you're playing. And you sure can on a par three. You can see how close they'd be to the pin. And you're not going to hear any noise, obviously, because if they've gone on to the fifth tee, this guy aces the par three fourth hole. Maybe no one did see it. So I don't think they have to be the first group. What I don't get is what you're going to hear here. I don't know how this could potentially work unless they're the first group. Here's how this guy allegedly got caught. Again, I would watch this. I would absolutely watch a 90-minute Netflix show on this.
1: But there was nobody there in the group to witness him actually hit the shot into the hole because he said he had to take this call, so he ran up and hit his tee shot really quickly. So nobody in the group actually saw him hit this tee shot. A couple of members get a bit skeptical. I mean, there's money on the line. So they go and they tell the superintendent about it. He says, no need to worry. We have cameras right by that hole. And 15 minutes later, here's what happens. They found out that the camera caught him parking his car right by the maintenance shed, right next to the green, very early before the round started. He then got caught creating a divot on the green and putting his ball in the hole on hole four. The phone call, none of it was true. He did all of that just to make it seem like he made a hole in one on hole four. One of the craziest golf stories I've ever heard. I mean, what a meticulous way to fake a hole in one.
0: So there's no way he does the divot and parks the car. This is resourceful behavior. There's no doubt about it. This isn't some cringeworthy, what'd you get there? A five? Oh, I think you had a six. It's not even like that. It's not even finding that lost ball in the woods, but you dropped it out of your pocket. It's not even that. The guy used a motor vehicle to drive onto the course and park near the maintenance shed. We've got to give him something for this. Maybe not necessarily a new car or a huge load of cash. But how's the ball in the hole if he couldn't have dropped the ball in the hole that morning? He's got to be going up to the hole, sprinting up, sprinting back to the tee and going, I thinned it. There's probably a divot. I didn't see where the ball ended up. That's the only way this works. So I'm fascinated.

0: know A, if the story's true. It's certainly making the rounds. The X account of Shooter McGavin. Yes, that's actually the actor that played Shooter McGavin in Tin Cup, has documented this as a pretty good golf cheat story. So we'll see indeed if that ends up being true or not. It's very possible, very, very possible that it is. On the way back, I want to get to this story about the booze potentially going back on the shelves. I've heard that that's got a strong potential to happen, if not a certainty. After seven, if you have experienced the ferry, and you're a senior or a kid, or you've been with somebody, there have been free ferry rides for seniors and kids. But this is an exceptional breakdown of how the city did this. And you may not think it's dirty, but it certainly is creative accounting by the city, by the local councilor, and that's specific to her, Asma Malik, and yes, the mayor, Olivia Chow. They gave seniors and kids free ferry rides for the month of August. But there's a way in which they did it that I think you could argue is, I would say, has some ethical considerations that people would differ about. Let's put it that way. 646, on the way back, David Knight Legg, usually in Alberta, this time in the UK. And we'll talk to him about jobs and why it's connecting in Alberta. What have they done in Alberta that we still have yet to do in Ontario? And we'll talk bigger picture trade issues as well, since that's going to be a hot topic all week long, is whether or not a deal gets done with 9 days to go, single digit days on the clock, and huge pressure. You can cut it with a knife with the federal Liberals to try and get avoid this crushing 50% tariff on $20 billion worth of Canadian goods. All that's still to come. Let's check the roads right now. 640 Toronto, big trouble traffic.
1: Seeing a big trouble spot on the 401, one of many this morning. On the eastbound express pass here on Ontario, there's a crash in the right lane. It's a very slow drive in the express starting from Mavis, so best to use the clutches through here. Things are moving well through this stretch of Mississauga. 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That's the big trouble traffic spot right now. I'm Miles Marcus, 642 Toronto.
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0: So, decent jobs report, but people are getting employed. It is summer. Does that make a difference? And does it make a difference that many of those jobs are in Alberta? Super smart guy, former advisor to Alberta Premier Jason Kenney. David Knight Legg joins us now. So you're writing this on Friday. Alberta's creating 80% of the Canadian job growth. They are good numbers in Ontario. We're all going, yay, Canada. But you're saying it's so focused in Alberta that that should be the real story, isn't it?
9: Yeah, it is. You know, it's a story of two different policy visions. And I think the reason that I wrote the post is because if you go to the StatsCan labor force survey information, what you'll see that they posted last just a month ago was that from July 2025 to July 2026, Alberta was more than 80% of all the jobs in the country net. So 78,500 net jobs in Alberta and 99,000 of the 99,000 jobs nationally. Now, here's what's interesting, Greg. This last month, so August, they posted the July numbers. you had this monthly sort of statement around which province has done well, and Ontario's done great, which is fantastic, right? But what happens with these statements is they get revised very heavily after the fact, because you need to know how many jobs were lost during that period, how many were actually gained, which ones were part-time, which ones were public service, which ones are private sector, et cetera. And that all gets done retroactively as you see the numbers come back out. So in that same post that showed the monthly amounts of jobs with Ontario leading the way, thankfully, what you also saw was the revision of Alberta's numbers for the full year went up to 91,000 from 78,500. So more than 10,000 additional jobs they hadn't captured in that annual survey up to that month. They realized retroactively Alberta contributed what now looks like significantly more than 80% of all the jobs in the country. The reason for the post, though, isn't to get into some kind of math debate, and it's definitely not to get into some, like, look at us, you know, Alberta's doing great, you know, at the expense of other provinces. The point is, when we were passing the tax cut from 12 to 8%, we got so many black eyes from the press on being in the back of, like, big business, right? But now, today, Alberta makes more than twice as much revenue at 8% as it made at the higher tax rate of 12%. Where's that story in the Canadian press? Because when you work as a conservative in policy and you try and make the argument, we're not doing this because it's conservative or liberal. We're doing it because it's great for the economy. It's great for shared prosperity. It's great for jobs for everybody, no matter how you're going to vote, right? But people didn't believe that when we were actually cutting the regulations and cutting the corporate tax rate. So now where are they? Now that we're making twice as much revenue from the much lower corporate tax rate in Alberta, and where are they now that Alberta is printing 80% with only 12% of the population of the country, creating more than 80% of all the jobs in the entire country for a year with all the revised backing, right? So that's why I wanted to point it out, because I want to see Ontario start to get back to what it could be, which is extraordinary. It is the wealthiest place in the planet. It's got some of the best talent in the planet. It's got this extraordinary capital markets depth we don't have in Alberta. It's got extraordinary legacy industries that I think could scale massively. You look at that. And by the way, one of my next op-eds will be about why we need a national petroleum reserve in Sarnia, because that will back up a massive advanced materials industry, which is the fastest growing industry in you know, out of the 2,600 industries. That's one of the, if not the fastest growing. And it's something that Canada still hasn't taken on because you've got these strange rules and policies that stand in the way. And so the real push here is what actually creates the outcomes that people benefit by. And when you see it happen, let's acknowledge it.
0: Well, before we get to some of the federal influence on that, you know this, our audience knows it too. Every politician, it's an election year municipally too, loves to say, I'm going to step in, I'm going to cut red tape. We're going to not delay projects. We're going to have less regulation. We'll cut red tape. What it looks like to me, David, though, is in Alberta, there was a genuine emphasis on it. And Jason Kenney and subsequently Daniel Smith, they did it. Like, they cut red tape, for better or worse. What, like, how hard was it to do that? And why is it such a, I'll do this, and then doesn't feel like anybody ever does it anywhere else?
9: Well, look, Canada is one of the most overtaxed places in the planet. And the other thing is the governments, this includes the provincial and the federal governments, have been borrowing money to enhance and enlarge the bureaucracy. Now, here's why that's deadly. You only have a set amount of people that have private sector jobs, and people with private sector jobs now have to pay for the entire bureaucracy, which is already super expensive, all of their salaries, right? And then you now additionally have to pay for all of the debt and interest that was borrowed to pay to expand that bureaucracy. So that's the crisis that Ontario's in. That's the crisis the federal government's in. And so when you go to these governments, you say, what are you going to do to cut your debt? They don't know what to do, because what it's going to require, here's the hard thing. They've got to now go and cut the bureaucracy back down to where it was 10 years ago. So 10 years ago, the bureaucracy was 45% smaller federally. Think about that number. And it was 75% less expensive than it is today. So we said to the next generation, our kids and grandkids, we're going to borrow all this money, and what are we going to spend it on? Highways, infrastructure, launch capacity, a space program? No, we spent it on enlarging a sclerotic, already obese bureaucracy. We enlarged it by more than 40%, And now what's happened? The deep irony is now it's 50% larger, 75% more expensive, and the public service outcomes have dropped precipitously on every single metric.
0: We've got this thing here, I reference it, called the Ontario Sunshine List, and it lists obviously public jobs where you're making over 100 grand. Should it still be 100 grand? Maybe not. Maybe that's too low a threshold now. But the point is, in 2018, David, there were 6,100 people working for the city of Toronto making that much money. There's 13,100 now. They've more than doubled in 7 years. We're not talking pandemic times where you're trying to keep people afloat, and you could argue that they were just trying to do the right thing. You've more than doubled the city of Toronto alone's public payroll. So, David, let's flesh that out and go, well, if Toronto's doing it, bet you Ottawa is, Hamilton is, London is. Maybe not to that extent. Maybe they all don't have Olivia Chow running their city. But it speaks to... No, man. Like this is exactly why you have a cost of living crunch. Your property taxes go up, and the big time companies go, we can't afford to make this work anymore.
9: Yeah, look, there's only two ways to deal with that, right? If we're looking forward, and I'm very bullish on Canada and on Ontario, but if we're looking forward, there's only two things the governments have to do, and it's going to be hard. But the first one is you got to decide what you're going to do on the cost side, and you've got to be a realist about it. And the really hard thing is, if you're in government, going to people that are in government and saying 30% of you are not going to be here in 24 months. There's going to be a structured way that happens, but that has to happen. And this is what people in the private sector have to do all the time when there's structural change afoot, right? Because if you don't do it, you're going to typewriter company against IBM, or you just cannot continue to pretend. Governments have other people's money to work with. And so when you ask them, do you want to do something deeply unpopular? A lot of politicians fade out. And we saw that even in our own sort of cabinet at times, or caucus, that everybody thinks it's a good idea to say those things when they know that that's the fiscally appropriate thing to do. But then you ask to actually strip these things out, and everybody realizes this is going to hurt. It's going to cost. You've got to give very hard messages, but you have to be dedicated to doing that, or else you cannot afford to make the switches on the other side. And the other side is you have to have a vision for how you're going to grow the tax base of the province or city or country in ways that are super productive. And the only way to do that is to just finally realize governments don't create jobs. Companies create jobs. Governments spend money and they buy jobs. But if governments are so deeply in debt that they're buying jobs with debt and interest, that's a terrible double hit on the taxpayer. So the only way to pay this debt off and to get the economy back is you've got to expand the real economy of real private sector jobs. And the only way to do that is to start to cut the cost of operating a business in Canada and make it easier to build and operate a business in Canada, because those guys will do it for you. And this is what we've seen in Alberta. This is the argument that we made. When we first said we're going to cut the tax rate from 12 to 8, there was a huge debate inside Jason's team at the time when I was in the campaign. And I was advocating strongly for 8. Some people said, well, let's just cut to 10. But we ran a lot of numbers, a lot of models. We looked at a lot of behavioral finance stuff. We realized the only way to get people to want to make a move is to know that we're dead serious about it. So we cut it, and we ended up cutting it right away rather than doing it over 4 years. And now today, again, this is the magic of expanding the tax base with accretive growth. When we cut it to 8, that was so encouraging to companies. They began to spend more money on jobs, spend more money on plant and projects. And we're now seeing the net effect of that. The last 3 years, the net effect of that. But in the last year, you're seeing it supercharged, because we're all also seeing massive foreign direct investment come in, like the Meta deal. You know, and those are very specific, very tactical, planned approaches. That Meta deal took about 3 years to create, that are built around a vision of what Alberta can do. It's built around a regulatory and tax structure that's unique to those kinds of assets. And that's how you get the jobs. But that's also how you get the infrastructure, the data infrastructure for an economy of the future. So other industries can now come in knowing that not only they have a low tax rate and great talent, but they've also got really amazing data infrastructure that can back their business as well. So these things become self-reinforcing. And Ontario's got so much raw potential for this, but it's going to take some hard leadership to get there fiscally, tax-wise, regulatory, energy costs, and housing.
0: That's David Knight-Legg. We're going to chat more tomorrow. We talked yesterday about this, and I'm not expecting much to change. And he'll dig in on the potential for this trade deal. This is real. This is serious. This isn't, again, we always tell you, watch what Trump does. Don't stress about what he says. But this is a doer. There's 9 days to get this deal done before these tariffs go into effect. And I'm of the belief they will. They must get a deal. And we'll ask David on tomorrow's show whether or not there's basically a middle ground to meet, or whether some of this is capitulation. Worth noting, he's right. Alberta's provincial corporate tax rate, 8%. Ontario's is 11.5%. The federal corporate tax rate is 15%. So anybody that's setting up a business in Toronto, well, or in Ontario, which is in Ontario, welcome to 26.5% crunch on your corporate rate. All right, 7 o'clock right now. Heather Good's got your news.
10: Global News. It's 21 degrees, but feels like 24 at 7 o'clock. I'm Heather Good. A comfortable lead for the federal Liberals. Police looking for a Hamilton murder suspect. And Honda Indy celebrations kick off today. But first, let's get you moving and check 640 Toronto. Big trouble traffic.
1: A big trouble spot on the eastbound 401 Express to collect a transfer at the Allen. We have a stalled vehicle here in the left lane. A very slight delay compared to other problems in Milton on the westbound 401 past Highway 25. Also a stalled vehicle here with the right lane block. It's very slow through the Highway 25 ramp, so you can go west on Campbellville Road instead. Avoid risky digs and stay safe. Always click before you dig. It's free and it's the law. 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Those are the big tall traffic spots right now. I'm Miles Marcus, 640 Toronto.
10: People will be going to the polls in 8 federal ridings. The dates haven't been set yet for the by-elections, but right now, a new poll shows that the Liberals might win most of them. The Liaison Strategies poll finds that among all voters, the Liberals have 39% support, the Conservatives 27%, and the NDP 11%. Mark Carney's government has a 13-point lead over Pierre Poilievre's Tories. According to the poll, that's the largest lead since March. Police are looking for a Toronto man who allegedly committed a sexual assault and recorded it. They say they got a call on the weekend that someone had been inappropriately touched. The attack happened in May in the Girard Street East and Coxwell Avenue area. And during it, the man allegedly pulled out a gun and pointed it at the victim. The victim also realized later the man recorded the assault. Police are looking for 21-year-old Devin Plouard. He's wanted for pointing a firearm, voyeurism, and 2 counts of sexual assault. Police are urging the person who allegedly fatally stabbed a 21-year-old man in Hamilton to come forward. They say a taxi driver found the man suffering from stab wounds on a sidewalk. It's believed there was an argument of some sort between the victim and the suspect about 15 minutes before.
11: We do have some video that we are going through, and we're trying to obtain a little bit more video to work our way through. No weapon, no suspect at this point in time. We encourage them to do the right thing and to turn themselves in.
10: The name of the victim has not been released. This is Hamilton's 9th murder of the year. Talks between Unifor and General Motors start today. The union represents more than 4,600 members of GM facilities across the country. Last month, a 3-year contract with Ford was approved that included a pay increase of 3% a year. The union says it hopes to replicate gains and investment commitments with GM and then with Stellantis. The Honda Indy will be in Markham this year, and today's celebrations leading up to the big race kick off today. There will be an opening ceremony, the raising of the official Indy flag, and lots of free activities. It all gets underway at 11:30 this morning at Markham Center. The big race is on Sunday. Look at the forecast from the Global News Weather Center. Here's meteorologist Ross Hull.
12: Well, we start off with temperatures in the low 20s this morning. We'll hit a daytime high of 27 this afternoon, feeling closer to 32. A sun-cloud mix at times. We are also tracking the potential for some showers, the risk of thunderstorms later this morning into the afternoon for southern Ontario and the GTA. Not all areas will see it, not a washout of a day, but just be aware of that chance of a shower or thunderstorm. There's a west wind today near 20 kilometers per hour. Partly cloudy tonight, down to 18 overnight. And then on Tuesday, sunshine, the high 27, feeling closer to 32. Wednesday, a sun cloud mix, the high 27 with a slight chance of showers.
10: And right now, it's 21 degrees, but feels like 24 in downtown Toronto. I'm Heather Good. 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

0: show. Hey, demand it, and it could happen. Could I get a Ferrari sent here at some point in the next 2 hours? I asked for this Friday. Could Amy Mann, the lead singer and bass player until Tuesday, right? Voices Carrie, abusive boyfriend in the video, all that stuff. She starts singing at the opera, starts screaming at him. Anyway, she showed up. She showed up at the Rush show on Friday night to sing Time Stands Still with Geddy Lee. By the way, I don't want to discourage people from going to the show. This has gone so well. Geddy was born and raised in Toronto. He's as Toronto as any artist I can think of. He made the point Alex Lifeson was not born here. But that's okay. He's still two-thirds of the legendary Rush. And following the death of their drummer, Neil Peart, and the fact that Peart it was very taxing to keep drumming. You won't see many who have drummed like he drummed and able to keep doing it deep into their 70s. But Geddy Lee sounds great. There's always those moments. You're never quite sure. It's like seeing an old high school friend or something after 15 years. You're never 25 years. You're never quite sure how it's going to work out. Are you going to click? Is there still going to be like some kind of tension that doesn't work for one person or the other? You're never quite sure, right? And you're never quite sure when a band gets back on the road after 12 years. And you're like, do they sound the same? We're seeing all sorts of things happen. People pay big money, get the sitter, go out for dinner, pay for $12 beers at the shows. You want it to work. And these Rush shows are working. I could list you plenty of shows. I never tell people to retire when it comes to music. That's great. You want to keep acting. People will decide if they want to go see your movies. You want to go out on the road. People will decide if they want to see you at a huge venue like this. And the fact that Rush sold out 4 different Scotiabank Arena nights tells, and they probably could have sold out 4 more. They just came from selling out 4 shows at Madison Square Garden. They were delivering the goods. Geddy Lee sounded great. The musicianship was amazing. The new drummer is great. So it works. And they brought Amy Mann in to sing. They interspersed so many videos right before that song. There's sort of a mini documentary on Neil Peart. And it goes on about 5 or 6 minutes. If you look on YouTube, they've posted. Someone has multi-camered this and taken. It's amazing how this works. You take the audio and you run it as a full track, but then you can put different cameras in from different spots. And what we played you is just somebody recording off their phone, and it didn't sound so terrible that we didn't think we couldn't air it. So the Rush shows are going great. The next one is Tuesday night, and they wrap up Thursday night. See them if you can, if you're big fans. And they switched the set list around a lot last night, kind of banged out Limelight as their second song on Friday for Moving Pictures. They did The Spirit of Radio last night as their second big song. So they're moving stuff around. I love that. Even if you're going twice, you're going to get a different show each particular night. Now, this is really interesting to me anyway. It's an election year, so some people call that the silly season. This is phenomenal, by the way, journalism from Kara Stern. And if you've heard Mike Moffitt on before, talking about housing, talking about demographics, some of the movement, super smart guy. Well, Kara Stern is super smart as well. And I don't know how more people need to see this YouTube video. She basically explains how the city of Toronto kind of it's a shell game at best. And I'm going to say this, and I asked somebody who won't say it, because it would compromise A, who they are, and B, their position. But I can say this. We agreed. He and I agreed. This is an abuse of power by both Mayor Olivia Chow and the local councillor where the islands are, and that's Asma Malik. This is an abuse of power. At worst, at best, it's a shell game of financial manipulation. So you know how there's free ferry rides for kids and seniors. Sounds great. Sounds great. Who's paying for it? The ferries need the money, right? You can't just make something free when you're in the city. It's like people need to get paid. And every ferry ticket usually costs $10 for an adult and a senior to ride it. So if kids and seniors are getting paid for if the rides for kids and seniors are being paid, they're being paid by somebody. And it comes from home buyers of one specific project. Kara Stern did phenomenal work from the Missing Middle podcast to figure this out. Going to play you the video she made. By the way, there's a funky little bass. If you like your bass guitar or your stand-up bass, this could be that. It's underneath. But here's the video. This should make sense. But I think this is also, again, kind of trickery, and I'm worried it's more than that. Here's Kara Stern explaining what Chow and the city did to make this possible.
1: Toronto City Council just used an accounting shell game to bypass provincial law. To get approval to build the condos at 1 to 7 Yonge Street, better known as Pinnacle One Yonge, developers had to hand over millions of dollars to the city. That money came from Section 37 of the Ontario Planning Act. Legally, it's meant to fund local community benefits. Think new parks, daycares, art installations, maybe a new library, to compensate the neighborhood for absorbing all that extra density. Now, developers don't eat that cost. They pass it directly onto home buyers, making housing even more expensive. Now, Mayor Olivia Chow wanted to offer free island ferry rides for kids and seniors for a month to celebrate a political win over the island airport expansion. The problem? Free rides are an operating expense, and it's for the whole city, not just the local neighborhood. So Section 37 funds can't actually legally cover that. So the city pulled off an accounting shell game. They took $1.4 million out of the budget for upgrading the ferry terminal, a capital expense, in that ward, and then immediately filled that hole with money paid for by homeowners of these new condos. It's some creative accounting that takes money from homebuyers, making homes more expensive, and using that money for a citywide party. Enjoy your free ferry rides this month, but don't forget to thank a homebuyer of the Pinnacle One Yonge project.
0: Yeah, she did some really great investigative reporting there. Listen, if the ferry rides are something we feel we need to have as a society, then it's kind of a societal obligation to pay for it. I'm hearing all these people going, it's great. It's free ferry. Make the ferry free all the time. And they're the same people that say, just make the subway free all the time. You have to have revenue coming in. What else do you want to be free? Maple Leafs games? Rush concerts? Like, what's it? You can't do it that way. And it's going to be enjoyed by many people across the city and region, and not the residents of the waterfront. Pinnacle One is this project where they're taking the money from. So I'll explain it as I understood it, because I think she explained it very clearly. They're reallocating funds. And they're leveraging something called Section 37. And this is costing the city, by the way, if the estimate is $940,000 in lost ferry ticket revenues. You pay for seniors, you pay for kids, everybody's going to want to do it. You're now maybe, just maybe, they're getting more ferry riders for going, well, we're taking grandpa because grandpa rides for free. I don't know. Possibly that's true. But the city council, because they want to celebrate the fact the federal government came and saved the bacon of people who didn't want any kind of Billy Bishop Airport expansion, they're raising the roof, you know, whoop, whoop, and saying free ferry rides for seniors and kids. I'm not against free things, but the money has to come from somewhere. So what the city did, they allocated $1.38 million, but that money was collected from a development project at 7 Yonge Street. And under this Section 37, the developers pay those funds to the city to support a lot of the local community infrastructure. If they need a new road, new water, even things like a new school. When you see development charges, you'd be amazed how it breaks out. You're like, if you're a homeowner, you're like, why am I paying for a library that isn't even where I live? Well, because they can do that. The city can, under what development charges are. It can be community infrastructure, and it doesn't have to be in your community. So all these capital funds were reallocated. Point is, it came from developers. Where did developers get it? The public. The public is still paying for the free ferry rides. Here was the reaction, by the way, when this was announced. And you're going to hear, though I don't think he put up too much of an argument about it. I think he could utilize Kara Stern's video and go, you see, this is exactly why I had some cynicism about it. You'll hear from the mayor, Olivia Chow, about the ferries. Of course, she doesn't explain any of the finances. She's never going to do that. And here's her opponent and an agitator, if you will, City Councilor Brad Bradford. And you can tell he's a little like, really? Ferries? Okay, here we go.
2: We just want to thank those wonderful people who have done so much work. They spoke out, and this is our way to recognize their work and why democracy matters.
3: To me, I think the right line of questions is this a political move, in an election season? And to me, I think that's right that people would ask that question. And the more important one about how we do government here, members' motions, on the floor. Section 37 dollars being allocated to operating expenses like running ferry service. You know, we don't use Section 37 to subsidize TTC fares, right? But today, on the even of an election, you know, the mayor's bringing this forward to offer free ferry service for the month of August right before the election.
4: So, and this is very, well, I think it's very good journalism by Kara Stern to point this out. I'm looking at the city council notes from their meetings in late July, and I'm reading this. City council amends the 26th capital budget for fleet services, the ferries, by reducing $1.389 million in debt capital from current and increase the equivalent amount funded by Section 37 community benefits obtained from the development at 1 to 7 Yonge Street, secured for the Jack Layton Ferry Terminal redevelopment. They can't use the ferry money, as Kara said, but they can take the money from the development and just give everybody free ferry rides. No birthday cake? No. No party hats? No. Just the free ferry rides. Stephen Holliday was basically the only counselor to be like, what is this? It's a bunch of financial engineering BS, my friend who knows way more than me about this stuff, that the city pulled off to make it legal. It's a legalized slush fund is the best way to put it. And the city took a bunch of money it got from housing. It's just sitting in an account. You can only use it for capital expenditures. You can't make a new city sign or anything. And they swapped it for money allocated for the ferry terminal. Then they used that money they took out of the terminal to spend on free rides. It's an operating cost. You can't just make it free. It's barely legal, if you will, but there's a lot of wink, wink, nudge, nudge to make it so. Incredible context by Kara Stern. By the way, remember journalism? That's journalism, okay? A lot of people cover City Hall and they're just like, hey, the mayor announced free ferry rides. Here's when they are and here's when you can go. Well, where's the money coming from? What's it mean? Did it come from somewhere else? Did taxpayers pay for it? How much did they take? That's what Kara Stern did. I didn't see anybody else do it. Did you? 718 on the way back. I love our next guest. I always enjoyed reading her in her previous home at the Globe and Mail. And she wrote a very important piece about an epidemic we're doing nothing about. And it does involve politicians, but it also involves domestic violence. Let's talk to her about it coming up next. 718, 21 degrees right now. 28 is the expected high today. Got some clouds. It's kind of more cloudy this morning than sunny. But those are going to move out of the way by the early afternoon. We've got a beautiful day ahead. Let's check those roads right now, and we do it with 640 Toronto. Big trouble traffic.
5: Watching this big trouble spot out of Milton, a stalled vehicle on the westbound 401 past Highway 25 stuck in the right lane, and drivers are stuck behind it with the delays from James Snow Parkway. So instead, go west on Campbellville Road, moving toward Guelph Line. Needing an oil change or maintenance check? Drop into Mr. Lou Plus Tires. No appointment needed before you hit the road this summer. Mr. Lou Plus Tires, celebrating 50 years. That's the big trouble traffic spot right now. I'm Miles Marcus, 640 Toronto.
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4: So we've had a lot of conversations, and in the political realm as well, about intimate partner violence. You'll see the acronym IPV, and that's exactly what it is. We need to talk more about it. We need to create circumstances that certainly are a lot tougher on people who commit it and are found guilty of it. By the way, we got to speed these trials up for everybody. Some of these cases, Catherine Fife's the excellent NDP MPP from Kitchener, and she's documented how a lot of times, and the lawyers will do this for the defendant sometimes, but sometimes it's just a situation of jurisprudence just taking forever. And I'll tell you something. If I was accused of anything as unspeakable as this, I'd want that trial to move very, very quickly so I could defend myself. I would also want, if I'm wrong and I did something terrible, I'd like to plead guilty, serve whatever sentence you give me, and try and make amends the rest of my existence. But those are the things we're not seeing. So we're seeing it south of the border with some politicians. This column references a few of those, and it has happened, obviously, on our side of the 49th parallel as well. Most recently, accusations for Chris Scott, MPP for Sault Ste. Marie. Writing about this in the Toronto Star over the weekend, always enjoyed reading her at her previous destination, is Elizabeth Renzetti. She's also the author of What She Said, Conversations About Equality. It's great to have you on. Thank you very much for the time.
11: Thanks for having me, Greg.
4: I'm glad you're writing about this. It sort of like you're probably consistently inspired to point out that we're having trouble, it feels like, not just prosecuting crimes like this, not just talking about crimes like this, but as I said, doing it in a timely fashion and making people accountable. I'm not sure anybody's meeting the moment right now for this.
11: Yeah. So what I was writing about in that column was this idea that you know, we have so many myths, as you were talking about, around intimate partner violence, what it is, what it looks like. And when we have these high profile cases before the public, you know, involving politicians, accusations against them, it's a really good time for everyone to kind of think, oh, what are we getting wrong about all of this? And that's what I was hoping to write about.
4: I'd like to think that there's not, I will say this, not a higher percentage than the general population of male politicians getting involved in this. But when I think about even all the names, you listed some of them for sure, but we could also go back and go think about the things, not just infidelity, think about the things some women, certainly multiple women, accused Bill Clinton of. Think about multiple women recently accusing Andrew Cuomo, the New York governor of, and he ran again for New York mayor, like thinking nothing of it. So I'd like to think it doesn't happen as more than the general population. But when I think about some of the names that you reminded me of, I'm not sure.
11: Well, this is a really good example of how we can, you know, bust one of the myths, essentially, which is that it doesn't just, you know, intimate partner violence or domestic violence, family violence, whatever you want to call it, doesn't just happen in sort of, you know, marginalized communities or things like that. People who have bad marriages, it happens in all professions, all strata of life, wealthy individuals as well. And that's what we're seeing now. So is it more prevalent among politicians? I wouldn't say so, but I guess it's because they're under the spotlight, right? So then we get to see what's happening. There's more of a spotlight on it. And it also allows us to see, oh, what are we getting wrong about this? And in the case of Max Miller, the Ohio congressman, there are a bunch of things that people were talking about that really kind of were wrong, essentially, about intimate partner violence. Like people always saying, well, why didn't she just leave him? Which is, you know, if you follow this, if you're interested in this subject, you know that that is a really ridiculous question
4: ridiculous.
11: To ask. Because often women can't leave for a variety of reasons. And also when they leave, it's the most dangerous time. That's when their lives are actually threatened.
4: I'm glad you made the point. Miller in Ohio, his quote is an actual quote, which I couldn't believe, but you have it. If I had assaulted her, would she have offered to cook me dinner 6 days later? Well, I went to the theater and saw Sleeping with the Enemy. Yeah, Julia Roberts arranged the towels nicely and the cupboards nicely and wore whatever dress the guy. Of course, that like as if that's some kind of defense towards the allegations. That's ludicrous to play that card.
11: Yeah, exactly. What people in these situations have to do is appease the abuser, right? So that maybe they're protecting themselves. Often they're protecting their children, and they will act in ways that maybe seem strange to people outside of the situation who haven't gone through it themselves, but it's their way of preserving their safety.
4: What is the onus, do you think? Let's take any public figure beyond a politician. We could even say it's an athlete, for example. What's the onus on, in these cases, that man to make himself accountable before potential charges get heard in front of a judge? It's easy to say, well, they should all quit. I don't think you're saying that, but they have a right to go, let's play this process out. A private business would have a right to fire that person, of course, and say, your conduct, no matter how the judge deems this, is no good for our brand. It's no good for our company. We're dropping you. It's a little different in elected office, right?
11: Exactly. So what you see, for example, in professional sports is a lot of the leagues have set up some pretty good kind of guardrails around these things. If you behave in this way, if you are guilty of these behaviors, you know, we don't want you in the league anymore. We don't want you on this team. And you see it over and over again. Sometimes it doesn't work quite so perfectly. And that's when the public steps in and makes an uproar. But with politics, it's different because power is so important, right? And you want to have as many either congresspeople or MPPs or whatever it is on your side, and you don't want to give up even one seat, right? Because then you're giving up power. But it's only when these other professionals around these alleged abusers stand up that anything changes, that we see institutional change.
4: Yeah, and I think there's a great debate if someone is sort of, it's so unfortunate. I'm worried we see it more in the States. I'm worried we do, where Democrats will pounce on an idea of a Republican being involved in this, and a Republican will pounce on. We saw it a little bit with Eric Swalwell, you know, just in the last couple months, multiple serious allegations of sexual misconduct, including allegations of rape. So this isn't just a guy that slept around or was in a bad marriage.
11: Too, in Maine.
4: Yeah. And remember, they jumped on Al Franken 8 years ago, the former Saturday Night Liver, who had to quit. Did he have to quit the Senate? Still up for debate, but he was totally acting inappropriately and unwanted touching and all that stuff. Now, I worry the Democrats kind of whistle past the graveyard and that stuff. The Republicans pounce on it, but it sure works the other way around, too, doesn't it?
11: Well, yeah. And in fact, I would argue it's becoming kind of a central facet of the more right-wing Republicans, which is this idea that it is okay to, you know, sexually assault, abuse women in particular. We have seen the president has been, you know, found guilty of, by a jury of his peers, of sexual misconduct, of sexual abuse against E. Jean Carroll.
4: Yes.
11: So the very highest person in their party. And nobody has said that he should step aside from the Republicans. So, you know, it's a nonpartisan thing, right? It's an issue that affects all political parties and all strata of society, really.
4: Yeah, it's a weird one, too, because my recollection is in 92, when Clinton was running first for the nomination, then against Ross Perot and George Herbert Walker Bush, the incumbent. We didn't want to hear from the Paula Joneses or Jennifer Flowers. When he's in the White House, it felt like more people wanted to know about Monica Lewinsky. That arc kind of changed 6 years later. We're like, this can't keep happening. There's got to be, where there's smoke, there has to be some fire. This isn't some weird one-off. This looks like a pattern.
11: Well, in fact, Monica Lewinsky has come out looking much better than Clinton.
4: Just by a bit, yeah.
11: You know, now she's a respected podcaster, and she has really kind of turned the narrative back and said, you know, look at me. I was a young woman in the White House, and it was a complete abuse of power that happened there. So, yeah, it's very interesting how that kind of narrative shifted.
4: Yeah, I mean, I think we're both asking a lot more from politicians and a lot more from the public. Listen, even Michael Thompson ran for city council 4 years ago. He was accused of some pretty heinous things, not found guilty in a court of law. But I still think a private business might go, if you're front, like, if you're front facing, Michael, we can't have that. We can't be associated. Even look at Frank Stronach. Like, you, if you're, once you're accused, those are tough things. If you're kind of going to try to bargain out of it or work a jury, it's politicians sort of like, I think you make the point. They're there until we decide they're not, more often than not.
11: Well, as you point out, the being convicted of a crime in court is like the very highest bar, and it's often hard to meet or pass.
4: Yeah.
11: We know the rate, for example, of sexual assault convictions is like staggeringly low. And as you mentioned, a lot of sexual assault cases are being thrown out of court because the period of because the trial has dragged on too long. So, you know, in an ideal world, we stop this epidemic of abuse before it reaches the courts. We stop it by, you know, having better prevention and teaching young people better about healthy relationships and things like that.
4: I think so. Hey, I really enjoyed your column. It was such a thinker. We talked about it in the House, and that's the sign of a great journalist. Thank you very much for the time today.
11: Thanks, Greg.
4: There's Elizabeth Renzetti. That column is in the Toronto Star from over the weekend. All right, Police Beat on the way with Hank and Clayton, 7:32. Into the newsroom right now. Heather Good with what's coming for 8.
12: Poll shows the federal Liberals would win an election if it were held today. Mark Carney's government has a 13-point lead over Pierre Poilievre's Conservatives, and that's the largest Liberal lead since March. The first of many Ontario Liberal leadership debates goes tonight. There are 5 candidates vying for the job. Former leader Bonnie Crombie stepped down after not gaining a seat in the last election. She's now running for Mississauga mayor again. As many as 2 million people enjoyed Taste of the Danforth on the weekend. That's the estimate from police. On top of the turnout, there were no safety issues. The festival returned after a 2-year hiatus. Those stories and more coming up in the news at 8 o'clock.
4: All right, on our way, Hank Edzinga, Clayton Campbell, a rather successful Taste of the Danforth, a rather successful Caribbean Carnival weekend. We got the C&E and much, much more to come. But things are looking up after a very harsh and violent start to summer festivals in the city. We'll get there with our two guys next on Toronto Today.
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4: 7:36. Thanks for giving us your time this morning. 22 right now, 28 a little later on. We'll kick away some of this morning cloud and have a mostly sunny day, but it may not be till 1 o'clock till we're at full peak sunshine. Slight chance, only slight, of an afternoon thunderstorm closer to 4:30, 5 o'clock. But generally speaking, really good day ahead. High of 28. Let's check those roads. 640 Toronto, big trouble traffic.
5: Still a big trouble spot on the westbound 401 past Highway 25 with a stalled vehicle in the right lane and a big backup from James Snow. So avoid that by going west on Campbell Road. And now a fire investigation has blocked eastbound Girard past River Street, so you can use a Dundas to go eastbound instead. You're the reason sunny. Brooke targets tumors in real time and why a stroke is reversed in 10 minutes. Give today, you'retherereason.ca. Those are the big taller traffic spots right now. I'm Miles Marcus, 640 Toronto.
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4: All right, people like this segment. We learn a lot. It gives our police, retired and otherwise, a voice. And, of course, different perspectives on law enforcement in general. A lot of police from outside the Toronto jurisdiction listen, and we're thankful for that as well. And thankful for your service. Hank and Zynga no longer serves, but we keep him around anyway. 640 Toronto crime specialist, former police inspector, and best-selling author. Hi, Hank.
21: Morning, Greg. Happy to be here, as always.
4: That's right. So you say. Clayton Campbell's president of the Toronto Police Association. He joins us as well. Hi, Clayton.
22: Good morning. I'm happy to be here, too, Greg. So good morning.
4: Someday when you're the retired Clayton, not anytime soon. I haven't heard anything. I hope you'll be just as happy to come on with whoever replaces me when I retire. We're all looking forward to being like Hank. We all want to be like Hank and have that free time.
22: Sounds like a deal, but I unfortunately have a long ways to go and
4: yes.
22: Four kids, so God help me, Greg. So,
4: oh, my heavens.
22: Ways to go.
4: Yeah. Listen, I think credit where credit's due, obviously. You don't plan for these things, and it's not like, well, blame goes around when there's violence in the city and full credit, but I think we had a successful return to taste of the Danforth, and some of that, as we know, rising security costs means more security, more private security, but also more officers, more paid duty officers, more signed officers for big events like this. But it seemed like everything went great.
22: Yeah, it's a great event. I've policed it many times when I worked in 55 Division. I'm glad to see it back. But, you know, it all kind of spun out of the St. Clair incident in that event. And I have to just highlight what a great news conference and arrest by Detective Sergeant McCabe of our homicide squad. That was last week. They made an arrest in relation to that shooting. And those are very complex investigations. But proud of the members. They've done really well. This has been probably the busiest summer event schedule in our history. And overall, it's gone really well.
4: Yeah, I think it has. Hank, what are your observations? And obviously, you know, we spoke about this a bit last week. Policing a festival, policing something that's open, that doesn't have, you know, entry gates, like, say, the CNE will or a sports event, it comes with a ton of complications and obviously concerns that we just didn't have 10, 15 years ago.
23: It really does. And you need to have that, not only that police presence, but an active police presence too, where they're walking up and down the street and they're always within a couple of dozen feet of any particular location within the festival. So having all those officers out there, having that huge presence out there is fantastic. Having the vehicle mitigation devices, like we've talked about before, sad but necessary. And there was another festival in the city as well, up in Scarborough, that went off without a hitch with a

0: that they'll eventually track that car. They'll find the people or person or persons who did this. What we're kind of numb about, and we don't even shrug our shoulders and say, well, that's a surprise, is when we find out a 19-year-old and a 15-year-old were involved. Like, we don't even hesitate anymore and think, how shocking? Because it's not shocking. It's almost expected. It's not a 42-year-old and a 38-year-old. Nobody's that would actually surprise us, wouldn't it?
1: Yeah, usually they grow out of it by then.
0: Sure.
1: This type of behavior. Hopefully they grow out of it. Either they're in prison, they've grown out of it, or perhaps they're 6 feet under. So if they're going to live that kind of life. But it really is amazing that we're not shocked about it anymore. I mean, you and I message back and forth, and oh my gosh, another 15-year-old involved in a pretty high-profile shooting. And, you know, together with in concert with a 19-year-old. But you think about what's gone into this shooting actually happening, with the vehicle being stolen in the first place, the license plates removed, shooting up the consulate, and then being involved in a high-speed pursuit. And then, like we talked about a couple of weeks ago, they're going to find that vehicle. Sure enough, within 24 hours, they found that vehicle. No doubt a big bonanza of forensic evidence in that vehicle, which would have helped with the investigation. And there's still lots more to do. That investigation will keep on going. You see if anybody else is involved, backtrack the motivation and who perhaps financed it, if that's the case. And we may see more charges come out of that yet.
0: Clayton, I'm almost speechless sometimes of the things we talk about on this segment, and the things that I talk about with my friends, and even the cops where I am in Durham, two of whom you're related to. So, you know, they see a lot of the same stuff. But when it just feels like if you were back out there, and when you talk to the men and women who are out there, it feels like 20 years ago, you would look and go, that's a 17-year-old. I got not as much to worry about, let alone a 12 or 13-year-old. But this year we've had a 12-year-old drive a car at a police officer. We've obviously had 14, 15, and 16-year-olds involved in car thefts and shootings, guns for hire and otherwise. Like, your officers must have their head on a swivel and not look at somebody that looks like maybe even a 10-year-old and go, we don't know if they're armed, we don't know what they've planned, we don't know what they've done, which just wasn't the case ages ago.
2: No, and you're seeing, you know, we used to see recruiting young people by gangs to do certain things, initiation, shootings, robberies, but this gun for hire and these encrypted apps, and I don't know if this case is related to it, but it is part of many of the violent cases we're seeing in the city, and the brazen nature. They're so young, you know, if you have kids this age, they don't understand consequences to the same extent, and it is a huge problem in this city. And yeah, as Hank mentioned, and then the chief mentioned in his news conference, I'm very interested to see, you know, if some of the Jewish synagogues, businesses, the consulate, and some of the other shootings in the public, to see really who is orchestrating this, who's funding this. Because that's really where we need to target some of our work as well. So very scary out there, but our officers are still doing a great job in the face of a lot of violence over the last 6 months.
0: And I mean this as a compliment. That kind of policing, unfortunately, has been more reactive than proactive, because this looks like it's a huge thing and a very difficult thing, Clayton, to try and smash. So I listen, the Mayor Chow made a great announcement, thanked the police, talked about making sure everyone can enjoy our city safely. But the bottom line is, I'm not quibbling with her words and twisting them around. We haven't felt as safe. And when there's gunfire at street festivals, the city isn't as safe as it used to be. So everything ends up being reactive. But I bring this up because this guns for hire just looks like every level of law enforcement is going to have to work at cutting off the head of the snake as opposed to the foot soldiers, is my point.
2: Yeah, and I mean, it's very complex, and I think that's when we're looking at legislative changes. C-22 would be an example that's currently going to be debated again in Ottawa. We need to change the laws to pick up with the technology. It's not you're initiated in a gang and there's some trust and now they're going to use you to commit a crime. There's multiple layers of protection for the people that are ultimately hiring these people on these encrypted apps. So we need to look at that technological change. And just like we would infiltrate gangs and use intelligence, I am confident that the Toronto Police, in partnership with other agencies, are trying to infiltrate this in some way as well, using technology. But yeah, it's been dangerous, and it's a new trend that I've only seen over the last year or so, and it's really scary for the city right now.
0: Yeah, it is. I'm seeing this, Hank, you and I have talked on air and off air about the murder rate.

0: And oftentimes, and I'm not surprised, probably in an election year, it's documented by many that you just hear the phrase crime is down and then things happen and you're like, are they sure? There's not much question the murder rate has had a year over year decline. That's a good thing. Of course it is. Car thefts are even down. But I see a lot of crime metrics that are up. I did some polling last night. High value property crime, theft over $5,000, it's up. Retail shoplifting, we talk about all the time. It's 11% year over year. It's up a tremendous amount. It's up 7 years in a row consecutively without a drop. And obviously, violent.
1: There's no appointment needed before you hit the road this summer. Mr. Luke Plus Tires, celebrating 50 years. Those are the big trouble traffic spots right now. I'm Miles Marcus, 640 Toronto.
2: There's going to be 8 federal by-elections by the end of next year. And if a new poll is any indication, the Liberal Party will stay in power. The Liaison Strategy's results found that among all voters, the federal Liberals have 39% support. That's compared to the Conservatives, who have 27%, and there's 11% for the NDP. And Mark Carney's government has a 13-point lead over Pierre Poilievre's Tories. According to the poll, that's the largest lead since March. The Ontario Liberal Party will hold its first leadership debate tonight. 5 candidates are vying for the top job. They include former federal MP Navdeep Bain and MPP Lee Fairclough. The new leader will be elected on November 21st. Police are looking for the person who killed a 21-year-old man in Hamilton. It happened early yesterday morning in the Main and Frid Streets area. Police say a taxi driver found the man suffering from stab wounds on a sidewalk.
3: We believe that there was an altercation prior to the stabbing. We're not really sure what took place between the altercation and the victim being located. That's something that we're still trying to sort through.
2: Police say the argument likely happened about 15 minutes before the victim was found. His murder is the city's 9th of the year. First Ford, now General Motors. Unifor is set to begin contract negotiations with that company today.
4: The union is negotiating for more than 4,600 union members who work at Ontario GM facilities, including the Oshawa Assembly Plant, the CAMI facility in Ingersoll, as well as operations in St. Catharines and Woodstock. It was earlier last month that thousands of other Unifor members approved a new 3-year contract with Ford that included 3% annual pay increases. The union said GM would be next to head to the bargaining table today in Toronto, and it hopes to replicate its gains with Ford in talks with GM and also Stellantis. Karen Rebo, The Canadian Press.
2: Taste of the Danforth went off without a hitch. Organizers say there were no safety issues during the event. Security measures were enhanced, including a strong police presence.
5: We've been doing this for 3 decades. We have security plans in place. We know all the, you know, many of the police officers by first name. And we have a plan in place. We've got fire, EMS, you know, police. There was the incident that's also in St. Clair. So I would say that if our security levels and preparation were normally 99 to 100, we upped it a little. So now we're at 112 or 115, that extra mile, but no concerns.
2: And police estimate there were as many as 2 million visitors over the weekend. Taste of the Danforth returned after a 2-year hiatus. Look at the forecast from the Global News Weather Center. Here's meteorologist Ross Hull.
6: We start off with temperatures in the low 20s today. We'll hit a high of 27 this afternoon, feeling closer to 32. Not overly oppressive, but still, you feel the humidity out there. A sun cloud mix throughout the day. We are tracking the chance of a shower or thunderstorm, likely later this morning into the afternoon. Not going to be raining all day, but there is that chance. Be aware for your outdoor plans. Partly cloudy, down to 18 tonight for Tuesday. Sunshine, I think it's a more stable air mass, so I don't expect any wet weather. The high 27, feeling closer to 32. And on Wednesday, a sun cloud mix, high 27 with a slight chance of showers.
2: And right now it's 22 degrees, but feels like 26 in downtown Toronto. I'm Heather Good. 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
0: It's 8:05. Brad Smith in an hour from now. No BS with Brad Smith to start your work week. Hope everybody had an amazing weekend. Some thunder, some lightning, a little bit of rain in spots on Saturday. Friday was amazing. Yesterday was great. Started a little slow, a little foggy in the morning on both particular mornings.

0: things. And by the way, some of you were like, I can't get enough of the outside. I love it. I've got to be out there all the time. I want as much fresh air. I want the sun. Bring it on. And I felt the same way. So when I decided that it was finally time on its third weekend to go and see the Odyssey, I did it. I was there. I can prove it. It got, the music didn't get, even though Travis Scott is quite involved, that you see him at the beginning, you see him at the end. I'd forgotten about this. My son's a huge Travis Scott fan, my oldest one. Youngest one likes him a bit, and he's like, there he is. And I'm like, who's that? Like, I knew all about all the other casting issues and questions, which we'll get into a little bit. But there I am. What can I recommend? What can I say? I loved it. I would go back again to see it a second time. And I can't remember the last movie I saw in theaters twice. I think it's been 14 years. And I think it was also a Christopher Nolan movie, The Dark Knight Rises. So I think I didn't have anybody to go with. I went by myself in the daytime when my kids were probably 6 and 4, too young to go in 2012. And then I think my wife got back from the London Olympics and I'm like, you must go. I'm dragging you to this. She has since retired from all concerts that she doesn't approve of and all movies that she doesn't approve of. But I got her to go to the Odyssey. So loved it. Let me explain my only problems with it. This is a massive cinematic achievement. It's incredible. I also will tell you, I try not to give you investment advice, but I'm giving this to you right now. Ben Mulrooney, by the way, is a huge movie fan. I'm going to tell him to do this, and I want him to take his money and my money. They may stack up differently, that's for sure. But I want us to pool our money together, go to Kalshi, the prediction market website, and the Odyssey right now has a 50% chance of winning Best Picture at the Oscars. That's nuts. I know how these markets work. I understand the principles of them. I know how odds work. I know how betting works. I know it all in that capacity. This is madness because I tell you, let me explain this. In about 2 months, that number's at 68% and you missed a window. Then by the time New Year's comes around, it's going to be at 82%. And the night before the Oscars, it's going to be at 95%. They're paying you to take their money. Kalshi's money, Polymarket's money. Nothing else is winning. And I know this because I saw the preview of Digger. That's a different movie. Digger with Tom Cruise. And I was surprised at this. I often defer again to Mrs. Brady and think, how'd I get lucky enough to be with someone so smart? But perhaps some kind of a sunstroke happened. She was like, that looks great. I didn't think it did. I thought it looked terrible. I didn't want to watch 1 minute of this Tom Cruise movie that's going to be out later in the fall. So let me tell you who's amazing in it. Amazing. Matt Damon's great. I got no problem with the casting there. None whatsoever. By the way, I'm happy to take your call if you saw The Odyssey and you differ with me on a point, or you saw it and you thought it was too long. You thought it was too drab. That music we came in with sounded like your son or daughter bringing home the recorder and playing it in your living room in fifth grade. I understand. I understand all that. It's not exactly a Hans Zimmer soundtrack. I want Christopher Nolan and Hans Zimmer to put aside their differences and get back together again. They were great for Inception and great for all the dark, the Batman movies, but massive, massive cinematic achievement. You can't believe how good some of the scenes are. Here I go. And this may irritate, expats, British people. I know the Scottish people may not like the English people at times, but maybe you're united in this. Tom Holland doesn't work as Telemachus. It doesn't work. From moment one, I didn't have to see him for more than 30 seconds. He seems too overwhelmed by it all. And I don't buy him as somebody that has any level of competence or intimidation when he goes, I'll tell you just one plot point from the movie, 416-870-6400, by the way. He decides, well, dad's not home. I'm going to go look for dad. Matt Damon obviously plays his father. There's like, I'm just looking at him going, no, you won't. You can't do this on your own. You're not selling me at all that you're confident enough to pull this off. I'm not impressed you're not physically imposing. You don't speak confidently. You're going to inherit this kingdom someday. You got to be kidding me. You're going to grow into some kind of a fierce warrior. That's never going to happen. So this isn't exactly, Mel Gibson's only a little bit older when he was Mad Max in Mad Max and the Road Warrior. I had to look it up. Russell Crowe was in Gladiator, and he's only 8 years older than Tom Holland is now. You got to be kidding me. I'm just seeing like a 14-year-old. It's too much Peter Parker energy. It just is. He's frantic. He's too earnest. He's not intimidating. Every time Robert Pattinson is kind of towering over him, I'm like, yep, that guy's got it. That guy's got an it factor. You'd sign that guy as an NFL quarterback. Robert Pattinson would take you to the playoffs and might make the Super Bowl, and Tom Holland's going to lead you to a 5-12 season, and you'll be drafting ninth in the NFL draft. That's what I could be wrong, but I don't think I am in this particular case. I thought it was amazing. This one didn't work. Okay, well, who do you want? Well, that's a really good question. I don't know. DiCaprio's too old now. There's no doubt about it. He can't play Matt Damon's son. They were in The Departed together 20 years ago. Who do I want? Chalamet? Is that wrong? I could see it. It works in Dune. It works in The King. He was great in Marty Supreme. He can be brooding, but he can throw a tantrum. Tom Holland getting mad is like, you start to laugh. I swear I was giggling slightly under my breath while he was doing it. Just ever so slight. How about Paul Mescal from Gladiator 2? Saw him Saturday Live. Very good. I just think he could do it. I think he could stand there and you'd buy Matt Damon as his debt. He can get ticked off, viscerally ticked off. I got none of that energy, none of it. And I needed it from Tom Holland. Did it ruin the movie? Of course not. Is it great casting? It certainly isn't. So there you have it. I'm all out of breath. A kid stood up in his seat, wouldn't put his seatbelt on, and that got an entire flight canceled from Victoria to Toronto on Thursday night. We know so little about this. I buy the notion that there's more to the story. There often is, but I don't know what the more is. How did this happen? How did the flight attendants not be able to get this under control? Of course you'll go, where was the parent? Were there two parents? Were there one? These are still the things we're asking questions about. Here's the Global News report on what happened. Thursday night going into Friday, up over 100 people on a Porter flight, and they get grounded for the evening. Porter's got to pay for their accommodations, and no doubt they showed up late for... I figure if you're flying to Toronto from Victoria, something's important. Something, you're coming back for something important in the summer. It's wedding season, it's anniversary season, it's all that stuff. So what happened? Here's the Global Report.
1: A Porter flight from Victoria to Toronto was canceled after crew members could not get a child buckled into their seat. The airline says the plane had already left the gate when crew noticed the child was standing in the seat. The flight returned to the terminal, but the delay pushed past Victoria Airport's nightly runway closure. Passengers were forced to spend the night in Victoria and were rebooked on a flight the next day. Porter has apologized for the disruption.
0: There's so many things wrong with this. You don't even know where to start. Here's the statement from Porter. The statement said the airplane left the terminal, went to the airport's runway. The aircraft's getting ready to take off. Young child standing in the seat would not secure their seatbelt. Attempts by the accompanying parent, so they're identifying one parent, not IDing him, but pointing out there is one, and crew to address this were unsuccessful. Your job is to make it successful. You got more than one job, but your job is to make it successful. Plain and simple. Get this done. This is the getting it done business, to quote Josh Donaldson. He used to say that in Major League Baseball, the getting it done league. Being on a flight that's moving. You are on the get it done airlines, no matter what airlines you're on. Get this done. It doesn't work if you don't make this happen. Now, I've heard from a bunch of people who are like, you've got to have some empathy from the parent. I do not. I just told you 3 weeks ago, I got out of a haircut. I was next in line for a haircut, sit down in a chair because a 2-year-old wouldn't stop screaming, would not stop screaming, sitting on the mom's lap, not working. Naturally, they hand a 20-month-old an iPhone because what's better parenting than giving them tech at 20 months and instead of getting them to shut up? So I'm out of there. I can't imagine paralyzing a flight without going, hey, let me off. I'll get off. A drunk guy would have been kicked off. A belligerent person attacking another member of the flight, another passenger, would have been kicked off. We have an absurd operational failure here. I've heard about the luggage. They got to locate and unload the checked baggage from the cargo hold, you know. So do it. Find their checked luggage. What should take priority? What's easier? 100+ other passengers getting out of the plane, finding hotels for them, filling their room at the front. You got to handle that front desk stuff or the desk stuff for Porter. Take the non-compliant party off. Drunk guy, yelling, screaming Karen. And yes, parent with toddler. If you accidentally fly the bags to the destination, hold them and ship them back at their expense. They made the mistake. You didn't. Holding entire aircraft on the tarmac while the ground crews dig through cargo holds to find two suitcases? Give them a window of time, and at that point, they're off and you take off. That's really simple. Again, the aggressive or drunk adult would face criminal charges, civil lawsuits maybe even. What if you did miss somebody's wedding? What if you missed a job interview? What if you missed somebody passing away in the hospital? We don't know the scenarios. It's hard to believe with over 100 passengers, some of those, or at least one of those scenarios I just laid out, isn't likely. You make this work. You find a way to make this work. You must do that. You can't allow a kid refusing to wear a seatbelt trigger this cascade of events that cancels an entire flight. No way, no how. Now, I have heard if you want to buy Canadian, or rather American booze on Canadian shelves within the next week, that could easily be possible. Tell you what someone told me Friday night that is kind of well connected, and we'll get a reaction from the U.S. side of the border on this as well. I want to tell you about Frank Leo and Associates first. 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
0: 821, let's get a look at your drive this morning, and let's do that with 640 Toronto Big Trouble Traffic.
14: A big trouble spot now with a vehicle in a ditch on the southbound 400 approaching the 401, blocking the right lane, so very slow here. Of course, you can always go south on Weston or chain toward the 401. And on the 401, problems in the eastbound express at Weston, a stall in the center lane. A big backup here means you want to use Dixon or Eglinton eastbound. 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Those are the big tall traffic spots right now. 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
0: 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Heard this Friday afternoon and kind of held and you check out something. As to whether it's feasible, first of all, is it feasible? Then is it likely? But by Friday, I had heard there's going to be a potential announcement. It's not me reporting this, but I lean towards it. And this could be a huge moment if booze goes back on store shelves in all the provinces that have banned U.S. alcohol. The screws get tightened a little bit on the premiers, and there's a huge motivation. I think a bigger one than ever. It should always have been a huge motivation. It's been 20 months of this. So there's tons of incentives like lives and jobs. But here we are, and doing this. Could certainly placate and remove some of the trade irritants, as they've been known, to the U.S. side. We'll see if indeed this happens. Chris Swanger is the president and CEO of the Distilled Spirits Council of the United States, and he's with us now on Toronto Today. Chris, it's a pleasure to have you on. Thank you very much for the time.
16: Hi, Greg. Thanks for having me. And we are hopeful things get resolved in quick order. And just one context setter.
0: Sure.
16: I had the privilege of representing great American distilled spirits companies and multinational distilled spirits companies and Canadian companies as well. And I started my career in the distilled spirits industry working for Canadian Club, which is a great,
0: yes,
16: great Canadian whiskey brand. And I used to travel to Windsor all the time. So, you know, we're hopeful that come a week from Wednesday, that 50% tariff does not go on Canadian distilled spirits. The U.S. market represents 93% of the Canadian spirits market. So it would have a devastating impact on the Canadian spirits industry, just like the ban has had on the American distilled spirits industry over the last year and a half.
0: It sure has, yeah. Now, spirits enjoy protection under what we call CUSMA and what Americans call the USMCA, but the premiers kind of violated that by pulling the booze. Is there any kind of legal or formal trade dispute mechanisms through those channels to declare these bans illegal?
16: Well, you are in fact right. Look, I recognize that the emotions about the American posture related to trade with Canada is very, very high. I have been confronted when I've done Canadian media by those emotions, and I understand and I respect that. You know, the Canadian-American community, and I'm talking about Canadians and Americans, not the politics.
0: Right.
16: You know, we're a big family, and so I understand the emotions are high. But unfortunately, what the province leaders who decided to do this ban have done is a direct violation of USMCA. But I also understand there is a viewpoint by the Canadian governments that, you know, the posture by the American government has been somewhat of a violation. But listen, our industry is very, very intertwined together. Our success north and south of the border is dependent on each other. In our industry, in the hospitality economy for both Canada and the U.S. have thrived as a result of USMCA and before that NAFTA, with no trade barriers and no tariffs. So this circumstance has created a 73% decline in American spirits exports. Thank goodness for Saskatchewan and Alberta, who have continued to bring on American spirits. We recognize if American spirits get back on the shelves, there's going to be a lot of Canadians that is going to probably pause in buying American spirits. But over time, this industry should have never been involved in this.
0: And at least, and let me say, at least you're giving them the, at least you want this, but at least then the premiers are giving the public the choice. The public can do whatever they want. We've seen, obviously, some travel numbers drop. We've seen, obviously, a lot of rhetoric, but I think you've got it exactly right. These bans absolutely, Chris, hurt Canadian hospitality businesses. They've said so to me over and over again, privately and publicly, just as much as the U.S. distillers. So I don't think there's a winner here. It looks like the premiers get to flex some muscle and act tough and talk tough. And of course, the president of the United States does enjoy doing that from time to time, as in every day. But it's helped nobody business wise by doing this.
16: Absolutely. And there was a great article in the Toronto Sun, as a matter of fact, just last week, where it said the ban is hurting us most. And if these tariffs go in place, and we don't want the tariffs on behalf of the distilled spirits industry, and I'm speaking on behalf of the U.S. and Canadian distilled spirits industry, we don't want these tariffs to come in place. But at the same time, American distilled spirits products need to get back on the shelves. And, you know, obviously, both governments need to tackle big, big trade issues. But this industry shouldn't be involved, and we're hopeful. And obviously, with the greatest respect to Premier Ford and many of the politicians, I understand their poll numbers go up, you know, when they hold strong on the ban. But this is just hurting. The provinces aren't bringing in the same amount of revenue.
0: Have you? Right. We've seen those numbers too. Now, have you? Before you go, have you seen major brands? It looks like Jack Daniels. You'd think internationally known brands, they might be okay, but they've got pretty diverse global portfolios, companies like that. But I'm guessing the small to mid-size U.S. craft distillers, especially in those border states, like they rely on. That's probably really hard to replicate that trade and go to Mexico and go to Central America or South America or even to Europe. They count on Canada as the major export market, don't they?
16: Can tell you one sidebar, and in my role, you really aren't supposed to speak on behalf of one of our member companies, but there is a great distillery in Louisville called Bro Brothers Distillery, first African-American distillery in the great state of Kentucky. And a year and a half ago, they were so excited and poised to bring Bro Brothers bourbon whiskey to the Canadian marketplace. And very small business, three brothers, they are phenomenal, and they had to shut that down. And, you know, that is a real life story, Payne. And I guarantee you, despite all the emotions that I've received directly from good Canadian citizens, and I understand it about they're mad at President Trump and so forth, the Canadians wouldn't want, you know, the Bro Brothers distillery to get hurt, just like I can't imagine any goodwill American would want any harm done by a craft Canadian distillery that is excited about the American marketplace. And I can tell you, Americans have not wavered for their love for Canadian whiskey over the last year and a half.
0: No, probably not.
16: And you know, it's going to be an impact if those tariffs come into effect. It will be devastating. I can say that because our industry in the U.S. have been a victim of tariffs. 7 years ago, the EU put a 25% tariff on American whiskey. This was due to President Trump's aggressive posture to bring in more steel and aluminum. We lost 37% of our exports to Europe as a result of that. So you think about a 50% tariff where the United States represents 93% of its market. And the economy is not doing good. So Americans will be price conscious. Yes. If there's a 50% tariff on a great Canadian whiskey brand or a great Canadian distilled spirits brand.
0: Yeah. Well,
16: if I may just say,
0: Greg, we got to go quick, but you can. Audience,
16: please, I recognize the emotions are hard, but please consider, for the sake of the Canadian spirits industry, and in addition to that, the American distilled spirits industry in the Canadian and American hospitality economy, please encourage your leaders, as we are here in the United States, to find common ground, get us back on the shelves, and avoid this 50% tariff.
0: Yeah, bingo. You're only hurting regular people. Both countries are right now. Thank you for the time today. Let's catch up on this, and I hope we get a deal done. I think we all want that cost certainty, and we all want this behind us, Chris. Thank you for the time.
16: Thanks, Greg. Hope to celebrate with you soon.
0: That'd be great. Thanks. Chris Swanger is President and CEO of the Distilled Spirits Council of the United States. 8:31 into the newsroom right now. Heather Good with what's coming up for 9.
13: Thanks so much, Greg. The Ontario Liberal Party will hold its first leadership debate tonight. 5 candidates are vying for the job. They include former federal MP Navdeep Bain and MPP Lee Fairclough. The new leader will be elected on November 21st. Unifor will start contract negotiations with General Motors today. The union represents about 4,600 GM workers. Last month, a 3-year contract with Ford was approved. It included pay increases of 3% a year. And the union hopes to replicate gains in investment commitments with GM. The trial of a man accused of orchestrating the 1996 killing of Tupac Shakur starts this week. The unsolved shooting death has gripped the hip-hop world for 30 years. Jury selection begins today in Las Vegas. Dwayne Davis has pleaded not guilty to one charge of murder. Those stories and more coming up in the news at 9 o'clock.
0: 8:32. Coming up next, what does Alberta offer a business right now, and businesses employ people, that Ontario doesn't? A couple major things. We'll dive into that next on Toronto Today.
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9: So, decent jobs report, but people are getting employed. It is summer. Does that make a difference? And does it make a difference that many of those jobs are in Alberta? Super smart guy, former advisor to Alberta Premier Jason Kenney. David Knight Legge joins us now. So you're writing this on Friday. Alberta's creating 80% of the Canadian job growth. They are good numbers in Ontario. We're all going, yay, Canada. But you're saying it's so focused in Alberta that that should be the real story, isn't it?
10: Yeah, it is. You know, it's a story of two different policy visions. And I think the reason that I wrote the post is because if you go to the StatsCan labor force survey information, what you'll see that they posted last just a month ago was that from July 2025 to July 2026, Alberta was more than 80% of all the jobs in the country net. So 78,500 net jobs in Alberta and 99,000 of the 99,000 jobs nationally. Now, here's what's interesting, Greg. This last month, so August, they posted the July numbers. You had this monthly sort of statement around which province has done well, and Ontario's done great, which is fantastic, right? But what happens with these statements is they get revised very heavily after the fact, because you need to know how many jobs were lost during that period, how many were actually gained, which ones were part-time, which ones were public service, which ones are private sector, et cetera. And that all gets done retroactively as you see the numbers come back up. So in that same post that showed the monthly amounts of jobs with Ontario leading the way, thankfully, what you also saw was the revision of Alberta's numbers for the full year went up to 91,000 from 78,500. So more than 10,000 additional jobs they hadn't captured in that annual survey up to that month. They realized retroactively Alberta contributed what now looks like significantly more than 80% of all the jobs in the country. The reason for the post, though, isn't to get into some kind of math debate, and it's definitely not to get into some, like, look at us, you know, Alberta's doing great, you know, at the expense of other provinces. The point is, when we were passing the tax cut from 12 to 8%, we got so many black eyes from the press on being in the back of, like, big business, right? But now today, Alberta makes more than twice as much revenue at 8% as it made at the higher tax rate of 12%. Where's that story in the Canadian press? Because when you work as a conservative in policy and you try and make the argument, we're not doing this because it's conservative or liberal. We're doing it because it's great for the economy. It's great for shared prosperity. It's great for jobs for everybody, no matter how you're going to vote, right? But people didn't believe that when we were actually cutting the regulations and cutting the corporate tax rate. So now where are they? Now where are they? Now that we're making twice as much revenue from the much lower corporate tax rate, in Alberta. And where are they now that Alberta is printing 80% with only 12% of the population of the country, creating more than 80% of all the jobs in the entire country for a year with all the revised backing, right? So that's why I wanted to point it out, because I want to see Ontario start to get back to what it could be, which is extraordinary. It is the wealthiest place in the planet. It's got some of the best talent in the planet. It's got this extraordinary capital markets depth we don't have in Alberta. It's got extraordinary legacy industries that I think could scale massively. You look at that. And by the way, one of my next op-eds will be about why we need a national petroleum reserve in Sarnia, because that will back up a massive advanced materials industry, which is the fastest growing industry in you know, of the 2,600 industries. That's one of the, if not the fastest growing. And it's something that Canada still hasn't taken on because you've got these strange rules and policies that stand in the way. And so the real push here is what actually creates the outcomes that people benefit by. And when you see it happen, let's acknowledge it.
9: Well, before we get to some of the federal influence on that, you know this. Our audience knows it too. Every politician, it's an election year municipally too, loves to say, I'm going to step in. I'm going to cut red tape. We're going to not delay projects. We're going to have less regulation. We'll cut red tape. What it looks like to me, David, though, is in Alberta, there was a genuine emphasis on it. And Jason Kenney and subsequently Daniel Smith, they did it. Like, they cut red tape, for better or worse. What, like, how hard was it to do that? And why is it such a, I'll do this, and then doesn't feel like anybody ever does it anywhere else?
10: Well, look, Canada is one of the most overtaxed places in the planet. And the other thing is the governments, this includes the provincial

0: So that's the crisis that Ontario is in. That's the crisis the federal government's in. And so when you go to these governments, you say, what are you going to do to cut your debt? They don't know what to do because what it's going to require, here's the hard thing. They've got to now go and cut the bureaucracy back down to where it was 10 years ago. So 10 years ago, the bureaucracy was 45% smaller federally. Think about that number. And it was 75% less expensive than it is today. So we said to the next generation, our kids and grandkids, we're going to borrow all this money, and what are we going to spend it on? Highways, infrastructure, launch capacity, a space program? No, we spent it on enlarging a sclerotic, already obese bureaucracy. We enlarged it by more than 40%, and now what's happened? The deep irony is now it's 50% larger, 75% more expensive. And the public service outcomes have dropped precipitously on every single metric.
1: We've got this thing here, I reference it, called the Ontario Sunshine List. And it lists, obviously, public jobs where you're making over 100 grand. Should still be 100 grand? Maybe not. Maybe that's too low a threshold now. But the point is, in 2018, David, there were 6,100 people working for the city of Toronto making that much money. There's 13,100 now. They've more than doubled in 7 years. We're not talking pandemic times where you're trying to keep people afloat, and you could argue that they were just trying to do the right thing. You've more than doubled the city of Toronto alone's public payroll. So, David, let's flesh that out and go, well, if Toronto's doing it, bet you Ottawa is, Hamilton is, London is. Maybe not to that extent. Maybe they all don't have Olivia Chow running their city, but it speaks to. No, man. Like this is exactly why you have a cost of living crunch. Your property taxes go up, and the big time companies go, we can't afford to make this work anymore.
0: Yeah, look, there's only two ways to deal with that, right? If we're looking forward, and you know, so I'm very bullish on Canada and on Ontario, but if we're looking forward, there's only two things the governments have to do, and it's going to be hard. It's going to be hard. But the first one is you got to decide what you're going to do on the cost side, and you've got to be a realist about it. And the really hard thing is, if you're in government, going to people that are in government and saying 30% of you are not going to be here in 24 months. There's going to be a structured way that that happens, but that has to happen. And this is what people in the private sector have to do all the time when there's structural change afoot, right? Because if you don't do it, you're going to typewriter company against IBM, or you just cannot continue to pretend. Governments have other people's money to work with. And so when you ask them, do you want to do something deeply unpopular? A lot of politicians fade out. And we saw that even in our own sort of cabinet at times, or caucus, that everybody thinks it's a good idea to say those things when they know that that's the fiscally appropriate thing to do. But then you ask to actually strip these things out, and everybody realizes this is going to hurt. It's going to cost. You've got to give very hard messages, but you have to be dedicated to doing that, or else you cannot afford to make the switches on the other side. And the other side is you have to have a vision for how you're going to grow the tax base of the province or city or country in ways that are super productive. And the only way to do that is to just finally realize governments don't create jobs. Companies create jobs. Governments spend money and they buy jobs. But if governments are so deeply in debt that they're buying jobs with debt and interest, that's a terrible double hit on the taxpayer. So the only way to pay this debt off and to get the economy back is you got to expand the real economy of real private sector jobs. And the only way to do that is to start to cut the cost of operating a business in Canada and make it easier to build and operate a business in Canada, because those guys will do it for you. And this is what we've seen in Alberta. This is the argument that we made. When we first said we're going to cut the tax rate from 12 to 8, there was a huge debate inside Jason's team at the time when I was in the campaign. And I was advocating strongly for 8. Some people said, well, let's just cut to 10. But we ran a lot of numbers, a lot of models. We looked at a lot of behavioral finance stuff. We realized the only way to get people to want to make a move is to know that we're dead serious about it. So we cut it, and we ended up cutting it right away rather than doing it over 4 years. And now today, again, this is the magic of expanding the tax base with accretive growth. When we cut it to 8, that was so encouraging to companies, they began to spend more money on jobs, spend more money on plant and projects. And we're now seeing the net effect of that. The last 3 years, the net effect of that. But in the last year, you're seeing it supercharged, because we're also seeing massive foreign direct investment come in, like the Meta deal. You know, and those are very specific, very tactical, planned approaches. That Meta deal took about 3 years to create, that are built around a vision of what

0: Alberta can do. It's built around a regulatory and tax structure that's unique to those kinds of assets. And that's how you get the jobs. But that's also how you get the infrastructure, the data infrastructure for an economy of the future. So other industries can now come in knowing that not only they have a low tax rate and great talent, but they've also got really amazing data infrastructure that can back their business as well. So these things become self-reinforcing. And Alberta, Ontario's got so much raw potential for this, but it's going to take some hard leadership to get there fiscally, tax-wise, regulatory, energy costs, and housing.
1: It's not the easiest thing in the world to do. David Knight Legg joining us on Toronto Today. We're going to have more of him tomorrow, specifically on the 50% tariffs. Specifically, tomorrow will be 8 days away from the potential D-Day of August the 19th. And I really want to dig in to find out what he thinks our leaders, because there's premiers and obviously the prime minister that have calls to make here, plus the negotiating teams, of course. By the way, like, it's worth noting, I wouldn't say nobody, but it's rare you would pick a location for a large company's headquarters just because of income tax rates, as if that's the only thing. No one's saying that, but they're landing some major corporate projects. Meta's a $30 billion investment, $30 billion, 3,000 full-time jobs with a snap of a finger, and they're hoping that grows. But there's that combination of factors. I didn't know this. If you buy machinery or tech, even computers in Alberta, no provincial sales tax, no PST. Here, always PST, right? Your provincial tax portions under the HST. And so just paying for infrastructure startup projects, you're paying more upfront. And now you've dug more of a hole than you will if you're somewhere else. Look, this happens in the sports parlance as well. Where do you go to pay no income tax? Florida. There is a theory that these teams, NHL teams, especially in Florida, are doing great. The Lightning and the Panthers are good every year. At least now they are, the last several years, because of athletes have figured this out. The tax rates are a huge, huge advantage compared to California, where, let's face it, Anaheim's won a Stanley Cup. The Kings have won a couple times, but not for the last 12 years, not since the tax rate went up, up, up. And in Florida, went down, down, down. It's just easier to go there. Toronto's still Canada's financial capital. They give you that proximity to all the things you need, but you can make it work. And we're losing. There's no doubt about this. This is unarguable. We're losing talent to Alberta, not the other way around. Do you think Alberta talent's coming here? Do you think we got a pipeline, no pun intended here, coming to the GTA from Alberta? Right now, we don't. It's one-way traffic. The data shows that. Any analysis of the data shows that. All right, on the way back, we'll come back and let you know what's going on in British Columbia with forest fires, wildfires especially, and a golf cheating story that I don't know more about it. I do know it's terribly creative. If this happened, the way this person tells the story and the golfer in question planned all this out, you almost want to be like, hey, you practically got away with it. Let's just give you the prize. That's next on Toronto Today. Let's check your drive right now. 640 Toronto, big trouble traffic.
2: Still a big trouble spot on the southbound 400 approaching the 401 as a vehicle in a ditch gets cleaned up. Two right lanes are blocked by crews. In the meantime, you can find a big backup behind where the crews are. Of course, you can go south on Weston or Jane if you're moving toward the 401. 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That's the big trouble traffic spot right now. I'm Miles Marcus, 640 Toronto.
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1: All right, if it's true, it's amazing, amazing, amazing. If not, it's still a great story, and it's kind of an amazing story and the work involved. In a golf cheating scandal that appears to be real, the club's not denying, and I feel like they would have by now. We'll get to that in a little bit. There is still great concern, obviously, in BC with a rapidly escalating wildfire crisis. I don't think anyone died in the Ontario wildfires, but an 80-year-old woman is dead from the wildfires happening in British Columbia. So Premier David Eby declared a province-wide state of emergency following this extreme surge. This is near the Okanagan Valley, or here I go, media on media crime. Don't know who said it, but on a news station that I was listening to over the weekend, the Okanagan Valley. I can't do anything about this. I can't, honestly. Like, back to school you go. Don't pass go. Don't collect your $200. But this is near Summerland, and all of a sudden this fire, excuse me, has exploded at breakneck speed. Okanagan, we stand on guard for thee. Anyway, it's a problem. Over 100 active wildfires. What's interesting about it is the wildfire prevention. BC, I looked this up, has 4.3 times more forest land than California. Now, 57 million hectares of forest land in BC, 13.35 million hectares in California. What does BC, the province, spend on wildfire prevention funding? $90 million. $90 million. California, $1.7 billion. That's 19 times more. I understand they might spend a comparable amount because they have way more people. I think that factors in. I think that would definitely. They've got 39.5 million people. BC's not even got six. So it's the most populated state. It's California. You've just got more people's property and people to keep safe. So you would have a bit of a difference. They've got seven times the people, but BC's twice as large geographically with way more forest. Again, all of this ends up being reactive, not proactive. I just want consistency, too. If you're going to hammer away, maybe you are, maybe you're not, about Doug Ford and all the things the provincial government didn't do. And I think there's some argument that they weren't prepped for what happened in Northwest Ontario near Thunder Bay. Do the same to David Eby. Now do David Eby. If you're doing David Eby, now do Doug Ford. That's all I ask. Bring it up the middle. Be critical of anybody that isn't doing their job, no matter what. That's all you look for. All right, this golf cheating story is rather remarkable. There is a well-known club called Wing Haven. This apparently has happened, did happen. There's more context to it, even more this morning. But I'll let this young fella on the X account, Nuclear Golf, spelled NUCLRGOLF, explain the story. And we split it into two parts so we can kind of sum up, give a quick Coles notes halfway through. But here's this crazy golf cheating scandal involving a tournament, a hole in one, and a huge amount of cash.
9: You're about to hear the craziest cheating story in a golf tournament of all time. I was told by some insider sources in the St. Louis area about a true story that just occurred at Wing Haven Country Club's Member Championship this past weekend. Strap in, ladies and gentlemen. I'm also going to keep all names anonymous out of respect for the people involved, and I'm going to refer to the person in the story as Golfer. So Golfer is playing at the Member Championship at Wing Haven. He's a pretty incredible player. He's a +2 handicap and played some Division I in college. During the tournament, there's a hole-in-one pot. So if you make an ace, you win the pot of money. So Golfer is in the first tee time of the day, and he found this out before the tournament started. He shows up and tells the group before they tee off, hey, I have this important phone call that's going to come in later. More specifically, he said that his grandma is in the hospital with poor health and he has to take this call when it comes. They're all like, yeah, dude, that's fine. No problem. They start playing and they get to the third hole. At the end of the third hole, golfer says they just got the call. So he's going to run up to hole four, hit his tee shot real quick to keep the pace of play going. By the way, hole number four is a par three, and it's probably the most famous hole on the entire course. So the group gets up to four tee box. They ask golfer, hey, man, how'd you hit your shot? He said, word for word, I thinned it, but there's a divot on the green. They're all like, okay, cool. They get ready. They go and hit their shots. Lo and behold, they go down to the green. There's golfer's ball in the hole. He just made a hole in one. They all get super excited.
1: Okay, so that we got it. We've played holes one through three. They get to the third green. Guy finishes real quick. Guys, I've got to take this call about my grandma. My grandma is really sick. Guys are like, go ahead. So no one sees him hit the hole in one. But there is a divot mark. He's on the tee on the fourth hole. He's like, I just hit him waiting for you guys. He ain't on the green. So how's there a ball in the hole? They are in the first foursome. Here's the rest of the story.
9: But there was nobody there in the group to witness him actually hit the shot into the hole because he said he had to take this call. So he ran up and hit his tee shot really quickly. So nobody in the group actually saw him hit this tee shot. A couple of members get a bit skeptical. I mean, there's money on the line. So they go and they tell the superintendent about it. He says, no need to worry. We have cameras right by that hole. And 15 minutes later, here's what happens. They found out that the camera caught him parking his car right by the maintenance shed, right next to the green, very early before the round started. He then got caught creating a divot on the green and putting his ball in the hole on hole four. The phone call, none of it was true. He did all of that just to make it seem like he made a hole in one on hole four. One of the craziest golf stories I've ever heard. I mean, what a meticulous way to fake a hole in one.
1: I love it. I love all of it. I love all of it. Let's see if Brad Smith loves all of it. You're dying here. That was you?
10: No. It reminds me of The Simpsons. Remember when Homer plays golf with Mr. Burns?
1: Well, I do not. There's been 39 years of episodes.
10: Mr. Burns keeps shanking it, and he keeps landing on the green. Homer's like, how does this old man hit it so far? And just because his caddy, Smithers, is running up to the green and planting the ball every... That is elaborate.
1: It's incredibly
10: bad
1: elaborate.
10: Actors. Bad actors will always game the system. How much money was in the pot?
1: Well, thousands. Guys were putting in $1,500, $2,000 each.
10: Ooh.
1: So this is a pretty highly, you know, highly notable club. My ask, I think you got to echo Ferris Bueller's Day Off and you got to go, let's visit grandma. That's drag her old bones in here and let's see how
10: dig
1: sick she really is.
10: Oh my
1: no,
10: God.
1: That's what I would do. I'd go full Principal Rooney and go, you know, you produce a corpse and you get the hole-in-one money.
10: Have you ever played a full round without one single foot wedge?
1: I don't know what that means.
10: A foot wedge. You know, the gentle kick out of the rough. Okay, I have. I've only played two rounds. It was a marshaled round. The first game, I shot 109.
1: Well, if there's ground under repair, you can move it.
10: No, but I'm notoriously putting myself in a good lie every single time. So I found out during this golf tournament that you can't do that because they'll just take marks off you. I shot 109 the first day, came back with the same marshal. I shot 79 the next day. He looked at me, he goes, you didn't cheat this time. I go, no, this is how it's going to work. I'm going to play 120 the next day. But golf, I find golf so boring if you're playing to the letter of the law. And I'm not keeping score to beat people.
1: I just think these guys have a story the rest of their life that they were playing with this guy. And they were sure they're celebrating on the green. This, by the way, the tournament was Saturday. They didn't figure this out till Monday. So everybody at the club went 2 days going, can you believe this guy
10: who had
1: to take the grandma call?
10: Did he take home the money?
1: I don't know. But we got to find out more about it. Honestly, again,
10: Netflix, cameras are everywhere.
1: Jeffrey Bezos, get this on Amazon.
10: Come on.
1: Brad Smith's got the show 9 to noon coming up next. We'll see you tomorrow.
11: This is Global News. It's 23 degrees, but feels like 28 at 9 o'clock. I'm Heather Good. First debate for five leadership candidates. Auto talks get underway, and a trial for a 30-year-old murder starts today. But first, let's get you moving and check 640 Toronto. Big trouble traffic.
2: A big trouble spot with a vehicle and a ditch still being worked on the southbound 400, approaching the 401 in two right lanes with those heavy delays behind it. Of course, you can always go south on Weston or Jane if you're moving toward the 401. 401. There's no shortcut for saving time, but saving money is simple. 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Those are the Big Tall Traffic Spots right now. I'm Miles Marcus, 640 Toronto.
11: Recent polls have found that the Ontario Liberals have more support than the Progressive Conservatives. But does that matter when people actually cast their ballots? It might depend on the party's leader. Tonight, five candidates will debate why they should be the one to help the Liberals win the next provincial election. Former leader Bonnie Crombie resigned after she failed to win a seat and the Liberals lost official party status. She's now running for Mississauga mayor again. Tonight's debate starts at 7 p.m. The new leader will be elected on November 21st. People will be going to the polls in eight federal ridings. The dates haven't been set yet for the by-elections. But right now, a new poll shows that the Liberals might win most of them. The Liaison Strategies poll finds that among all voters, the Liberals have 39% support. The Conservatives, 27%, and the NDP, 11%. And Mark Carney's government has a 13-point lead over Pierre Poilievre's Tories. And according to the poll, that's the largest lead since March. A major round of auto talks gets underway in Toronto today. Unifor opens contract negotiations with General Motors. The two sides will formally open bargaining with a ceremonial handshake at the Sheridan Centre. The talks come after Unifor members approved a new three-year contract with Ford. That deal includes 3% annual pay increases. It's been 30 years, and this week, the trial of the man accused of murdering rap icon Tupac Shakur in Las Vegas starts this week. 63-year-old Dwayne Davis has pleaded not guilty. Jury selection begins today. Reporter Sasha Pesnik has more.
12: For years, Davis actually boasted about his involvement in the shooting. In multiple interviews with police, then on the pages of a memoir, and in public media interviews after that. And in fact, investigators have even credited Davis's own words as helping to reinvigorate their investigation. They then took his confessions and set about the work of shoring up their case with other evidence and finally brought charges in 2023.
11: In 1996, Shakur was hit by four bullets while sitting in his car. He was 25 years old. A look at the forecast from the Global News Weather Center. Here's meteorologist Ross Hall.
13: Well, we start off with temperatures in the low 20s this morning. We'll hit a daytime high of 27 this afternoon, feeling closer to 32. A sun-cloud mix at times. We are also tracking the potential for some showers, the risk of thunderstorms later this morning into the afternoon for southern Ontario and the GTA. Not all areas will see it, not a washout of a day, but just be aware of that chance of a shower or thunderstorm. There's a west wind today near 20 kilometers per hour. Partly cloudy tonight, down to 18 overnight. And then on Tuesday, sunshine, the high 27, feeling closer to 32. Wednesday, a sun cloud mix, the high 27 with a slight chance of showers.
11: And right now it's 23 degrees, but feels like 28 in downtown Toronto. I'm Heather Good. This is Global News.
14: From 9 till noon, he's here. If you don't know Brad, you're lucky. My bro is here with you. He's here to... Well, could it be people?

0: Monday, everybody. 905 here from downtown Toronto, shooting out of the Chorus building right by the water. And whether you're listening live in Toronto, in London, Ontario, or all across Ontario on the radio, I appreciate you. Whether you're listening across Canada on the iHeart radio app, you're choosing to be here, and I appreciate you. It's not lost on me, especially after just having a weekend that was kind of, I don't know, maybe like a mental reset for me. I still work my absolute brains out because when you're launching, this multi-platform thing that we're trying to do here, because that's literally the future of media. If you're on one platform, let's just say on live radio, and that's all you're sticking to, God, might have to do up your shoes and readjust your life in a couple of years because everything's different, right? Everyone wants to see you on different platforms. So as we've launched our YouTube, you can go to it. Just go to YouTube, search it, No BS with Brad Smith. We've dropped two episodes already, Kevin O'Leary and Dr. Thomas Seyfried, great cancer research doctor. One of my favorite lines of all time. I'll put my research up against anybody, big pharma, any hospital, but Brad, I've got no takers. But right now we just launched one of my favorite videos and favorite people to interview, Dr. Robin Hanley Defoe. She is a great therapist and behavioral educational. I don't even know what the word is right now as I'm trying to promote her, Ozzy. She's a behavioral therapist. There it is. Just came to my mind because it's Monday. I was just telling the guys beforehand, we got to jack ourselves up. But Dr. Robin, we just dropped that, just launched about 3 seconds ago. Go search out No BS with Brad Smith podcast. That is going to be a great episode because what she does is tell you that tough love has to come back and your kids need to hear what, Dr. Robin?
1: If your teenager doesn't handle a no in the house, they're not going to handle a no in the real world. If you can't handle a no coming from me, from somebody who loves you and is looking out for you, how are you going to handle it with a boss, with a teacher, with a professor, with a partner? Like, you got to figure out how to deal with the discomfort of not always getting your own way. You're not meant to be friction free.
0: Ooh, I just love her so much. If you haven't followed her, go to Dr. Robin HD. That's Robyne. She's just an absolute fountain of amazing knowledge, resources. And you can tell the way that she like presents her argument. When you're talking about tough love within this new generation of what we've called the participation ribbon society, there's like extremes, right? It's like, well, what is tough love? And it's not very tough. It's just, as Dr. Robin says, setting parameters so that you set your kids up for success. So go check that out. And obviously too, you can go to nobswithbs.com. Sign up for our No BS Bulletin. Oh my God, guys, people are still donating to the Food Banks Canada donation drive. Why? Because I said everybody who donates now until this weekend is going to get a Zoom link. We're going to do an Ask Me Anything on that No BS Bulletin that you can sign up for if you drop your email. We said that the two dates are this weekend. Weekend ran out over the weekday. So August 15th, August 16th, Saturday and Sunday. Right now, we're going from a 1-4 time slot to see what the best time slot is. Most people have written back and said that it is Saturday, August 15th. It's looking like 3 p.m. If you miss it, we'll record the whole thing. But listen, we're going to put this out and Ask Me Anything. We're just going to sit down, chill, and really, really just have a casual conversation behind the scenes. Ask me whatever you want is real because this is a community. We're building it together. And I appreciate every one of you for joining on. But God, we got a great show to start a Monday. If you need some energy to start a Monday, don't just grab caffeine. Well, you can do that. I'd suggest not. But stick around because at 9:30, after our second break, there's a tiny molecule that your body controls that executes blood flow, energy function, brain function, sexual health. And you know what? It disappears as you age. Most of us start losing the ability to produce this in our 20s. And by our 40s, it's almost already gone. But the crazy thing is, this is a supplement that everyone can take that is healthy for you. So why aren't people taking it? What is it? Oh, I can't tell you until 9:30. Because that's a tease. I learned that in broadcasting. Usually I just give away all my info and say, just come. At 10:30, it's our Mental Health Monday. We missed it last week, so we're so happy to have Oren Amate back because there was two things floating around in my mind. But over the weekend, I saw this clip on Instagram talking about statistics. that show the more that we've talked about mental health and the open conversations, the fact that a lot of people don't have access to mental health therapy has created an epidemic where maybe we're talking about it so much that's actually causing more mental health issues. Well, Dr. Oren Amate will be here to talk about that. But also, too, if you're in that phase where you're talking about it all the time and you're constantly going back and forth in your head about, gosh, like, you know, what should I be doing? And you're just so invested and you're consumed with understanding how to get better, or you're not getting better. Well, what can you do in order for you right now to get better? And at 11:20 on a Monday, come on. Scott Tillema is one of the like premier talkers or stage presenters, MCs in the world when talking about hostage negotiation, a former FBI guy who was talking people off ledges out of crazy situations, will break down not just about the craziness of being a hostage negotiator, but he says that the biggest conversations that people have, whether it's with your boss, your partner, your friends, your family, whomever, the biggest conversation we have, we usually ruin them before we even open our mouth. So he gives tips and tricks about how to analyze and best prepare yourself for those big moments in life so you don't go in there like me and just wing it. You don't want to do that. You don't want to be in fight or flight the entire day. But I have to say this, because again, we're going to come back after the break with the weekend in review. A lot of weird stuff happened over the weekend. But for me, it was one of those weekends that I was caught so off guard by a movie that I just had to share it. And no, it's not a movie that's in theaters right now, but it's a movie that came out. I like, you know, when you go to Apple or whatever streaming service you're buying from, and you know, the first day you check it out, it's like $34. You're like, I'm not paying $34 to watch this at home. So then when it shows up again for the discounted rate, I watched a scary movie. Okay. If you haven't seen this, it's the spoofs of the Scream movies. And these have been going on for 25 years. The Wayans brothers, Sean and Marlon, obviously created this Scary Movie 1 and 2. Then they got kicked out of the franchise, but the great Anna Faris stayed on. Now they're back for this redo. So I had nothing, like, it's a spoof movie. Spoof movies are, they're not the same as they were in the 90s. Like Naked Gun, I could watch all the time. Just the pure stupidity. I'm telling you, I might be wrong. This might be one of the funniest movies I've ever seen in my entire life. I have to watch it a second time because I'm not great at the first time.
2: Can you give us a little...
0: All I can say is that the first 2 minutes with Teyana Taylor, who is one of the most beautiful people in the world, she won a Golden Globe for One Battle After Another with Leo DiCaprio.
2: Yep.
0: She comes in the first 2 minutes and sets the tone for a movie in a way I've never seen before. The most inappropriate rant, the most... What is considered now hurtful, disgusting, racist, bigoted, but she says it in a way where it's battling woke and anti-woke at the same time. Well, I can't even explain it. I just wasn't expecting anything. I laughed harder than I've laughed in a while. Here's a little trailer just to give a little sneak peek, though.
3: My God, he stabbed her. Not her.
4: My pronouns are they, them.
3: He stabbed them.
5: We bad.
6: There's a serial killer on the loose.
7: Hello, Tuesday.
8: I have been preparing for this for years.
9: Hello, Mother. You look like shit.
10: Should we hug?
11: I really want to, but I'm a Republican now, so I'm supposed to be racist.
10: I think all white people are racist anyway. Come here.
11: Okay.
0: And the great Regina Davis there at the end. Unbelievable comedy actor. Like, I don't know what it was. It just, I think I got into this moment. I don't know if you have heard it. Oh, sorry. You've been through this while you're watching like older movies, but the era of 1995 to 2005 was just such like a comfortable time where it felt like the world was normal, even though there was a lot of like bull crap happening on. We still had gay rights issues that weren't solved. Like you couldn't get married in a lot of places. But when you look back at that comedy, it was just unfiltered and raw because people wanted to be offended. They wanted to sit there and like have an experience where they didn't have to like go in and go, okay, am I going to politically think about every joke that's made?
2: Well, that's because the Wayans brothers wrote this, right?
0: God, yeah.
2: So they brought their...
0: brought their flavor.
2: Yeah, there you go.
0: And listen, these are the guys whose older brother, Damon and Keenan Ivory Wayans, created In Living Color, which was...
2: genius.
0: One of the craziest. It produced Jim Carrey. Jim Carrey didn't get on SNL, but he got on in Living Color, and that really started his career. But what
2: I believe J-Lo as well.
0: J-Lo was a dancer.
2: Yeah.
0: On In Living Color. She won the Fly Girls. That's what, But I have to say that it made me realize, and I say this about Cameron Diaz, is Cameron Diaz gets slept on so much for how amazing she is in everything. Give me another superstar actress that is a knockout that can act in dramatic roles, Gangs of New York, and then also go and be the lead in any comedy movie, Something About Mary. What's the one I'm thinking of right now? Oh, God, it's when she's... Oh, my God, I'm going to mind blank on this. And I'm going to let myself mind blank. But think about the other woman, The Mask, like where she had her debuting role. Like, she can do everything. And people sleep on her. They forget about how good she is. Some people in this next generation, the Gen Zs, they don't even know who she is.
2: Charlie's Angels.
0: Charlie's Angels was not a good movie. But Anna Faris, who's the star of the Scary Movie trailer, you forget that this person from those times, like, you know, early 2000s, was the biggest comedic actor because she played a certain stupid girl part and she just killed it. And she's, God, better than ever. And so right after that, I had to watch Just Friends, Ryan Reynolds, Anna Faris. And who else? Oh, my God, Amy Smart. Back in the day, just a good, wholesome movie about a crazy, stupid character who 10 years later loses the baby weight, becomes a superstar, and wants to go back and pick up his hometown girl.
5: 10 years later, touring with the world's hottest pop star.
12: God, I want to lick your skin off.
5: We'll take him home for the holidays.
13: Hi, Mom.
14: This is my brother, Mike.
15: You're hot.
12: I know.
5: Now, when he sees the girl he never forgot, he's going to get a second chance.
12: Oh my God, I can put my arms around you.
5: To win his first love.
12: Wow, Chris.
0: I don't know, it just made me feel like the old times. It was easier to just not be offended at stuff.
2: Well, guess where it was filmed?
0: Where was Just Friends filmed?
2: Saskatchewan.
0: It was?
2: Yep.
0: Wow, what a random place to do it. Listen, we got an absolute banger of a show. I had to get that off. And you know what? A lot of people have been reaching out at Brad C. Smith and continue to do that because what the rare times where I'm like, am I wrong on this one? If you're going to watch Scary Movie, reach out to me. I want to know if I'm an idiot on this one, but I literally sat there and had to contemplate why I was laughing so hard. I rewound the movie probably 50 times within it just to watch it again. But we'll get serious after the break with the weekend in review because there's some stories that you're not going to believe that these are even headlines, but we'll roll them out for you as we get this Monday started. It's no BS. I'm Brad Smith. Let's bring some energy to a Monday. Let's wake up that kind of, the weekend was still here. Wake up. You're with me. You don't need coffee. I'll be your caffeine for the rest of the day. All right. Stick with me after the break. But let's get to the roads with 640 Toronto. It's Big Trouble traffic.
16: Still looking at a Big Trouble spot as the cleanup continues after a vehicle in a ditch on the southbound 400 approaching the 401 and 2 right lanes. Still very heavy through here, so avoid the delays for now. Use Weston or Jane to go southbound toward the 401. Over 1,000 exotic birds and animals. 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That's the Big Trouble traffic spot right now. I'm Miles Mark. 640 Toronto.
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0: Listen, we're back on a happy Monday, but we got to get serious about this because the weekend in review is something to behold. So, you know, when they dump all the information, all the pertinent information after 5:30 on a Friday, you know it's going to be a jam-packed Monday to talk about all the craziness that they try to hide. One of those things that you didn't know might have been something that went under the radar on Friday, and it was a birthday, and we missed a birthday, so I should just say, happy birthday to you. Happy birthday to you. Happy birthday, Projects Office of Canada, that's produced zero projects within a year. That's right. Our National Projects Office that was announced turned 1 year old, and it gave us a big lump of zero projects within 1 year. That's what we've got to celebrate. We're going to build at speeds you've never seen before. But after a year, gosh, don't even expect to even talk about projects that are being developed, because that would be just absolutely gross. And listen, this is one of those crazy things. On February 4th, a committee was made to combat anti-Semitism. And it just came out on Friday that the same committee that was created to combat anti-Semitism and other hate crimes has, since February 4th, only met one time. One time. That's an actual true thing. One time. Even though this rates skyrocket, specifically when we're talking about anti-Semitism, 1% of a population that are targeted for 70% of all hate crimes, you'd think they meet more than once or at least get coordinated. But Senator Mark Gold said, we're just getting to know each other. Oh, and by the way, they don't even have an agenda moving forward. They just met once to discuss and meet each other. And it's crazy when you think about this, because we can talk about whatever you want when it comes to, you know, the craziness that's going on within the Canadian economy, our social structure, our just day-to-day life, and how we talk about things a lot differently. Because another headline that came out that said Canadian crime rates are at historic lows. And on the same day that came out, well, the Windsor police announced one of the biggest drug busts in Canadian history. Here they are explaining exactly what they pulled in Windsor, and it's just absolutely alarming.
27: This investigation dismantled a sophisticated cross-border trafficking network that relied on the logistics industry to move massive quantities of illegal drugs and firearms into Canada. We've seized nearly 1.7 tons, or well over 3,400 pounds of illegal drugs worth $140 million. have recovered 17 illegal firearms, laid 102 criminal charges against 21 people.
0: Now, I don't want to be like, okay, this one headline depicts the fact that these headlines about crime stats being at all-time lows are, you know, it makes this an aberration. But at the same time, you have to think, like, have we been just hearing more about crime? Have we been paying more attention to it? Or have the stories just got more and more salacious? Because when you look at the people and the perpetrators behind this ring of people that have been trafficking drugs and arms across the border, this has been going on for a while, and it's not just happening in Windsor near the border. This is happening in Ottawa too. If you didn't hear on Friday that Ottawa police have said that since June, sexual assaults have been up 25% since last year at this time, 150 sexual assaults in Ottawa since June. And when the superintendent Heather Lachine was asked about why this is happening by the journalist, well, I'll let the journalist take it away.
3: Can we break them down as much as possible without compromising, of course, the investigation? You said 150, that's been an increase. What do you think is behind that increase?
4: Who's to say what's behind? Always, I can say during the summer months, we generally have an increase in sexual assaults. But this year compared to 2025, there is an increase. There are more than there were in 2025.
0: And I did this video on social media. You can go check it out with Michelle Ferreri, former MP, at Brad C. Smith, got over 200,000 views, where she simply calls out that women in Canada right now are dealing with one of the highest sexual assault or sexual assaults against them reported crimes in the known world right now, per capita. Like, it's absolutely one of the craziest things that you'll hear of. And everyone calls her a conspiracy theorist, but she works with a great company and a great organization called End Violence Everywhere, that if they showed you the stats of sexual assaults or intimate partner violence crimes in Canada, it would floor you. Of the crimes reported, best estimates say that only 5% of all these crimes are even reported. And that is still to the tune of 120,000 plus cases per year. Now extrapolate out the other 95% that don't report because of the fact that when they go to trial, some of these things never go to trial, or they get waited out, or because of Jordan's rule, which essentially says there's a time constraint on how long this person can be processed in trial. Some of these never make it. And we're dealing with that right now. Now, if you don't forget, like Mark Carney, or if you don't remember, Mark Carney, a month before the election, a month before he became prime minister, said this about America and Canada and what America wants to do to Canada.
6: President Trump wants to break us. So America can own us. We will not let that happen.
0: We will not let that happen. And even though we are 9 days away from a 50% blanket tariff across Canada that could cripple the economy, I'm going to go to Italy right now on reduced working hours. Now, listen, timing is going to be criticized by a lot of people here. So I'm going to go on both sides. I'm going to bring back my centrist and say, well, this maybe just means that all these concessions that the Globe and Mail leaked that we're supposedly giving to the United States, maybe they're all done. Maybe a deal's in place. Maybe we're not dealing with this. But if it's not a situation where we've dealt with it and you're going to Italy right now and giving yourself 2 days on the back end with one of those moments in the economy that can really act as a teetering point between where we're going in the future and where we are now, you just have to ask yourself, like, okay, well, why are you going to Italy? And then we can go down the conspiracy route of all the Brookfield events that have taken place in Italy within the last 6 months. $900 million acquisition from Brookfield of an Italian industrial company, Fosber, earlier this year. We can talk about Oaktree, whose funds are tied to Inter Milan. All of these have taken place within the 6 months. I don't want to go down the rabbit hole, but it finds it funny that we're having reduced hours, that we're first told it was possibly a vacation. No, it's reduced working hours. But it's in one of the most pivotal times in Canadian economy. Sorry, the history of the Canadian economy. Never have we faced a threat where our economy could turn upside down within 1 day when you're looking at 50% blanket tariffs. But don't even get into the ethics behind that, because we're going to talk about that a little bit later on the show. But when we come back after the break, start this Monday the right way. I'm so excited for this because there is a tiny molecule in your body that controls blood flow, energy, brain functions, even sexual health. And how fast you age, most of us start losing this ability to produce it in our 20s. By the middle of our lives, half of it's already gone. But the crazy part is everyday habits are quietly killing this. So how do we live the best version of our life, understand what this is that can maybe change our life? and how simple it might be to just add it into our life. We'll talk about that after the break. It's No BS. I'm Brad Smith. Stick with me after the break.
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0: Hey, happy Monday, everybody. Welcome to the show. I'm excited to be here for a lot of reasons, but one, we've just got a really eclectic show. It's a banger. I'm just going to say it out loud. But joining us now is one of the world's leading researchers on a molecule most doctors still barely talk about. He spent more than two decades decoding how the gas how this gas controls blood flow, energy, brain function, aging, and he's turned that science into patents, clinical trials, and real therapies. I'm joined by Dr. Nathan Bryan, biochemist, molecular medicine, and expert of one of the world's most under-talked about, I'd say, molecules. Doc, what's going on?
2: Hey, Brad, good morning.
0: I'm so excited to have you here, sir, because this is one that I know that I used to take when I first started weightlifting, probably when I was 18. So let's call it 2001, too. But, I mean, most people have never heard of nitric oxide, right? So in plain English, why should everybody care about this molecule?
2: Well, it's a foundational molecule that's naturally produced in the body. And as you said, it controls things like blood flow, blood pressure, mobilizes our own stem cells, activates the energy-producing organelles of the cell. So everything we know about human optimization, disease prevention, is really dependent upon the body's ability to produce nitric oxide.
0: No way. I mean, when you think about it, like I was introduced, I'm just going to say the brand name. It was called NO Explode. It was the biggest supplement brand that ever took over. Everyone was using it. And it was a pre-workout supplement. And when you took it, you felt like not only you could work out longer and faster, but your focus, your energy, your mind, and your dedication in the hour window that it was effective was unbelievable. But why is it not just a workout supplement? Like, what is the most important thing that people might not know when it contributes to daily health?
2: Well, it's when you lose the ability to make nitric oxide, you develop erectile dysfunction, your blood pressure goes up, you develop diabetes and insulin resistance, you're no longer able to exercise. And then the end stage of chronic nitric oxide deficiency is dementia and Alzheimer's. So when our body loses the ability to make this, our body talks to us. And if we don't pay attention, we get sick. And so our body talks to us if we don't have, you know, both men and women, if we develop sexual dysfunction, low libido, if our blood pressure starts to go up, and that's the number one driver of the number one killer of men and women worldwide, which is cardiovascular disease. So hypertension drives cardiovascular disease, and hypertension is a symptom of nitric oxide deficiency.
0: You say that we start losing it in our 20s, but by our middle age, like half is gone. Why is it declining? Is it just environmental? Is it our daily diet? Or what's the process of why we're losing this so rapidly as we get older?
2: Well, first we had to answer the question was, how does the human body make nitric oxide? Right? Because if we don't understand how the human body makes it, then we don't know what goes wrong in people that can't make it. So we understood probably 30 years ago that there's an enzyme called nitric oxide synthase. It's found in the lining of the blood vessels. And when we look at the function of this enzyme over time with age, we find that the function of the enzyme decreases. And that's due to, you know, poor diet, lifestyle, a diet high in sugar and simple carbohydrates, smoking, the known cardiovascular risk factors all lead to a stepwise reduction in nitric oxide production. So the data tell us that by the time most people are 40 years old, they have about 50% of the function of that enzyme than they did when they were late teens, early 20s. But now we know that we can accelerate that or decelerate it. We've got 20-year-old kids who have the vascular age of a 60-year-old. And then, you know, I'm probably the best example on the other end. I'm 52, but I've got the vascular age of a 29-year-old because I know how to control the function of this enzyme and maintain its function and maintain normal nitric oxide production.
0: I guess without going down the supplement route, like what's the biggest change that someone could make on a daily basis that tomorrow would help them meaningfully improve their nitric oxide levels?
2: Well, the other pathway that we discovered was there's bacteria in the mouth on the crypts of the tongue that are responsible for the production of nitric oxide. So what I always tell people is, if you stop doing the things that are inhibiting the natural production of nitric oxide, then you've released the brakes on the body's ability to make it. So the most important thing people can do is they're using mouthwash. You have to stop using mouthwash because antiseptic mouthwash is a commercial say kill 99.99% of the bacteria in your mouth. And that's not a good thing, by the way. It's very dangerous and it leads to chronic disease. Same thing with fluoride, fluoride in toothpaste, fluoride in drinking water. It's an antiseptic. They put it in the drinking water and they put it in toothpaste because it kills bacteria. Then third, stop using antacids, the proton pump inhibitors, the Prilosec, the Prevacid, the Nexiums, Omeprazole. Those drugs completely shut down nitric oxide production. And then number four, stop eating a lot of sugar or anything that causes an increase in blood sugar. And if you do those four things, then you've released the brakes on the body's ability to make it. And that's been life-changing. Now, we've had people adopt these strategies and stop doing those things and find that their blood pressure normalizes. There's no more need for blood pressure medicines. They exercise better. and their life completely changed just by stopping things. And that, you know, that's cost savings, Brad. I'm not asking you to do anything and, and spend more money. I'm trying to save you money and make your health better.
0: Wait, so mouthwash, fluoride, sugar, what was the fourth?
2: Antacids, the proton pump inhibitors.
0: Antacids. You just listed my daily diet right there.
2: Yeah. Now, look, here's the deal. The data on the antacids, it's very critical. Most people don't know this because you don't even need a prescription for your Prilosec or your Prevacid. You can go to the corner drugstore and buy it over the counter. And these drugs were never approved for chronic use. And data from about 10 years ago revealed that people who have been taking these for at least 3 years have a 40% increase in heart attack, stroke, and Alzheimer's.
0: Stop it.
2: These drugs are causing heart attacks, strokes, and Alzheimer's. And yet, they're still on the market. Like, you can buy them over the counter.
0: Like just like an over the counter, like Tums.
2: Not Tums. Okay. The ones we're talking about are things like proton pump inhibitors.
0: Okay.
2: So these are compounds that inhibit stomach acid production in the pyloric cells of the stomach. So things like Tums, Rolaids, these are like calcium carbonate, sodium bicarbonate. They're buffers. They're not inhibitors of stomach acid. They buffer the increased stomach acid. Those, you know, if you need a little bit of relief from reflux, those are okay. But the Prilosec, the Prevacid, the Nexium, Omeprazole, Pantoprazole, these are very dangerous drugs that should not be taken.
0: Doc, I want to save the mouthwash thing till after the break because it's such a very nuanced topic because so many people, like you said, use this stuff. But when we're talking about getting

0: these products do not and cannot enhance nitric oxide production because they don't contain the necessary components to lead to nitric oxide. And these companies who don't understand the science cannot produce products that work because they don't understand the science. And that's the biggest kind of myth in the supplement industry, is all these companies selling nitric oxide products, but they don't work because they can't work. And we can get into the detail of that because, you know, if you can feed arginine or citrulline, but if the enzyme isn't working, it's not going to produce nitric oxide.
1: But what if
0: same thing, you can give beef.
1: I was just going to say, what if somebody did take the proper nitric oxide and then were taking it for daily doses or whatever you would recommend? Like, what would be the initial reaction taking that into their body if they were severely lacking it? Like, how would they feel?
0: Well, I mean, everybody's different. Some people feel it. So when you take my products, which produce nitric oxide for you, you know, most people feel better energy. They almost feel like a better sense of wellness. Their blood pressure will be normalized. They can exercise longer, stronger, faster. They sleep better. Sexual function improves. Executive and cognitive function improve. And these are all clinically validated endpoints that we've been able to measure and produce in clinical trials. But on the other hand, if people take these other products, they don't feel any different because they're not producing nitric oxide.
1: Okay, sir, let's hold it right there. Let's come back after the break because I got to figure out one of two things. Mouthwash, I need to go down a rabbit hole of why this is so bad. You've already kind of alluded to it. And can I stop taking Viagra? I guess is the question when you're talking about sexual health function. Now I don't. Anyone who tells you I do, doctor, they're a liar. But we will hypothetically talk about it after the break. It's no BS. I'm Brad Smith. Stick with me. What am I saying? It's 640 Toronto. It's Big Trouble Traffic.
2: Some big trouble spots along the eastbound 401. First, a crash past the 427 has the left lane blocked. That's followed by a stalled vehicle on the on-ramp from Dixon to the east 401. Part of the right lane is blocked through here. So while those delays continue, you can instead continue on to Eglinton or Dixon eastbound. There's a certain feeling on a Sunday drive. No rush, no noise. That's what car insurance from Aviva Direct is like. Get a quote in minutes at aviva.ca. Those are the big trouble traffic spots right now. I'm Miles Marcus, 640 Toronto.
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5: Welcome back. Happy Monday. And we're having a very interesting conversation here. Went to break in the most inappropriate way because we're talking about nitric oxide, right? It relaxes and widens blood vessels, but it also improves so many things. Cognitive function, your energy levels. But, Dr. Nathan Bryan, PhD, biochemist, was telling me that it also improves sexual function. No more Viagra for you if you don't need it. Is that true, Doc?
6: No, that is true, because people don't understand how these drugs work. The drugs like Viagra are what we call phosphodiesterase inhibitors. And so nitric oxide turns this switch on, and then Viagra keeps it on. That's why you're warned against four-hour erections. But here's the thing most people don't know, Brad. Only 50% of the men that are given drugs like Viagra respond with better erections, because you need nitric oxide for these drugs to work. So what we learned 25 years ago was that sexual dysfunction, erectile dysfunction, is a symptom of nitric oxide deficiency.
5: No way.
6: So if you restore nitric oxide production, then there's no need for Viagra, because you're restoring the vasodilation. And furthermore, if you restore nitric oxide, then the people that don't respond to Viagra can actually respond to it. So this fixes the entire issue of sexual dysfunction and now creates a market. You know, these drugs do about $4 to $5 billion a year since 1998 when they were approved. But yet they only work in 50% of the men. But if you give nitric oxide, restore nitric oxide, now everybody responds. Non-responders become responsive. But more importantly, to answer your question, there's no need for Viagra because the normal signal transduction pathway is in place.
5: Okay, well, you just heard my Amazon card go, nitric oxide. I'm kidding. Or am I? Doc, we got like two amazing subjects. I want to use our last 6 minutes here wisely, because mouthwash and fluoride, we're talking about how these deplete your body's ability to make nitric oxide properly. Am I right in that?
6: And that's correct.
5: Why is it such a contentious issue when you bring around anything to do with fluoride or mouthwash being part of your daily habits?
6: Well, look, this whole oral systemic link was realized about 100 years ago, that oral pathogenic bacteria can translocate through leading gums, cause systemic inflammation, and increase heart attack and stroke. So the solution 100 years ago, well, let's kill all the bacteria. But today we know we have a microbiome. In fact, the human body is 10 times more bacteria than human cells. And if you think about this, nobody today would tell you it's a good idea to take an antibiotic every day for the rest of your life, because it kills the good bacteria and causes systemic disease. So by the same argument, why are we sterilizing the mouth every day with an antiseptic mouthwash? Why are we putting fluoride in drinking water? Why is there fluoride in toothpaste when it's a known antiseptic? So as science emerges and we learn more, we have to do better and integrate these new findings into clinical medicine, both in dental medicine and in normal medicine.
5: Yeah, I know.
6: So we discovered, and others, about 20 years ago, there's bacteria that live on the crypts of the tongue. And these bacteria are responsible for the production of nitric oxide. And we and others published that if you give mouthwash, it kills the bacteria, you decrease nitric oxide production, and your blood pressure goes up. So if we've got to support these bacteria, and furthermore, if you use mouthwash, you lose the protective benefits of exercise. Think about this, Brad, and you know, we're all health conscious. You try to eat the right food, you exercise every day. But if you use mouthwash or any antiseptic like fluoride, you do not get the health benefits of exercising. You do not get the health benefits of a good diet. It's completely disrupting the microbiome and shutting down nitric oxide production.
5: Wow.
6: And yet nobody knows about this. And
5: nope,
6: we and others have published on it. You know, 2 out of 3 Americans use mouthwash, probably the same similar statistics in Canada and worldwide. And in the U.S., we put fluoride in the drinking water for what? It lowers IQ in kids by as much as 7 points. It's a neurotoxin. It shuts down your thyroid function. It's an antiseptic. It's killing the bacteria in your body.
5: Yeah, but doc, since the 1980s, it's hardened your teeth. Let's get on to this before you destroy my dad's idea of mouthwash. And he's only 75. He has to have something for the rest of his time on this earth to really get him by. And he loves some Listerine. Because I think the most important thing to talk about here is, and we've talked about it before with other doctors about creatine and its uses in reversing early onset dementia and Alzheimer's, but I had no clue nitric oxide was part of this anti-Alzheimer's movement as well. So talk to us about that.
6: Well, dementia and Alzheimer's is what we call a vascular and metabolic disease. So in Alzheimer's patients or even mild cognitive impairment, there's always reduced blood flow to the brain. And then you may have heard Alzheimer's be called diabetes type 3.
5: Yes, sir.
6: So it's insulin resistance in the brain. You can't get glucose into the cells. And when you don't do that, the cells can't do their job. You get misfolding of proteins, and it shows up at amyloid plaque and tau tangles. So what does nitric oxide do? It dilates the blood vessels. So now you're perfusing the brain, getting adequate blood flow. We published in 2011 that nitric oxide is required for insulin signaling. So if you give nitric oxide, you improve glucose uptake, you overcome the insulin resistance. And so nitric oxide itself addresses the root cause of dementia and Alzheimer's. Restores blood flow, improves insulin sensitivity. And when you do that, you don't get misfolding of proteins. You don't lose your memory. You don't get amyloid plaque. You don't get tau tangles. So nitric oxide is the cure for Alzheimer's. And we've got a drug that we're developing in clinical trials now that will address the root cause of Alzheimer's.
5: Now, that's a big statement, though, sir. Because I think you're going to follow that. But that's a big statement, right, that it's a cure for Alzheimer's. So how does Western medicine take you saying that?
6: Well, look, it's disruptive because, as you know, billions and billions of dollars has been spent on Alzheimer's drugs, and they're making monoclonal antibodies against the tau tangles and the amyloid plaque. But that's the consequence of the disease. It's not the cause of disease. And that's why all these drugs have failed, because they're not addressing the root cause. So when we go and address the root cause, increase blood flow, increase glucose uptake and insulin sensitivity in the brain, you don't lose your memory. You don't get misfolding of proteins, and you maintain normal cognitive function. And it's extremely disruptive. But you know what? We're going through the FDA. We're going through the rigor of the expense of doing the clinical trials. And as we design it, we'll show and demonstrate that when you give nitric oxide, you restore blood flow, improve glucose uptake, and you don't get Alzheimer's. So you can not only prevent it, you can treat it, you can reverse it, and you can cure it.
5: Is there anywhere where we could see that research? Do you have like personal, studies that you can just share with us quickly? Because we only have a minute left about how successful it's been with people trying it.
6: Yeah, look, we've taken pre-Alzheimer's patients, pre-dementia, what we call vascular dementia patients, to where they're still kind of early on in the process. We treat them for 30 days. We give them cognitive tests before and after. And we can show that we can improve blood flow to the brain through SPECT scans or functional MRIs. And after 30 days, they improve their memory and memory recall on these cognitive tests. And so that's the data that we've submitted to the US FDA to allow us to go forward with a, phase 3 clinical trial showing that we can affect Alzheimer's when all other drugs have failed. And it's a very simple concept that's based on real science.
5: Oh my God. I'm excited to see that. Sir, let's keep in touch. I want to keep this conversation going. You're awesome. This is Dr. Nathan Bryan. Appreciate you being here, sir.
6: Thank you, Brad. Appreciate you.
5: All right. And we're not going to talk about what I said about how it helps sexual function, okay? That's between you and me and the 300,000 listeners that we have right now, okay? It's like, get me off of this thing right now. When we come back, though, let's start your day in the right way, right? It's a Monday. It's a happy Monday. We've got a giveaway. We got a pack of four CNE Ride All Day Passes. Yeah, that's right. The CNE returns August 21st through September 7th. You could score yourself a four-pack of CNE Ride All Day Passes. 416-870-6400. Call in. After the break, we'll be here to give those away. Is this Where My Hood's At by DMX to lead us on a Monday? Let's go.
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8: This is Global News. It's 23 degrees, but feels like 28 at 10 o'clock. I'm Heather Good. A Canadian pleads guilty in a U.S. court to posing as a pilot. Mississauga issues a warning about a fake partnership. And Honda Indy celebrations kick off in Markham. But first, let's get you moving and check 640 Toronto. Big trouble traffic.
9: Still a big trouble spot on the Dixon ramp to the eastbound 401. That on-ramp has a stalled vehicle blocking part of the right lane. So look out for delays already forming through there. And try to go east on Dixon Road as an alternate to avoid the backup. At Sunnybrook, you're the reason clinical trials are giving tens of thousands of people hope and why they will transform care. Give today, you're the reason.ca. That's the big trouble traffic spot right now. I'm Miles Marcus, 640 Toronto.
8: The Ontario Liberal Party will hold its first leadership debate tonight. Five candidates are vying for the top job. The interim leader is John Fraser. Former leader Bonnie Crombie resigned after she failed to win a seat and the Liberals lost official party status. She's now running for Mississauga mayor again. The new leader will be elected on November 21st. A Toronto man has pleaded guilty to wire fraud and posing as a pilot. 34-year-old Dallas Pokornik made the statement in court yesterday. The former flight attendant admitted to falsely posing as a commercial pilot using fake ID to get hundreds of free flights on three different airlines. That went on for about 4 years. Pokornik has agreed to pay the money back, but he still faces up to 20 years in prison. His sentencing hearing is in December. Mississauga is issuing a warning about two events falsely listing the city as a partner. The city says the two Eventbrite listings for the International Conference on Leadership, Innovation, Global Investment and Professional Development at the Malton Community Center on September 2nd and November 30th state they are affiliated with Mississauga, but that is not true. The city says no booking exists for these events at any facility. And the listings have also used city branding without authorization. Officials say residents should check the city's events calendar before registering for any of them. The union representing General Motors workers is expected to start negotiations with the company today. Unifor says GM is the next U.S. automaker chosen for contract talks after it recently reached a deal with Ford. It included 3% annual pay increases. The union says the agreement with Ford marked successful partner-setting negotiations. In partner bargaining, a union negotiates with one company to set terms that it hopes to replicate with other companies in the same sector. You won't hear the roar on the lakeshore, but you will in Markham. That's where the Honda Indy is this year, and today's celebrations leading up to the big race kick off. There will be an opening ceremony, the raising of the official Indy flag, and lots of free activities. It all gets underway at 11:30 this morning at Markham Center. The big race is on Sunday. A look at the forecast from the Global News Weather Center. A mix of sun and clouds today. 40% chance of showers, risk of a thunderstorm. A high of 27, the humidex 32, the UV index very high, so make sure you put on some sunscreen. Tonight, partly cloudy. Small chance of showers right now and risk of a thunderstorm, a low of 18. Tomorrow, sunny, a high of 27. It's going to feel like 32. Wednesday, a mix of sun and clouds with a 40% chance of showers and getting up to 27 degrees. Right now, it's 23 degrees, but feels like 28 in downtown Toronto. I'm Heather Good. 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
4: From 9 till noon. Stick right here, homie. This is No BS with Brad Smith. This dude right here, he's sick. This boy right here about to flip the script, yo. Now check this. Now just check this. My boy is up in here to flip. Flip. Nothing at all, motherfucker. He's just one of you with better hair. Biatch!
7: Oh, happy Monday, everybody. I hope you had the best weekend, honestly. 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Never gets lost on me that we get to do this for a living. Have some fun. Be serious. Joke around. 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It just seems so intense right now, but a way to kind of diffuse the intensity of life is to always kind of put your mind in the happiest spot ever. Right? And that's why we're going to give away right now a four-pack of CNE Ride All Day passes. That's right. 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But let's go to the phones while we try to give away something that's just going to make you happy and look forward to, what is it? It's the 10th today. So 2 weeks from now, you could be riding all the rides, eating all the funnel cakes and mashing down some food that you'll never eat again, but you'll remember every second of it when you eat a 4 foot long corn dog covered in bacon and butter. And you got to do it for the Instagram, or your kids will tell you that. Okay, let's hit to the phones right now. All right, there we go. Hello, who's this?
10: Hello, this is Gina.
7: Gina, where are you calling from?
10: I am calling from Oakville.
7: Gina from Oakville, how was your weekend?
10: Weekend was good. It was pretty low key, but it was still good. My kids got out fishing, which is their favorite thing to do, so did a bunch of that this weekend, but otherwise pretty low key.
7: Now, did you put them off the bridge near the Burlington exit so that they could fish, or were we doing fishing in the clean waters?
10: No, it was in Oakville. It was the Oakville Harbor, so I don't know the cleanliness factor there, but probably pretty similar. Yeah.
7: Kids, great job today, but Mom's going to tell you, catch and release. We're going to put them back.
10: Catch and release, exactly. Yeah, it's fun.
7: All right, I want to give you these tickets so that you can go a four-pack ride all day passes at the CNE. All you got to do is answer me this simple question, but just think about it. You got some time to do this, and I know that you're not going to pick up your phone and AI it, so I can trust you. All you got to tell me is, what is the tallest ride at the CNE? Think about it. I can hear you typing in the background. I'm going to give you 2 seconds more. I can't do it, Gina.
10: I don't know. Oh.
7: I can't First of all, were you
10: Were
7: you holding a BlackBerry up to your phone while on another phone? Because I could hear the typing in the background.
10: My nails are really long. I need to get my nails done. So you can hear the tapping of my nails on my phone. I gave it away. It's okay. I gave it away with the nail tapping.
7: Gina, I was like, oh, okay, we're going to let this go. And then all you hear in the background was... Yeah. Gina, you tried your best.
10: That was just me thinking. That was not my nails.
7: Those are the wheels turning. But hey, listen, appreciate the call.
10: Super wheel. Is it the super wheel?
7: No, I don't know what you're saying right now. We got to get. You can't have more than one guest, Gina.
10: I can't.
7: Have the best week, though.
10: I wasn't sure.
7: Call back anytime, okay? There's still time to.
10: Okay.
7: You can get these Tuesday, Wednesday, Thursday, Friday. So just call in again, okay, Gina?
10: I'll call in again.
7: Okay, bye. I love how she was trying to fake that one. Hello, who's this?
11: Peter,
7: where are you calling from, Peter?
11: From Toronto.
7: Peter from Toronto. How was your weekend, Peter?
11: Excellent. And how about yours, young man?
7: Oh, thank you very much for asking. It was good. I care about you. What did you do? What was the highlight?
11: The highlight was going to a family barbecue yesterday.
7: Ooh, what'd you eat, Peter?
11: Too much. Yeah, way too much.
7: I know, but what was the billing? Like, what was the top on the billing of the menu?
11: Hot dogs and hamburgers, nonstop.
7: There you go.
11: Too many.
7: Did you have a couple beers, too?
11: I'm not telling anybody that, but I did.
7: More than two, yes or no?
11: Yes.
7: Okay. Well, that's a good weekend, then. That's a good way to turn it down. But listen, I want to give you these passes, this four-pack, C&E Riot all day. All you got to tell me is the biggest, the tallest ride at the C&E. Tell me.
11: The super wheel?
7: Let's go, Pete.

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1: Hey, they stay there.
0: Peter, you've won a 4-pack of C&E Ride All Day passes from August 21st to September 2nd. You get to ride as many rides as you want all day. Your tickets also grant you free access to the Bell Soundstage and the band shell. Oh, my God. Are you excited? Who are you going to take?
2: I am going to take my son and my grandkids.
0: Oh, my God. Do you go to the C&E often? When was the last time you were there?
2: Last year. I go almost every year.
0: Ooh, look at you. What's your favorite thing when you're there? Food or rides?
2: Well, I don't go on rides too much anymore, but I do like going around and just seeing everything.
0: Listen, you've taken the parental role. You're the advisor. Make sure everyone gets their food, gets on the rides, and you just watch as that doting parent. Look at my kid up there. He's on the Ferris wheel.
2: Yes, I will.
0: Well, do me a favor, Peter. Hang on hold, but you're going to do me a favor, and you're going to take pictures at the C&E, and you're going to tag me in them. I want to see you live with the kids at the C&E having fun at Brad C. Smith, okay?
2: 100%. Thank you very much.
0: Hey, Peter.
2: Love your show. Love your show.
0: Oh, thank you, Peter. Have a great week, and start to really up your expectations on life if you love this, okay?
2: Okay.
0: See you, Peter. Okay, I cut Peter off there too early, but we'll be giving away these tickets, these 4-packs for the rest of the week, and our lines were blown up there. So if you want them, just look at the price value. I'm not going to say it out loud. Put up the price value for Ride All Day tickets, and you're going to want to call in Tuesday, Wednesday, Thursday, Friday for this because the CNE is going to come back. And what a better way to get out of your own head, the mess of life sometime, than just go have fun at the carnival. Do they still do that thing where they, you know, do the, like, the toxic, toxic masculinity to have that hammer where you beat the thing and then the bell goes up?
3: It's just summer flex. You got to see how much you worked out under summer and see how strong you got. You got
0: to
3: do it.
0: Do you have to wear a tank top while you're doing
3: it? You have to.
0: Okay. Okay. Well, maybe someone will bring me and I'll just wear a tank top, cargo shorts. And
3: construction boots.
0: Just, what is that thing even called? The manometer.
3: Manometer,
0: the manometer. But did you know this? Because the I wanted some. I never get the little tidbits of stupid info. But do you know that this Ferris wheel, the super wheel that's at the CNE, is one of the tallest in all of North America that travels around everywhere?
3: Imagine the time it goes to put it on and build it.
0: God, I don't even know. Every time I hear Ferris wheel, I just think of the movie The Notebook. Don't. Judge me. Don't judge me.
3: Or Spider-Man.
0: Ryan Gosling hanging up there making Rachel McAdams just go, I'm not getting down till you go on a date with me. And I'm like, you know what? I should try that one time. Like the forced either death or date. But George Washington Gale Ferris Jr., who lived from 1859 to 1896, was an American civil engineer best known for inventing the original Ferris wheel for the 1893 Chicago World's Columbian Exposition. His giant wheel was designed as an American response to the Eiffel Tower. And even though we look at the Eiffel Tower in awe and go, Lady Liberty, you're beautiful. We look at the Ferris wheel and go, how many people have puked in my seat before I sat in it? It's true, right?
3: Hand sanitizer all the way.
0: Oh my God. I remember. Like, do you remember the first time you went to a carnival?
3: The C&E.
0: Yours was C&E?
3: Yeah, C&E.
0: I don't even remember this because I had a concussion when I was 16. A lot of the stuff before that, patchy. But I kind of remember going to Disneyland with my dad. When he got into CFL, he was like, okay, I'm going to take a week off. We're going to go. And all I remember is Space Mountain, the one where they have the roller coaster through the dark.
3: Yeah.
0: And my dad had to put me on his toes, my heels on the toes, to get over that last couple inches because I was only 5 years old.
3: Oh.
0: I remember that thing, you know, when they closed the restraint over top of you, or whatever they call it, the harness.
3: Yeah.
0: And I remember being so small and so skinny because I was the skinniest kid ever that I was like floating in the seat. And I remember my mom like holding me down. I was going to kill him. And secondly, I remember all I cared about. I didn't care about being at Disneyland. I didn't care about breakfast with Mickey. All I cared about was getting to the video games machine in the hotel, like the video games room in the hotel.
3: Were you like one of those kids that like were crying the whole way through?
0: It's
3: like
0: worse than that, bro. I just said, bro, we went there. It's worse than that. I had an older brother who would never let me do anything.
3: Yeah.
0: That was my passage in life. But then a middle sister who would never let me do anything. And all we wanted to do, this was 1989 maybe, was play Mario Brothers on the video game console in the video games room. And of course, my brother Wes had to go. God, I'm sitting there. You can't get out of line. There's 12 kids behind you. Can't get out of line. So then I'm standing there, and then my sister Ash goes, and I'm just, you can see me, I'm starting to cross the legs. Oh, I can't get out of line, can't go to the bathroom.
3: Yeah.
0: Didn't my mother find me, 5 years old, sitting in a puddle of my own piss?
1: Oh, no.
0: Yeah, yeah, because I was that committed. People say, oh, why didn't you go to the bathroom? I said, this is commitment at a young age to publicly embarrassing yourself. And like, that's what I remember.
3: But those lines are like 3 hours long, so for sure.
0: Yeah, but you're condoning peeing your pants as a kid. This is not Billy Madison. It's not cool. I'm not Miles Davis.
3: Big Daddy. Oh,
0: but listen, here, let's get off of that. But we will be giving away passes all week, a four pack Tuesday, Wednesday, Thursday, Friday. But I do want to bring your attention to our podcast and our YouTube page. Our YouTube page just launched. We fired off another video this morning at 9 o'clock. That is Jasmine Lane. That is Dr. Robin talking about how it's important to say no to kids and why it's maybe one of the most important things that you could do as a parent in your life, set parameters. But we just launched off another one. Go to YouTube, search in No BS with Brad Smith, subscribe to it because it's Jasmine Lane, who was on our show Friday. And what can I say about the interesting conversation about the WNBA and the question of what is a woman in professional women's sports has just come up out of nowhere. We're going to talk about it later because the week had some of the craziest things happen as former NBA players came out and said they are going to opt into the WNBA draft. Salacious, stupid, whatever you want to think about it. It created a conversation between Jasmine and myself, and it just ended up like this. Guys, you know what? I do trust the science. I don't trust scientists. I don't trust the people who are the scientists telling me the message. But you put up the one scientist and then they lie to us. And then some of them tell us the truth, but now we can't decipher between the two of them.
4: When the people we're supposed to trust for facts do not state facts, the problem is no longer the questions being asked. It is the culture that made it so that answering a basic question like this is dangerous to answer. It should never be dangerous to answer. And you can be kind and compassionate and still state the very same truth.
0: The very same truth, which is that we had played a clip from Dr. Helen Weberly talking to Constantine Kissin from the Trigonometry podcast. And she essentially said that one of the things that we do wrong at birth is assign a gender at birth. And it just blew my mind. So go watch that whole thing. Search out No BS with Brad Smith on YouTube. Subscribe. We're dropping new episodes every day. We've got 6 months of banked, amazing evergreen content. And now we're just rolling it out. And go sign up for our No BS Bulletin. All of our podcasts are going to drop also too, Wednesdays and Saturdays. But when we come back from the break, let's get to the real stuff because we're going to do a Do You Care? We're going to make it a whole segment because do you care that Mark Carney just took off on a jet plane? He's leaving on a jet plane. Don't know when he'll be back again. Yes, we do. August 17th. Even though the most important day in Canadian economics in the last year is probably August 19th, when this deadline for 50% Trump tariffs weighs in or comes looming. Mark Carney going on a reduced schedule, quote unquote. People said it was vacation, but it's a reduced schedule. With all the stuff that's going on in the world, do we trust that this is going to lead to a great trade deal? Or is this all solved and we're just overthinking it? No BS. I'm Brad Smith. Search us everywhere. We're everywhere right now, except for where we need to be, which is on point. Let's get to break. We'll come back. We'll do it some more. Let's get to the roads with 640 Toronto. It's Big Trouble Traffic.
5: A big trouble spot for those in Oakville on the eastbound QEW at Royal Windsor. Look out for a stalled vehicle in the left lane. A very slow one through here. So if you're planning to go east toward the Ford plant, you can go east on Cornwall Road via Trafalgar. 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

0: Okay, in-house bound. Can you do me a favor? Bound? In-house band on a happy Monday. I'm just going to ask you to do this. 3, 2, 1, go to sleep. See ya.
1: Put them back in the closet.
0: We only pull them out when we need them. That's for every intro to the hour. But for this, do you care? Producer Oz, what do we got? Big bye.
2: Okay, I got a good one for you. Okay. Do you care that Mike the Carney is leaving on a jet plane to Italy until the 17th of August, even though August 19th is the deadline for the Trump 50% tariff?
0: Listen, I think about this two ways, Ozman, is that we are headed for what one can only call a very pivotal moment in Canadian economic history. That we've never faced a situation where we've had for 18 months since Prime Minister Mark Carney was elected, more of a conversation among people that you'd never thought you would talk about tariffs to than anyone. I like, it used to be, hey, what's going on, man? How's the weather? Now it's, hey, did you hear what Trump did? Hey, hear about the tariffs? Like, it's become like ubiquitous in our language, this word tariff. And they've been used forever, but we've never heard about them this much. But it's been a point of focus so that we can sit there and go, okay, well, there's something to battle over right now. But as we head into this, right, what, 9 days away from August 19th, a day that could loom as something that is either going to be a moment where we see what's been going on behind the scenes, because whatever anyone says, what they know, whatever is leaked, the conversations, as we've heard from Warren Kinsella in the past, the conversations between leaders, they happen a lot that we have no clue about, that staff even know about. They openly call each other to talk about points of where they're going to get bonus points from their political followers for how bad they can hit each other. We heard that from Warren Kinsella when he was talking about Bill Clinton and John Kretschmer. We don't even know what Mark Carney's relationship is with Donald Trump, because all we see is what we see on TV, but I'm assuming that they have access to each other when they want to talk. I'm not debating the fact that this has been an absolute piss poor management of a negotiation. When you leave yourself till the final moments to solidify one of the points of why you got elected in the first place. And if you don't remember this, this was a month before the election when the real Trumpomania started running wild. It's just to paraphrase Holcomb. The Trumpomania, the 51st state came up, the tariffs came up, those conversations started happening, and Mark Carney, right before he was prime minister, was really leading into the election by using this sentence alone.
3: President Trump wants to break us so America can own us.
0: Sounds weird in retrospect.
3: We will not let that happen.
0: That sounds really cryptic in retrospect. And when you think that was used as a campaign point, a platform point to push him into the victory, he was the one who was going to fight it. And now he's heading to Italy on what the prime minister's office calls a reduced schedule for personal commitments through August 17th, 2 days before the deadline with these U.S. tariffs. But the destination of Italy is confusing to some, because I don't want to go down a rabbit hole, but I will. The fact that Brookfield, the firm that he used to chair, that he moved down to the United States, because that's what you do when you think that a Canadian headquartered company is going to do well here before your prime minister, you move him down to the United States, regardless of his 91% of his portfolio invested in the United States. Brookfield just closed a $900 million deal on an Italian industrial company, Fosber, finished taking in full control of Oaktree, which is tied to Inter Milan. Huge, huge soccer team, and shown interest in Italian telecom towers. Meanwhile, Carney's government is deeply involved in energy, critical minerals, and discussions with defense ties with Italy. So it could be a combination of the two, but wherever he goes, Brookfield investments seem to follow, right? That blind trust that we're talking about that holds, well, that's not blind. He knows what's in it. It's just blind to whoever said on the ethics committee that it was a blind trust. It makes everyone think that you don't know what you actually have in your investment portfolio, but that's all for the ethics committee to talk about. That's all for the ethics committee to talk about when he's taking a flight on a jet plane while we're in the midst of one of the biggest moments of our economy, which I said before is on a teetering point. If these tariffs come down, it'll be awful. But it might mean that even before he left, when the Globe and Mail released this article saying that concessions were already being made, in large parts we're talking about the booze ban being lifted across Canada, if American booze goes back on the shelf or not, to which I say, show me the list of American booze and I'll tell you how interested I am if they come back or not. But bourbon is on there. So I'm not against it. But listen, Duff Conacher, who is the chair of Democracy Watch, he was in Parliament, what was it, 2 weeks ago? And he said this about the Conflict of Interest Act and the Ethics Committee in general.
4: Unfortunately, the Conflict of Interest Act is a sad joke. Because of huge loopholes in the law, doesn't apply to 99% of the decisions and actions of the most powerful people in the government. It really should be called, because of these loopholes, the almost impossible to be in a Conflict of Interest Act.
0: And before you jump on saying, wow, he's probably conservative or far right, this is a guy who's been doing it for years. Years and years, and he's notably bipartisan. He criticized both liberals and conservatives all the time. So hearing that is terrifying. But let's leave to the side the fact that the Ethics Committee or the Conflicts of Interest Act might have its loopholes. Clearly, if Brookfield can just not pay taxes on $6 billion, let's not talk about that, Brad. Because what we're looking for here is maybe a media reflection on what goes on when your prime minister in such an important time is taking reduced hours. Again, number one means everything's on the table and it's already settled. And maybe just continue political points until the 19th to ramp up. Oh my God, guess what? We made a great deal. Or number two, it means that these concessions are going to come one after the other, like a domino effect. And one of my good friends, Sharon Carr, was on CTV, and she's talking about these concessions as them being what for the liberals?
5: Buying tariff relief now with these concessions and conversations may seem unheroic to some people, but it's arguably probably the only realistic plan that we have, because the alternative is what? Absorbing 50% tariffs in just a few days? That's not realistic.
0: So unheroic would mean that Sharon thinks that these are Mark Carney being a hero, making these concessions, if I put two and two together and formulate a sentence properly. And I love Sharon, but it's hard to see liberals out here now going, well, you got to see the good in this because we have no other ability to do anything. Well, these tariffs are coming down and you just want to scream at the top of your lungs. Well, what have you been doing for 18 months when the platform was to create a better deal than you had before? And listen, I'm all for giving concessions to get the better deal, because guess what? You have to do that in an economy that is so much smaller than the United States. No one's going to say that on either side. You're going to have Pierre Poilievre coming out here being like, well, we shouldn't do that. We should tariff for tariff and free access. No, no, no. Like, you are a small economy. You're on the brink. Even before this happened, you are a small economy. The other economy is 10 times bigger. In order to readjust to a guy who's actually running his country like a business, he's going to try to get the best deal, and you have nothing to do except for diversify all your trade and do 15 years of diversification in 1 year, which is impossible, or make concessions so that we actually have a good deal, save our workers, and not just let Alberta run 80% of all the jobs that are created in Canada. Yeah, jobs report came down. Agro is going down, and all the jobs that are made are, guess what? 80% from Alberta. And we don't need to cause more concern about the separation movement, because they already think that they do a lot for Canada, but this is just another little feather in their cap. But Andrew Coyne also too, I mean, Warren Kinsella called him a conservative when he was on my show. I wouldn't say that. I would say liberal pundit. Andrew Coyne was talking about these concession leaks from the Globe, and he dipped into my territory, the conspiracy territory. Listen to this. You won't believe it.
6: This may veer into the realm of conspiracy theory, but could one reason be you leak that you're going to make concessions so as to firm up Canadian public opinion against the concessions? Maybe you want to show the Americans, I actually don't have a lot of room to negotiate here. If you're asking for these concessions, look at the reaction I'm getting from my Canadian public.
0: To which any business guy is going to look and go, what did you just say? You want to leak the concessions so that you can see the public response of them being angry about these concessions, to go back to Donald Trump and say, listen, the Canadians are not buying it. Can we do something else? What world are we living in where that's a rational explanation for leaking concessions? Oh, yeah, no, Donald, by the way, you've been hard on us, but the Canadian people don't really want these concessions to go on. So can we negotiate another way? Well, you've had 18 months, you idiot. Like, what are we talking about at this point? But let's get off of that for a second. We got to get your Monday into the right mental headspace. And that's why we're bringing back Oren Amateh. After a week off, I missed him last week. And your Mental Health Monday is going to be something that you need right now, because in the society that we're talking about mental health so much, is talking about it, is ruminating in the mental health, and maybe just indulging in the conversations a little too much, actually creating a worse mental health crisis? Or are the stats all over the place and we just don't know? Oren Amateh will tell us all about that after the break. It's No BS, I'm Brad Smith.
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1: Welcome back on a Mental Health Monday, and nothing makes me happier in my head than listening to Crying by Aerosmith. I'm not going to lie to you.
2: So broken-hearted, love wasn't much of a friend of mine.
1: Ooh, I told Santi to go funky with the music today, and that one just makes me happy. But you know what makes me happier is that we missed a Mental Health Monday last week, but I got the man, the myth, the legend back, Dr. Oren Amate, psychologist and author of the upcoming I Effed Up, I'm Sorry. What's up, Doc?
3: Hey, you know, I'm just hanging on a Monday with you. Always my favorite start time of the week.
1: Yeah, but last week at 10:30, did you shed a tear where you're like, oh man, I miss Brad so much? Was that just me crying by myself?
3: Withdrawal symptoms, man. They were rough.
1: You can say it's just me.
3: No.
1: It's okay. I love this one, though, because I had put in two topics, as I always do the week before. When something catches me, I want to talk about it. But this came up to me about 3 days ago, and it was just a clip from a young lady, and she was talking about, and she just asked a question that I thought I needed to ask you, which is that my recollection of when the mental health paradigm came out of Let's Talk was maybe 2012 or 13. And I was working on TV for the first time. And that was the Bell Let's Talk days. And I'm not saying that this has any correlation to that. But since then, discussions have become more open and honest. And we've been able to not get or not be as stigmatized to the conversation of being open with your mental health. But from your experience, like, do you think the rise of talking about mental health, but still not having the greatest activation to mental health resources, has created a little bit of an epidemic of more mental health issues?
3: Well, yeah, my famous catchphrase, good intentions executed poorly lead to terrible outcomes.
1: Ooh,
3: and
1: that's
3: what's happened with this. Okay. So yes, we are talking more about mental health, but unfortunately, the people who are doing the talking, whether it's teachers, celebrities or therapists, unfortunately, are pushing too much on the, you know, you're doomed part of it, like poor you, you're suffering, versus the, yeah, what you're dealing with is terrible. And the fact is there are ways to help you, you know, cope with it. That's what's missing, is the coping part.
1: Why do you think it's so easy for mental health therapists or psychologists or psychiatrists to go to the doom and gloom rather than just go with the proper, not proper, I don't know, but like the best help that I've ever got was when I was told to get out of my own way, because I tend to ruminate a lot, which I'm, you know, reading a lot of these stats and I'm seeing rumination is the number one cause of depression. And that's where a lot of people that go through mental health therapy stay in, is because they're not just focusing on the bad, but they're always trying to focus on how to get better every single day, with maybe not having the activation of changes they need to move forward properly.
3: Right. And accepting that things aren't going to necessarily get better, that you got to be able to tolerate the discomfort and hold your breath, you know, until things do change, you know, turn around. So why is it? Well, it's not all psychologists or therapists. It's mostly the more recent batch of therapists, because they've been fed this ideology of, and I hate to go here, but we've talked about this before. Okay. That, you know, certain people, because of their background, because of the color of their skin, because of their sexual orientation or gender identity or what have you, we have to see them in this special light. And unfortunately, in this case, special means vulnerable, special means marginalized, special means oppressed. And so if you tell these people, hey, you know what? There are ways to help yourself, then somehow we're minimizing their experiencing. We're erasing their lived experience. This is the kind of ideology many of these new therapists have been raised in for the last couple of decades. So again, it's not all therapists, old school therapists. They understand that we need to blend compassion with, you know, with advocacy and self-advocacy.
1: You know, this, I'm paraphrasing this quote, but it was somebody essentially saying that therapy is the only profession where there's no tangible results at the end, where you can't see like empirical data of how much better someone's got. It's just based on when you knew them from the beginning of the therapy till the after. But when you look at it that way, like, how do you gauge someone as a psychologist on how they've succeeded with whatever you've given them or tasked them to do?
3: Well, I look at a few things, and most therapists would do this. A, it's the internal experience. If someone's saying, you know what, I feel better. I'm not doubting myself all the time. I'm not beating myself up. You know, like, so internally, they are, you know, processing things better and again, feeling better. And it's not about feeling good. It's about feeling better. Okay. Or it's not about feeling happy. It's about, again, having a realistic perspective on the world. And maybe there are times you shouldn't be happy, but recognizing that not being happy in the moment doesn't mean I have to go gloom and doom. I can just say, hey, you know what? Hey, life sucks at times and I'm going to try to make it a little bit better. So that's part of it, the internal experience.

0: A lot of people go, God, my first problem with getting the proper mental health care is the fact that the access to it is so damn expensive.
1: Yeah, so it is very expensive, and you know, a lot more companies are offering private health insurance, and much better than before. It used to be like $300 or $500 a year. Now I'm seeing people with like $10,000, for example, which you can burn through pretty quickly. Yeah, I mean, this is some great insurance. I'm really happy for that. Yeah, so I think most therapists, I would hope, aren't so cynically, you know, driven by let's see how much I can bill them for. I think it's more sad to say. Cowardice. They're afraid to broach the really difficult subjects because, again, if someone comes in and they can see that they're suffering, they feel bad saying, you know what? Maybe part of the suffering is the way that you are interpreting things. Maybe it's the way that you engage with others. That could be part of it as well. And they feel, again, that they're somehow, you know, let's say blaming the victim if they take that approach. But that's the right approach. And again, it's not just saying pull yourself up by the bootstraps. It's not minimizing or ignoring what you went through. It's acknowledging that. And then in the end saying, okay, and what are we going to do about it? And too many therapists aren't at that stage of the, what are we going to do about it?
0: I love that. Okay, let's go to a break right here. When we come back, though, I love this clip that I'm going to play for you after the break, sir, because a very famous person said that the worst thing that he's ever done to his kids was radical honesty. And now I've been around kids who've had that approach who turned out normal. I've been around kids who've had that approach that turned out disastrous. But where do we lie on this? And how honest are we supposed to be with our kids while parenting? Because again, no playbook, nope. There's no one solution for all. But when you hear this story, it's kind of crazy given the context of you're going to know exactly who this celebrity is. It's No BS. I'm Brad Smith. We'll be back with Oren Amte after the break. But first, let's get to the roads with 640 Toronto. It's Big Trouble traffic.
2: A big trouble spot on the city streets. We have a crash at Eglinton and Keele causing delays in all directions. Lots of lane restrictions as well. So instead of Eglinton, try Rogers Road. And instead of Keele, try Black Creek or Caledonia. 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That's the Big Trouble traffic spot right now. I'm Miles Marcus, 640 Toronto.
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4: And no. It's a mistake. It's a mistake. 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No, yeah. 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It's awful. 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You don't want to know some of the stuff your kids are thinking of doing.
3: This is No BS with Brad Smith.
6: Welcome back. Happy Monday. And that's Will Smith, obviously massive movie star. Very opinionated when it comes to how he and his wife and his family have raised their kids. But he came onto this podcast. He said, listen, the number one thing that I've done wrong in life is taking a radically honest approach with my kids. And that's why I wanted to talk to Dr. Oren Amate about it on a Mental Health Monday. Doc, what's going on?
7: Well, anytime we're taking parenting advice from Will Smith, that's a bad sign.
6: Well, no,
7: so I don't know what's going on here.
6: Radical honesty was a huge movement as I look back through the late 70s and the peace and love movement. And then it made a resurgence in the 90s where people were either radical honesty or tough love. I did not get the radical honesty. But what's your take on this about how you should approach honesty with your kids? Because, again, a question I don't think I've ever talked to somebody about. And I think people would want to hear your advice on it.
7: So it's funny when we talk a lot about values, and when I ask patients to list their values, a lot of times they say honesty.
6: Yeah.
7: And I go, the only honesty that should be a top value is self-honesty. That's the most important. I say you can have integrity, and I break a lot of minds with this. I say I want to encourage integrity. That should be a top shelf value. But honesty, sometimes, you know, we're social animals. Sometimes we have to tell a white lie or, you know, frame things in a certain way that may not be totally truthful and so on. Yes, it may be self-serving. Maybe some people call it manipulative, but I consider it strategic. So in dealing with kids, all right, you need to be able to, let's say, guide them in ways that, that they may not understand. And so, you know, honesty would sort of interfere with that at times. They can't know your playbook. They can't know everything. Same with, let's say, even simple things like Santa Claus. Are you supposed to tell them, no, this is just something done by Coca-Cola, blah, blah, blah, to sell drinks? Do you say all that or do you let them indulge in that fantasy? Children are not mini adults. They don't process things the same way. If you tell them the truth all the time, you have no idea how they're going to distort that in their mind, maybe have a lot of anxiety, maybe feel put in positions that the young mind shouldn't be put in. Anyway, that's my little rant for now.
6: No, I love it. I'm eating it up because automatically in my mind, I'm going to, I could tell you that the way that I was raised, I look back on it sometimes and go, oh, well, you can critique it. But I go, okay, that's the best that they did. And in that facilitated a guy who understood parameters, understood when I went outside of them, there was consequences. And I tested those, but always came back knowing that my parents weren't my friends. They were my parents and they continue to be. So when I look at that, I go, okay, how do we translate that maybe into like a partner relationship, like how you feel about being completely radically honest with your loved one who is sharing, your life with you?
7: Yeah, well, again, this is the problem of that. It sounds great on paper. And I'm going to sort of do a bit of a tangent, but it's really, it's completely.
6: Can I project on you before this 3-minute tangent, which is that I've noticed that since I've been, obviously you have to tell white lies, but since I've been more honest, especially about my feelings and emotions, what I will deal with and what I won't deal with, it's been a lot better than the Brad who would just sit in the rear view mirror and go, hey, whatever you want to do, I'm good with, and I'll take whatever.
7: Yeah, but that's not radical honesty. That's, productive. That's adaptive honesty. You're telling them how you're feeling and so on. And I encourage that. I do encourage that. But these are with friends and so on, with children. If a parent says to their child, yes, mommy can't get up today because she's suicidal. Ooh. I mean, is that what... Okay.
6: That's
7: radical honesty. That's insane. All right. But telling a friend, look, I'm really not doing well. I'm struggling. And you know what? Last time I reached out and you weren't there for me, I really felt that you abandoned me. And here's why. And I'm really seeking help now. I mean, that's okay because that's an adult. It's another person, right? So this radical part is not good. So here's the thing. What sounds good on paper doesn't always translate into real life. And I deal with people all the time. So the tangent I was going to go on is open relationships or polyamory. All right. On paper, people say, yeah, I think it's great that, you know, my partner can go out and get, you know, I can't give them this. So I'm going to let them do that. And I can also get five different needs met from five different people. So I've worked with many people who claim to be polyamorous and they understand the concept. But when it hits them in real life that I need my partner now and they're banging somebody, you know, halfway across the city or something like that. Okay. Right. Or I want to spend Christmas with them, with my family and my partner, and they're doing it with that, their extra, their other person and so on, you know, instead of being with us, right? That's when, you know, reality smacks them in the face. So same thing with radical honesty. It might sound good on paper, maybe, you know, and by the way, I'll tell you right now, I did this with so many students and it blew their minds. I'd ask them a question. I say, if you had a one night stand with somebody and there's no way you would ever get caught, you don't know them, they don't know you, they, you know, there's nobody tracked you. There's no way anybody would ever find out about
6: how
7: this.
6: How much?
7: No sexually transmitted.
6: How many said, yes, they would.
7: What was the question? Would they do it?
6: Yeah.
7: Oh, no, that's not the question. The question is if you did it. Okay. The question is if you did it, would you tell your partner? And there's no way they would ever find out. And so what do you think most people say?
6: I want to be with humanity here and say less than 50. It's over 50% said they would do it.
7: Okay, the doing part, most people say they would do it. But the question is, would they tell their partner?
6: That's what I meant. They would not tell their partner.
7: But they would tell their partner. Oh, okay, so most people say they would tell their partner. Okay. And they say, well, because I want honesty in the relationship and I would want to know myself and everything. And I say, I've worked with so many people. They thought that beforehand, but when they did find out, and again, we're not talking about an ongoing affair or something like that. It was a one-time bad slip up. I'm not going to say it was a mistake. It was a bad move. Okay. Most people say, I didn't want to know because now I'm faced with really hard decisions. And most people, let's say you have children, let's say you have shared investments, right, or shared life and everything like that. They don't have the, you know, the ability to leave, or they feel they can't leave. And so now they're stuck with this. So I'm telling you right now, Brad, most people, when they say, I would want to know, blessed be the ignorant. Okay. A lot of people would not want to know. So that's just one of these examples of what sounds good on paper versus how it really plays out in reality. Cause we are humans.
6: Yeah.
7: That's what people have to consider.
6: And
7: children are mini humans.
6: Yeah. I'm sorry. Multiple partners at once while in a relationship doesn't sound good to me. It sounds like confusion. It sounds like an emotional dilemma waiting to happen. So I will avoid that, but I can't wait to talk to you next week. Mental Health Monday. Oren, good to see you again, man.
7: Thank you. And I hope the tangent didn't go too far. I hope it drives home the point. Again, what I'm trying to say to people, okay, the bottom line is just to be clear. Again, people see these things online, they hear about them and so on. Again, it sounds good on paper or looks good on paper.
6: Not in practice.
7: But when it comes to playing out in real life, yeah, in practice, you have no idea what's going to happen. Yeah. So people should be aware of that, okay?
6: All right, Oren, I will not be in a polyamorous relationship for the rest of the week. I promise you. But next week, we'll regroup on Monday. But we're going to regroup after the break because we're going to talk about the U.S. booze possibly going back on shelves. We're going to talk about the WNBA craziness. If you didn't hear this past weekend, two former NBA professional athletes in the male division said they're going to opt into the NBA WNBA draft. Oh, it's gotten crazy, and we're going to talk about it. It's No BS. I'm Brad Smith.
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22: This is Global News. It's 24 degrees, but feels like 30 at 11 o'clock. I'm Heather Good. Police launch a safety enforcement campaign. Ottawa to rebate for freight costs and a record-breaking taste of the Danforth. But first, let's get you moving and check 640 Toronto. Big trouble traffic.
23: Well, the city streets, a big trouble spot at Eglinton and Keele with a collision here with lots of delays in all directions. Of course, instead of Eglinton, try Rogers Road. And also, this to Keele include Black Creek or Caledonia. We also have another crash northbound on Jane approaching Finch in two right lanes. Try Oakdale or Driftwood instead. 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Those are the big taller traffic spots right now. I'm Miles Marcus, 640 Toronto.
22: Bikes are not allowed to be used on sidewalks or parked in bike lanes, but those rules don't stop people from doing that anyway. So today, police have kicked off an enforcement and education campaign. Along with e-bikes, police will be targeting bicycles, mopeds, and e-scooters. They say there have been more than 500 collisions, two of them fatal, this year. The campaign runs until August 24th. Ottawa plans to slash costs to send steel between provinces and territories for the next year. The government says it's to help domestic producers hit hard by tariffs. Transportation Minister Stephen McKinnon announced a $100 million rebate plan this morning. The relief is meant to encourage companies that use steel to turn to domestic suppliers rather than rely on the U.S. and other foreign suppliers. Companies can apply for the rebate starting today, and the program will run through to next summer or until the funding is entirely paid out. Only products that are Canadian in origin and have a destination within the country will be eligible for the money. Some recent polls have found that the Ontario Liberals have more support than the Progressive Conservatives. But does that matter when people actually cast their ballots? It might depend on the party's leader. Tonight, five candidates will debate why they should be the one to help the Liberals win the next provincial election. Former leader Bonnie Crombie resigned after she failed to win a seat and the Liberals lost official party status. She's now running for Mississauga mayor again. Tonight's debate starts at 7 p.m. The new leader will be elected on November 21st. Taste of the Danforth has had a record-breaking weekend. Organizers say preliminary estimates show that as many as 2 million people attended the event. They also say it was a success because there were no safety issues.
1: We've been doing this for 3 decades. We have security plans in place. We know all the, you know, many of the police officers by first name. And we have a plan in place. We've got fire, EMS, you know, police. There was the incident that's also in St. Clair. So I would say that if our security levels and preparation were normally 99 to 100, we upped it a little. So now we're at 112 or 115, that extra mile, but no concerns.
22: Taste of the Danforth returned after a 2-year hiatus. It was provided funding from all 3 levels of government. A look at the forecast from the Global News Weather Center. A mix of sun and clouds today. There's a 40% chance of showers and risk of a thunderstorm. A high of 27. The Humidex 32, the UV index very high, so put on some sunscreen. Tonight, partly cloudy. Small chance of showers right now. Risk of a thunderstorm, a low of 18. Tomorrow, sunny, a high of 27. It will feel like 32. And Wednesday, a mix of sun and clouds. 40% chance of showers and getting up to 27 degrees. Right now it's 24, but feels like 30 in downtown Toronto. I'm Heather Good. This is Global News.

0: Oh, shall we? On a Monday? I'll just take you behind the scenes with how people feel on a Monday, because it's usually the weekend hangover, you're groggy. And listen, like, we feel here, we're no different. I always tell the guys before we go on, I'm like, listen, like, Mondays are the day where you got to use the most energy, and you might not get the same reaction back, because you're just trying to take that weekend where everyone's trying to hold on to it and go, listen, we got each other. We'll get through this together, and I promise. You know how I know that? Because we're working overtime here to get out our YouTube channel. So just go over to YouTube, search No BS with Brad Smith. We've dropped 2 episodes. We've just dropped a third one at 9 o'clock, a fourth one at 10 o'clock, and that last one is with Jasmine Lane, who was here on Friday. We were talking about this crazy, crazy clip with this Dr. Helen Weberly out of the UK, who's on the Trigonometry podcast, talking to Constantine Kissin. You might not know any of those names. All you have to know is that Constantine, I believe, is one of the smartest guys on the internet. Just the way he asks questions, the way he comes up with his sentences, it's everything an ADHD patient like myself wants to be when he grows up. But just asked a simple question. About what the biggest issue when dealing with sex biology, with all these conversations going around the WNBA, it was perfect timing where this doctor came out and said the worst thing that we can do is assign gender at birth. And it just went, it blew my mind that this was happening. So when you correlate these two conversations that are merging, right, this idea that the WNBA this week, the commissioner has announced, you might not watch the WNBA, but they're actually meeting with all the owners of the teams to finally define what a woman is, or not define what a woman is moving forward. Like, that's where we are. Coaches, like the Las Vegas Valkyries coach came out. A few other coaches, former players, current players have come out saying, like, if trans women wanted to play, we'd be okay with it. And that is filing right in the face of a lot of people that are getting upset about this conversation and why we're having it. One of them was Jasmine Lane. When I said, listen, this is a health expert. This is somebody who's out there telling us the message. And it comes back to the, do you trust science? A conversation we never thought we'd have. But I came up with the roundabout way of saying, I trust science, but guys, you know what? I do trust the science. I don't trust scientists. I don't trust the people who are the scientists telling me the message. But you put up the one scientist and then they lie to us. And then some of them tell us the truth, but now we can't decipher between the two of them.
1: When the people we're supposed to trust for facts do not state facts, the problem is no longer the questions being asked. It is the culture that made it so that answering a basic question like this is dangerous to answer. It should never be dangerous to answer. And you can be kind and compassionate and still state the very same truth.
0: Right. And we should state the same truth, because if you're not stating the same truth and then you leave this question open-ended, bad actors will take advantage of it. Like, they will. It's happened in every situation in life. And Inez Freedom, who's a 11-year NBA pro, made waves this weekend when he came out and declared that he's ready for the WNBA draft. This is real.
2: After careful consideration and reviewing the current eligibility guidelines, I am officially declaring myself a WNBA prospect. If simply declaring who you are is all that's required, then I meet every single requirement necessary to compete in the WNBA. My team and I have carefully examined the WNBA's eligibility criteria and governing framework surrounding self-identification and inclusion. Based on the current guidelines, I can and am officially declaring my eligibility for the upcoming WNBA draft in May 2027.
0: Now, you're going to think that this guy's just doing this to cause a stir. He's just doing this to be an ass, because other people have come out. Another person has come out and said that, a retired NFL player as well. But Inez Freedom played 11 seasons as a center in the NBA. He's 6'10 and a half, which make him the tallest player in the WNBA. And when he comes out and does this, obviously people are going to come after him being like, this is a joke, this is a stunt, this is disgusting. But you just have to understand who the person is, because that's what media won't do. They're going to show Inez Freedom and then they go, this bigot is doing this to get some attention for himself over the salaciousness of the conversation that we're even having right now about women and coaches and players openly saying they would allow trans men to play in the WNBA. Is that even close to happening right now? People would say no, but there are women over in France in the Division II team. One specific trans woman is the MVP of the league. said, I'll be ready for the call if they do call. But this guy, Inez Freedom, like he risked everything while he was in his NBA career because he's always had a political stance. Like he went after China when he was playing Michael Jordan because Michael Jordan's shoes were being made at that time in shady situations and quote unquote slave labor was used in the creation of the Jordan brand. He played Michael Jordan against all advice from his coaches, from his agents, from his managers, because when he played, he wore Jordans and then he put on the side of them in marker made with slave labor. This supposedly was the downfall of his career when everyone goes, what is this guy doing turning everything into political stance? When he did this a couple years ago with LeBron James, when LeBron James was talking about morals and blah, blah, blah, he hit LeBron James with money over morals for you staying silent on your Nike check marks while those check marks are being made with slave labor. Like this guy has come out. So now what he's doing is essentially pointing in the face of, guys, you have done this in the WNBA. You've left this open-ended. You haven't defined what it is to be a woman in the WNBA. You've left it open-ended to the point where what he just said in that clip, I identify, I feel that I am, is enough to play. And so he's showing the scary situation of where bad actors could take advantage of this. And I'm sorry to tell you this, the reason that this conversation gets expanded is because you have progressive, far left progressive supporters like this one who was asked on the street about this man saying he wants to opt into the WNBA draft. And this is their response in all earnestness.
3: I would say I would love to see them play against Asia Wilson and beat her. I doubt they would. So thank you so much.
0: Asia Wilson is the MVP of the league. She's the best player there. But it wouldn't be a fair matchup with a 6'10 center. Could she shoot from outside? Of course. But there would be no contest on rebounds and bodying, and he would just take it to the lane and dunk on her every single time. Like that's an irrefutable fact. And people go, oh no, let's set it up. This is not the Billie Jean King days of old. Like this is a completely different infrastructure that we're playing in. And it's so funny that like whether you've heard or watched the WNBA ever before, that we're having conversations about this, because if that wasn't enough, on the same weekend, this immense thing happened. Again, two people you're not going to know. Maybe you're going to know Sophie Cunningham because her voice has become loud as she said, listen, I want to stand up women in women's sports, and that's all. And she means biological. She said, everyone's welcome at my table as they should be. Everyone's rights should be respected, which they should be. But this is a simple situation for her. Now, she just played a game where she was fouled atrociously by another woman, DeJounte Carrington. And this woman has a reputation for being more of an aggressive player. But if you see this, I urge you to go to YouTube and watch this. Even if you don't like basketball, you're going to see somebody getting slapped in the head when they don't need to. And this woman, DeJounte, was ejected from the game and immediately went into the locker room and tweeted out on her Threads account, white privilege, hashtag Indiana Fever. Like it's crazy that the WNBA, a league that nobody watched 3 years ago, now is just starting to explode because of all these new players, all these new storylines. We're not talking about any of them. We're talking about the lunacy of having a debate right now about the WNBA going to have to sit down with its ownership group and going, hey guys, we got to define what's a woman. Like, is the WNBA finally going to put the progressive left to bed when they define what a woman is? Because that question hasn't been answered. It's whoever wants to identify as one. So that's why Inez Freedom points it out. And it's hard to understand how somebody goes in after committing a foul that gets you ejected from the game and immediately goes, this girl was protected by white privilege. It says more about the society we're in, right? Because it's like, if you truly believe that you can run down a court, a field, or anything and commit an egregious foul that would be a foul in any match and then get kicked out and then automatically blame it on someone being a different race than you, and that's what you believe, it speaks more to the social indoctrination of what we've gone through in this world, to where we believe that everyone is in this oppressed versus oppressor situation. Because just imagine what would happen if it was the reverse and Sophie Cunningham goes to the locker room and tweets out black privilege. Like, the world would go insane. it would literally go insane because of that ingrained systemic racism thing that's been pushed down our throats. Now, I'm not here to debate or give historical context to why it is or why it isn't right or wrong to consider that. But all I'm saying is that we're in a place right now where everything is based on the race card. It doesn't make any sense to me how we've gotten to a point where when I grew up, and if you look at the stats from the 90s to the mid 2000s, race relations were the best that they ever were. Imperfect as ever, and will always be imperfect because racism exists throughout the world on so many levels. But when you feel like you're in a situation where you're going to garner attention by being kicked out of the game, and the first thing to do is call the race card as if these refs who kicked you out of the game were thinking about the color of someone's skin while you absolutely smoked them in the head to the point where they were bleeding from the mouth, and you have a history of doing this. It says one of two things. You're either doing it for attention, to garner attention, or you're doing it because you believe it. And gosh, I hope it's just for the attention, even though that's salacious in itself and disgusting. Because why use that card, which is such a friction point between people? It's canceled so many people. And while we look at what's going on and the hyperbole of the world right now, no one would have ever thought that this league that was literally, let's call it what it is, a socialist league, right? It had to have been because it ran for 30 plus years without making money ever, subsidized by the NBA. And the story is that this league was built off the backs of black women. When you actually look at the economics, those were the players there. It was built off the backs of black men who played in the NBA, who literally, irrefutably gave credit and credibility to the NBA to create enough money then to subsidize this league. And now that it's on the verge of making money, it's getting in its own way by going, free market capitalism comes in. These two girls come in, they get a lot of attention. We're getting eyes on product, but it can't be because of them, because we were here before. And sadly, sometimes when you just open the market to a new audience, it's because of them. And you just have to understand that that's what happens in real life. People attach to people. People want to be invested in people. And it doesn't mean that you're any worse or any better. It means that's the way that free market runs. People didn't go to Caitlin Clark because she's a white girl. People went to her because she shot like Steph Curry. She was doing all these immensely crazy things. And now to turn this vitriol into a conversation about whether biological men should even play in high-level women's sports, or the other conversation, which is that race is at the cultural forefront right now of what seems to be a culture war in the WNBA. You go, where are we right now? Because this is not speaking about the WNBA. This is speaking about the world that we're living in as a whole. Text in, tell me what you think, 416-870-6400. I know that's a lot to take in, but at the same time, if you avoid these conversations, then they'll just end up escalating and escalating, because right now they're not talking about basketball. All they're talking about is, well, what's the next trigger point for the media to talk about outside of basketball? And that's just not the way any professional sports organization should be run. And I will say to end this, that's because parameters aren't put in place to stop the people from having these. Listen, tell us what you want. Air your truth. But if it's more about what's happening off the court than in the court, and that's 100% of it, that product's not going to sell for a long time. But when we come back after the break, oh God, I'm excited for this one, because this guy's talked people off of the ledge for a living. And he'll show you why most of us blow the toughest conversation before we even open our mouths. In a world where everyone's yelling past each other, politics, work, family, he's got the real playbook for actually getting through life. You don't want to miss this one. And I just can't wait to hear some experiences that this guy's been through as I sit here speaking into a microphone with hair gel. I've lived a privileged life. It's No BS. I'm Brad Smith. We'll be back after the break. Let's get to the roads with 640 Toronto as Big Trouble Traffic.
4: Now looking at a Big Trouble spot on the eastbound 401 Express at Mavis, where we have a crash in the right lane. Right now seeing delays right through the Mavis ramps. In the Express, however, the collector lanes are moving a lot better, so use those lanes instead. You're the reason Sunnybrook targets tumors in real time and why a stroke is reversed in 10 minutes. Give today at yourethereason.ca. That's the Big Trouble Traffic spot right now. I'm Miles Marcus, 640 Toronto.
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0: Happy Monday, everybody. You know, most of us lose the hardest conversations before we even say a word. I know that from personal experience. So that's why I'm excited for the segment, because we come in hot, we push, we dig, and the other side just shuts us down. Our next guest spent years talking people off the ledge for a living. He knows exactly where those conversations go wrong and how to pull them back. In a world where everyone's shouting past each other, politics, work, family, he's got the real playbook for actually getting through it. My guest is Scott Tillema. Am I saying that right before I go on?
17: Tillema. Thank you.
0: God, I'm 0 for 100 with last names that I've never read out loud, sir. And I apologize, but you're a retired SWAT FBI trained hostage and crisis negotiator. I'm so excited. I watched your TED Talk. I was like, I got to get this guy on. How you doing, sir? Thanks for joining.
17: Hey, Brad. How's it going? Thanks for having me on today.
0: Oh, man. I am so pumped up about this, because I think that when we get access to people like you that have had such unique life experiences, sometimes it's wasted on the minutia of like not asking you about personal experiences enough. You know, they just go into what's the topic, what can we do now, and how do we push forward? Like, I want to know how to not ruin every conversation, but I also want to know, Scott, like, what is one thing that if I'm going into a conversation that I know that I'm going to ruin, that you've gone in and you would say, Brad, don't start like that. If I was in a hostage negotiation, you would have made the guy jump off the ledge.
17: Yeah, Brett, this is an interesting experience to having worked in the SWAT team as a hostage negotiator. Most people don't get to do this, but at its core, we're having difficult conversations. We're trying to connect with somebody who's in crisis and get them to a safe, peaceful outcome. And that's what we're trying to do. And I think to answer your question, the most important thing that I would coach anybody on is your power in negotiation, your power in leadership comes from information and options. And so many people think that it's like Hollywood, where it's just tactics at the table. You got to be a smooth talker. You have to be really slick with your words. But truly, if you're going to be powerful, it's going to be information and options. And how are we going to get that if it doesn't begin with being a great listener and gathering this information, asking good questions and being curious? And having someone be comfortable enough with you that they start to open up and share with you whatever it is they're feeling and they're going through in that moment.
0: Right, because when I say trained hostage crisis negotiator, people go, okay, that's very specific. But I look at the word negotiator and I go, well, every conversation we're in our daily life has some form of negotiation in it. So what are we doing wrong when we're approaching these situations right off the bat to where I say we might blow it up before we even open our mouth?
17: Yeah, that's it. And so many people are in a hurry to be heard. And I need to tell you what I think and tell you what I believe. And we're training people that in social media because I'm just showing up and I'm saying what I need to say. But the big idea here is it's not about you. It's not about you being right. It's not about your ego or protecting your feelings. It's about trying to get to a certain outcome. So the first question I would have for anyone is, what is your goal here? What are you trying to accomplish? And in all of the SWAT situations where negotiators are out there, the goal is very clear in our minds. It's to get to a peaceful surrender, to get to an acceptable outcome. And that's no different than in business negotiations. What's the goal I'm trying to achieve? And that's no different than in every conversation that we have. What am I trying to achieve here? And so many people get it wrong because I'm just trying to tell you what I think. And we're not convincing people. We're not changing people's minds by just telling you, I'm right about this. You're probably wrong. And here's why. No one ever says, you know what? My whole life, I've been waiting for this moment. And now you finally convinced me. But it's really much more a reflection piece, asking them questions and helping them understand what they believe and share that. And the wild thing is, in negotiations, a lot of times people aren't clear in what they want. They'll come into these conversations. They don't even know what they want here. So working, especially with people who are in crisis, highly elevated, lots of emotions, we're going to sit there and work through some of those emotions to try to figure out what is it you need here? What does a good outcome really look like for you? And how can we get there together?
0: I love what you're saying that because it's almost like you're saying people go in trying to solve the crisis before you even said a word. And what you're saying is if you don't know the end point of where you want to get to, then you can't even control the conversation from the beginning. So how do you reverse engineer that once you know what you want the conversation to be to go into the conversation the best you can be? And like, how do you even approach that conversation? I know it's going to start with listening, but how do we listen properly?
17: Yeah, I think that number one is manage yourself first. So many of these things go off the rail because I am the problem. And people struggle saying those words out loud. Maybe I'm the issue here. Maybe I'm showing up a little bit too hot. Maybe I'm escalating when I don't need to be. But what they teach nearly every hostage or crisis negotiator, and I have done training across Canada, across the US with active negotiators, and very, very basically, they're teaching the skills of active listening. And I remember it was 2007. They sent me to the FBI to get trained on how to be a negotiator. Super cool. I'm thinking they're going to teach me the magic phrase to tell anyone to make them do anything I want them to do. And like, we're not even close to doing this. They're going to teach us these 8 skills of active listening. And I'm thinking to myself, I'm a grown up. I'm a professional. I'm an adult. I don't need someone to teach me how to listen. But on day two, we're doing listening exercises. Day three, listening exercises. By Friday, we're going to get to the good stuff, right? No, we're doing active listening exercises. So if you want to get into conversation, like influence is where we want to go, whether we're in leadership, sales, in our personal relationship. Yes, if we want influence, influence begins with connection. But if we want connection, that begins with a dialogue. So we have to be able to ask good questions, to reflect back the words, to reflect back the emotions that people are feeling. And once we get good at being listeners and understanding these eight skills of active listening, not only knowing what they are, but actually how to use them under stress and pressure, which is a whole different ballgame than when we're just hanging out here having a conversation. Once we get good at that, then we start down that process of dialogue to connection to influence. And that's where we need to go.
0: Okay, let's hold for a break right there. When we come back, you're going to share these eight numbered skills of how to listen better. Can we dive into that? Because I need to know personally, because I just want to interrupt everybody all the time and give them the great glory that's going to come out of my mouth. Said nobody ever. But we need to know in this case, in this scenario, how to become better listeners if we want to be better at understanding how to get what we want out of the conversation. I've said reverse engineering a million times. I've just never thought, oh God, in a conversation, you got to think of the end point first and foremost. I always just go, let's wing it. Let's get in there and see what happens. I've been doing this all wrong. Oh God, so much wrong with my life right now. We'll be back after the break. It's No BS. I'm Brad Smith. Back with more about how we listen better so that we can negotiate to our maximum potential.
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1: You know, most of us lose the hard conversations before we even say a word. And I just learned before the break that listening is the most important part of a negotiation skill set. And that's probably why I've lost a lot of negotiations in my life. But I'm joined by Scott Tillema. He is a retired SWAT and FBI trained hostage and crisis negotiator. And I'm so excited to be talking to you, Scott. What's going on?
2: Hey, Brad, here we go.
1: Oh, here we go. Okay, so I want to listen to you, Scott. Run down the act of listening. You said you spent like 8 solid days when you were going to train to be a negotiator. What were the things, the most important things about listening that they taught you?
2: Yeah, number one is open-ended questions, that we have to be able to create a dialogue. And I think it was Harvard Business Review or someone over at Harvard just ran 3 AI models to study what the best negotiators and the best outcomes were doing right. And they identified as asking the most and the best questions. So that's number one. Emotion labeling is right behind it. So often in these intense conversations, we're responding to the words and the content that somebody says without acknowledging, hey, you sound frustrated. You seem upset about this, and getting to the emotion behind it. And when we can land that emotion label, that's when people feel a real connection. Like that's the moment where they say, all right, this guy finally gets me. Somebody took the time to listen and feel what I feel. Right. But we have skill like paraphrasing and pauses and summaries and reflecting back what's saying, encouraging them to keep talking. And it's all these little pieces to keep the conversation flowing. And I don't want to be doing the talking. I want you to be doing the talking. If my power is information options, it's not about me, it's about you. And really, sometimes it's just allowing them to get this out. And people just feel better when they share whatever it is that's bothering them. So half of the problems go away when somebody just, all right, you listen to me. I was finally heard. I got my chance to say what I needed to say. And that's a good start. But once we have that going, now we're getting into some of the other pieces around timing, the strategy of when I need to deliver my message, the perfect delivery, how I can adjust what I'm saying. Because in the real world, I'm being coached. You're sitting right across from me. You're coaching my delivery, working on the rate, the rhythm, the pressure, the volume, the tone, making little adjustments to not what I'm saying, but how I'm saying it. Because every word matters. How we say every word matters. When we say every word matters. And when we drill into this and do these leadership training skills, people say, hey, aren't we getting a little critical picking one word? And I say, where I come from, every word could be life or death. Like this could be the moment where things go really, really bad. So of course, I'm going to be hypercritical. I study this to make sure we're getting it exactly right.
1: I love that you said that because it shows the urgency at what you were taught to do. You know, when you just say it flat out like that, like one word, I screw up, Brad. It might be the difference between someone, you know, like ending this night in a bad way versus everybody going home. So when people having those everyday conversations and they're thinking, well, how can I use that for me? I automatically go, okay, well, I've negotiated my contract since I was 21. Whether that's successful or not, we'll leave that there. But when you're walking into your boss to have that negotiation to talk, or whether it's anyone in a power position, like how do you come at that with somebody who is, you know, familiar to you, might be in the office, that you have to go stretch out and go, how do you walk into that room and go, I'm going to leave here because my goal is to get a pay raise, a bump, or whatever it may be.
2: Yeah, so many people struggle with this exact scenario. They say, I have trouble standing up for myself, or negotiating for me doesn't really feel good. I don't know why. And I thought about this and I say, here's the mindset shift that we're going to have that's going to change everything. And it goes like this. I don't negotiate for me. I negotiate for we. And every outcome that we have, we represent others. And maybe it's professionally, I'm standing up for my team or my organization, or even personally, I am impacting my family. If I can get a couple more days off this year, my family is going to benefit. If I can get a raise of 5%, my family is going to benefit. Now, all of a sudden, when I step up to that conversation, I'm negotiating for others. There are other people who are going to be positively impacted by this outcome. And now this courage shows up. It wasn't there before when it was just about me. And I don't know why that is, but so many people will tell me that I'm afraid to negotiate. I'm afraid to ask for more. And I will tell you, my kids know rule number one of negotiation. If you don't ask for it, you don't get it.
1: I love that. And you know what? It is a very hard thing to do, but you know, you've talked so much about listening. So like, let's put ourselves in that situation. We're going in, we're talking to the boss. We've listened to the opening preamble. What's the best way to build trust or to, you know, get your end goal started in your mind with what you're going to say when you first open your mouth?
2: Yeah, I think that to be clear on what it is you're asking for. You're coming into the meeting, you're asking for a meeting, and let's put the fish on the table. Let's address the conflict and say what we need to say. Hey, I've been working here for a few years, and the reason I've asked for this meeting today is I'd like a 7% raise. And maybe just saying that and pausing for a moment.
1: To see even my reaction, I wanted to jump in and say, no, you're not getting it.
2: and just hearing what they have to say.
1: Wow.
2: And having done your homework, I think great negotiators are the most prepared people to be able to come in and say, here is why I feel this. And if your power is information and options, have some of those options available. So if he says, you know, no, your boss, he or she shows up and says, no, we're giving you nothing. We're actually going to give you less. We're going to give you a pay cut. Here's why I feel this way, to be able to thoughtfully justify it. It's not just emotion vomit. Well, I try really hard and it's not fair because this person, you know, have your points. Here's what I've done. Here's the value that I bring. And then you don't maybe have to put this one on the table, but have in your mind, I've done my homework to say, if I go over here, this is an option where I could grow, I could develop, I could make more money. And maybe we need to exercise that, or maybe we just need to let them know that I do have options available. And, you know, what might it cost if we don't do this? How might it impact the organization if we don't do this? How might it impact me? And how do we move forward together? And it's easy to be in the position of power and tell people no, but to really be thoughtful of the big picture and say, okay, this person has done their homework. They know some comparables. They do have options if they go to the outside. Maybe we do need to consider getting them closer to what they want here.
1: Yeah, I don't know if this is a question or a statement, but it's always one of those things where when people are ever in a negotiation situation in the real world, one of those fears is that they're going to go in and be told the exact opposite of what they want, right? But then aren't you getting that answer that you need? Like, what do you do if they flip it on your head and they say, no, we're not going forward? Because a negotiation is never done when that first statement comes out.

0: Burns. Tell me about your position here.
1: Let me interrupt you.
0: Yeah, I want to hear more.
1: When in your real life, like when you were doing this, did you have a no or like a, you know, miscommunication? Maybe you used the wrong word where you thought in that moment, God, like this is paramount. This could be the teetering point. And how did you come back from that?
0: Yeah, I think on my very first negotiation, the very first word that he said was no. You know, I enter these negotiations. I kind of follow an introductory script. Hi, my name is Scott. I'm with the police department. I'd like to help. You know, is everyone all right in there? I'd like for you to come out and speak with me so we can get this resolved. Just kind of here's that script, and it's not that quickly, but I follow that. And it's a statement of purpose. I'd like for you to come out and speak with me so we can get this resolved peacefully. And that's where we're going to hear it. No, I'm not coming out. You need to go away and blah, blah, blah, blah, blah. And now we're getting into the dialogue. And that's what actually begins the conversation when we hear the word no. But how many of us are afraid? We have anxiety, we have fear, all these negative emotions just going into a conversation like this. So what are we going to do? We're going to avoid it if we can. But if we're already in it, we're going to try to get out of it just as fast as we can. So it's almost a relief to hear the word no. Oh, good. All right. Well, the conversation's over. We can be done with these feelings and be finished. And I think that secretly people are happy to just be done with the conversation, even though they didn't get what they want. But we have to acknowledge, all right, there is some anxiety here. There's some dread. There's some fear, some of these negative emotions. And I'm going to be okay sitting in this for a few more minutes to get to a better place.
1: Yeah,
0: so let's not be afraid of these feelings.
1: But how did you do it in situations where that might have been life or death? Like, how did you go, okay, that conversation's done. The anxiety level on the other side, wondering if that phone's going to ring again, must have been immense, which I'm not going to say that that's a real world scenario for someone negotiating with their boss, but it's pretty much a small version of that anxiety. How did you get back into your own right mind frame and go, okay, we got another shot. Let's go do this.
0: And this is the training. This is where the training and the practice kicks in, because we train and practice on this over and over and over. A little bit of this stress inoculation where I've been here before. I've done this before. There's nothing weird. There's nothing different about this. Of course, this is what they're going to say. And now we get into this. And now we start to get them feeling comfortable. We're focusing on the delivery to get them to feel, all right, this isn't really me against you. I'm here to support a good outcome, which you want as well, to help them realize we actually agree on something here. We want to get to a better outcome and allow them to start to feel, all right, this person cares. I'm not in a hurry. And it's not me against you, which is what we just feel a negotiation is, that possibly we're working together. And once they start to feel that trust, feel that rapport, then they're going to start to open up, and maybe they're going to ask us, all right, so then what do I do? So how do I then get out of this? And that's when we know we've got them. And now it's just a matter of getting the courage to agree to surrender, put the gun down, drop the knife, come on out of there and get to where we need to go.
1: Whew. Or go up to the boss and say, sign my new contract. I'm kidding. Scott, I appreciate having you.
0: Sign it.
1: This is awesome. I can't wait to talk again about God, what can only be a multitude of things. You're awesome. Appreciate you being here.
0: Thanks, Brad.
1: I appreciate you. This is Scott Tillemup, and he is a retired SWAT FBI trained hostage and crisis negotiator who has just prepped me to go in and get a big raise. I'm going to use it again. I'm going to clip that and go in and play that as my intro music. I'm kidding. Listen, it's no BS. I'm Brad Smith. We'll be back on the other side of the break with the final play of the day, a story you're going to want to hear because a young lifeguard in Santa Cruz out in California did the impossible. I told you about the story a week ago. What he did to save a young child in these coastal waves was absolutely amazing. And now he's getting recognized by one of the most it's just a cool crossover in real life. When fiction meets reality, and the people doing this have the greatest way of celebrating this young hero, and that's what he is, a hero. We'll tell you that story after the break. It's no BS. I'm Brad Smith. Stick with me. Let's get to the roads with 640 Toronto. It's Big Trouble Traffic.
2: A big trouble spot now, a new one. A stalled vehicle sits on the westbound 401 ramp to Dixie, blocking the center lane. And right now, it's a slow one on the ramp and even before it. So if you'd like, you can go west on Eglinton toward Dixie instead. 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
13: Let's get you out of the day in the best way possible. And not out of the day, but you still got a Monday to go. But, I mean, after my show ends, it's all downhill from there, right? No. Ben Moroney will pick you up from 3 to 6, and he'll take you home on the road, and he's always a great listen. But I got to bring this back to a story that I shared. Gosh, it must have been the day after this, because if you don't remember, July 25th, 2026, Seabright State Beach in Santa Cruz, I told you about 16-year-old young Ryder Williams, who, against all odds, what looked to be a battle that he wasn't going to face, when the tides started pulling out and the waves started crashing on the beach, he threw himself into the water to save a 10-year-old boy who was just absolutely on the brink of drowning. His father, actually, of this young boy, came out after and said, without Ryder, he wouldn't be here today. Ryder battled through the waves and battled through the water as he kept getting pulled out, and he refused to let go of this young 10-year-old boy. And when he finally pulled him out of what seemed to be, and I've been in waters like this, you know, on surfing coasts where, you know, you'll be 10 feet from your destination on beach and boom, a wave comes and that undertow will pull you out 100 feet. If you haven't seen the video of Ryder Williams, it's really the stuff of legends and heroes. And it's so good that he's not only getting recognized on a national level, but in the craziest switch up and the greatest reboot, rerun, whatever you want to call it, of all time. If you didn't know this, the Baywatch reboot is coming in early August. Like, we're mere days away. The series stars Steve Amell, who is a Canadian kid who I went to high school with at St. Andrews College. He was a stud. He was a running back. He was everything. But they felt like they needed to bring Ryder on the set of the reboot series of Baywatch. Let's just cue some music to remember what David Hasselhoff used to sound like back in the day. This show was huge.

0: you could tell the 90s was hitting. Now, just remember a young Pamela Anderson, Yasmine Bleeth, and God, Yasmine Bleeth, that's a name from the past, and David Hasselhoff running down the beach. Well, Steve Amell brings him onto the season one set of the new Baywatch, and not only do they want to tell him that he's a hero himself, they want to tell him that he's always part of the team.
1: Unbelievable. What you did was extraordinarily brave, but it sounds like it was just like a Wednesday for you, which is amazing. So, on behalf of the entire team, we would like to present you with your very own Baywatch Season 1 jacket. We would like to let you know that you are welcome, not at the shoreline like in a couple of years, but you are welcome to come and visit and show us how things are done whenever you like. Congratulations, man.
0: And I just love the Canadian connection to this, to Steve Amell. Guy who grew up in Toronto, just in Aurora, Ontario, went to St. Andrews College, went off to be a massive star in the United States with on CW. He was the Green Arrow for absolute, I think, 7 or 8 seasons. He went on to the Teenage Mutant Ninja Turtles movie, and now he's rebooting David Hasselhoff's famous role. And the first thing that they're doing, even though this show doesn't appear till January 2027, is honoring a great kid who did the unimaginable. And when you need good news stories to end your day, you just got to go back to the like what humanity is. So I urge you, although it's like a tough video to watch, it ends up in heroic fashion. Go watch Ryder Williams and Google Santa Cruz Ryder Williams Rescue. And do yourself a favor, go Google on YouTube No BS with Brad Smith. Our YouTube just launched and we've dropped brand new episodes. Subscribe. We're going to be dropping so much content coming soon. And just remember, your Mondays are always going to get better as we'll always try to jack up the energy. I'll be your caffeine. I don't need any, even though I might have snuck in a shot this morning. I'm kidding. I didn't. Great things will happen if you manifest them. Just say them out loud and they will. Something great's going to happen today, this week, this month, and see if it happens. Because listen, manifesting is real. But also, too, another thing that's going to happen, Ben Mooney's going to take you home from 3 to 6, and I'm getting out of here. Peace. I'm out of here.
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13: This is Global News. It's 24 degrees at 12 o'clock. I'm Danny Longo. It appears the return of the Taste of the Danforth was record-breaking. Police are launching a two-week traffic safety campaign targeting e-bikes and e-scooters, and the federal government's announced a $100 million rebate plan to encourage companies that use steel. We'll get to all that after we check on the drive. Here's 640 Toronto, Big Trouble traffic.
14: And now for a Big Trouble spot off the highways. Southbound Dufferin's now blocked at King for a crash in the Liberty Village area, so you can avoid that by going south on Jameson or Strawn or another alternate route instead. Over 1,000 exotic birds and animals. African Lion Safari, Canada's original safari adventure, open daily May 2nd to September 12th. 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That's the Big Trouble traffic spot right now. I'm Miles Marcus, 640 Toronto.
13: Of the Danforth appears to have set a new attendance record with preliminary estimates of 1.8 to 2 million visitors over the weekend. Festival featured food, live music, cultural performances, and family activities along the Danforth. Now, organizers credited strong planning and cooperation with police, fire, and emergency services for keeping the massive crowds safe. The event showcased Toronto's diversity with visitors enjoying Greek favorites and cuisine from across the city. Organizers say that the festival will return next year with an even greater focus on family-friendly programming and entertainment. Toronto police are launching a two-week traffic safety campaign targeting micro-mobility vehicles from August 10th to August 24th. Officers will focus on illegal sidewalk riding, wrong-way cycling, illegal e-moped use, and parking in bike lanes. Now, Toronto has reported 514 micro-mobility-related crashes this year, including two fatal e-scooter crashes. Police will also enforce Toronto's prohibition on using e-scooters on public roads, sidewalks, bike lanes, cycle tracks, and trails. The campaign aims to improve awareness, encourage safe riding, and reduce collisions as the back-to-school season approaches. A third suspect has been charged in connection with the March shootings at synagogues in Vaughan and Toronto. Gunfire damaged the entrances of both synagogues, but no one was injured in either incident. 23-year-old Chris Pereira of Barrie faces multiple charges, including reckless discharge of a firearm, conspiracy, weapons offenses, and mischief related to religious property. He was also charged in connection with two other shootings in Aurora and Vaughan. Police say there are no outstanding suspects in the synagogue shootings, but the investigation continues. In a bid to help domestic producers hit hard by tariffs on steel, Ottawa plans to slash costs to send steel between provinces and territories for the next year. Transportation Minister Stephen McKinnon announced a $100 million rebate plan that companies can apply for starting today. Although only products that are Canadian in origin and have a destination within the country will be eligible for the rebate, it's to pay back manufacturers for half the freight cost to send eligible steel products across the country by rail or marine shipping. The programs will run through to next summer or until the funding is entirely paid out. The federal Liberals have opened a 13-point lead over the Conservatives, 44% to 31% in the latest liaison strategies poll. The NDP is at 13%, while the Bloc has 6%. Greens are at 3% among decided and leading voters. Leading Liberal support is strongest in Ontario, Quebec, and BC, while the Conservatives continue to lead in Alberta and the Prairies. Prime Minister Mark Carney's approval remains strong at 57%, while Pierre Poilievre's favorable rating sits at just 34%. a look at the forecast from the Global News Weather Center. A mix of sun and clouds this afternoon, a 40% chance of a thunderstorm, showers and the risk of a thunderstorm. High of 28. Humidex will feel more like 32. Partly cloudy tonight, a 30% chance of showers continues, a low of 18. Tomorrow, sunny, high of 28. On Wednesday, a mix of sun and clouds, a 40% chance of showers, a high of 27. It's 24 degrees in downtown Toronto. 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I'm Danny Longo. 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
16: Hey, welcome into The Last Show. So much to cover, so much to learn on the program today. We'll have author Cory Doctorow on the show to tell you why AI might be coming for your job, but not the way you think. Oh, and all these AI companies might be responsible for the next economic meltdown. That'll be halfway through the hour. Then, after that, gigantic spinning whirlpools of superheated plasma have been discovered and videotaped on the surface of the sun. We'll tell you about it towards the end of the hour. All right, so much to cover. Let's just dive in, though. There are some dramatic medical procedures that make you wonder how anyone even thought to try them in the first place. And I want to tell you about one that involves operating on an unborn baby to treat a condition leaving its intestines outside of its infant body. Let's figure out how this worked with someone who actually was a principal investigator of its clinical trial. He's the surgeon who pushed the baby's intestines back into its body. His name is Dr. Sandeep Keswani and is a pediatric surgeon at Texas Children's Hospital. Sandeep, it is a joy to have you here. What a cool, amazing thing that is going on in your life.
17: Well, thanks, David. Thanks for having me on the show. And you described it perfectly. I mean, that's exactly what it is. It can be a real problem.
16: Let's talk about the condition before we get to the amazing results that you've observed. So this condition, gastroschisis, did I say that right?
17: Said it perfectly.
16: Nailed it. Tell me about it and why it's such a worry for pregnant mothers.
17: Well, you know, it's a good point. So gastroschisis is the most common congenital abdominal wall defect what's happening in these babies is that their intestines, as you said, are outside of their body. Now, what's interesting is that happens to everybody. Your intestines were actually outside of your body when you were 10 weeks inside your mother. And then hopefully they've gone back. It looks like they've gone back.
16: It seems like they've gone back.
17: But most people it goes back. Now, in those patients that don't, that's gastroschisis. The problem with the defect, actually, surgeons can fix it. It's pretty easy. It's the intestines don't work because whether they're floating out in the amniotic fluid or that ring where they come through starts closing down and the blood supply goes away, but it's the intestinal dysfunction. These babies can't eat that causes a lot of the sickness. Now, what really you need to know is that about 80% of these babies actually do okay. They're born. Yeah, they have some time in the hospital, 4 to 6 weeks. They go home. They probably have a few issues. They do okay. However, there's 20% of these kids that have a much more complex type. Those kids, 3 to 6 months in the hospital, they can have continued feeding problems up until they're 3 or 4 years old. Some kids go on to intestinal transplant, if you think about that. And 1 in 10 babies at the best children's hospitals in America still die.
16: Okay, so the prognosis is kind of like bad to worse to awful.
17: To awful. And so it's what we're talking about here is doing something, because you're putting a mom at risk. You're doing something to benefit a fetus that you know is going to have that, what you said, bad to awful outcome. It's not the easy ones, although we may do that one day. That's not today. But it's the ones that are going to be sick and you know they're going to be sick.
16: So how did you even think, how do you even get the idea of operating on a baby in a womb? This seems like I'd never even heard of this.
17: Yeah, it's really interesting. So I did my fetal. So this field, by the way, has been going on for like 40 or 50 years, started by this guy, Mike Harrison. Awesome, awesome person out in San Francisco, trained a bunch of people that then trained me. So 25 years ago, we were doing open fetal surgery. The problem with that is there's a bunch of like, you know, you're making a big incision on the mom and a big incision on the uterus and the moms get sick. And so they have a bunch of issues. And so it's not ideal. And then about 10 years ago, we started really looking at the minimally invasive, you know, like everything in surgery has gone to like, no longer do we cut people open. We'd use these little tools to do the operations. Well, that kind of technology came into the fetus. And my partner, Mike Belfort, who's our OB in chief, he started doing it for a disease called spina bifida. So we've done over 200 of those, have had great, forget the outcomes of the spina bifida, but the mom outcome, the uterus outcome, and the baby outcome is all good. So then it started thinking, well, wait a minute, if we can do it for that, what else can we use it for? And that's where then came in this idea of gastroschisis, because really, if you think about it, what we're going to do when the baby is born is push the bowel back in and close it. Well, why not just do it earlier before the damage happens? So that's like the theory of what you're doing in this operation.
16: And so you design this operation, you work on the operation for years, you don't actually try it. Finally, you try it. What does it involve? How did it turn out?
17: Yeah, so, you know, you brought up a great point. So we've been working on this since 2015, so 11 years. I'm talking millions of dollars of research, large animal models, small animal models, 3D printed models, virtual models, simulation out the wazoo. I mean, it's a lot of like, tactile, biomechanical sensing, like everything you could imagine, because you're talking about operating on an unborn child. You got to have the highest level of safety. We took all that data to the U.S. government and they were like, yeah, okay, there's nothing else you can do. Go ahead and try it in humans. And so we felt when we, because you have to tell a mother, look, you're undergoing risk for a procedure we don't know is going to work. Now, we know we feel like it's pretty safe for you because, look, we've done these 200 cases. So that mitigates some of that fear on their part. But at the same time, it's got to be, you know, I mean, how do you look at somebody and say, hey, I'm going to do this to your kid and I don't know if it's going to work, but that's what you do.
16: Must have been a very brave, you know, clinical trial patient, this mother.
17: We've actually done three of these now, four of these. And these mothers, the thing about mothers, though, mothers are like
16: yeah,
17: everybody.
16: They're braver than us.
17: They'll do anything. In fact, our job is to protect the mothers from the mothers because they'll just do whatever. And so you really need to inform them so that they know what they're getting into. So risk benefits, we talk about it. We are safe. We're at one of the best children's hospitals in the world. And so I feel like they feel comfortable.
16: Why is this procedure so groundbreaking? Why do you think everyone's so excited and everyone wants to talk to you right now?
17: Because if you saw the outcomes of some of these patients, every pediatric surgeon has a horror story. Parents that are born with this complex gastroschisis that goes on and on and on. I mean, I see it now when you're talking about, I see like the media chats right now. It's like, oh, my kid was born with this and they're still dealing with it. I mean, it's an issue. And so, but here's the thing. After we did the procedure and why people are talking about it, the babies, I just told you what the outcomes were. The babies, especially the last two, went home at like 3 and 4 days, period, and stopped.
16: Wow.
17: Like normal babies. And I think that's where the novelty and what's really caught people's attention is that it's not just like, oh, we're going to make you better. Like, oh, perhaps it's like it has the potential for a cure. I'm not saying it's a cure. I'm saying that when the baby comes out, the baby looks normal, acts normal, goes home normal. And now at 1 year, 5 months old, they're like looking normal. So whether they stay normal, we don't know. But that's the idea.
16: This surgery on the unborn baby in the womb, does it have microscopic, laparoscopic, tiny scopic? Maybe it has the word scopic in it. I don't know. How does it actually work? What are you actually doing?
17: You're going to love it. Fetoscopic. You were on the right track. So the thing is you basically, you still have to open up the mother. So you got to open up the mother. You see the uterus in front of you. You basically use these little straws almost and put your tiny instruments that are like 3 millimeters into the mom. You take all the amniotic, not all, but most of the amniotic fluid out. You put gas inside, the uterus was relaxed, it opens up. So now you've got an operative field and you basically push the bowel back in with these tiny instruments. And it's almost like taking pieces of overcooked fettuccine and putting it in through a little hole.
16: Yeah.
17: It's like operation when you were a kid, putting it through a little hole that's about the size of an eraser tip. And you just slowly put it in and then you close it with sutures. And that's the case. And then you put amniotic fluid back in, you close the mom, and then hopefully she goes on to the rest of her pregnancy, which in these cases that we've done, they've gone on to full-term babies.
16: You make it sound oddly easy. Do you think this will change the future, just like crack open this style of surgery for similar conditions on unborn children?
17: I think, to be honest, I think myelomeningocele did that for us already. And that's why we're here at gastroschisis. And I think as, you know, the surgical skill gets better, I think the tools get better. I think the interest in the public gets more. I think the babies, there's more, you know, diseases that we need to look at and how we can do it. So I think it is going to grow. But we need to be scientists about this. We have an obligation to patients to be be rigorous in how we approach these things. Just willy-nilly starting to do things is not the way we do things at Texas Children's. And I think most of the, well, I think a lot of the larger fetal centers don't do it that way. Like, we meaning like we do it under this kind of trial algorithm that really is protecting patients.
16: Well, Dr. Sandeep Keswani is an associate surgeon in chief at Texas Children's Hospital. Sandeep, thank you for sharing with me this amazing stuff. Thanks for being on the show.
17: Thanks, David. Have a great day.
16: Just after the break, weaponized incompetence is doing something badly so someone else stops asking you to do it. So, does taking a terrible photo of your girlfriend count? Well, my girlfriend says yes, and she's coming on our show in a few moments' time to make the case. It's a sort of relationship court here on The Last Show. I'm David Cooper, that up next.
18: In town, trouble southbound Dufferin remains blocked at King Street after a collision. If you're headed southbound on Dufferin, head west on Melbourne Avenue before King. Take Gwynn Avenue south, and rather than heading towards the issue, head a little further west and then south on Tyndall Avenue at King before heading east on Thorburn back to Dufferin Street. At Sunnybrook, You're the Reason clinical trials are giving tens of thousands of people hope and why they will transform care. 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That's the Big Trouble traffic spot right now. I'm Adil Lakhani, 640 Toronto.
19: Well, Larry was overwhelmed with all the yard work, the maintenance, the snow removal for his two-story home. 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
16: Weaponized incompetence. That thing that people do when they say, oh, you do something better than me, so you just do it. Happens a lot in romantic relationships. So we're here to discuss it here with Laura Danger, an expert on the topic. She's an educator and author. Laura, welcome to the show.
1: Thank you for having me. I'm really excited to get into this.
16: I am too. Very quickly, before we proceed, can you just recap, you know, formally what weaponized incompetence is for us?
1: I think you did a really good job at capturing what it is. But basically, it's failing on purpose. It's doing a bad job so you can get out of it or put work onto someone else or just avoid accountability. And it's a spectrum. So it can kind of be like, hey, I don't think it's my responsibility. So I'm going to just like pretend I don't see this or just playfully do a bad job. And sometimes it's like pretty serious sabotage or neglect. But again, it's a spectrum. It's a spectrum.
16: The classic gendered example might be the husband's like, oh, I'm bad at the laundry. I never dry the clothes properly. You do it. And then the wife ends up having to do the laundry all the time.
1: Yes.
16: Okay. Let's put a pin in that. Because we are also here with my lovely girlfriend and partner, the effervescent Miranda. And we're going to bring up a completely separate topic and somehow relate them. Miranda, first off, welcome to the show.
2: Thank you so much.
16: Miranda, what is the boyfriend pick?
2: Okay. So on social media, there's a TikTok trend, and it's like the photos that I take of my boyfriend versus the photos that he takes of me. The photos I take of my boyfriend, girlfriends are making their boyfriends look stunning, gorgeous, capturing every angle, so many options, doing a phenomenal job at making this person look their best. And then the photos that boyfriends take of their girlfriends are like horrible angles, bad backlighting, feet cut off, just like very basic photography do not do's. And I've seen it in person and I have experienced it.
16: All right. Let's talk about what these two topics have to do with each other. There's a recent Substack post by a writer named Liz Plank. And she wrote that a bad boyfriend pick taken continually is an example of weaponized incompetence. And this was a shock to me for reasons we'll soon get to. But Laura, you want to weigh in on this one? What do you think about this claim?
1: I endorse it. I do think that if you consistently do a bad job at something, especially if you have had a talking to about it, if it has come up before and it has been mentioned and then you continue to do a bad job, I do think that it's a pretty good sign that it is weaponized incompetence.
16: So it's like, oh, you're making me, the boyfriend, responsible for making you look good in the photo. I don't want to bother with it. So I'll just do a bad job and give you like a bad chin angle and have bad lighting. Is that what we're basically getting at here, Miranda?
2: Yes.
16: Okay. What if you've been told how to take a picture properly 10 to 15 times, maybe more, and yet you continually do a bad job every time you're handed
2: And you've also received this feedback in previous relationships from other partners.
16: This is all hypothetical, right? This has nothing to do with anybody you know.
2: Nobody that I know whose name rhymes with Mavid Booper.
16: It's me. All right. We're here because I'm guilty of this. Does this happen a lot, Laura, where like weaponized incompetence is explained to men or women? But let's just pick on men for a second here. And they're like, oh, yeah, that's me. It's kind of like a eureka moment.
1: Yes. And I will say, so I write about this, I've been talking about it for years, and I say this as someone who tends to do a bad job at a lot of things and a lot of things that like I'll try really hard at. So I have ADHD. I lose stuff constantly. I forget stuff constantly. And I'm the boyfriend in this situation. I'm the boyfriend who forgets to take the pictures or sometimes takes an unflattering picture and then puts my phone back in my pocket. So I feel like a double expert on this topic. That said, I think that the key to turning this on its head or fixing this situation would be saying, okay, but how could I try to meet my partner's needs? What is like the compromise we can make and can we problem solve? Without that step, that's the key right there.
16: Here's where I know that I'm doing it wrong. I just throw up my arms and say, I'm not good at this, which I know is doing it wrong, but I genuinely feel like I'm bad at taking photos and I just can't internalize the instruction.
3: at what point is it my fault? Should I just do better? Like, you wouldn't show me a symphony and explain to me how to write it and then say, and then, oh.
2: You could play three notes on a piano after I showed you how to do that.
3: I just mean, like, you can't just show me the controls of a race car 10 times and then say, well, now you can't drive the thing. Is this a complicated task or is it
2: easy? No.
3: It's easy.
2: It's very easy. There's like five rules.
3: Okay, what are the five rules?
2: Off the top, adjust the lighting. Make sure that the angles of their face look good. Rules of threes. Don't cut off people's feet and do like an angle from below.
3: Am I supposed to remember these things, Laura?
2: Yes.
1: You know what? That's the first time I've ever heard those. Although I've seen other people talk about them, but now I'm learning a lot here, Miranda, but I could come up with a cheat sheet, or why don't you just like take a picture and then be like, hey, Miranda, do you like it? And then try again.
3: Okay. Rather than just hand you the phone and say, I'm done with it.
2: Yeah.
1: Yeah.
3: Okay. There's a line in this piece about whether this is weaponizing competence that I really like. And it goes like this. The issue is never that men are incapable of learning how their partners like to be photographed. It's that somewhere along the way, we decided this was too insignificant to expect them to learn in the first place. Is there some truth in that? That like this act is not important when in fact it is?
1: Yes. That's another really important piece. The shrugging of your shoulders and just being like, oh, well. I think the implication of that is, hey, it's not important to me, and so it actually doesn't matter. And that's like the thing that I think is under it, that it feels or comes off as to the person who repeatedly says this matters to me. So I think that that's the like, ugh, the punch to the gut.
3: Yeah, this like, oh, it's not important to me, therefore it shouldn't be important to you kind of mentality, when yeah. In fact, taking a good photo is important to my beloved Miranda. Is this where I'm going wrong?
1: What do you think, Miranda?
2: I feel like, imagine you dating like an influencer, like somebody who actually, because like, I don't even care that much, I feel. Yeah. I care a normal, low amount. I'm just like, I want to take a picture with my sister who's visiting from out of town. David takes a picture. He cuts off our feet. And I'm like, why did you do that? And he said, you're wearing socks. And I'm like, I don't care if I'm wearing socks. It looks better if you don't cut me off at the ankles.
3: So bottom.
2: This happened 3 months ago.
3: So bottom line, I can do better.
2: We've been dating for 13 years. It's crazy.
3: I thought it was 14. Bottom line, I can do better by caring about what you care about and then listening and putting it into instruction. And then also checking in with you to make sure I'm doing a good job.
2: Yeah. So like when you cut off my feet in that photo, you were like, is this okay? And I was like, absolutely not. No.
3: Eureka. We found it. Laura. To some of the more extreme examples of weaponized incompetence, what's like the worst you've seen? Clearly, am I the worst?
1: No, you're not the worst, but it's the vibe. It's the vibe. I know now that Miranda likes her feet in a picture. And so like, if that's the thing, you got to do the thing.
2: I mean, you're making it sound like I'm like here for Wiki Feet, which I'm not. It's just like, don't cut off the shoes. Don't cut off the
1: feet. Yeah.
2: It's just like a bad proportional choice.
1: Yeah, the composition, it matters. It does.
3: But this profound realization that like something important to your partner that you've been not prioritizing for a long time, I'm basically guilty like anyone else, whether it's the laundry, whether it's childcare.
1: Yes.
3: I've got to do better.
1: Well, and I will give you a very brief example of the one that is super big. Somebody told me that they were trying to get rid of rice at their house. They asked their husband to get rid of a bag of rice. And he didn't throw it away. He dumped it down the drain in the sink.
3: Yes.
1: Like, perfect example, right?
2: What an interesting interpretation of get rid of.
3: It's someone who's never had to get rid of anything. And now the one time they were asked, they do a bad job, so they never have to do it again.
2: Did they have to buy a new drain?
1: Yes, they did.
3: Well, you can check out educator and author Laura Danger's book, No More Mediocre, A Call to Reimagine Our Relationships and Demand More. Laura, this has been a lot of fun. Thanks for sort of playing couples counselor on this one.
1: Thanks for having me.
3: And Miranda, it was a joy having you on the couch here.
2: Always a pleasure to be here.
3: After the break, author Cory Doctorow explains why you shouldn't be worried about AI taking your job because it's good at your job. No, you should just be worried about a CEO of an AI company convincing your boss a lousy robot can do it.
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0: That I never knew that feeling? It happens every few minutes here. This is The Last Show with David Cooper.
16: If you turn on the news, you might hear that AI is here to save humanity, but also here to destroy humanity and do all your work for you. And somehow that's all true, even though AI companies are losing staggering amounts of money. Something doesn't add up here. How should we be thinking about this new technology and the people and companies behind it? Let's discuss that with author and activist with the Electronic Frontier Foundation. You can find that at EFF.org. His book, The Reverse Centaur's Guide to Life After AI, is available wherever books are sold. I'm here with author Cory Doctorow. Cory, welcome back to the show. Thanks for being here.
14: Nice to see you, David. Thank you for having me back.
16: So when you hear people, and my goodness, I hear people say this all the time, that AI is going to either solve every problem we have or turn us all into meaningless, useless, obsolete meat bags. How do you make sense of claims like that?
14: Well, I think that, you know, statistical inference is fine and AI tools are useful. I don't think that means that betting the world economy on them makes sense. And I don't think that there's anything about AI that suggests a way that an industry that's spending about $1 trillion this year on $50 billion revenue and that loses more money every time they get a new customer, every time a customer uses the technology they've signed up for, and loses money faster with every new generation of the technology. I don't think it means that there's some way that they can right-size their balance sheet. These are companies that have invented the world's most efficient money furnace, companies that have been selling $100 bills for a dollar a piece. You can buy $4,000 worth of tokens with your $200 a month subscription, and who, you know, in recent times tried to clean up their balance sheet a little by seeing if they could get $5 for those $100 bills that they're selling. And the CEOs who had previously been saying any employee caught not using AI for everything will be fired suddenly switched to nobody use AI for anything unless it's really important because those $100 bills are not worth $5 each. So you add all that up, you multiply it by the five companies that are 35% of the S&P 500 that are all losing money. Six of them lose money, the seventh one, which is NVIDIA, and that are trading around the same $100 billion IOU really fast and pretending it's in all of their bank accounts at once. And you get a thing that, irrespective of like whether you can do useful things with the technology, suggests that the sector as presently constituted just doesn't have a future.
16: Okay, you just dropped a lot of stuff on us. I understand these AI companies are burning a lot of money. Like, the products are maybe useful, but they cost these companies way more than customers are willing to pay. But could it be that these companies are operating like early days of Facebook or early days of other platforms where it's like, get everybody using it and then figure out the revenue model later, and that time will eventually come? I'm asking this question knowing that it probably won't, but could there be some hope here?
14: Well, that's where this question of unit economics comes in. So, you know, the early web lost money, but every web user made money, made them more profitable, and every use of the web made them more profitable. And successive generations, the web were more profitable. That's the opposite of AI. As I say, every AI user costs them money. Every use of AI costs them money. Every generation of AI costs them money. They are losing money in every conceivable way. It's not even one of those things where, you know, you get a government bailout and then you right-size your balance sheet and you can operate now because you just had this large capital overhang from setting things up, but now you can just run on the capital now that you've written it down, because the capital goes away really fast. So, you know, on the one hand, you have these data centers and the chips that they stuff inside of them. They're cycling out those chips every 2 to 3 years. They claim it takes 5 years, that they cycle them out over five, but it's actually more like 2 to 3. And the reason for that is that NVIDIA is actually making some pretty significant improvements in those chips from generation to generation. So to remain competitive, they need new chips. And the way that they're finding those significant improvements from generation to generation is by jettisoning any pretense of maintaining backwards compatibility. So you have successive generations of chips from year to year that are sometimes using totally different networking technology, have different heat dissipation, different energy demands, which means that retrofitting the data center isn't always possible. Like, sometimes you just have to scrape it to the foundation slab to build a new one. So it's not like you spend $1 trillion building the AI and then you just make money on it forever. You do that spending again and again and again. And even if you could figure out how to stretch all those assets out, one thing we saw last year or this year when Claude got markedly better compared to ChatGPT, there was a new generation, is that everyone just switched from ChatGPT to Claude, which means that now ChatGPT, even if OpenAI, who make ChatGPT, thought that their model was good enough, they have to go back to the drawing board and spend all that money again. At which point everyone's going to switch from Claude back to ChatGPT, and then Anthropic's going to be on the hook. So the business sucks, right? Like, the technology is fine, but the business sucks.
16: There's two things I want to get to in the short amount of time we have. Are we jettisoning towards an economic crisis, basically something even worse than what we saw during the last one?
14: Oh, yeah. I mean, you know, this is a crisis whose dollar figure will be something like the great financial crisis. The thing I'm worried about is not whether we'll still have some AI technology. There'll be like data centers and GPUs and open source models and programmers and technologists who know how to use them. And, you know, maybe if you buy them at 10 cents on the dollar and then don't try to sell them for every conceivable use, but just for a few high value uses where it makes sense, and some lower powered uses on people's laptops using local models, that might still exist. What I'm worried about is that, like, with the limited exception of COVID, every time this century we've had an economic downturn, the answer our policymakers has come up with is austerity. Mm-hmm. And one thing that we know about austerity is it makes people really easy marks for fascists.
3: Oh, boy.
14: You know, there's just a big study here in the UK. I'm living in London again. There's just a big study here that tracked polling place by polling place what happened to aggregate votes after your NHS doctor's office was shut down, your publicly funded doctor's office was shut down, because we've had a lot of that thanks to austerity here. And what they found is it's an extremely high predictor that people will switch their votes to the fascist party to reform. You know, when you lose, like, the things you need to survive, your doctor, your home, your access to reliable food and employment and so on, you become a really easy mark for people who say, well, you know, undeserving others have taken the things that you should have. And it's not everyone falls for that, but societally, we can't afford it.
3: I heard you say in a recent interview, and this is such an interesting take that I wanted to get time to cover it with you, that we'll hear stories about AI taking people's jobs, especially entry-level jobs, jobs that involve a lot of data entry or administrative tasks like sending emails. And I heard you talk about the danger of AI taking those jobs in a bit of a different way than I've ever thought about before.
14: Yeah. So I think that we should tease apart three different ways that AI drives unemployment. So one is this thing that they're promising and that they're saying, well, someday we'll turn $50 billion worth of revenue into $1 trillion worth of revenue, which is AI doing your job. And there's precious little evidence that AI can actually do people's job. Skilled workers with a lot of discernment who can tell when the AI is wrong and AI is right can get some remarkable improvements in the quality of their outputs, but it doesn't mean that you can fire, if you've got two of those people, you can fire one of them and ask the other one to do their job.
3: But beginners with no taste who don't understand their craft, they can't interpret the output.
14: Sure. No discernment at all. So then the second one is that your boss is a credulous dolt who loves stories about how they can get rid of mouthy employees who insist that all their great ideas are, like, illegal, immoral, will kill people, or, you know, lose a lot of money, or they're impossible. And so when the sales call shows up and they say, how would you like to replace your mouthy employees with AI? It's like an easy sale. And then the third one is that you have bosses who preside over monopolies or cartels, members of cartels, who say, well, yeah, that person does an important job, so we'll make our product worse. And what are you going to do, right? Mm-hmm. Like, you know, you're not, I believe, if I recall correctly, you're Canadian. I'm also Canadian, like all the best Americans.
3: I am, yes.
14: So Air Canada replaced a bunch of its customer service reps with chatbots that just started lying to people about, like, how to get a bereavement fare. And Air Canada was like, that's the chatbot's mistake, not our mistake. Why would you expect us to give you a refund? And, you know, when you are the flagship carrier in a country and on a plurality of routes, you're the only option. Who cares if your product is worse? What are people going to do? Walk from Nunavut? You know, like.
3: No, I just think your take that the employment danger here is not that AI will take our jobs. It's that some charlatan, some salesman from an AI company will convince our CEOs to fire us and replace us with a lousy product.
14: Yeah. I mean, AI is often the thing that you use when you don't care if a job is done well. That's why we see a lot of customer service stuff. But a lot of bosses who run newspapers, you know, are like, I don't actually care. Like, you pigs will eat whatever I publish in here. Right. Like, I don't need a good writer here. Why not? We'll just get the slot machine to fill the pages.
3: Corey, it was so great to have you here. Wish we had more time.
14: Yeah, me too.
3: Corey Doctorow is an author. Check out his book, The Reverse Centaur's Guide to Life After AI. Just ahead, for the first time, scientists have filmed amazing, beautiful, stunning whirlpools on the surface of the sun. These tiny plasma vortices might explain some of our star's biggest mysteries. I'm David Cooper. This is The Last Show, and we'll take you there next.
15: An in-town closure causing some confusion and a bit of delay this week. Eastbound Grosvenor Street closed east of Queen's Park Circle. If you're headed northbound on University towards Queen Park Circle, you can actually head east on College to Bay and take that north to join Grosvenor Street. Otherwise, you can continue on Queen's Park Circle north to Wellesley, take that east and then south on Bay. There's a certain feeling on a Sunday drive. No rush, no noise. 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That's the big trouble traffic spot right now. I'm on the Lakani 640, Toronto.
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9: Son, I'm not talking about my parents' children, me. I'm talking about the giant hot thing that gives us light. It gives us warmth. It gives us something to orbit around. But now we have discovered it's home to giant spinning whirlpools made of superheated plasma. It's a pretty spectacular cosmic show, and scientists finally got them on film. They filmed them in action for the first time. So these fiery twists, they aren't just amazing to look at, but they might help scientists better understand the sun, its powerful activity, and how it influences us here on Earth. I'm here with David Kuritze, an astronomer from the U.S. National Solar Observatory, to discuss. David, welcome to the show.
10: Hello, thank you for having me today.
9: So for someone who has no idea what a plasma whirlpool is, I imagine it wouldn't be something I would want to bathe in. It does sound like it would be nice, though. What is a plasma whirlpool on the sun?
10: Okay, so this is actually one of the basic geometrical patterns which we can see in nature in some conditions. So we can see them in the Earth's cloud, in the ocean waves, you know. So this is like swirling patterns side by side, very regularly spaced. They are very beautiful, you know. People are always impressed when they see it in the clouds, for example. But it is very difficult to generate, actually, because you need very specific balance of physical force to generate them. And it is even in typical hydrodynamical systems. But on the sun, we have plasma, which is magnetized. And there are lots of dynamics, lots of crazy things are going on there. So it is even more difficult to see them, to generate them on the surface of the sun. But with these observations, we saw them

0: area. So on the sun, basically, you have very large scale flows. So sun is kind of big boiling pot, right? So you have very chaotic large scale flows. And when these flows are interacting with magnetic element, with very magnetized places, at the boundaries of these places, these swirling, beautiful patterns are generated. And basically, yes, this is what we call these small-scale swirls. In science, it has specific name. It is Kelvin-Helmholtz instability, which was discovered in 19th century. So, yeah, very famous phenomenon.
1: Why have they been so difficult to observe until now? Like, as an amateur astronomer, I can't just point my telescope at the sun and see these whirlpools. Why are we seeing them now?
0: Yeah, so thing is that you need to have very high resolution observations to resolve them. You need something like, you need to resolve structures with size about 20 kilometers. So 20 kilometers may sound a little bit long for Earth scales, but it is unbelievably small scale for cosmic perspective, right?
1: Mm-hmm.
0: It's like, yes, Sun is our closest star, and we know it is big, but it's still about 100 million kilometers away from us, right? And we need to resolve like 20 kilometer structures on the Sun.
1: It would be like getting a picture of like a, you know, a worm on the soil up from an airplane and, you know, 30,000 feet above the ground. It's extremely difficult.
0: Yeah, something like that. Yeah, imagine 20 kilometers is like length of Manhattan, I guess. Imagine if Manhattan were on the sun, we would be able to resolve them with such observations.
1: Got it.
0: So previous generation telescopes did not have that capacities. But in 2020, we built the U.S. National Science Foundation built the very large telescope in Hawaii called Inouye Solar Telescope. It is huge. It is by far the largest solar telescope at this moment of what we have. And with that telescope, we are able to resolve, to get observations which was enough to resolve those small-scale structures.
1: Now, I know these results are pretty early, but did the swirls, the whirlpools that have been observed, and I'm looking at photos of them, they're absolutely gorgeous.
0: Yeah.
1: Did they act the way you expected them to act as a scientist, or did they surprise you in some way?
0: Yeah, it was very surprising. As I mentioned, this phenomenon, this Kelvin-Helmholtz instability, is kind of fundamental process in plasma physics, in magnetic fluids, in normal fluids. But again, it is very difficult to generate because there are lots of counteracting forces and so on. I will not go to the technical details. And there were some theoretical predictions that sun, the surface, may have some right conditions for this. But you know that these theoretical predictions, but it is so complicated. There are so many complicated processes that it's almost impossible to get very accurate and theoretical predictions. So it was very surprising. And the most surprising thing is that we just did not find few examples, but these swirling structures are everywhere. Everywhere where you have this interaction between magnetic field and flows, they are generated. And this is really surprising and exciting because, you know, it opens up lots of new avenues for future research. And we hope that with this finding, we will be able to solve some of the biggest mystery of astrophysics and solar physics.
1: It always seems like the better telescopes we have, we're hoping to just confirm what we already know. Like when we deployed the Hubble telescope or the James Webb or even the Sun telescope. And then when we actually look with higher resolution at the cosmos, it's just more questions, more interesting stuff to study, more models that we've got to update. And so I find that so cool.
0: Yeah, exactly. Yeah. Every time we improve our telescopes, we always see something new. But as you said, it it means that we solve some problems, but more problems and questions are coming around. That's how science works, you know?
1: How might these findings apply here on Earth? Like, could we learn things about solar flares, maybe ways to protect astronauts, maybe understanding our own weather patterns? Because after all, this is kind of like weather on the sun.
0: Yes, absolutely. So potentially, yeah, it could be crucial for space weather forecasting, you know, because the swirling motions are generating lots of energy. So it's very easy to generate energy with these swirling patterns. There are different mechanisms. So it just mixes the plasma and magnetic and non-magnetic plasma. It just getting touches the opposite polarity magnetic field lines, which is immediate source of energy. So it transforms like mechanical energy into the magnetic energy, which is main source of solar space weather events like big eruptions and flares. So we hope that with this finding, we will be able to improve our tools and our knowledge how to predict space weather events. And as you said, it is super important for us, right? We need to protect our planet from space weather events, our electronic infrastructure, astronauts. Yeah, I mean, if we ever want to colonize Mars, we need to have better tools for space weather forecasting. Otherwise, we will not be able to protect astronauts. So this discovery has lots of, you know, the practical importance, and I hope practical implications will come soon.
1: Well, I would encourage anyone to look up these amazing whirlpools, these swirls that you guys, you know, videoed from the surface of the sun. They're absolutely gorgeous and chaotic and otherworldly. David, I've enjoyed this conversation. Thanks for sharing this exciting astronomy news with me.
0: Thank you. Thank you for having me again.
1: David Kuritze is an astronomer for the U.S. National Solar Observatory. That's a wrap on our show. Thanks for tuning in. Don't forget to follow The Last Show on social media. 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
16: This is Global News. It's 25 degrees at 1 o'clock. I'm Danny Longo. A third suspect has been charged in connection with a March shooting at synagogues in Vaughan and Toronto. Toronto police are launching a two-week traffic safety campaign targeting e-scooters and e-bikes. And the federal government is planning to slash freight rates in half for companies shipping steel. We'll get to all that after we check on the drive. Here's 640 Toronto, Big Trouble Traffic.
17: Another in-town closure causing delays. Yonge closed both directions, north and south, passing College and Carlton Street for ongoing TTC track work. If you're headed south on Yonge, you can head west on Grosvenor Street to Bay and continue south, or east on Alexander to Church. Don't head west at Wellesley, though. Southbound Church also closed from there south to Alexander. 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That's the Big Trouble traffic spot right now. I'm Adil Lakhani, 640 Toronto.
16: A third suspect has been charged in connection with two shootings at a Toronto area synagogues back in March. Now, 23-year-old Chris Pereira from Barrie is now facing numerous firearm-related charges. He's also been charged with mischief related to religious property. On March 6th, just before midnight, shots were fired at the front door of a synagogue in Vaughan. Short time later, another synagogue at Bathurst and Glencairn was shot at. Pereira was previously charged with another shooting that happened weeks later. Investigators have since charged him with a fourth shooting in Aurora. Now, police say there are no outstanding suspects related to the synagogue shootings. Toronto police have launched a two-week safety campaign targeting micro-mobility devices like e-bikes and e-scooters running through August 24th. Officers will be focusing on illegal sidewalk riding, wrong-way riding, improper e-moped use, and parking in bike lanes. Now, Toronto has reported 514 micro-mobility-related collisions this year, including two fatal e-scooter crashes. Police remind residents that e-scooters can be owned but cannot be used on Toronto's public roads, sidewalks, bike lanes, or trails. Last year, a similar two-week campaign resulted in about 3,500 tickets being issued. Federal government is planning to slash freight rates in half for companies shipping steel across the country. Transportation Minister Steve McKinnon says that the move is about supporting a domestic steel industry hit hard by tariffs. He says cheaper freight rates mean businesses are more likely to use Canadian steel in production.
18: But Canadians want to buy Canadian products, and Canadians want their governments to buy Canadian products. Canadian businesses want to use more Canadian materials, and our government wants to support that.
16: The federal government says it will offset $100 million in freight costs for businesses through to next summer. It appears the return of the Taste of the Danforth was record-breaking. Organizers say early estimates show between 1.8 to 2 million people attended the festival over the weekend. Celebration of food, culture, and community returned this year following a two-year hiatus due to funding issues. But thanks to the support of the city, province, and federal government, organizers have already confirmed the festival will be back next year. Liberal MP Sean Chen says he plans to resign at the end of the week. Scarborough North MP issued a statement on social media today saying that injuries sustained in a car accident in late 2025 have prevented him from traveling to Ottawa as often as the job requires. Chen was first elected in 2015 after serving as the chair of the TDSB. In a statement, Prime Minister Mark Carney thanked Chen for his advocacy for young people and his work to combat racism. A look at the forecast from the Global News Weather Center. A mix of sun and clouds this afternoon, a 40% chance of a thunderstorm, a high of 28, partly cloudy tonight, a 30% chance of showers, a low of 18. Tomorrow, sunny, high of 28. On Wednesday, a mix of sun and clouds, a 40% chance of showers, a high of 27. It's 25 degrees in downtown Toronto. I'm Danny Longo. This is Global News.
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0: Shake Adam with you for the next hour in Ontario and on here in Alberta, of course. And we're having a conversation. Booze. We're talking booze for the next little while here. Chance that the provincial bans get lifted, right, on American booze. That seems to be something that's being talked about. We'll see if it comes to pass or not. But that would be one of the concessions in order to avoid the 50% tariffs that are being threatened by the United States because of those booze bans, and those tariffs are supposed to come into effect a little more than a week from now, August the 19th. But we'll wait, we'll see what happens there, and will the federal government step in and tell the provincial governments that still have those bans it's time for them to go? And then that'll be interesting to see how that plays out. Quebec has already said, you're not going to tell us anything. We're going to do what we're going to do. Some other premiers have said, yeah, it's not going to be that easy either. Alberta and Saskatchewan don't have those bans, so they don't have to worry about it. But everybody else does. Now, meanwhile, if you remember, this has been a story not, I mean, even before the cross-border with the United States booze situation, we've talked for a long time in this country about restrictions on trying to sell booze in other provinces. We've had distillers and wineries and craft breweries on the air saying, you know, it's easier for me to sell my beer in Australia or in San Antonio than it is in the province next door. And there's been a lot of talk about reducing interprovincial trade barriers and making that go away. And they've been working on it, and we might be, could be, getting to a stage where that might actually happen. I guess you could call it free trade within Canada on alcohol. Are we going to get there? We're going to have a chat with Kaylee Teeson, who is the chief economist at the Canadian Shield Institute. Kaylee, thank you so much for joining us. Appreciate your time.
1: Hi, Shay. Nice to be here. Thanks a lot.
0: Did I get the last name right? I should have asked.
1: You sure did.
0: Oh, perfect. Okay, good. So like I say, this is not new. We've been talking about getting to this stage for a long time in this country. Where are we, do you think, in terms of making interprovincial trade free, especially when it comes to alcohol, a reality? Are we there yet? Or are we getting close?
1: I mean, when it comes to direct-to-consumer alcohol sales across Canadian or provincial borders, we got one step further last month, when on July 21st, nine provinces in Canada signed an agreement to be able to trade and send alcohol direct to consumers from any particular brewery, winery, or distillery. So that was like another step that needed to happen in the process.
0: Yep.
1: How long will it take now that we have that agreement in place? I mean, who knows? It took a year to get from a bunch of individual MOUs at the provincial level to this one agreement. We still don't have Quebec signed on. So there are nine provinces, not 10, and no territories. So there's still a lot of work to do. And then each province actually has to change a number of laws. All of that work still has to be done as well.
0: Yeah, I wanted to ask you about how this might work, because I think most provinces, I don't know for sure, but I know Alberta, I know Ontario, and most provinces, I think, sort of still have a provincial liquor control board where basically, I mean, you go to a liquor store and you can buy, and you think you're buying it from a liquor store, but all that comes through these liquor control boards that are operated by the province. So it's still basically run by different provincial agencies. I mean, are those going to go away? How do you get around that? How will this work, do you think?
1: I mean, it's a great question. So the liquor control boards, as far as I know, aren't going anywhere. I haven't seen anything about that, nor do I expect that they would go anywhere. It's a very important piece of the architecture in trading alcohol across provinces and between countries. But when it comes to this direct-to-consumer element, that's what the provinces have been talking about. So I, in Ontario, want to order wine from a winery in British Columbia or a winery in Nova Scotia, at the moment, I can't do that. I can't have it delivered. There is the Canada Post Act, which prohibits Canada Post from delivering alcohol directly to consumers unless it's allowed by provincial laws. And so that's where those provincial laws actually come into play.
0: Okay, so still a couple of hurdles that they'll have to overcome there. And like you say, the control boards would still be responsible for all kinds of different liquor importation and sale and things like that. How important is this to Canadian producers? Like I say, I've talked to distillers and wineries and brewers who say, you know, it's been such a pain for so long. Do we know what kind of a difference this will make for Canadian alcohol producers?
1: Yeah, I mean, I think that the not the reason that this is happening right now, but that it's a little bit heightened is because of the bans that a lot of provinces put in place on American alcohol imported into Canada. So that's actually had a big impact and has created some leverage for Canada for a change in the trade war. And now the alcohol imported from Canada into the U.S. is a bit under threat because of the tariffs that you mentioned off the top might be imposed on alcohol and other goods into the United States next week. If we can get this bit of the market right, it may be the case that individual Canadians have one additional way to support Canadian in the midst of this trade war. And that's my preferred approach to the trade war, is to support Canadian wherever possible. Is alcohol sales the first place I'd go to bolster the economy? No. But it happens to be one that's hot right now. We're talking about it and it is having an effect. And so making sure that there is an avenue for Canadian producers to access more customers in the event that tariffs are put in place, yes, I think will make a big difference, particularly because the alcohol bans have had a big impact on the United States.
0: Huge impact on the United States. And you're right to point out the fact that if those tariffs come in, like the vast majority of spirits in particular that are produced in Canada go to the United States. Like it is the market for Canadian producers. I mean, not craft breweries, obviously, and things like that, but for a lot of them, it is.
1: So that's one of the reasons why this is going to be more
0: huge.
1: important is to deliver new avenues for Canadians to take that action that we see in data where Canadians are actually able to take some kind of action in the trade war. They are doing it, buying Canadian at the grocery store, buying Canadian I'm in Ontario, so I say LCBO, but at the local liquor store, choosing not to travel to the United States. We know that travel dropped tremendously over the last year as well, as Canadians are choosing to stay in Canada or going to other countries instead. I would prefer that the trade war was settled, but here we are in the midst of negotiations, and so this is one more avenue where we can have an impact.
0: Yeah, it's going to be interesting to see how it plays out. Kaylee, thank you so much for your time. I really appreciate the chat.
1: Thanks for having me.
0: Thank you very much. Kaylee Thiessen, chief economist at the Canadian Shield Institute. This whole booze ban situation, as you know, the Canadian government, it's not a Canadian booze ban. It's the provinces that have brought in these booze bans, right? And it's not all of them either. Alberta doesn't ban American booze from the shelves. Neither does Saskatchewan. Most of the others do, though. And now there is talk that the federal government may, I don't know how this would work. I don't know if they would request, if they would mandate, if they would order that the provinces end their bans on American booze. And if that could be fascinating to see how that plays out, because we've already got a number of provinces that said, no, we're not. We're not lifting our ban on booze, and it's not going to happen. We took a stand and we're going to stick with it. So now you might have a battle where these provincial authorities are in a squabble with the federal government, who really want this to go. And the reason they might want it to go is because it's something that the Americans are pushing for in terms of the trade dispute that's gone on between our two countries since Donald Trump took office. And this is one of the irritants that he's mentioned and has said is part of the reason for the 50% threatened tariffs that are due August the 19th, if some sort of deal can't be reached by then. Now, there's all kinds of polling and surveying being done to find out what Canadians think about this. And the spiritsbusiness.com, which obviously deals with spirits, just putting out a piece this morning, and Abacus Data, who we've talked to many, many times, has done some surveys on this. 70% of Canadians believe the government should maintain the boycott on American alcohol. 7 in 10 Canadians polled say no, don't be getting rid of those bans. Now, they didn't poll anybody in Alberta, Saskatchewan, obviously. They're from BC, Manitoba, Ontario, and the Maritimes. And they all say, no, we want the ban to remain in place. 69% of Canadians say keep the government restrictions. 19% say bring American booze back on store shelves. And 11% are a little bit unsure. The highest support is in BC. They're at 72%. Then it drops down to Manitoba. But it's still 63%. Older Canadians, 78% of them, 60 and over, saying, yeah, keep the bans in place. A little younger, 30 to 44, 60%. But on political lines, there's a bit of a difference. Left-wing voters, liberal and new Democrats, 8 and 10, 83 and 84%. Conservatives, 53%. So the support there is in majority territory, basically across all demographics. It doesn't really matter. I was surprised to find out just how much of an impact these bans might be having. There was a good interview this morning by Greg Brady on Toronto Today on the Corus Radio Network. Let me take a break. I'll come back and play some of the comments that he got this morning. He was speaking with a trade representative out of the United States representing distillers in the States, talking about just what an impact this has had on American producers, because they have seen trade absolutely plummet with Canada, obviously, right? 70% so far this year. It's a huge hit to their bottom line. But if these tariffs come in, the hit to Canada's bottom line would be that big and then some. We'll talk about that when we come back right after a quick break.
2: Trouble now along Eglinton Avenue, right at the Allen. A collision there causing eastbound delays, and also trouble exiting southbound from the Allen onto Eglinton Avenue. If you are headed southbound on the Allen, exit early at Lawrence. You can take that west to Marley Avenue, and it's problem-free southbound, getting you to Eglinton Avenue. Jumpstart helps kids across Canada access sport and play so more kids can get into the game. Learn more at jumpstart.canadiantire.ca. That's the Big Trouble traffic spot right now. I'm Adil Lakhani, 640 Toronto.
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0: surprising to you how booze becomes the front line? Well, I shouldn't say the front line. I mean, I'm sure auto workers would argue with me and all the rest. Fair enough. Point taken. But the whole booze conversation, you know, it's right there when you talk about automobiles and supply management. One of the other major issues with this is the fact that Canada brought in this booze ban. Not Canada. Again, I shouldn't say Canada because it's just the provinces that did it. And not all of them did it. But it's had a major impact. It's, you know, it shut down some distilleries in the United States because they export a lot to Canada. Canada exports a lot to the United States as well. And Chris Swanger, who is the president and CEO of the Distilled Spirits Council of the United States, was on with Greg Brady on Chorus Radio this morning talking about this and said, we're a little more than 2 weeks, right? The 19th are these tariffs. And if we get there and these tariffs come to pass, it's not going to be good for anybody.
1: And I started my career in the distilled spirits industry working for Canadian Club, which is a great,
2: yes,
1: great Canadian whiskey brand. And I used to travel to Windsor all the time. So, you know, we're hopeful that come a week from Wednesday, that 50% tariff does not go on Canadian distilled spirits. The U.S. market represents 93% of the Canadian spirits market. So it would have a devastating impact on the Canadian spirits industry, just like the ban has had on the American distilled spirits industry over the last year and a half.
0: Surprising, eh? I was surprised. That amount of Canadian spirits are shipped in at 93%. Wow. So he's right, though. We know that that is a massive market, and a lot of the production goes to the United States. 70% drop in exports by the Americans as well. So nobody's winning because of this. Now, he did go on and say, listen, I get it. I get it. Everybody in the industry understands why Canada is doing, or what's behind it, like what drove them to this decision.
1: I recognize that the emotions about the American posture related to trade with Canada is very, very high. I have been confronted when I've done Canadian media by those emotions. And I understand and I respect that. You know, the Canadian-American community, and I'm talking about Canadians and Americans, not the politics.
2: Right.
1: You know, we're a big family. And so I understand the emotions are high. But unfortunately, what the province leaders who decided to do this ban have done is a direct violation of USMCA. But I also understand there is a viewpoint by the Canadian governments that, you know, the posture by the American government has been somewhat of a violation.
0: Yeah, it has been somewhat of a violation. It's been a direct violation. There's no question about it. Chris Swanger, you're listening to, is the president and CEO of the Distilled Spirits Council of the United States. But he is right to point out that, you know, it's interesting how booze sort of became one of the key fronts in this trade war, as it's gone on for a year and a half now, for an industry that, like so many other industries, and this is the part that I think so many people have trouble wrapping their head around, they've been intertwined for ages. Like the companies operate on both sides of the border. They ship things. I mean, it's kind of crazy that it's gotten to this point. The damage is going to take a long time to rebuild.
1: Our success, north and south of the border, is dependent on each other. And our industry in the hospitality economy for both Canada and the U.S. have thrived as a result of USMCA and before that NAFTA, with no trade barriers and no tariffs. So this circumstance has created a 73% decline in American spirits exports. Thank goodness for Saskatchewan and Alberta, who have continued to bring on American spirits. We recognize if American spirits get back on the shelves, there's going to be a lot of Canadians that is going to probably pause in buying American spirits. But over time, this industry should have never been involved in them.
0: Yeah, well, obviously it's been impactful, right? I don't know if you say it shouldn't have been involved. Well, it's definitely done the job of sort of pushing back, I would think, because it has become one of the major issues that the United States says needs to be resolved to avoid these 50% tariffs. Now, if the government, and there are reports that one of the things Ottawa is talking about in an effort to avoid these 50% tariffs on August 19th is getting rid of these booze bans. And again, it'll be fascinating to see how that works out. Quebec has already come out and said right off the hop, yeah, they're not going to decide that. They have said if Canada makes a deal with the United States to lift the booze bans, Quebec's not going to be part of it. They've said, we're going to keep our booze ban in place. We've got no problem with that. We like the way it's working out, and we're not going to soften. Canada can do what they want to do, but Quebec won't. They say Quebec alcohol products have seen a 70% increase in sales in 1 year. So the payoff is there. So how will that play out? Right. And then, of course, you've got Pierre Poilievre coming out this weekend and saying not anything related to the booze, but overall trying to make deals.
2: Concession after concession after concession, but no more unilateral concessions before getting to the bargaining table.
0: So Poilievre is saying, stop. Stop caving. We'll get into this a little bit later if we have time, but he's saying Carney carving out booze and getting rid of the digital sales tax and some of the other concessions that have been made. What's the upside? When do we get some of the concessions? If it's just strictly to try and avoid punishment, maybe it's time to say enough is enough and take a stronger stand. Which, does that put Pierre Poilievre in the elbows up camp now? And Carney is... I don't know. It's so hard to keep up. Again, we've talked about it many times. The chaos is the point. Speaking of chaos, what's going on in BC? Absolutely catastrophic situation. We'll get an update when we come back right after this.
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0: shake Adam here as we switch gears and turn to the big story gripping our nation today. Really exploded over the weekend, and there was problems before this weekend, but it really took off, the wildfire situation in British Columbia. Listen to this. There's 42 evacuation orders. The order means get out. On top of that, there's 51 evacuation alerts, which means get ready to get out. Okay, be ready to go at a moment's notice. So you got about 20,000 that have been forced from their homes, and another 10,000 watching and waiting to see if they will be. Meanwhile, you've got evacuees from all over the province, scattered all over the province. Primarily, this is running through the Okanagan in the southern part of British Columbia. But we know that hundreds of structures have been lost in a couple of different fires. There's four fires particularly that are of note, but there are many, many more burning. So let's get an update on what the situation is. We're going to speak with Jazz Johal. Jazz is host of the Jazz Johal Show on CKNW Radio out of Vancouver. Jazz, thanks for being here. I appreciate your time, sir.
1: My pleasure.
0: Like I say, there's just so much happening with, 42 evacuation orders, multiple fires. What is the latest here? It's the Summerland area that seems to be the key focus of attention right now, right?
1: Yeah, that is the key area. As you were saying, nearly 22,000 people are under evacuation order province-wide, with another 10,000 on alert. Roughly about 20,000 residents in the Summerland area alone were evacuated within about 24 hours of the fire being reported. About 55, we're told, were airlifted out. Sadly, an 80-year-old woman died while fleeing the wildfire as well. The coroner's investigating that. The fire broke out Friday, just after 5 p.m. here locally, about 15 kilometers from Summerland. It tore through about 50 square kilometers in its first 3 hours and doubled by Saturday. Now it's at about 150 square kilometers or so. And so Saturday morning is when Premier Eby declared a province-wide state of emergency. But from what I'm hearing, downtown Summerland right now survived intact, but many, many structures have been lost. There's no tally yet, and certainly no timeline for return at this point. Power lines are down, I'm told, and water supplies are likely contaminated, we're also told. Any sort of reentry will be phased in. It's not going to happen right away. And so that is the challenge at this particular point. As you were saying in your intro there, this is the sort of the epicenter of where much of the focus and resources are being looked at. But you had the Bradley Creek fire near Vernon and near the Okanagan Indian Band. 230 homes alone there were lost. So we are certainly not out of it. A lot of challenges ahead. And it is certainly going to be the main sort of focus here in British Columbia, helping out these residents.
0: In terms of the residents, Summerland, as it's close to Penticton, it is probably the busiest time of the year for that part of the country. Thousands of people flock there each and every year to take in the lakes and the wineries and all the rest. So I imagine it's having a tough time. Where are they going? What's being done right now in terms of the evacuees?
1: They can get help from the provincial government in regards to dollars to help them stay at hotels and motels wherever they can. A lot of folks are staying with family and friends, as you said. It's a busy time of the year, especially when it comes to tourists. A lot of tourists from Alberta coming in as well, but throughout British Columbia as well. So it's hard to get those hotel spaces that are required. So they're using whatever facility they possibly can in regards to helping these individuals. There are emergency centers set up. We're also told that Ottawa has told BC, the BC government, that the Canadian Armed Forces are also on standby. But so far, folks, they're able to get out, staying with family and friends. Some of them are coming all the way to the Lower Mainland as well. So it's a very fluid situation, and it's changing by the hour. And that's one of the challenges there. When people think of the Okanagan, obviously think of the winery, the beautiful weather, and it is a busy time of the year. Even if the people's communities aren't impacted, the smoke itself throughout the Okanagan is impacting elderly people and all residents. In fact, you can actually see some of the smoke here in the Lower Mainland as well coming in from the interior. So while it's impacting them in the interior, we're certainly are seeing the smoke come all the way down to the Lower Mainland as well. So it's a huge, huge challenge.
0: So, Jazz, here in Alberta, of course, we're no stranger to the wildfire situation, and we know what the reality is. You're waiting on an assist from Mother Nature largely. That's the most effective way of bringing an end to this. What's the forecast look like? Is there any hope there at all, or rains on the way for the Okanagan?
1: Well, we're watching it day by day, and sometimes, you know, even if the weather cools down, it all comes down to the wind and its ability to move quickly. Now, the Bradley Creek fire at this point, the one by Vernon that I was talking about, where we lost 230 homes, they believe that that fire now is being held. So this is going to take a few days in regards to dealing with the fire. It is still going to be hot for the next week or so, and that will not help. But they'll be throwing a lot of resources at the fire. So we're hoping in the next few days things turn out more positive. But once again, as I was saying earlier, it is going to be a phased attempt to bring people back. We have huge challenges when it comes to damage to infrastructure, including water. What will that look like? Power lines are down as well. So all of that will play a role. In so many cases, forest fires can come through a community very quickly, as you know very well in Alberta. But it's the rebuild and all the infrastructure that you have to deal with as well. I do want to let you know your audience know as well, one of the challenges we have across this country, and you saw it in Alberta as well, is the impacts of climate change. The top 6 years for areas burned in BC have all come since 2017, if you can imagine, all the years that we have been covering forest fires here. And that is one of the bigger challenges here for places like the Okanagan, a beautiful place to visit and live. But if this is a yearly occurrence, what does that mean in regards to attracting tourists and keeping residents there when you have to deal with either fires or smoke on a yearly basis? That area is also, I think it's in the third year of drought conditions, which impacts its orchardists, its wine industry, and especially its ranching industry. So you're seeing not only the immediate impacts of climate change in regards to fires and smoke, but also the bigger existential issues that, you know, the BC government and the Alberta government, and respectively in your province, all will have to deal with in regards to clearing brush, talking about will people be allowed into the backcountry in some cases where some of these are man-made fires accidentally happening. That was the case of the fire near Vernon. We were hearing rumors that somebody had set a small fire because they were ATVing and they had ran out of gas or something of that sort, and they set a small fire as a distress signal. Well, guess what? That fire went through town pretty quick, and you lost 230 structures. On top of which, also, there is a bigger challenge. Can these people, moving forward, get even house insurance? That is another challenge that is before a lot of these residents moving forward as well. And can they afford that house insurance? Because when these things happen, climate change isn't resort one area. It impacts all of us. So those are the bigger challenges for residents in our country as you see these things in the Okanagan today.
0: And Jazz, as you mentioned, as difficult as it is to wrap your head around, it is becoming an annual occurrence in this part of the country. I mean, we've got Lytton, we've got West Kelowna. I mean, this is not the first time the Okanagan has dealt with wildfires. Like you say, it's happening almost every year now.
1: Yeah. And, you know, I always tell Lower Mainland residents here in Vancouver, don't think you're spared here. You know, climate change isn't just about the summertime. We've had flash floods in Vancouver. The intensity of rain over a 24, 36-hour period can be so much that it overwhelms our sewer systems and our water systems. We saw that happen right before the last federal election. And so it's not just the fire and heat. It's also water and wintertime conditions as well that can impact us here in British Columbia and yourselves in Alberta as well. And government's going to have to wrap their head around all of that in regards to where we allow homes to be built moving forward in and around floodplains, in and around areas where there is a lot of forest fires. All those issues, I think, now are at our forefront because the continued loss of this and the cost to taxpayers, first of all, making sure our citizens are protected is vitally important in the next few weeks. But the impact on our insurance policies and all those other things we're going to have to be looking at as well, where city councils allow residential subdivisions to be built moving forward, will all be part of this conversation. And I think that's the one piece we need to take from this is how do we protect ourselves through pre-burns, and making sure we deal with some of the brush underneath in some of these areas in and around the Okanagan and the Cariboo region, but also how do we protect ourselves over the long term as these costs build up? Because insurance companies somewhere along the way will just refuse to offer this stuff.
0: Well, of course.
1: And that's my worry for citizens.
0: No, Jazz, I think you're absolutely right. Thanks so much for the chat. I really do appreciate the update. Thank you, sir.
1: As always, thank you.
0: Thank you very much. Jazz Josephall, who is host of the Jazz Joe Hall Show on CKNW Radio. And that's something that I want to get into here. And I think, you know, we've been talking about it in Alberta as well because of the flooding, right? There's a situation where if it becomes a repeated occurrence, be it wildfires, be it flash flooding, be it storms, all these sorts of things, do you get to a point where insurance companies, and I'm sure you will just say, yeah, we don't insure for that anymore. It's happened in other places. It wouldn't be new. And you know what? It's understandable in some ways. Like if you're building in the Okanagan and you're building a home where we know wildfire has sort of become, well, that's just part of the terrain now. Why would they insure you for fire? Right. There's certain things where it just doesn't make sense, for insurance. So then what happens? And you talked about some of the other things, like where do we build? Where do we not build? And this goes back to something called Fire Smart. And we first started talking about it with the Fort McMurray wildfire, which is more than 10 years ago now. And how much change have we done? How much? And it talks about, listen, if you're going to be building into the forest, as we do and continue to do, you are putting yourself at risk of seeing your properties destroyed by wildfire as it tears through the forest. It's just the way that it goes. So are we saying, okay, we're going to build a 1 kilometer break between the

0: Jazz said, if that's the reality, if that's where we are now, what does that mean for, I mean, just think of the cost. We're talking billions, billions and billions and billions of dollars the government spend on the response to this. And insurance companies too. So insurance companies have the option of saying, well, we're not going to do it anymore. And they just might. 1-800-663-0630. I've got to take a break. We'll take some phone calls and we come back right after this.
1: Town of Trouble, northbound Bathurst now blocked at Steeles after a serious collision causing significant northbound delays. If you're headed northbound on Bathurst, you'll want to head east on Greenwind Village. You can take Village Gate north. It crosses Steeles and becomes Emerald Lane at Towns Gate. You can head west and rejoin northbound Bathurst. 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
6: 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Imagine thinking your child has a tummy ache, but it's actually a tumor. Imagine some kids are headed to practice, and yours is headed to another procedure. 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

0: with wildfires and some of the issues surrounding them. And I think that insurance one is an important piece to watch here, because it will get to that point. You know, we've seen insurance companies do similar things in other places and just say, we don't insure for that anymore here, because it's pretty much guaranteed that it's going to happen. So I don't know if we're there yet. I don't know if insurance companies are making that decision. They just, you know, put the rate so high, it prices it right out, I guess. But it is a reality. Let's go to the phone lines. So let's go to Greg in Lucan, Ontario. Hey, Greg.
1: Hey, Shay. How are you doing?
0: Good, good. How are you doing?
1: Hey, I'm doing all right. You guys got a little smoke going on in the air now, too, right?
0: Depends where. If you're down south in the province, it's pretty smoky. Up north where I am by Edmonton, there's no smoke at all. Well, a little bit, but not much.
1: Yeah, I used to fight forest fires in Ontario. I'm going back to like the mid-80s into the 90s, and I have a forestry education from college. I used to work for the Ministry of Natural Resources and Forestry, and I've been, you know, watching this pretty closely for the last, I guess, you know, in probably 6 or so years because of the fires.
0: Yeah.
1: And I know from experience by working with the Ministry of Natural Resources in Ontario that what this is really all about, and a lot of people are trying to pin climate change on this, but the reality of it is it's very extremely now poor forestry management.
0: Yeah.
1: And I witnessed it. And what you're seeing here is Mother Nature taking care of a very, very large fuel buildup over the years because we wouldn't let fire burn.
0: Yeah.
1: Like what we've not done is we haven't managed the forest. So we're not going in, we're not taking mature trees, we're not doing selective cutting and, you know, opening up the canopy. And so people are, and a lot of the mills are closing down, especially in Ontario. And I've seen it firsthand. So nobody's going in and allowing anybody to do anything, because what you're doing here is you're allowing these mature trees, which live till about 60 to 80 years, and they look great on the outside. The fact of the matter is most of them are rotten on the inside. And if you don't cut them down and utilize them for merchantable wood or something like this, you're going to have this built up on the forest floor. So I think what we can expect for years and years now, until Mother Nature mops us all up, is you're going to have all types of fires, extreme fires, that you're not going to be able to control. I've been on fires that were 350,000 hectares. I've watched them burn for a whole summer into the winter, subsurface, and then the next spring we have to go and put them out.
0: Oh, yeah.
1: So I'm going back to the 80s. So I'm comparing what I'm seeing today. There were time periods, nobody was talking about it back then, but we had extremely, extremely severe situations. Well, I've gone into BC. I was shipped into BC from Ontario, and we've had crews come up from the States and help us in Ontario. So so we have to do this forestry management. And if we don't do it, we're not going to expect nothing different. Just like
0: No, Greg, it's good. Yeah, I got your point. Yeah, no, there's no question. There's absolutely, thanks for the call. There's no question. We've talked about it so many times. Like I say, we're no stranger to catastrophic wildfires. There's no doubt. You know, the reality is we got to a place where we put out wildfires, we suppressed wildfires, we stopped wildfires. And yes, fire is part of what naturally happens in a forest. So when you don't allow that natural forest, as he said, cleaning out to happen, the amount of fuel builds up. There's no doubt about that. There's no argument about that. And there were warnings and there's been reports written about exactly that. And we need to do things. And now, you know, you see some areas where there are prescribed burns and there's controlled cuts and stuff like that. But you got a lot of ground to make up. The other reality is when you take a look at what's going on in British Columbia, you stack it upon years and years of drought and the fires become more catastrophic. But yes, there's to try and pin it on any one factor is not doing it full justice, because all of these things have combined. But I think they're all relevant. Dave in Calgary, you're on the air. Hey, Dave.
2: Hi, how you doing?
0: Good, how are you?
2: No, I just wanted to just touch base. I'm part of a new technology that's we actually manufacture right here in Calgary, Wildfire Innovations, and we actually have come up with a product called Rainstream. And what we are is a rapid response, a pull behind trailer. And once we set up in about half an hour, 30 minutes, 20 to 30 minutes to set up, we have the ability to erect a tower with our sprinkler system on it a rain tower on it. And we have the ability to provide either mitigation or critical asset protection. So you can actually protect the hospital or town, the surrounding area.
0: Where do you get the water from?
2: Well, that's the part of being part of a ERP. Like, you have to plan ahead. and that's the investment part of it, like where you have to, we've done such a good job in Western Canada for, you know, water containment for oil and gas. We have the containment capabilities, but we have to invest into some of the capabilities and the ability to plan ahead and throw that money ahead of time instead of after the fact.
0: Okay, makes sense. That's an interesting. Yeah, I mean, I was speaking to I was at a farmer's market with a guy who runs an orchard in Summerland. He said, "You know what? He said, "I don't know anything about fighting fires, but it's kind of weird to me because we're talking about fires that are burning right alongside lakes. Like the Okanagan Lake is enormous. It's massive, right? That's actually where the water farmers go and fill up water." He says, "Could we not have, you know, done something with pumps and sprinklers or something? Could we not have done something here?" Let's go to Mark. Hey, Mark, you're on the air.
3: Hey, Shane, thanks for taking my call.
0: Yeah.
3: Okay, so if you talk to most people, like I'm trucking, I talk to everybody. When you get into conversation about these fires, no one believes it's lightning. There's people lighting these fires, okay? There's arsonists in Canada lighting fires, and this is not being addressed by our leaders.
0: Well, and you know what, Mark? I mean, I see the reports. I see what goes on online. I know the RCMP are investigating some incidents in the shoe swaps for sure, but not with these major fires that I've seen. But, I mean, yeah, there are. I know the reports that you're talking about. I see the same things. It's just, but it never gets proven, right?
3: Okay, but Shay, whatever the case is, though, you need the leaders to come out. I want to see billboards that say, if you're caught lighting fires in BC, if you're caught lighting fires in Canada, you are going to be prosecuted. I don't want to see billboards that tell me this is the new normal, okay? Jas Schoholz saying this is climate change, or the last guy there saying he used to work with the Ministry of Forests and fires are going to become more extreme. I don't buy it. Okay, Shay, this is just my opinion.
0: Okay, so you don't buy climate change. You don't buy the fact that we haven't managed the forest properly. You think this is a bunch of arsonists.
3: What's wrong with that, though? My point is, we need to address the fact that people are not being prosecuted for lighting fires. This
0: okay,
3: should be
0: fair
3: an
0: enough.
3: Act of terrorism.
0: I agree with you. If people are caught lighting fires, throw the book at them. I do not disagree for one second. We've got to take a break for the news. We're back right after this.
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5: This is Global News. It's 26 degrees at 2 o'clock. I'm Danny Longo. Third suspect has been charged in connection with shootings at GTA synagogues. Ottawa is introducing measures to slash costs for the steel industry. And a Montreal man has been charged for allegedly making death threats against the Prime Minister. We'll get to all that after we check on the drive. Here's 640 Toronto, big trouble traffic.
6: Northbound Bathurst remains closed at Steeles after a serious collision causing delays in all directions through that intersection. If you're headed northbound, though, you can head east on Greenwind Village Road to Village Gate. Take that north. It crosses Steeles and becomes Emerald Lane, which you can then take westbound on Townsgate Road to rejoin northbound Bathurst. Ford employee pricing is on now, and you pay what Ford employees pay on virtually the entire lineup of Ford vehicles. 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That's the big trouble traffic spot right now. I'm Adil Lakhani, 640 Toronto.
5: Police say a Barrie man has been arrested as part of an investigation into the synagogue shootings in Vaughan and Toronto earlier this year. In a news release, York police said that a third suspect is now facing multiple charges after their alleged involvement in the shooting at a York synagogue on March 6th and another in Toronto on March 7th. Police identified a 23-year-old Barrie man as another suspect in the case following the arrests of a 17 and 18-year-old in May. Now, the Barrie man is facing 8 charges, including 4 counts of reckless discharge of a firearm, possession of a prohibited firearm, and 2 counts of mischief related to religious property. York police said the man is being charged for a total of 4 shooting incidents, including at the 2 synagogues. Police say the investigation is still active, but that there are no other suspects at this time. In a bid to strengthen domestic trade and protect the tariff-beleaguered steel industry, Ottawa is introducing measures to slash costs of sending the material between provinces and territories. For the next year, the federal government will make a rebate plan available to companies worth $100 million. Only producers that are Canadian in origin will be eligible for the rebate, which will pay back manufacturers half of what it costs to freight steel around the country by rail or marine shipping. The program will run until next summer or until funding runs out. RCMP says it has arrested and charged the Montreal man for allegedly making death threats against Prime Minister Mark Carney. The RCMP says 51-year-old Marc Poirier faces criminal charges of uttering threats to cause death or bodily harm. In a news release issued today, police say that Poirier allegedly made the threats in an email he sent to a Canadian senator. The RCMP says its integrated national security enforcement team began an investigation on Wednesday of last week. The release says Poirier appeared in court in Montreal Saturday. The Prime Minister's office says Carney is in Italy this week, where he's on a reduced schedule. Another member of parliament has announced plans to resign. Liberal MP Sean Chen says injuries sustained in a car accident in late 2025 have prevented him from traveling to Ottawa as often as the job requires. The Scarborough North MP in Toronto is the latest in a growing list of MPs vacating their seats this summer. Prime Minister Mark Carney thanked Chen for his advocacy for young people and his work to combat racism. A look at the forecast from the Global News Weather Center. A mix of sun and clouds this afternoon, a 40% chance of showers, and the risk of a thunderstorm. A high of 28. Humidex will feel more like 32. Then partly cloudy tonight. A 30% chance of showers continues. A low of 18. Tomorrow, sunny. A high of 28. Clear overnight with a low of 17. On Wednesday, we'll see a mix of sun and clouds. A 40% chance of showers and a high of 27. It's 28 degrees in downtown Toronto. Feels like 36 with the Humidex. 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I'm Danny Longo. 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
1: Welcome to a brand new week. A brand new week of people getting harassed on the streets. Just leave the celebrities alone, please, if we could. I'm not sure if it even needs to be talked about, but maybe it does need to be talked about. I saw this video over the weekend. And I talked about this last week. Heated Rivalry is currently filming their second season in and around, Toronto and Montreal, I believe. And they had to put out this statement last week, and we talked about it on Friday's show, saying, hey, listen, we love that you're fans and all of that sort of stuff. But please, if you stumble across one of our live locations where we're shooting, just let us do our job. Because the celebrity and the want to meet the stars around this show is kind of big. And I kind of get it. Different things throughout different generations make people get excited about celebrity. This was no different in the early 60s, into the late 60s with Elvis and the Beatles. This was no different, maybe 10, 15 years ago when One Direction came onto the scene. Jeez, I even remember during the 90s, New Kids on the Block, NSYNC, Britney Spears. Like, if they were coming to your city, there was going to be people everywhere hunting for autographs, wanting to meet the celebrities, wanting to get photos with them. And I think for most of us that are listening to this, it's not something that that most of us sort of want to do. We don't necessarily need to meet the celebrity, get an autograph. We don't need to do that. We're just happy knowing that they're interesting people and we get to see them on television or hear them on the radio playing their music or whatever it is. An incident in Paris last week where Hudson Williams, the Canadian star of Heated Rivalry, I don't know what he was doing in Paris. Maybe he was doing some publicity. Maybe he was shooting some stuff. I don't know. But he decided to, and this is a pretty extraordinary step, to confront autograph hunters. Now, if you've ever seen autograph hunters, they're very different to, say, your kid who wants the autograph of that hockey player or your kid wanting the autograph of that particular musician. Professional autograph hunters that are there to make money. They want that celebrity autograph so then they can turn it around, put it on the internet and sell it. And Hudson Williams had noticed someone, not someone that he knew, but he noticed a reoccurring face of someone following him to try and get autographs. So this video was acquired, I guess, by Entertainment Tonight. But I guess the person that filmed it is a Instagrammer, maybe by the name of Backgrid. Have a listen to this audio. I love that he did this because it's very rare. We occasionally will get celebrities calling out paparazzi or whatever, because I think you and I and everyone else listening, I probably agree, is just leave people the hell alone to live their lives, right? I don't care that you're on TV. Good for you. Do you think? But some people, if they see you on TV, they feel entitled to you. And they should not. So Hudson Williams went, no. Did you cut out the swearing? You did? Okay, all right. Hudson Williams in Paris.
2: Can you sign, please, and sign?
3: Guys, you just followed me
2: sorry
3: to my
2: to
3: residence.
2: You.
3: No, no, sorry. You can't do this.
1: So it wasn't just that he followed him to a hotel. It followed him to where he was living while in Paris. So imagine that. And look, I can't imagine what it would be like as a celebrity and even in a place like Hollywood. Have you ever done one of those Hollywood bus tours? Similar to the city sightseeing tours that you see in and around Toronto. But in Los Angeles, you hop on these celebrity sighting tours and they go to different celebrities' houses. And a friend of mine wanted to do one of these about 15 years ago. I'm like, this is a bad idea. Let's not do this. And we ended up going to Eddie Murphy's house. And Eddie Murphy came out. It was weird. And the guy goes, look, sometimes if we go to Eddie Murphy's house, he may come out. Don't harass him, though. He's a pretty nice guy. He comes out, says hi. But that's his personal. That's where he lives. That's like his house. It was just very strange. All right, more from Hudson Williams yelling at this guy.
3: You can't do this. This is really...
2: Sorry.
3: Okay?
2: Sorry.
3: You can't do this. This is weird. Oh, yeah. You guys aren't fans. You're being really creepy and you just followed me, okay?
1: You guys aren't fans. You're creepy and you're just following me. Yeah, they're professional autograph hunters.
2: I went to
3: you don't do this. You don't do this. I'm going to burn this phone. Thank you.
1: And then he takes the photo of himself that he was just about to sign and gets out a cigarette. Because remember, Hudson Williams smokes cigarettes. So he has a lighter on him. So he starts setting it on fire. I think his publicity person ushers him into the building because this is what happens.
3: No, sorry, leave.
4: Okay, it's good.
2: Yeah, it's no problem.
3: I want to watch you. Hop on your little bike.
1: Yeah. Man, he's pissed off. And I cannot fathom what that would be like. You're just trying to live your life. Like, he chose to be an actor as his vocation. Like, you got to remember that Hudson Williams is only kind of new to this. He, like, 4 years ago, he was still a server at the old spaghetti factory in British Columbia. So this fame has come on pretty quick for him. But I think he's handling it really well. Because I see them doing their thing. I see them interviewed on the street, and they both seem like really nice guys. They're really happy and really proud of the work they've done on this television show. It is Canada's biggest television export in the last 2 years. Huge. So him calling it out is a good thing, because for the most part, we don't see a lot of celebrities calling it out. For example, we went online to try and find out how much a Hudson Williams autograph would cost. Because like I said, these people go up to them professionally, get them to sign it, then they put it on eBay. What did we find? Anywhere between $300 and upwards of nearly $3,000, right?
5: Yeah, the lowest price was around like $374.
1: Yeah, $374 for an autograph. I don't know if you collect autographs. I'm not someone that does that. I was just trying to think before the show, who... at a level of fame, would I want someone's autograph? And I can't think of anybody that is alive that's famous that I would really need or want their autograph. Like, not even a world leader. Like, I don't need world leaders' autographs. I don't need celebrity autographs. I know that you love an autograph, and there's only ever one that you wanted, but the person you wanted it from is dead.
5: Yes.
1: You wanted it from the rapper Juice WRLD.
5: Yes.
1: That's never happening.
5: Yeah, but I mean, I'm not a huge fan of autographs. I would rather get a picture. It's fine.
1: Oh, a picture with them?
5: You'd
1: rather a selfie with someone than an autograph? I think that would be, yeah, because then you got something to show. Because if you said, oh, I got this autograph, you could have easily bought it off the internet.
5: Exactly. I mean, I'll give them the space. I'll give them the privacy that they want. And yeah. Like, you know, everything. Until they're comfortable, I'm okay. Like, I remember meeting a celebrity couple of years back. He was a Bollywood actor.
1: Yeah.
5: And he was in a meeting. He was like, hey, listen, I cannot do this right now.
1: Were you pestering him?
5: No, we just asked him very politely, hey, we are
1: Which fans. Bollywood actor?
5: His name is Ritesh Deshmukh.
1: Okay.
5: He's a comedian and he's a great actor.
1: Yeah.
5: And I was like, hey, can I have a picture with you? He was like, listen, I'm in a meeting right now. I cannot do this. Very politely.
1: That's very nice.
5: And now
1: let me ask you about this Bollywood actor. I find that most Bollywood actors have better skills than most any other actors. And here's why. Is they can sing, dance, they can usually do comedy, and they can do their own stunts as well. Is he that type of guy? Like, he can do his own stunts, does his own dance sequences, the whole thing? Oh my God, that's so cool.
5: He is a great comedy actor. His love story is really famous in Bollywood. Everybody looks at him.
1: Okay.
5: And I mean, his dad was a politician. And he's from a great family. He's a very nice person.
1: Hang on. So he understands the level of celebrity, but he's also very kind to people. And that's the thing I noticed with Hudson Williams, too, is him and Connor Story. And I think for the most part, most actors are pretty okay if you approach them on the street and say hi. But I think when they can clearly see what you're doing is actually a commercial enterprise and not just someone who's a casual fan wanting an autograph, that's going to piss you off.
5: Yeah, exactly. Like with me, once he was done with his meeting, we were just sitting up and, like, you know, having our coffee. We didn't disturb him.
1: Yeah.
5: He came to us. It's okay. Like, I can have a picture right now. Let's just do it
1: quickly. There you go. You respected his space and he came back to you in his own time, which is very cool.
5: Yes.
1: So I just sort of see this stuff and I'm just glad he's called it out. And I think it ruins it for everybody else, because there may be your son or your daughter that might be a fan of that particular hockey star or this particular tennis star and may want to seek an autograph. But those celebrities are hesitant to offer autographs because they may have an automatic inkling, okay, who are these people that are just here to make money? Like, that would be devastating, showing up in the back of an SUV going, okay, I've got a level of celebrity and notoriety because I'm an actor. I got 10 people waiting here for autographs. How many of them are just here to make money? It pissed me off mainly because I'm not getting a cut. I want a cut. All right, you want my autograph? Sure. You can buy it directly from me. You know, when you I don't know whether you see this, but when you go to Comic-Con or any, like, fan expos or any of those sort of thing, you can line up to get an autograph from your favorite celebrity. I would prefer to do that. I'd prefer to pay for the privilege, because then I know I may get a couple of minutes with that person. $75 autograph from Brent Spiner from Star Trek. Sign me up. That guy's cool. I get to meet the person, get my autograph, and I get to ask him about, hey, you played the weird scientist in both of the Independence Day films. You have no idea what I'm talking about. I love it. All right, we're going to take a little break here. When we come back, more of the Alex Pearson Show. Stay there.
2: New in town trouble, a collision at Bathurst and Eglinton causing significant delays northbound on Bathurst. If you're headed north, head west on Avenel Drive. You can take Cheltenham Hill Road north. You'll have to cross Eglinton onto Hilltop Road, where you can head east on either Old Forest Hill Road or Ridge Hill Road to rejoin northbound Bathurst. 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That's the Big Trouble traffic spot right now. I'm Adil Lakhani, 640 Toronto.
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12: 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Some people care a lot more than others where the Prime Minister of Canada vacations, and they have for some time. Is that about party affiliation? Is it about how much time they're spending in Canada? It is kind of wild right now. Mark Carney's in Italy on a reduced work schedule, even though he's kind of on vacation. So does it matter if he was vacationing elsewhere in the country, or is this simply about vacationing at the wrong time? We'll talk about it on Tuesday's show.
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1: So on Friday night, I was catching the 504B streetcar back to my house. And there was an English couple that were on the streetcar. And the husband of the couple had a Rush t-shirt on. So I engaged in conversation. I'm like, you're here for the concert? I didn't know he was English at that point. Yep, we're in town from Manchester just for tonight's show. Incredible. I know that we played the interview from Joanne Wilder from Q107 on this show last week with her interview with Geddy Lee and Alex Lifeson. And I think tonight is what, concert number three? I believe, yeah, concert number three. And just the fact that this particular Canadian band, like, you step outside of Canada for 5 seconds and you mention to someone, oh, Rush? And they're like, oh, yes. Or they're like, I don't know who that is. And you will meet people like that. They'll either absolutely be the biggest fan of Rush that ever lived or had never heard of the band in their life before. What was that movie with Paul Rudd and Jason Segel a few years ago? Was it called Best Friends, I think? Yeah, I can't remember the name of the movie, but one of the subplot points is they were huge Rush fans. What's it called?
2: I Love You, Man.
1: I Love You, Man. Yes. Oh, that's the one where he goes to open houses in Los Angeles for free food. Yep. Great movie, by the way. They're huge Rush fans. The reason I bring this up is because there's a bunch of kids who are no older than 15. And look, you may go to karaoke with your friends. You may be one of those who go, yeah. I know Tom Sawyer. I know Tom Sawyer. And then you start doing karaoke and you're like, oof, okay, maybe I'm not good at it. So these kids, they're aged 10, 11, 13, and 14. It is a band known as Twisted Fate. So they were set up outside a nail salon in Oakville. Look, I love a pedicure. So if I was getting my nails done and I'd seen this, I would have been like, can we do this outside? So Twisted Fate is made up of Kayla Stapleton, she's 10, Kai Rivers, who's 11, Luca Navarretta, who's 13, and Alban Halliday, who's 14. Now, they've done a TV appearance, but this is the audio from their Instagram. So they're out the front of Today's Mood. I don't know whether there's a family member that works there or they had a family friend that's like, you can play out the front of the nail salon. But just, I saw this video, I think I saw it Friday, then I saw it Saturday, then I saw it like three times yesterday. I was like, all right, this is going viral. Listen, these kids are all under the age of 14.

All right. Now, for any of y'all that have ever been in bands and thought, yeah, we'll cover Rush, that is notoriously one of the hardest Rush songs to cover. So hearing that a bunch of teenagers, tweens, the news is calling them. Do you want to know how quickly they nailed this song? Six practices together. All it took was six rehearsals. What? Like, this is just recorded on a phone. This sounds so good. Honestly, it feels like I'm listening to someone play the Rush CD through a speaker and they're just recording it in someone's garden.

0: why am I spending so much time talking about this? Let me tell you why. We love talking about how great kids are when their sporting prowess is at the forefront, right? Look at this amazing 14-year-old hockey player. Look at this amazing 15-year-old gymnastics competitive kid. And it's always sports. We'd always talk about kids doing well in sports. Sports will save your life, no question. But so will the arts as well. And the fact that these kids clearly would have been encouraged by their parents to be involved in this, because this is an organization, a program called Kids Rock for Kids. It is a nonprofit organization that runs out of Brooklyn in New York. And I'm assuming that they have chapters all over North America. And I love seeing this. There's another broadcaster in this city who used to work in this building. She works over at another one of the stations. Josie Dyer works at Chum. Her son is also in one of these music programs. And she posts videos of her kid doing rock covers. And I'm just like, this is the greatest thing ever. I love this sort of stuff. Because this is where rock stars come from. For those of you that know the Toronto band The Beaches, the old girl group, they've been around since they were kids. They literally started as kids. And then as they grew older, they're like, all right, we can kind of own our rock music more. They got Leandra Earl into the band. Their sound's a little different to what they sounded like when they were 13. And now they're fully grown adults. Because they were likely encouraged as kids to dive into this sort of thing. Because I know when you go to a school or high school, you get a music program. It's not always the funnest thing, because it takes a while to figure out what is the instrument that you could maybe master. And you may try a few. Like, I remember my cousin was bought a guitar for his 14th birthday. It's like a $500 guitar. I think he played it once and went, yeah, that's not for me. And then his parents get angry because they're like, oh, why didn't you love it and get into it? Because I don't know, maybe you didn't have the discussion with him about what he was actually into music wise first. I think they eventually figured out that he was more into drums than guitar. And that's the thing. It's just going to take that conversation. Same. It's no different to when your kids talk to you about sport. Soccer, hockey, swimming, athletics. It depends on, you just got to figure out what the kid's into. And then you nurture that. So I love this sort of stuff. So if you got kids who are around this age who are knocking it out of the park with Rush covers, I think we need to know about it. Because from that one video of them, I don't know, maybe a parent filmed it. From that one video on their Instagram, they booked a television appearance on CP24. Like, imagine that. Imagine being told as an 11-year-old kid, hey, listen, you're going to play live on morning television. How exciting would that be? Also, hella nervous. I couldn't imagine. Like, I was such a nervous teenager. Like, I always wanted to be on the radio as a kid. So when the opportunity came, I was like, oh my God, I can't screw this up. You get nervous when you get all those cameras and all the lights are on. But I watched their television performance too. These are awesome performers. And they're doing Rush covers at that level, at this age. My God, so much talent. Joy G, can you play any instruments?
1: Nope,
0: no instruments. Sam, any instruments? Any? No? Yes?
2: I used to play Casio when I was a kid. Now I don't remember anything.
0: Like a recorder? A Casio recorder?
2: Like a piano? Like, oh, one of the smaller
0: piano
2: versions.
0: Okay. Martha, do you know any musical instruments?
3: I tried piano. No.
0: Yeah. So just, I tried all of them. I was awful at all of them. I figured out that I was better interviewing rock stars and playing their music than pretending to be one. Honestly. Like, I'd love to be able to play guitar. I could learn. I'm sure I could take lessons.
3: I feel like there's definitely a right age to start. If you start young, you have a higher chance of learning.
0: Well, I spoke to Tom Morello a few months ago. He was famously in Rage Against the Machine and Audioslave. And one of my questions was to him, because he plays his guitar high when he stands up. I'm like, why do you play your guitar so high? And I had a theory as to why. He says to me, oh, I learned playing on the side of my bed sitting down. So that's why my guitar always sits high up on my chest. So you'll see some guys in bands, like bass players, they'll have it down super low because they probably learned how to play standing up. Whereas guys that generally play a little higher learned how to play guitar literally sitting on the edge of their beds. so they're comfortable with that guitar sitting a little bit higher on their chest. Crazy story, right? Hey, why do you play guitar so high? Because I learnt sitting down. Anyway, look up these kids. All right, they are called, once again, Twisted Fate. They're on Instagram, all right? More of the Alex Pearson Show next. Stay there.
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1: I guess I need to start this segment with full disclosure. Full disclosure. I'm a customer of this airline, and I will defend them until the hilt. I've only flown with this airline the past 5 years, and they also have the cutest mascot ever. They got a raccoon. Do you know Porter Airlines? Everyone know this Canadian airline? They had to cancel a flight because a child refused to wear a seatbelt during takeoff. Now, when I first heard this story, I was like, oh my God, what happened? Like, what could possibly happen that they would have to actually cancel a flight? It's got to be extraordinarily crazy for something to happen for them to go, yeah, we have to cancel the flight. All right, here's what happened. So this happened back on August 6th. This flight was leaving from Toronto, flying to Victoria, BC. The plane starts taxiing, and they're getting ready for takeoff. This kid undoes his seatbelt and starts walking around the cabin. So the flight crew and the parents are trying to get this kid to sit down, and this kid's like screaming and yelling and making a scene, won't put on his seatbelt. So they have to make the decision, okay, we can't take off until this kid's sitting down. So they cannot get this kid settled. So they return to the gate. They remove the family from the flight, including their luggage. But by the time that all takes place, it is now too late for that flight to continue on to its journey to BC. Why? Because the airport in Victoria closes at 12:30 in the morning. So they had to cancel the flight. The flight was canceled because of a child, which is wild. So I'm just like, what type of kid was this? If the flight crew and the parents cannot get this kid just to sit down for 5 minutes while the plane does its takeoff, what's going on? I'm not going to speculate as to what was going on, nor do I care. But the parenting here is got it. Like, this parent has to be questioning themselves after this. Like, you'd have to be questioning yourself. Wow, how did that kid's behavior get an entire flight canceled? And I guess it's those sort of things. It's those series of unfortunate events back to back to back to back to back. It feels like a car just ran into the studio. Is everything okay over there? We had phones going everywhere. Those sort of events going back to back to back to back. It's worth noting that the only reason the flight was actually canceled is because they lost their entry slot into Victoria. That's the only reason it was actually canceled. Otherwise, they would have readjusted everything, removed the family, and been on their way. I don't know. Like, how do you travel with your kids? I don't have any kids, but my sister for years and years and years, she told me this recently. My sister was married for a long time, and anytime they traveled as a couple with their kids, my sister kind of just automatically took on the role of making sure the kids had everything they needed to be and where they need to be and how they're going to be settled. And my sister had a process for that. I'm assuming that most parents also have a process for traveling with their kids, knowing that their kids may act a certain way. Okay, we need to make certain accommodations for this kid because they act like this in this type of situation. But what do you do? Like, the overwhelming feedback in the hallway when I dropped this story, which was, wow, if that was me, I would have got a slap or I would have got a smack. And I don't think that's where we are in 2026. We're not at hitting our kids on an airplane because they won't sit down. In fact, I would hazard a guess that if that parent laid in physically to the kid to sit down and put on their seatbelt, that would have become the story. So I'm just wondering, does our listening audience, do you have a process? Like, when you travel with kids, whether it be a road trip, flight somewhere, I'm assuming you have a process. A conversation you have with those kids, like, hey, we're about to go on a long flight. You're going to get tired. Remember, there are rules you got to stick to. Like, that's embarrassing for that family, going, oh, God, our kid was the cause of not only us getting kicked off the flight, likely banned from flying on Porter, but also what happened with our kid canceled the entire flight. So that is however many people that were meant to be in Victoria, BC that evening, having to reschedule everything that they're doing, having to, I would imagine, Porter Airlines, because they had to cancel the flight, probably having to find accommodation for some of these people. So it's just a wild series of events. So I can't imagine, God, what a nightmare for Porter. Because no matter how you look at it, it's going to be a level of, they would say, bad publicity. But I think they did the right thing. They were like, okay, this, we don't know what to do with this kid. We're not going to physically do anything to the kid, but we have to get these people off the flight. Tim's in Hamilton on the line. Tim, hi.
2: How you doing?
1: Good, Tim. Your thoughts on this insane story?
2: Yeah, do you remember the one scene on the Wolf of Wall Street when he was being belligerent on the flight?
1: Yes.
2: Do you remember what they did to him?
1: Yeah, they duct taped him to the chair.
2: Exactly. So every flight from here on in should have duct tape, and you go to the parents. If you don't get your child to behave, we are going to duct tape them,
1: Tim,
2: to the chair, including their mouth.
1: Tim, I can tell you, it is a matter of fact that there is duct tape on every single flight for this exact purpose. Did you know this?
2: There you go. I'm sure there is.
1: So just say we're mid-flight. Just say you and I are on a flight to Montreal, and I've drank too much, right? And I'm just acting like an idiot. And if they repeatedly tell me to calm down, sit in my chair, and I don't do it, I believe they actually can restrain me, and they do it with duct tape.
2: Yeah. So, I hope the airline actually sues the family of that for their lost revenue and everything else.
1: Yeah, I can't imagine a company would do that, honestly, but I can see where you're coming from, because it not only threw a wrench into their works, but everyone that was on that flight was affected by this kid.
2: Yeah. So again, I hope duct tape sells, the stock goes through the roof, and I hope it's used more often.
1: Do you think they should have it in like Pokemon duct tape and like Spider-Man duct tape?
2: That'd be amazing.
1: Right, like imagine how calm the adults would be. It's like, okay, we're gonna restrain you, sir. Do you want Pokemon duct tape or do you want Spider-Man duct tape?
2: Oh, that'd be great. That'd be a riot.
1: All right, Tim. Thanks for the call. Appreciate it. All right, on the phone on this one. What do you do? I just don't understand. What do you do as a parent in this case? 416-870-6400. Call or text that number, or 1-888-225 talk. More of your calls and texts next. Stay there.
3: Northbound Bathurst remains blocked at Steeles. If you're trying to get onto westbound Steeles, go west on Fisherville Road before Steeles and then north on Carpenter Road. If you're trying to get to eastbound Steeles, try going eastbound on Greenwind Village Road and then north on Village Gate. That'll get you to Steeles, which you can cross. It becomes Emerald Lane. Take that to Townsgate and head west to rejoin northbound Bathurst. 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That's the Big Trouble traffic spot right now. 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
4: All right, welcome back. 416-870-6400. Call or text to 1-888-225-TALK. Porter Airlines flight last week from Toronto to Vancouver Island had to be canceled after a kid just before takeoff during taxi decides to unbuckle his seatbelt and get up and move around the cabin of the airplane. Flight crew and his parents cannot get him contained, so they return to the gate too late for them to rebook into Victoria, having to cancel the flight. Tim from Hamilton was just on the line saying, maybe we duct tape these people. And I think that's pretty much the standard rule that if someone is uncontrollable mid-flight, they do it. Evie in Toronto. Evie, welcome to the show.
5: Hi. First of all, I'm wondering the child's age. Do you know the child's age?
4: They just said a child. I don't think they actually gave an age from what I can see.
5: Okay, here's my take. I mean, I love children, but I don't think that... I think they tried everything they could.
4: Yeah.
5: And you can't duct tape a child to, I think there is probably a problem, some kind of problem we don't know, maybe with the child.
4: Oh, no question. No question. No, something's going on for that child to play out. But yeah. I would say even with adults, if there's even something playing on the minds of adults, and if they play out on act up on a plane, they're going to get duct taped. They're going to get restrained until proper authorities can come in and assess what's going on.
5: Yeah, but this child, you know, obviously there was a problem, and I think that people should get their money back, but they're not going to. I think they were all put on other flights,
4: from what I understand. Eventually, the next day, but still, everyone inconvenienced from that. Ian in North York, Ian, welcome to the show.
6: Hey, I kind of feel for the parents in the moment, because if you hit the child, you're probably going off the plane in handcuffs. If you yell at the child, you're probably going viral. But you can't tell me this child hasn't acted up like that in the aisle of the Loblaws or the Metro.
4: Yeah.
6: This started a long time ago. You know, it's funny. A couple of years ago, I was on my way back from Scotland, and we were getting up to grab our stuff out of the overheads, and a guy stood up two rows ahead of me with an infant in one of those front carry-ons, and then a two-year-old appeared out of the aisleway. I walked up to the guy. I said, "Can I shake your hand?" And he's like, "Why?" I said, "Because for the last 7 hours, I didn't realize you had a two-year-old and an infant on board."
4: Right? Yeah, some parents have it absolutely dialed when they travel with their kids. Like, the kids understand that they're going on a trip. This is how they're meant to behave. This is what you need to do. Like, my sister, when she was traveling with her kids, always made sure that they had iPads. So they would just shut the hell up, put the headphones in, and watch their Bluey or whatever the hell they were watching.
6: Yeah, you can't tell me this is the first time this kid's ever acted up.
4: No, I agree with

0: with you on that. Yeah, probably the first time was over a bag of gummy clusters in the candy aisle.
1: Exactly.
0: Ian, thanks for the call. Yeah, that's it's kind of wild that this entire flight was canceled because of a kid. And just the secondhand embarrassment from the parents. Like, I am glad that they didn't mention the family's name. Could you imagine being at a family barbecue? And, oh, I heard about little Chris got the flight canceled because he wouldn't sit down. I mean, there's so much etiquette that you got to, so many rules you got to follow when you're on a flight anyway. So I would imagine if you're a parent that travels often with your kids, like my sister was, like they would go 2-3 times a year somewhere with their infant kids on a plane. But my sister had it dialed to the point where no one would ever know the kids were there.
2: Yeah.
0: How do you, like when you try, you got 3 kids. So when you travel with your kids.
2: My kids have never had a meltdown in public.
0: Right. Right,
2: that's their temperament, yeah. Mixed with a little bit of the fear of God that we've been putting in them for years.
0: Do you set up, when you are planning on a family holiday, do you let them know, hey, listen, this is going to be a pretty long flight. You may be tired. We're going to get entertainment and stuff for you. But they kind of know what they're walking into.
2: Yeah, right? No, they've never been a problem. The problems I get are around the dinner table, like when they just won't eat.
0: Oh, it's a dinner table.
2: Yeah. You're never, with your kids, if you have a wish list of all the stuff you want out of your kid, you're never going to get all of it.
0: Yeah.
2: I got the stuff that was most important to me. But I will say one thing about, yeah. I'm a, that's your kid, parent your kid any way you want, right? That's your choice, kid. But when your kid's behavior starts affecting my travel, I get to judge you and I judge these parents harshly. If you have a kid who was unwilling to sit, you couldn't stop it and you couldn't get that kid to do it and you had everybody on the plane do it, I swear, I would have, you did something wrong as a parent.
0: Like a wallop?
2: No, God, no.
0: No?
2: No, I wouldn't. No, I'm not threatening to kill the kid in that moment. I'm saying if that kid in that moment, unless there are behavioral issues that we don't know about, which is entirely possible.
0: Yeah, sure.
2: But barring that, you have not parented your child correctly.
0: Correct. Yeah.
2: So I'm judging the parents. I'm not judging the kid. No. I'm judging the parents. You did not do your job if this is the result.
0: Correct.
2: Yeah.
0: Because flying is such a, you've got to stick to the rules. Even kids do.
2: Yep.
0: And that's why maybe a conversation needs to happen. Tim called in from Hamilton. He goes, you remember that scene in The Wolf of Wall Street where such and such was being belligerent on the plane and they duct taped him?
2: Yep.
0: I'm pretty sure that's the rule, that if you act like a belligerent adult on a plane and there's no one of authority, they can duct tape you to the chair until authorities arrive at the gate.
2: I have no doubt. Absolutely.
0: I'm pretty sure they can do that.
2: Yeah, it's maritime law.
0: Yeah,
2: right?
0: there's got to be a roll of duct tape on every single flight. How can there not be?
2: Yeah, I know.
0: All right, so I know that our friends at 980 CFPL are hanging with us this afternoon. Stubbsy just deserves another day off. So they're getting your show this afternoon. What is coming up on your show?
2: Well, we're going to talk about the success that was the Taste of the Danforth.
0: Oh, my God. I made so much money renting out my bathroom for $10 a visit. Crazy. Like $250.
2: Like almost 1.5 million people. And from what we can gather, very few incidents of issues.
0: Dude, Paul Langlois from the Tragically Hip showed up on the Friday night. Yeah. Did a free show.
2: I know. So we're talking about that. We're talking about what else we got today. We've got also, I don't know. We got lots of stuff today.
0: It's a long show.
2: Yeah, it is. I know. Look, when I leave here, I go home and my kids are genuinely interested to know what I talked about on the show. They're like, I got no idea. It's, as soon as it's done,
0: as soon as it's done, you forget about it.
2: Oh yeah, yeah.
0: I get that.
2: I leave it all on the field, my friend.
0: All right, so you're gonna talk about the Taste of the Danforth for the entire 3 hours of the show.
2: Hold on. Let me see. Hold on. I gotta pull up the document. Yeah. Okay. Let's.
0: All right. All right. What do you got?
2: Well, hold on. You gotta
0: come to this crossover with the shopping list.
2: I know, but I really want to talk about that kid. We're talking about the Jason Arday thing.
0: Tell me, I'm not following. What?
2: The Cambridge professor, the liar, the fabulist.
0: The what?
2: The youngest professor in the history of Cambridge has been, youngest black professor in the history of Cambridge, upheld as this, he was almost superhuman.
0: Okay. I'm learning this in the moment.
2: His resume was not to be believed because it was unbelievable because he made up so many things.
0: Hang on, youngest professor at Cambridge faked his resume?
2: Everything from how he was nonverbal until he was 12. He had a learning disability. He had a tumor on on his head, on his brain. He ran 30 marathons in 35 days and 600 miles in 6 days. And he raised £5.5 million for charity. He worked as a visiting professor here and there and here and there and here and there. And it turs out, most of it is questionable.
0: This is a great story.
2: All of it is questionable. Most of it is untrue, provably untrue.
0: I absolutely love that we live in a world where we live in a world where investigative journalists still exist and they will find out your secret. There are so many pretendians in academics right now.
2: Yes, but when this one journalist was questioning him, the police called him, said, please stop calling him because you're causing him mental distress. He's one of these guys who sees racism behind every, weaponizes racism, and the police listened to him for a certain amount of time, and Cambridge circled the wagons for a while.
0: And now they realize he's just a bit of a fraud.
2: No, but there was such a mountain of evidence. So now there are calls to investigate Cambridge to find out why the hell you didn't do a basic Google search on this guy.
0: Cambridge University, one of the most prestigious universities on the planet,
2: and the irony of ironies, in the world we're living in today, in 2026, he's claiming that the reason he's being treated this way isn't because he's a liar, it's because of racism in academia. I ask you, is generally, do you think maybe academia in the Western world leans towards progressivism or conservatism?
0: Well, it leans towards pretendianism.
2: Exactly.
0: There seems to be a lot of people faking.
2: It's amazing, this story.
0: It's crazy.
2: And you got to see pictures of this guy. He's always so shiny. He's got he looks like he was dipped in whatever they make the Ken dolls out of.
0: Some of us moisturize.
2: Yes.
0: Okay? It's probably just what
2: it is. It's more than that, man. It's more than that.
0: He's probably one of the top 10 most moisturized people on the planet.
2: He looks like a Terrence Trent D'Arby mixed with a seal.
0: Like Seal the singer?
2: No, Seal a Seal.
0: Okay. All right. I do like Terrence Trent D'Arby.
2: Yeah, me too.
0: I'm going to go listen to Wishing Well.
2: I know, right?
0: Oh, my God. All right. Ben Mulrooney's on your radio next. Have a great afternoon.
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10: This is Global News. It's 28 degrees at 3 o'clock. I'm Danny Longo. The third suspect's been charged in connection with two shootings at GTA synagogues earlier this year. Police are launching a two-week traffic safety campaign targeting e-bikes and e-scooters. And the RCMP have laid charges against a Montreal man for allegedly making death threats against the Prime Minister. We'll get to all that after we check on the drive. Here's 640 Toronto, Big Trouble Traffic.
11: New in-town trouble, a collision is southbound on a keel just north of Dundas Street, causing a significant delay, almost backed up to St. Clair. If you're headed southbound on Weston, which becomes Keel, head east on St. Clair, and then south on Old Weston Road, which becomes Davenport. You can then head south on Symington Avenue to DuPont and take that westbound to rejoin Keel Street. Avoid risky digs. Always click before you dig. It's free and it's the law. Visit OntarioOneCall.ca. That's the Big Trouble traffic spot right now. I'm Adil Lucani, 640 Toronto.
10: The suspect has been charged in connection with the March shootings at synagogues in Vaughan and Toronto. Gunfire damaged the entrances of both synagogues, but no one was injured in either incident. 23-year-old Chris Pereira of Barrie now faces multiple charges, including reckless discharge of a firearm, conspiracy, weapons offenses, and mischief related to religious property. He was also charged in connection with two other shootings in Aurora and Vaughan. Police say there are no outstanding suspects in the synagogue shootings, but say the investigation continues. Toronto police are launching a two-week traffic safety campaign targeting micro-mobility vehicles from August 10th to August 24th. Officers will focus on illegal sidewalk riding, wrong-way cycling, illegal e-moped and use, and parking in bike lanes. Toronto's reported 514 micro-mobility-related collisions this year, including two fatal e-scooter crashes. Now, police will also enforce Toronto's prohibition on using e-scooters on public roads, sidewalks, bike lanes, cycle tracks, and trails. Campaign aims to improve awareness, encourage safe riding, and reduce collisions as the back-to-school season approaches. A Montreal man has been charged for allegedly making death threats against the Prime Minister, Mark Carney. RCMP say the 51-year-old man allegedly made threatening remarks in an email sent to a senator and other people. He now faces a criminal charge for uttering threats to cause death or bodily harm to a person following an investigation that started on August 5th. He was arrested quickly after an RCMP say they take any threats to someone's safety seriously, noting violent statements will not be tolerated. Another Liberal MP has announced plans to resign. Scarborough North MP Sean Chen says that injuries he sustained in a car accident in late 2025 have prevented him from traveling to Ottawa as often as the job requires. He plans to resign on Saturday, the latest person in a growing list of MPs vacating their seats this summer. He was first elected in 2015 after serving as the chair of the Toronto District School Board, and Prime Minister Mark Carney has thanked Chen for his advocacy in a statement. A look at the forecast from the Global News Weather Center. A mix of sun and clouds this afternoon, a 40% chance of a thunderstorm, a high of 28. The Humidex will feel more like 32, then partly cloudy tonight. A 30% chance of showers, a low of 18. Tomorrow, sunny, high of 28, clear overnight, low of 17. For Wednesday, a mix of sun and clouds, a 40% chance of showers, high of 27. It's 28 degrees in downtown Toronto. Feels like 36 with the Humidex. If you want to be the first to know, sign up for breaking news alerts at globalnews.ca. I'm Danny Longo. 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

0: Show.
1: Well, happy Monday to each and every one of you across this fine land. I got to tell you, though, my goal this weekend was to rest and recharge. And I failed miserably in that attempt because on Saturday, I was more productive than I should have been. I went to my storage unit and I said, I'm carrying too many. I got too much stuff. I'm a collector. And I started collecting more and more stuff over the years. And finally, there's the unit was bursting, it seems. So I paid my two sons.
2: You know, there's a word for that.
1: What?
2: Not collector.
1: No, I'm not. A hoarder is not in my house. No. No, this is like because from moving and stuff. We never did the cull, right? We never did the cull. And so we went in there and it turns out I now have an entire unit full of stuff I'm getting rid of. It's all gone. And I'm going to be able to get rid of that monthly cut from my paycheck, which feels very good. And so that was that day, and that took the whole day. And then yesterday I did I took my daughter and her best friend for a little shopping for clothing for the fall. And I did something I've never done before. I didn't know this was a thing, but you said this is a thing. Apparently, there are certain stores where if you want to get in, you don't just walk in. You got to wait in line outside until somebody leaves.
2: They do that for a number of reasons. They do it either sometimes because too many kids and it's wild. Or they also do it as a way to keep track of people because of shoplifting.
1: And there's a security guard who's letting you in like a bouncer. I've never seen anything like this. So we wait in line on Queen Street here in Toronto to go in a store. And inside, it's like this pressure cooker of teens and tweens, and I'm just doing my best to stay out of everybody's way, and I'm constantly trying to look around and be aware of like who's around me and what if someone wants to look at this camisole. I think that's a word. And I'm doing my best to offer my advice to my daughter as to things I think she might like. Those opinions were summarily discounted, and so you're roaming around the store. And along the perimeter of the store is the line to pay. I've never seen anything like this. And we were in there for 30 minutes, which is about 29 minutes too long for me. And then we got out and then we did a whole bunch of other stuff. And then last night, I went to finally go see Spider-Man. And I'm very pleased I did.
2: It's a great movie.
1: Yeah, it is. You got a little Spider-Man action yourself, didn't you?
2: I got bit by a spider. I was like, what's this on my neck? It's all this swollen. She goes, it looks like you got bit by a spider.
1: So you had your own little Peter Parker moment.
2: I had my Peter Parker. I'm not shooting webs out of my wrist yet.
1: But my senses
2: are heightened.
1: Well, listen, I know.
2: I see everything going on.
1: Right before the show, I had to go get one of those 5-hour energy drinks because the coffee was not helping. It was not helping. And I couldn't think straight. Now I can think straight. I'm laser focused. But we got lots and lots to get to. And by the way, fair warning. It's Joy's birthday tomorrow.
2: Ooh.
1: Yeah. I can't tell. I don't know if you're 22 or 52. honestly, I don't know.
3: I should take this as a compliment.
1: Yeah,
3: or
1: I can't tell.
3: What?
1: I don't know. Can you tell us how old you are?
3: Let's take a 22.
1: No, come on. Tell us your real age.
2: I'll
3: be 28
2: polite.
3: Tomorrow. What?
1: He's not a lady.
3: Yeah, I'll be 28 tomorrow.
1: You'll be 28 tomorrow.
3: Yes.
1: Okay. Well, happy pre-birthday.
3: Thank you so much.
1: I'm going on record now so we don't forget tomorrow. Sound good?
2: Sounds great.
1: Listen, our hearts are going out. We make jokes about how.
2: Oh, and Amy's birthday is Friday.
1: She just told you.
2: But she's telling me.
1: Yeah.
2: I think she's expecting gifts.
1: Happy birthday, Amy. Happy early birthday. We joke on this show that British Columbia is burning when we talk about sort of the damaging policies being enacted by the NDP government. But that's always hopefully a euphemism. Unfortunately, today in the here and now, it is not. And our hearts go out to everyone in the BC interior. There's a wildfire burning. It's already killed one person. It's displaced more than 20,000 others. And this thing has grown so quickly and so greatly that I don't know. I don't know if it's been if it's under control yet. But the premier is under a little bit of is under a little fire himself, pun intended. Because he took so long for him, according to certain people, to issue the evacuation order and to declare an emergency. Let's listen to the premier explaining his frame of mind.
0: The fires that we have seen to date have been devastating for families and communities across the province. And part of the work we do around deciding to make the declaration, Minister Green's responsibility under the law, is to take that advice from the emergency officials about what tools they need. Do they need the tools that are enabled by this? We don't want to desensitize people to how significant it is declaring a provincial state of emergency.
1: I'm surprised you used the word provincial because some members of his government believe that that is a trigger word for, I mean, look, I personally was going to make a joke, and I am going to make the joke that maybe what he was doing, the reason it took him so long is because he had to check with his bosses, you know, the First Nations, to see if it was okay if he, as a white colonial settler.
2: Well, here you go. Let me see. 20,000 people displaced.
1: Yeah.
2: Right?
1: Yeah.
2: 136 square kilometers burnt around the Okanagan.
1: Yeah. But hold on. Yeah.
2: 50 square. Yeah, it's just, it's crazy amount of all over the place.
1: Yeah.
2: And I'm sorry, you can't declare a state of emergency because how will that desensitize people?
1: He had to go check with First Nations to say, as a white colonial settler, is it all right if I do this on your land? Can I declare this on your land? And it probably took a little while to get that meeting.
2: I hate to say, but that's actually kind of realistic.
1: Yeah, it is realistic, given the craziness that's come out of there. Anyway, I'm not trying to make light. I don't want to make light.
2: No, that's actually not even a joke.
1: No, I know, but I don't want to make light. There's people's lives are at risk and their livelihoods and their homes. And so I feel for everyone that is affected. And I do hope that this government is able to marshal its resources and get this fire under control. This morning, on 640 Toronto, on Greg Brady's Toronto Today, an incredible conversation. I caught it as I was getting ready, and I stopped what I was doing because it was a conversation between Greg and David Knight Legg. He was an advisor in the Alberta government. As a matter of fact, I think Greg knew it was such a good conversation because they re-aired it later in his show, and they were talking about some of the changes that took years to bear fruit that started under Premier Jason Kenney. And today you're seeing the fruits of that work pay off. Because Alberta has been leading the country in terms of job creation for a while. And David suggests that is not by accident, it is absolutely by design.
4: When we were passing the tax cut from 12 to 8%, we got so many black eyes from the press on being in the back of like big business, right? But now today, Alberta makes more than twice as much revenue at 8% as it made at the higher tax rate of 12%. Where's that story in the Canadian press? Because when you work as a conservative in policy and you try and make the argument, we're not doing this because it's conservative or liberal, we're doing it because it's great for the economy, it's great for shared prosperity, it's great for jobs for everybody, no matter how you're going to vote, right?
1: Yeah, like, and this to me appears to be a best practice. If you cut that tax rate, you're going to spur investment and your tax base will grow. So at that lower rate, you will collect more revenue, which can then fuel spending that I think a lot of people want. But let's continue with David Knight Legg, because he talks about the positive feedback loop of something like this.
4: You have to have a vision for how you're going to grow the tax base of the province or city or country in ways that are super productive. And the only way to do that is to just finally realize governments don't create jobs. Companies create jobs. Governments spend money and they buy jobs. But if governments are so deeply in debt that they're buying jobs with debt and interest, that's a terrible double hit on the taxpayer. So the only way to pay this debt off and to get the economy back is you got to expand the real economy of real private sector jobs. And the only way to do that is to start to cut the cost of operating a business in Canada and make it easier to build and operate a business in Canada, because those guys will do it for you.
1: Preach, David Knight Legg. We're going to continue this conversation on the other side of the break. We want to hear from you. What can we do? Also, the Prime Minister of Argentina has got a good idea. We'll talk about that next. Don't go anywhere. This is the Ben Mulroney Show. Let's take a look at the roads with 640 Toronto. Big trouble traffic.
5: A collision in town on Keele at Dundas causing significant southbound delays. It's backed up from St. Clair. If you're headed southbound on Weston Road, which becomes Keele, head east on St. Clair, then south on Old Weston Road. That becomes Davenport, which you can follow to Symington Avenue southbound, and then head west on DuPont to rejoin southbound Keele Street. Over 1,000 exotic birds and animals. 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That's the big trouble traffic spot right now. I'm Adil Lakhani, 640 Toronto.
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1: Welcome back to the Ben Mulrooney Show. And we are talking about a great conversation that my colleague here at 640 AM, 640 Toronto, was having with David Knight Legg, who was a former advisor to a former premier of Alberta, Jason Kenney, talking about the garden that is they planted with low taxation that has led to a jobs boom where a province with less than 20% of the country's population is leading the country with about 80% of the job growth, as well as a ton of foreign investment. He said, you know, the There was a push. Are we going to reduce the tax rate to 10% or 8%? And he pushed for 8% because he wanted to send a signal. He wanted to send a signal that Alberta was open for business. And when the government announced the, I believe it was a $13 billion investment in a data center by Meta just a few weeks ago, that was a three-year negotiation. And that began when this province said, we are ready to bring in investment and we are ready to do business and we want to create an environment that is friendly to business. And that then in turn grows the tax base, which then allows you to spend on social services. So this is not a conservative idea. It's just a best practice that I wish was adopted writ large across this country. People say Canada is open for business, but is it really? If your tax system is not competitive with other areas around the world, so that's an idea that I think is specific to Alberta, and I wish it would go wide. But let's also talk about an idea that comes from down south. And when I say down south, I do not mean the United States. I mean all the way down south in South America. I said the prime minister of Argentina. I meant the president. I apologize. The president of Argentina, Javier Milei, gave a press conference where he talked about making government responsible through what he calls a fiscal shackle. Let's listen to the president, and then we'll talk about it on the other side.
12: The thing is, politicians have no incentive to look out for the pockets of Argentines because they're never the ones who pay the price. That's why this project will ensure that whoever causes the damage finally pays for it. In practice, the fiscal shackle will work like this. If the fiscal result is in deficit for several consecutive months, Congress will have a few weeks to bring the accounts back into balance. If it doesn't, an automatic shutdown will go into effect. New spending will be frozen, no contracts will be awarded, no staff will be hired. And most importantly, for the duration of the shackle, the president, vice president, senators, deputies, ministers, secretaries and undersecretaries won't receive a single peso of their salary. For the first time in our history, if politicians don't do their job, the politicians will pay the price, not the people.
1: So let's just get this out of the way. That to me sounds like a great idea. With the exception,
2: just to reiterate what he's saying, because this is important.
1: He's saying if you as a government if you as legislators in your country, in the country of Argentina, produce an effect, put a law into place, put a regulation into place, do something to slow down the economy that would lead to a deficit, and then the government is given a certain amount of time, a few weeks, to clean up the books to improve that situation. But if the net result is a deficit, then that triggers the politicians not getting paid. It triggers no more spending. Everything freezes, and no one, including the president, gets paid.
2: So it basically, you have to become like any other family.
1: Yeah,
2: that if you spend too much, you're going to get dinged because. Yeah. I don't remember credit card companies and banks with mortgages and stuff being that being able to forgive you that easily. Yet somehow government gets forgiven.
1: Yeah, yeah. Well, because
2: they're spending because
1: they've got a credit card with no limit. And the only exception or caveat I would put on that is I hope that the fiscal shackle is removed on the off chance that there is some sort of global cataclysmic market meltdown. In that case, where you have to take extraordinary measures to keep your economy afloat, but barring that, in good times, you would think that this would be a good idea. We were talking during the break that in times of in Canada, historically, when a government a new government comes in and there is a massive budget deficit, they cut taxes or they cut spending or a combination of both, so that you can start balancing out the equation. I have never seen in my lifetime and in the history that I know a scenario where we have such huge structural deficits, such a massive, massive debt, as well as the amount of public spending we have and no seemingly desire to course correct. The spending continues, the deficits continue, the debt keeps ballooning, and no desire, no appetite to wean ourselves off of the public teat. I don't get it. I don't get it.
2: We also, I mean, consider right now a record percentage of people who are employed in Canada on the public.
1: Oh, yeah. Well, you've heard.
2: It's insane.
1: I've gone off on that many times before. But, you know, hopefully our prime minister, once he's done tackling this U.S. trade.
2: It's one in five.
1: Morass. Yeah. Once our prime minister is done dealing with the U.S., maybe he can focus on the structural issues facing our economy. However, I was very surprised to learn that with these looming U.S. tariffs, they're expected to be triggered and come into effect on the 19th. Our prime minister has announced that he is on vacation in Italy until the 17th. He says he's going to be checking in. He is going to be working. He's going to be in full coordination with the trade negotiators. I have no doubt that that is true. And we live in a connected world. It's not hard for him to sit in front of a computer and get the Zoom calls as if he were right there. That is not the concern. It's the look. It looks like
2: perception is everything.
1: Mayor Karen Bass of Los Angeles, yep, in Africa while her city was burning. That's what it looks like. It also looks to me like this is a liberal prime minister saying, I am so confident in how much Canada loves me, I can do this. Like in any other time, with any other prime minister, you don't do this. We're living in an elbows up, Canada strong. Hey, everybody should spend time visiting Canada. And of all the times not to be in Canada, the summer, and somebody pointed out, we as Canadians were on the hook for a multi-million dollar renovation of Harrington Lake, which, by the way, I never heard of until it was done.
2: Yeah.
1: I lived at Harrington Lake. It is a GD oasis. It is one of the most beautiful places in the Gatineau Hills, 25 minutes from Ottawa. You have your own lake. And Justin built a second house there without telling anybody. There's two houses there, plus a cottage halfway down the lake for guests. It is amazing. It is the most beautiful place you could ever imagine. It's 20 minutes away and you've gone to Italy. That only happens if you are very comfortable in your position in the polls, in your standing with Canadians, in your belief that you're not going anywhere except to Italy.
2: Well, there's one thing. I mean, you can make your promises. There's always the promises made during an election, and those are always going to be, you know, top shelf. This is where we're promising and stuff. It's when you get into reality and you actually have to make a deal that you're, yeah, like, I got to make concessions because I'm not just boasting.
1: But it's this shift, these shifting sands that everything seems to be, these promises were built on. As soon as this government misses one of them, there's always an army of people to explain away why we missed that target,
2: yeah,
1: or why that target wasn't a target in the first place. I'm shocked by it. I'm also numb to it.
2: Yeah, I'm kind of numb to it as, yeah, well. I'm just so annoyed by the spending and by just the constant,
1: yeah,
2: belittling of us. I don't know.
1: Oh, somebody pointed out about the fiscal shackle. If this was in place here, no liberals would have been paid since 2015.
2: And yeah, that's correct.
1: Yeah, that,
2: you know,
1: is,
2: it's a joke, but it's actually, yeah, will that make you laugh or cry?
1: Yeah. Hey, when we come back, we're going to talk about maybe it's a tempest in a teapot. Maybe it's serious. You tell me. Miss Universe Canada. Huh? Oh, yeah, that's later. Oh, yeah, right. That's right. Our good friend Tony Chapman's in the other room. He's going to join us. We're talking about all sorts of stories, including the NFL landing its first ever bladder leak sponsor. Huh? That's next. Carol was excited to start her next chapter by moving in with her fiancé, but her home sat on a very busy street and it needed renovations. She thought she'd have to spend thousands fixing it up before selling. Carol called Frank Leo and Associates because she had seen and heard him everywhere. They're the number one REMAX team in Toronto and the GTA, serving all over Ontario with their proven multi-million dollar marketing system. And, you know, it kind of reaches millions of people. 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
1: Welcome back. And I want to welcome back to the show our good friend Tony Chapman, the host of the award-winning podcast Chatter That Matters and founding partner of Chatter AI. And he shows up here looking like he's in full vacation mode.
30: I just came back from Prince Edward County. I hadn't been there in a while.
1: What'd you see? Prince Edward County, just outside of Toronto.
30: Yeah.
1: And what did you see there?
30: It was just beautiful. You know, yeah. It was just nice to get out of the city and to get in the country and stop at the farmer's market and get some Ontario grown and know that you can eat the lettuce because it's not going to, you know, everything else that's going on in this world. So well, it's
1: there's
30: great.
1: There's also a whole bunch of like great chefs from the city of Toronto who either have built outposts there or they've left Toronto altogether. Yeah.
30: And where I live in the winter in Santa Teresa, Costa Rica, same thing. They're coming saying, why do I try to compete in a big city with all the costs and all the bureaucracy? I'm going to go to a smaller market, have a better life, better quality of life, and deliver great food.
1: Okay, explain this first story to me because the NFL lands its first ever bladder leak sponsor. Huh?
30: Well, this is an interesting story because 20 years ago, if you thought of the NFL, you thought about beer, beer, and beer. And maybe potato chips and maybe cola.
1: Right.
30: We're all grown up. The incontinence market now is bigger than the baby diaper market. The adult incontinence market is bigger than the baby diaper market.
1: I do not believe that.
30: Well, that's a fact. You can look it up.
1: Every baby needs diapers.
30: Yeah.
1: Not every old person needs.
30: But there's a lot more old people than babies. And so we're starting to see. And not only, by the way, this is not just for older people. If you read the product line, there's some people that have had a baby, and next thing you know, they might have leaks, and this is what this is for.
1: Okay.
30: So it's called Protect the Moment. But the NFL is basically saying, we're appointment television. There's not many places you can go to watch an ad on TV anymore because we don't watch live TV.
1: Yeah.
30: So we have it. We actually have a lot of female viewers because of this. Over the time, the Super Bowl, the halftime show has brought it in.
1: Yeah.
30: And so now we're actually a good place to put your brand. And Procter & Gamble agrees, and they do an ad. Now, they go back to the well that Campbell Soup's done for years. They get the mums of NFL football players talking to fans to lose the stigma, the fact that I might have to wear this and so I can enjoy every moment as opposed to missing my son make a big play in the NFL. It's a bit of a reach in the storyline, but the data is something that we got to wake up to is that we are getting older. And the ads that we're seeing, if you ever watch the news in the States, it's all drug ads.
1: Yeah.
30: That's all it is because older people, the only people watching live TV other than sports.
1: So, is this a signal that maybe the NFL is over-indexing with older viewers and they should be doing more to bring in younger viewers?
30: Without question. I think that it's no different than hockey. They really are aging out and they need that new fan base. The problem with immigration, though, is they're coming in with basketballs and soccer balls. They're not coming in necessarily with football or hockey sticks.
1: I was hearing that hockey, NHL, is having a little bit of a moment versus basketball. In fact, the NBA, from what I've read, because I didn't follow basketball very closely this year, but you know, it's just the product that they're putting on the court is not nearly as compelling as it was a few years ago versus what people saw in the playoffs in hockey this year was just next level. They see players giving it their all, willing to die on the ice.
30: Yeah, and as a true Canadian, I can appreciate your point of view on it. But if you look at what's happening in the States, basketball is still got that sort of cultural vibe. I agree with you. The product's changed. They need a new LeBron. They're aging out their stars. They need, like anything else, Wayne Gretzky went down to California. Nobody heard of hockey. Next thing you know, hockey was there. So you need the stars. Still a star-fed system. But without question, those established sports and baseball I would include in it, they have to find a way to make sure they're bringing in that younger player.
1: Okay, let's talk about this, what Foot Locker has done. It seems like they're, I don't know if this is a Hail Mary or a genius move, but if you're of my generation and even a little younger, you know who Method Man is. And Foot Locker has hired him to do what?
30: They're trying to create this two-minute anthem to... So the Method Man, we all know, is a hip-hop artist in the 90s. So that's when Foot Locker reigned. Yeah. Today, they still have 2,500 stores, but they used to be where you went.
1: Yeah.
30: You're the only place to go to get the new Nikes. The only place to go to get the new Adidas. You wanted to be in that sneaker culture, but sneakers has moved from consumption to collection.
1: Yeah.
30: And collection is an aftermarket now, and it's about scarcity. So I don't think they can pull this off. Only thing I would do, and you just struck a word when you said, is this a genius move? What if they brought a genius bar into Foot Locker where you could trade in your sneakers, where you could sell them on consignment? Yeah. So people went in there and said, it's not just the first market, it's the aftermarket. And that's the issue. This is an advertising campaign is not going to win this for Foot Locker. When they reigned, it's because they reigned because they had exclusivity. Now the exclusivity's gone online. You want to buy the latest pair of Adidas, you buy it online. You buy it from Nike Direct.
1: I got a pair of Nike... Montreal Bagel Dunks. Have you seen these?
30: No.
1: So they're blue and off-white and they look like a bagel with sesame seeds on them. And I put them on and I walked around and I saw a friend of mine who's a big sneakerhead. He's like, why are you wearing them? I was like, because they're shoes and I want to enjoy them. He's like, but they're a collector's item. I was like, that's not how I work. I'm not wired that way.
30: Miles Nindell is a very prominent Canadian.
1: Yes.
30: I saw his sneaker collection. He sold it. It was unbelievable. And I go, how much did you spend on it? And there was many zeros attached to it.
1: Yeah.
30: I have no idea why people would collect shoes, but they do.
1: Yeah, no, and it's true. But if you're not going to wear them or enjoy them, then I think you're missing the point. It's like people keep their toys still
30: in the box.
1: I don't like that.
30: Yeah, baseball cards unopened.
1: Yeah.
30: I mean, it's the whole collector mentality. But if you happen to be feeding the collector mentality, there's nothing better than just selling something that people are going to put on a shelf.
1: But are these guys going to, with Method Man, given the fact that, as we said, he's an icon of the 90s and early 2000s, are they going for like a retro nostalgia thing?
30: Yeah, that sweater, you know, they had the ref sweater on. They're trying to make it look like they're the curator of the culture. They've been there since the beginning, yeah. And they'll be here till the end. They've lost the plot because, again, if I'm into collections, I'm not going to go to a shopping center in a mass market.
1: But even though Nike is having a little bit of a problem and they dropped the ball as it related to cutting out companies like Foot Locker, I mean, could they come back cap in hand to a partner like Foot Locker?
30: They'd have to say we have exclusivity that no one else has. Yeah. We're going to give you the first 10,000 pairs of the next Air Jordans.
1: Yeah.
30: Maybe, but I mean, that's not how you're selling that market. You're moving that market direct now. People are customizing. They're tricking up their shoes. They want different laces. It's the whole world has moved from mass to my. Foot Locker is the mass brand, and collection is about me. And I think there's a disconnect. So all the Method Man of the world and all the advertising is not going to put Humpty Bumpty back together again.
1: Do you collect anything?
30: No.
1: Nothing.
30: I have nothing from the past. I have no report cards. My sister has annuals. Like, I just don't. I don't collect the past. Yeah, I don't even stay that focused in the present.
1: You're like me a lot. I've got a few things. I've got a few watches that are sentimental to me.
30: But they're sentimental. They're not collecting.
1: No. I'm not collecting anything. Yeah. I have my old comic book collection. I used to collect everything. I collected cards. I collected trains. I collected stamps. I collected comic books. Oh,
30: I never would see that in you.
1: Oh, when I was that was before I was introduced to sex.
30: Yeah,
1: right.
30: And then
1: I was like, whoa, well, that's better.
30: Yeah.
1: That's better. I'm gonna focus on that. Yeah.
30: The adhesive stamp didn't work anymore.
1: Yeah, I was like, okay, wait, hold on. Yeah. All of a sudden,
30: I hope the audience can go with that. It was a pretty funny joke.
1: All of a sudden, my Upper Deck collection did not have the cachet once had.
30: didn't quite stand the same way.
1: No, I had the world's greatest stamp collection. Why? Because my dad had a direct line to the Royal Canadian Mint.
30: Yeah.
1: And all the new stamps would come my way, and I felt very special. But then I said, like I said, I discovered something a little better.
30: Yeah, that happens.
1: Yeah, but no, I still wish, I do hope that Method Man has some success. Wu-Tang is a part
30: of the past.
1: Yeah. All right. Well, listen, when we come back, we're going to talk about the ambush marketing fallout from FIFA, because we talked about many times about how brands that weren't associated with FIFA still made out like bandits.
30: Yeah.
1: We're going to talk about the winners and the losers, as well as Domino's sort of turning the entire development of an app on its head. Is it a good thing or a bad thing? We'll talk about that next, right here on The Ben Mulrooney Show.

0: 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Big trouble traffic.
1: New in-town trouble. Westbound Wilson Avenue is blocked past the 400 at Clayson Avenue because of a collision. If you're headed westbound on Wilson, you're going to want to head north on Jane instead. And you're going to have to go as far north as Shepherd Avenue to head west to Weston Road. You can take that southbound to jump back on Wilson Avenue. 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
10: 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Some people care a lot more than others where the Prime Minister of Canada

wild right now. Mark Carney's in Italy on a reduced work schedule, even though he's kind of on vacation. So does it matter if he was vacationing elsewhere in the country, or is this simply about vacationing at the wrong time? We'll talk about it on Tuesday's show.

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1: Welcome back to the Ben Mulrooney Show. And I always love talking with my guest, Tony Chapman, especially about all these sorts of stories. You'll remember during the World Cup, they had to change the names of all the stadiums because the sponsors of those stadiums were not sponsors of the World Cup. So, for example, in Toronto, the stadium was no longer BMO Field. It was Toronto Stadium. And in San Francisco, or I think Santa Clarita, it was Levi's Stadium, as in the clothing brand. It was just San Francisco Stadium or whatever they called it. So they covered the Levi's brand, the logo, but it was so clearly still the Levi's logo that they turned that into a marketing moment. And they made out like banshees because of it. And what we're learning, Tony, is that there were a lot of brands like that that were able to capitalize on FIFA without actually having to get into bed with FIFA.
2: Yeah, I mean, you know, to get in bed with FIFA, it's several hundred million dollars by the time you bought sponsorship rights and then you're activating the celebrities and everyone that goes with it. And it's a big number. And nowadays in the boardroom, it's the CMO, chief marketing officer, versus the chief financial officer. And the financial officer says, why are we spending all this money? And the marketer's saying, well, it's good for brand equity. And it just becomes this absolute dogfight. It's just, it's a war. Yeah. And when the numbers are like 100 million or 150 or 200 million, that discussion goes right to the board of directors. So anyways, long story short, Levi's was brilliant in what they did it. I think Heinz was brilliant because they used a yellow and red card to talk about pet ketchup, or they extended the size of the condiment pack. It was clever. People loved it. You were part of the moment. Lego did a great job in the sense of playing. They had, if you went into the airports, you had a Lego net with mesh, a soccer ball you could kick. The kids could do it. So they got the chance to play and have fun with it. So it worked really well. And the big question always, and I'll give you a great story. The Olympics were coming around, and at the time, Scotiabank was our client. And Scotiabank, and I was looking at the Olympics and all the other things. I said, well, I got your campaign. They go, what? Show your colors. Yeah. What do you mean? You go show out your colors, your Canadian pride.
1: Yeah.
2: Red, Fred, what else is red? Your logo.
1: Your logo, yeah.
2: So whatever. So Scotia started helping. They show your colors things. You could come get your flags at the Scotiabank. And they were so angry, the Olympics, with the fact that we hijacked it. It's just always finding a way to fit into the moment versus trying to steal the moment. And that's a very fine line in marketing.
1: No, you're right. And you know, the Olympics can be bad all they want, but then they just have to be better.
2: And they can't say we're against patriotism. We're against people coming out and waving their flag. And so, you know, it was an interesting time. And I think that what we're seeing with the FIFA is the amount of money they're charging and how demanding they are with it and all the scandals that have happened in the last couple of weeks. It'll be interesting to see how readily people sign up for the World Cup in 2 years with the woman, and then the World Cup that falls with the man in another 4 years.
1: Do you think that they are going to start facing issues the way the Olympics have, where it's harder and harder to find cities that want to make the investment because of the upfront cost and the infrastructure cost? And therefore, it seems like more and more with the Olympics, what you have is you've got despots and dictators that want to showcase the glory of their leadership by hosting the world at the Olympics. And for example, in Canada, right, they couldn't put together a consortium for television because the cost was so high that I think the IOC came in and started like stick handling it to make sure that we got the CBC on board.
2: Absolutely. You know, I've said this a long time ago that if I ran the Olympic property, I would make it in Athens, Greece, the Summer Olympics. Yeah. I'd have it a permanent place, the top technology in the world to broadcast it, the best Olympic caster for the athletes. Make it the ultimate place. You invest once in it, invest in the infrastructure, it could become an incredible tourist thing for Greece, but it's a lot less money to putting on the Olympics. Yeah. And that's the trouble they have, as you're saying. You know, why did we have the World Cup in the Middle East and they had to play it at night because it was 40-degree weather?
1: Right.
2: Because they could write a big check. Well, is that the rationale for doing that? So I

0: I think it's a great thing. Build the grassroots around the world, but have an epicenter that you can have a permanent set.
1: Okay, let's talk about Domino's. I remember years ago when they developed like the pizza tracker. That was before Uber Eats, right? Yeah. But the pizza tracker just changed my... Of course, I was going to jump on board with Domino's because I want to see... Oh, it's in the oven now. Yeah. Oh, now it's out of the oven. Yeah. Oh, it's been, now it's in the box and so on. And now they're completely overhauling all of it, the website and their app. And they're beta testing it in a completely different way than these things are typically done.
0: Yeah. So let's remember that Domino's took over the pizza business. Pizza Hut's basically is selling as a fire sale right now. And they did it becoming a technology company that was very good at selling pizza.
1: Yeah.
0: Versus a pizza company that struggled with how to get you a pizza.
1: Yeah.
0: Because pizza's a convenience. Pizza, 9-6-7-11-11 before there was an app.
1: Yeah.
0: That's convenient.
1: Yeah.
0: Right. So it's gut fill. People just want their pizza. So when they did what you did, the anticipation, the tracker, now they're rebuilding everything. Well, here's where it's brilliant. This is, again, very Domino's. In the past, you do testing. You'd have different groups of people testing it. Now they're saying to their digital customers, some of them who haven't been with them for the last year, hey, if you come in and test drive our app, we'll give you $5.
1: Wow.
0: $5 off.
1: Yeah.
0: It's a promotion. It's a coupon. Yeah. They're giving you a $5 coupon to say, please come in and see. We got a brand new app.
1: Yeah.
0: Brilliant.
1: Yeah.
0: And they're making it look like it's a test. It's not a test. It's being tested. It's being validated. They know where the all this is a way of priming the pump and buying trial.
1: Yeah.
0: And again, smart marketers realize that. If they went out and said, by the way, we've got a new app and we'll give you $5 off if you try it.
1: Yeah.
0: You wouldn't even listen. We want you to test it. We are so impressed with you, the individual as an influencer. Will you come in and test our app? And then you take it seriously, you kick drive it.
1: I got to wonder whether we're going to move away from the Uber Eats and the DoorDashes of the world. And no disrespect, and they made things so convenient. But we hear the stories of the bilking of the restaurants and the margins but also usurping the user experience, right? Like if I want to order from my favorite Italian restaurant, I'm not interfacing with that restaurant. So whatever look they wanted to put forth on their website, all that work they put into the website to curate that experience, that's fallen by the wayside. It doesn't matter. You're interacting with one of these guys.
0: Yeah, or if you want to go to the restaurant, you go into OpenTable. You don't even talk to anybody.
1: Right.
0: So it's a great question. It's called a platform economy. It's worth trillions of dollars nowadays. And they're coming in and using the phone to intercept you between you and your favorite brand.
1: Yeah.
0: The reality is we like it as a consumer because we go to one place and look. Now, you know, it's interesting that I think it's about a third of the food that's delivered are from restaurants that don't ever have anybody come in.
1: Yeah.
0: They're called ghost kitchens. Yeah. And they're up in malls, like strip malls, where there's parking, where those drivers can get in. They're not clogging up Queen Street West. And the person owning that kitchen might have a menu that goes from Thai food right to Italian food and everything in between. And you just come in and they're making this. Kitchen's making it all.
1: Yeah, you pay a licensing fee to get those menus, right?
0: Yeah, you basically you've created these menus. You've made it look like it. You're building your user base, your fan favorites. You're getting to the top of the list. Uber loves you because they can get in and get parking and get out.
1: Yeah.
0: So they don't have all the complaints. They don't have the parking tickets. That's even one step removed because then what you're eating from is a complete ghost kitchen.
1: Yeah.
0: So I don't think we'll move back from it because I think consumers love having everything within arm's reach of desire. And I think that's why even though when you know, oh my God, the landfill with Amazon, it's a pain.
1: Yeah.
0: There's just something about summing your chariot, which is your Uber, summing your burger, which is your Uber, summing your toothpaste, which is Amazon, that we have fallen in love with.
1: You know, I've given up completely on using Uber Eats and DoorDash. I don't use them ever anymore. If I want those things, it has to reach a threshold that I want them so much, I'm going to go get them myself.
0: Yeah, if you pick it up, you're just going to 10% savings, so it's worth doing it. But the thing about Uber is, here's what you ordered last time. Do you want to repeat your order? Again, making it convenience is the number one thing that people always forget about. Remember the convenience store? It was convenient. Now there's a dollar store right beside it.
1: Yeah.
0: Right. Convenience. I'd pay a little bit more because it was right there. Now the dollar store is there going, well, that's convenient and less money. And that's the constant challenge we're dealing with.
1: But that's what I'm going for, right? I'm going for the hybrid of the convenience as well as the savings. It's 2026. I don't have the money I used to have. And I want to make sure that by 2036, my financial situation is different.
0: But what value are you putting on your time to leave your house and go pick it up?
1: Yeah, no, but I'm, for me, again, I'd rather cook. right?
0: Yeah.
1: Which is
0: that's different.
1: Which is even cheaper.
0: No, I think that's coming back.
1: But what I'm saying is okay, so those are my options. Okay, I'll cook at home, but unless it's something I really want, and then I want it so much, I'm willing to sacrifice my time to go get it.
0: Yeah.
1: And that to me is that's the benchmark. But the convenience has been for me the failure, and that's where the money goes, and I want to keep that money. Oh, we got to run, my friend.
0: All right, hey, always a pleasure.
1: Thank you so much. Hey, remember to find us on YouTube. We upload all sorts of interviews all the time, and we don't want you to just watch. We want you to subscribe. That helps us grow the channel, and it helps us grow the community. When we come back, this Jason Arday thing out of Cambridge is getting bigger and bigger and bigger. We'll talk about it next right here on the Ben Mulroney Show.
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9: This is Global News. It's 26 degrees at 4 o'clock. I'm Danny Longo. Police have arrested a third suspect as part of an investigation into the synagogue shootings in the GTA. Toronto police are launching a two-week traffic safety campaign, targeting micro-mobility vehicles like e-bikes and e-scooters. And the RCMP have arrested and charged a Montreal man for allegedly making death threats against the Prime Minister. We'll get to all that after we check on the drive. Here's 640 Toronto, Big Trouble Traffic.
10: A collision at Keele and Dundas still causing significant southbound delays. It's backed up from St. Clair. If you're headed southbound on Weston Road, which becomes Keele, head east on St. Clair. Take Old Weston Road south and then join Davenport. You can go across to Symington, take that southbound to DuPont before heading west to either join southbound Keele or Dundas. 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That's the Big Trouble traffic spot right now. I'm Adil Lakhani, 640 Toronto.
9: A third suspect has been charged in connection with two shootings at Toronto area synagogues back in March. 23-year-old Chris Pereira from Barrie is now facing numerous firearm-related charges. He's also been charged with mischief related to religious property. On March 6, just before midnight, shots were fired at the front door of a synagogue in Vaughan. Short time later, another synagogue at Bathurst and Glencairn was shot at. Now, Pereira was previously charged with another shooting that happened weeks later. Investigators have since charged him with a fourth shooting in Aurora. Police say there are no outstanding suspects related to these synagogue shootings. Toronto police have launched a two-week safety campaign targeting micro-mobility vehicles like e-bikes and e-scooters running through August 24th. Officers will focus on illegal sidewalk riding, wrong-way riding, improper e-moped use, and parking in bike lanes. Toronto's reported 514 micro-mobility-related collisions this year, including two fatal e-scooter crashes. Now, police remind residents that e-scooters can be owned but can't be used on Toronto's public roads, sidewalks, bike lanes, or trails. Last year's similar two-week campaign resulted in about 3,500 tickets being issued. A Montreal man is facing charges after allegedly threatening to kill Prime Minister Mark Carney. The RCMP say 51-year-old Marc Poirier sent an email to a senator and others containing the alleged threats. Police launched an investigation last Wednesday. Poirier was arrested a short time after that and appeared in Montreal court on August 8th. He's charged with uttering threats to cause death or bodily harm. RCMP say it takes threats like these seriously and that violent statements like these will not be tolerated. Liberal MP for Scarborough North, Sean Chen, says he plans to resign due to health issues. Chen said that injuries sustained in a car crash last year have prevented him from traveling to Ottawa as often as the job requires. Chen was first elected in 2015 and previously served as the chair for the Toronto District School Board. In a statement, Prime Minister Mark Carney thanked Chen for his work to combat racism and his advocacy for young people. Chen said he plans to resign on Saturday. Unifor and GM have begun negotiations on a new labor contract, with talks kicking off at a downtown Toronto bargaining table. Unifor National President Lana Payne and GM Canada President Jack Uphall shook hands today to mark the beginning of discussions. Payne says she believes they have something to prove.
8: We have to show everyone, including Canadians and especially our members, that this auto industry is here to stay, and that General Motors intends to be an important part of that industry for generations to come. That's our collective responsibility during these talks.
9: A look at the forecast from the Global News Weather Center. Partly cloudy tonight, a 30% chance of showers, a low of 18. Tomorrow, sunny, a high of 28. It's 25 degrees in downtown Toronto. I'm Danny Longo. This is Global News. This is the

0: Well, the Jason Arday controversy just keeps going and going and going. For those of you who are new to this scandal, this was the youngest black tenured professor in the history of Cambridge University in the UK. And his life story was absolutely unbelievable. So unbelievable, in fact, that a big vast swaths of it were, in fact, untrue and provably so. Let's listen to this to a man on UK TV essentially going through it chapter and verse.
1: Reading and writing. I could not read or write till I was 18. Football and snooker, he played both to a professional level, including a brief appearance for Crystal Palace. Seems untrue. Medical diagnoses, autism, dyslexia, dyscalculia, deaf in one ear, brain tumour removed just before his PhD, a stroke and a broken leg during a marathon. Running, in 2010 and 2013, 2015, he did 30 marathons in 35 days, including, by the way, breaking his leg during one but continuing. 300 miles in 3 days.
0: You know, we got it. The guy made stuff up, and then he didn't even get to the academic issues of plagiarism and making up sources and claiming that he was a visiting professor at universities that had never heard of him. I mean, this is all provable stuff, right? Let's not forget, he was also responsible for teaching students, right? That's kind of part and parcel of being a professor. Here's what one of his former students said on X. Quote, I can honestly describe Arday's teaching as terrible. He rarely used the PowerPoint slides. Instead, he usually just casually sat on a desk giving his generalized views on racism without ever referring to any academic theories, let alone those relevant to the, quote, youth participation and identities module he was supposed to be teaching. So now we're in the portion of the scandal where people are have to come to terms with the fact that they dug in their heels and defended this guy, including the police. You'll remember that when a journalist was trying to get to the bottom of the plagiarism stuff, the Metropolitan Police of London, the Met, they reached out to the journalist and said, hey, we don't want you talking to Jason Arday or contacting him anymore because you're causing him mental distress. That was a great one. Well,
2: this story just, it's, I know. This is an onion, and you're like, okay, the onions,
0: the commissioner,
2: it keeps on peeling back layers.
0: The commissioner just, he was on TV. We won't play the audio for you, but essentially he just wants to rip off the Band-Aid and let that wound heal real
3: yeah,
0: quick.
3: He's
0: like, yep, we dropped the ball. We're really sorry. It shouldn't have happened. But you know, we did some stuff and we're really sorry.
3: And yeah, did you apologize to the guy? Yeah. We apologized to him.
0: Of course, we unreservedly apologized and he moved on.
3: Sorry that we bullied you.
0: But of course, Black Lives Matter in the UK, they came to his defense. I mean, they circled the wagons big time. But of course, in typical fashion, I would suppose, they are claiming they're not going to apologize. It's not their fault that they got it wrong. It's Cambridge's fault for giving them false information.
4: Put a man in a senior position without doing basic due diligence. And we think that the letter was really in response to a vacuum created by Cambridge's own failure. They failed to properly address systemic racism, and instead they appointed someone apparently without the proper process. So we don't think that we should apologise for standing by someone who was being castigated wildly in the press.
0: Well, that's walking a really interesting tightrope there, BLM. Well done. And then, you know, it's not all misdirection from BLM. It's James O'Brien is a famous journalist in the UK. He proudly stood in defense of the professor, and he feels like he's got egg on his face today.
5: I feel like a mug, actually, is the short answer. I don't feel guilt. I don't feel, oh, you should have done differently or you should have done better, because, I mean, who would meet a Cambridge professor and immediately start thinking, God, I wonder whether you actually deserve to be a Cambridge. I certainly wouldn't do that. But it's more the personal contact that I've had with him subsequently that makes me feel like a mug. The fact that he thought I was someone that he might be able to persuade to stick up for him when he knew that he'd done wrong.
0: And that's really the issue here. I mean, I could make an argument that ignoring the glaring red flags that any good faith observer would they'd say, oh, that's a little weird. That's a little weird, but you're going to ignore him because he's black. I could make the argument that that in and of itself is racist. But can we please just all like get out of our silos and join the vast majority of people living in what I like to call reality? Can we acknowledge, just let's just acknowledge it, man. Like let's put our swords down, put our shields down, and just all acknowledge that this guy makes stuff up. That this guy is a fabulist, that this guy is a plagiarist, that this guy is a liar. He's a serial liar. And notice, I didn't say anything about race because this is a man who took advantage of a particular moment in time to advance his self-service. Another man in another time representing a different community would have done the same thing. This is not inherently about black people, just as in another time, it wouldn't be inherently about a Chinese person or a white person or a woman or a trans person. Acknowledging this person's failures does not set black people back a generation, nor does it reinforce structural racism in academia, which is utter nonsense, by the way. In the world that we've been living in, you know very well, just as I do, who academia is racist towards these days, and it ain't black people. There is a particular group of people that have been targeted, and I won't even say it because you know what I think and you know I'm right. Acknowledging his failures is a necessary step in healing the dysfunction of the past 15 years because it allows us all to occupy a shared space for once. We're not spinning our own realities and spinning our own tires and not going anywhere. Let's all get in this one place, acknowledge that this guy's just a bad actor. He's a bad actor and he fooled some people. He didn't fool some other people. And once we can acknowledge that, then we can start problem solving. Then we can ask Cambridge the questions that matter. But if one group is looking at it like, oh, Cambridge is reinforcing structural racism, and others are saying, oh, he's a DEI hire that proves that the whole thing was a charade. Let's just acknowledge the simplest of facts. This one dude is an inveterate liar. How did he get past what were supposed to be checks and balances? And how do we ensure it doesn't happen again? And if we can do that, that's a win for all of us. And it won't happen again. And then we can move on to the next problem and the next problem and the problem after that. The problem that is facing Cambridge today, as I said, is how did they let this happen? Why didn't they check his resume? Why didn't, even when mountains of information were coming their way, did they choose to ignore them? But most importantly, because that's bookkeeping. That there are students who are affected here. There are students who are affected because when they challenged him, as that student said at the top, when they challenged him and said, yeah, we don't think we're getting our money's worth out of this guy found out, accused them of racism, and then docked their grades. And they then graduated with lesser grades than they were entitled to. There are stories today that those students are now going to come back with a potential lawsuit against Cambridge. That's a problem. That's a problem that they need to address because tuition at Cambridge ain't cheap. And your grades determine your earning power afterwards. So they can come for damages as well as lost revenue in the future. This is a real problem for Cambridge. But it only has value for us if we all see the same thing. And the one thing that should be as clear as the nose on my face is that Jason Arday is a liar. Let's agree on that. We can fix the problem moving forward. Here's a text. Ben, another great show, but I'm just wondering, can I say now that I have a doctorate from Cambridge? Why not? All right, don't go anywhere. When we come back, oh, this is a doozy. You thought the problems in sport were just about the WNBA? No, we got those problems up here too. That's coming up next. Time for a check on the roads with 640 Toronto. Big Trouble traffic.
6: In-town trouble continues on westbound Wilson, west of the 400 at Clayson Avenue. It is blocked after a collision. If you're headed westbound on Wilson, head south on Jane Street. You can take that to Church Street. Take that west to Old Weston Road, and that'll take you north to rejoin westbound Wilson Avenue. 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
0: Welcome back. And, you know, I always thought that the world's greatest two-sport athlete was Deion Sanders, and there's Bo Derek. But the ability to play two sports is absolutely it's, to me, it's like one of the pinnacles of sport, and to be an incredible baseball and football player, that was at the top of the heap for me.
18: Bo Jackson.
0: Thank you, Bo Jackson. I'm sorry. I'm telling you, the 5 hour energy is wearing off. But Bo Jackson. And then you saw what Deion Sanders did playing. I think he played in two sports on the same weekend. Unbelievable. He played for Atlanta Braves and he played for the Falcons. Like, and when you can play both at the professional level, you're at the top. Well, there's a new, name on that list. And that name is, Ivy Veronica. Which is interesting because my daughter's name is Ivy Veronica. Oh, no, this is Veronica Ivy. My daughter's name is Isabel Veronica, and we call her Ivy. And so I was like, oh. Now, I saw this picture last Friday, and we on the show decided not to touch it. So this woman is, Veronica Ivy, is transgender, and she is on top of her two co-teammates, won an amateur golf championship for Team BC. She's a foot taller than her other teammates. She identifies as a woman, but there's a lot of male characteristics there. But we didn't want to touch it, right? We weren't going to touch it because we didn't know enough about it. And I didn't want this to get conflated necessarily with the WNBA thing. And I didn't want to be accused of punching down. And we want to see the story develop. And we're glad we let it breathe because it turns out that Veronica Ivy used to be Rachel McKinnon. Rachel McKinnon transitioned at 29 and set not one, but two world records as a woman in cycling. So she can hit. She can drive the ball 280 yards as an amateur, which statistically would put her in the top 1% of professional women's golfers. And back in her day, when she was Rachel McKinnon, dominated Masters cycling by winning back-to-back world championships. But, of course, to suggest that this has anything to do with anything other than her being a peak athlete, peak female athlete, is, in certain circles, phobic. her argument is she insists that she is a biological female, not just a trans female, a biological female, because she is legally recognized as a woman, and says body parts shouldn't dictate human rights. And she said that her genes and her chromosomes don't win these championships. It's her performance that wins the championships. That's sort of like saying, I'm sorry, I didn't shoot that man. I didn't kill that person. The gun that I was holding killed that person. You're splitting hairs. Yes, of course, chromosomes don't win championships, but the chromosomes that led to your bone density and your heart being larger and your lung capacity and your height differential, your lower center of gravity, those are things that are dictated by your chromosomes. And then your body that was grown because of those chromosomes allowed for this physical advantage. Again, you transitioned at 29. You didn't start the transition at 12. You didn't start taking puberty blockers. You fully matured into a full-grown adult male and then transitioned. And I celebrate your decision to live your authentic self as Rachel McKinnon and then Veronica Ivy. But you put some highway miles on that male body before jumping into female sport. Now, I was watching a video of Veronica Ivy when she was Rachel McKinnon, and she said that if she had her druthers, it would all come down to self-identification. If you self-identify, then that's who you are. And I support that too. But now we find ourselves in the sideshow of the WNBA, where two former and first draft male players are now self-identifying as women and are challenging They want to play in the WNBA. They want to be drafted next year. And the WNBA has a choice. They either stick to their convictions that a woman, a person who self-identifies as a woman, is a woman and has every right to play against everybody else in the WNBA. So they either have to stick to their convictions and demonstrate that they are consistent, or they exclude these two people, which will inevitably lead to a lawsuit, or they change the definition and we can just finally admit that biology in certain things matters. Like if the sport issue was not part of this discussion, I think 95% of Canadians would just get on with their lives. 95% of North Americans would get on with their lives and just say it. My trans colleague is my trans colleague, is a person just like me and has all the same rights and responsibilities and should be able to enjoy their lives just as I do. But this wedge issue is making it impossible because we were told for 10 years to believe something that you cannot follow to a logical conclusion, as is witnessing and is bearing out in the WNBA. And I think we've seen an example with this Veronica Ivy. I mean, if you look at this picture of Veronica Ivy and her two teammates, she's not even touching the trophy. The two biological women are holding the trophy. She's just standing there with her arms behind her back because, well, she's foisted a lot of trophies in her time as a woman. And so maybe she's like, you know what? You girls do it. I've been here before. You enjoy what I helped us win. And I wonder if these other two women would have won had Veronica Ivy not been there. And instead the second place person would have collected, would have been on that team. I don't know. We'll never know because a biological woman was excluded from that moment, as was the case every time Veronica Ivy as Rachel McKinnon lapped her competition on a bicycle. She criticizes policies that restrict trans women, like bans after male puberty, as being unscientific. She argues there are no definitive peer-reviewed sports science studies proving that trans women hold an automatic unfair competitive advantage over cisgender women after undergoing hormone replacement therapy. This is why this side is going to lose this debate. You've got someone who is literally a foot taller, probably 50 pounds heavier, with denser muscles, with thicker denser bones and thicker muscles, a bigger heart, bigger lungs, saying that there's nothing that proves that I hold a biological advantage. My eyes tell me that you are either not living in reality or you're lying. In either case, it's a battle you're going to lose because we all have eyes and we know we've seen your medals and we've seen your world records and we've seen that the person below you was a biological woman. So I don't need your peer-reviewed studies to tell me that this your argument does not hold up under scrutiny. And this is just going to keep happening because people are waking up and they're tired of this stuff. They're tired of being told that biology doesn't matter. And if my daughter is ever excluded because of a transgender athlete, I'll have a problem with that. All right, we are going to take a break and we're going to get right back into the WNBA of it all because it's still there, front and center. I wish we didn't have to talk about it, but we do. That's next on the Ben Mulrooney Show. Well, Larry was overwhelmed with all the yard work, the maintenance, the snow removal for his two-story home. He wanted a condo so he could enjoy his life more. 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He still wanted to make this move, so he knew to get the property sold, he needed to contact Frank Leo and his associates, though, the number one REMAX team in Toronto and the GTA serving all over Ontario. 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
1: You know, it's such a shame that this is what we're talking about when we talk about women's professional basketball. The Toronto Tempo have arrived in Toronto, the first WNBA team outside of the United States. I mean, they're on a losing streak right now, but they're a new team, so that's to be expected. But attendance is up, and the excitement around women's sport should be something we all rally behind. But I was always curious, and Drolet and I talked about it a lot, about like, what don't they get? Why aren't they highlighting stars, the Caitlin Clarks of the league, the way, because she's the Jordan of that league, right? That's what she does. She puts butts in seats. She gets people excited. And instead of highlighting her, and also protecting her the way they protected Michael Jordan, because you want her to have a long career. It feels like it was open season on her out there. And I said it's because it's a league that is untethered by market forces, because it's been subsidized by the men's game for so long. They can afford to have these silly side quests and take up divisive social issues, when what they should be doing is talking about basketball and women's basketball and bringing as many people in as possible. And they, you know, by drawing battle lines and saying on this side are all the good people and on that side are all the bad people. Well, on this one issue of trans rights, there are more people on the side that disagrees with the WNBA. It just is. And you're drawing a line saying, if you believe the other side, you're a bad person. That's not a way to build a business. But if you're not interested in building a business, because you don't have to, because you don't have to worry about turning a profit because you're being subsidized by the men's game, you can continue down this path. And it looks like that's what's happening. You'll remember Sophie Cunningham is really the one who lit the fuse here when she came out staunchly in favor of girls' sports for biological girls and girls' spaces for biological girls. Well, during the last game, she got clotheslined by Dejounte Carrington, a black woman who, not for nothing, was wearing a long blonde wig. Let's listen to this hard foul on Sophie.
2: There is wind up. There is follow through. There's potential for injury. Sophie Cunningham in a vulnerable position in the air.
3: Wow.
2: Yeah, I mean.
1: And so Dejounte got ejected. And what did she blame it on? White privilege. And that's despite her appropriating, whiteness with the blonde wig, because that hair is not found in nature. And the Florida Attorney General said that if the foul had happened in Florida, then Carrington would be in jail. And look, what would the conversation be like if a white woman wearing an Afro wig clotheslined black players, and then when they got kicked out, wrote about black privilege or some nonsense like that? Like, what are you talking about today? And there are those who are going to say, oh, it's not the same. It's exactly the same. The majority of the league's black. Sophie Cunningham's the minority. She also has an opposing social view. She absolutely is the minority there. Come on, guys. Ladies, can we get back to playing basketball and making it about basketball? Because if you insist on making about these divisive social issues, this league will collapse. Because how's the media covering this clothesline? Sophie Cunningham, Sports Illustrated. Sophie Cunningham got a bitter taste of karma after drawing flagrant foul in Fever Sky. Victim blaming. That's really sweet. That's great. Well done, Sports Illustrated. It's nice to see that you've found a way to remind people why nobody cares about your opinions anymore. And of course, the folly of this entire exercise is that former NBAers Enes Kanter and Royce Lewis have declared for the WNBA draft. I want to be very clear here. I don't like this. I don't like this at all. I don't like this for the league. I don't like this as a look for the men who now self-identify as women. I don't like it. But I didn't choose this. This was at some point going to happen. We hear stories that the leadership of the WNBA is now behind closed doors trying to come up with a definition of what a woman is. I heard a podcast that said in all of the constitutional documents that make up this league, all the rules and regulations and definitions, at no point have they defined what a woman is in the constitutional documents that make up the WNBA. By the way, what does the W stand for in WNBA? There you go. And they never defined it. That didn't happen by accident. They chose not to do that. And this is the logical conclusion to the illogical position of the WNBA. I could be cavalier and say they effed around and now they're finding out. I mean, that's the inelegant way of saying it. But yes, when you create a reality that doesn't reflect reality, it's going to come crashing down with somebody just poking at it. Enes Kanter poked at it. Royce Lewis poked at it. And we're seeing cataclysmic consequences because they were very unserious about something that should be taken very seriously. And just because you state your position with conviction doesn't mean your position can hold water. And this position is untenable. It's untenable because two men who are now self-identifying as women are challenging your illogical take on reality. I think we've got a little bit of time. Let's see if we can open up the phone lines. 416-870-6400 or 1-888-225-TALK. I'd love to see what you guys think about this. I don't want to be talking about these things, and I'm trying to be kind. I'm trying to give grace here, but for years and years and years, we were shouted at with slogans that when reality challenged them, this is the result. This is the result. And girls are young girls are suffering. In our previous segment, we talked about Veronica Ivey, the golfer / world record breaking cyclist. That world record used to be held by a biological woman. What happened to that person? You know, second place is not as good as first place. It's just not. And you can say, you know, there's people out there saying, oh, it doesn't matter. It doesn't happen that often. If it happens to one girl, if it happened to your daughter, I wonder what you'd say. But we can't ask that stuff. You can't ask that stuff. All right, let's. We've got some calls coming in, and we've got just a few minutes to get them. So we got three calls here. We're going to try to get through them as quickly as possible. We'll start with Laura. Laura, welcome to the show.
3: Hi, Ben. I think you are fantastic.
1: Oh, thank you very much.
3: You're very welcome.
1: What are your thoughts?
3: You know what? I think the world has gone crazy. It's very simple. A man is a man. A woman is a woman. And to take places away from young girls who have maybe been playing sports for, you know, since they were little, and then proceeding into high school or junior high school, and then a boy who's now saying, you know what, I'm going to identify as transgender, taking that spot away from her is not fair. I have no, listen, you can identify whatever makes you happy.
1: Yeah, yeah.
3: I don't have issue with that.
1: Yeah.
3: What I have issue is, why is it so difficult for a league such as the WNBA to identify what a woman is? And
1: because for far too long we allowed for it to happen. We allowed for people to just create their own reality. And I want and I thank you, Laura, for your call. Look, it's very simple. 95% of people, if sport and personal space was taken off the table, there would be no issues. Live your life any way you want, and I will cheer you on, and I will support you, and I will help you in that endeavor to make sure that your rights are respected, your rights are not challenged, that you get to live your life just as I get to live mine. But when it comes to these two issues, which, by the way, represent such a small segment, but they are polarizing and they are a hot button, unfortunately, it becomes about that. And those things crowd out everything else. And it is a shame because very real people, very real trans people's lives are impacted who never want to talk about sports. They just want to live their lives. And the WNBA is going to have to answer for their sort of their cavalier position In the coming days, I suspect. All right, we're going to take a break. When we come back, our good friend David Boris joins us to talk hostel history and how Star Wars has something to do with world history. That's coming up next. Let's take a look at the roads with 640 Toronto. Big trouble traffic.
4: Westbound Wilson Avenue still blocked past the 400 at Clayson after an earlier collision. If you're headed westbound on Wilson, you're going to need to head north on Jane to Shepherd, where you can take that west to Weston Road and south, or south on Jane to Church Street, and there west to Weston Road, which will curve up towards Wilson Avenue. 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That's the Big Trouble traffic spot right now. I'm on the Lacani, 640 Toronto.
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2: Marmots are chunky mountain rodents, and they're now content creators. 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
1: It is time to nerd out in a way that I just didn't even know possible. My love of world history, specifically World War II through the Cold War into today, and Star Wars are colliding in this next segment with the host of Hostile History, David Boris. David, welcome.
2: Hey, buddy, how you doing?
1: I'm chomping at the bit here. So tell me, what are we talking about today? How does Star Wars have anything to do with world history?
2: Okay, Ben, this is one of my favorite episodes that we've done so far, because I'm a big nerd, and I think you might be too.
1: Yep.
2: And I'm a big nerd for military history, mm-hmm. and I'm a big nerd for cultural things like sci-fi and all that stuff. And I know you've hinted at Star Trek before, but we'll get to that in another episode many, many weeks down the road. But this simple fact here, which I love, is that this is blending my nerd of history and my nerd of science fiction into one, because the bottom line is something like Star Wars, as impactful as it's been on our culture, has actually been a reflection of world events and specifically conflict since the Vietnam War up to the modern day.
1: Okay, you're going to have to dive into it, because like I said, in my mind, I always viewed Star Wars not as sci-fi, but as science fantasy. With magic and all sorts of stuff, and myths and people, resurrections and all sorts of stuff, versus Star Trek, which I viewed as like real parallels to world history. The Vulcans were the Chinese, and you had the
2: Klingons,
1: the Romulans were the communists of Russia, but you're telling me that there are real parallels between the Star Wars universe and our world.
2: Well, okay, yes, and so you're making an interesting point here, because obviously when you look at Star Trek, we see very clear efforts to reflect the geopolitics of the day, especially from the original series. Now, Star Wars doesn't necessarily have that same like explicit reflection. But what's really interesting, let's just go way back to the beginning. See, when George Lucas is writing what becomes Star Wars Episode IV, A New Hope, he is living in the time of the Vietnam War.
1: Yeah.
2: And he is writing that script as a reflection of what is happening in Vietnam. And as you know, the Vietnam War became immensely unpopular in the United States by the end of the 60s and the beginning of the 70s. And believe it or not, when he's writing about the rebels fighting the Empire, for him, it's the Viet Cong fighting against the Empire of America. And it's interesting. That first movie itself reflects that Vietnam era. But by the time you get to episodes 5 and 6, so Empire Strikes Back, Return of the Jedi, we're now into the 80s. And guess what the Empire has become then? The Soviet Union.
1: Right.
2: And now it's starting to reflect the broader Cold War. And I bring on historian Chris Kempshall, and we go through this into the expanded universe. So the books that started coming out of the 90s that are fantastic, I love reading them, and how the books began to even more reflect what was going on in the changing geopolitics and conflict of the world.
1: Yeah, I want to spend a minute on sort of the new generation of Star Wars, the post 9/11 stuff, because when I was in my entertainment television days, I actually got to go do the junket for the prequels I went to Skywalker Ranch. I went to Skywalker Ranch. I did all the interviews there. I watched episode 1 from Skywalker Ranch in George Lucas's perfect THX tuned theater.
2: Wow, that's amazing.
1: Yeah, yeah. So explain to me, how did Star Wars reflect a post 9/11 world?
2: Yeah, that's a great question, because what's really, I mean,

0: The prequels are fascinating because the prequels, the episode one is a weird one for me. It's a bit of an aberration because it's kind of a bit of a kid's movie.
1: Yeah, and it starts with like trade negotiations, right? And people got stuck on those characters that very first scene that looked absolutely racist to a lot of people. They look like
0: whole Jar Jar Binks controversy.
1: And Jar Jar
0: well.
1: Binks. Remember, oh yeah, Jar Misa, Jar. Misa.
0: Oh my gosh. Yeah, totally. No, I would say that there. It's very interesting you bring up the episodes 1, 2, and 3 because those ones probably not so much. I mean, generally speaking, Chris and others have argued that those weren't as reflection of the geopolitical circumstances of the world. In fact, the movies themselves are not where the real reflections come out. What you do is if you look at the expanded universe, so if you look at the comic books, the games, and the books themselves, those are actually reflecting the world around. I'll give you a perfect example. Post 9/11, everyone's talking about the war on terror. Well, guess what starts happening in the books? It starts talking about the new republic that formed after the defeat of the empire and how they start to deal with terrorists. Yeah. I'll give you one more example too. One of the themes that comes out in the books especially is genocide. And as you know, one of the dark chapters of the 1990s was the Rwandan genocide.
1: Yeah.
0: And sort of the world's first exposure to modern genocide since the Second World War. And you have the Yugoslavian wars, you have ethnic cleansing. And guess what starts happening in these books? You start to see these same themes popping up in the canon of the Star Wars universe. And then, of course, we could take it all the way to Andor if you want to really.
1: Yes, tell me because okay,
0: some very serious.
1: Listen,
0: themes.
1: I think they've had a lot of missteps in Star Wars. Andor was a home run.
0: It was a masterpiece.
1: Yeah, I love
0: it. It was a masterpiece.
1: Yeah, fantastic. Watching those prisoners building components for the Death Star, like actually seeing incredible. That human beings were involved in the construction of the Death Star, that was taking it down to that granular human level was something.
0: Well,
1: that
0: was the best thing about it because. Yeah. Sorry, I'm sorry to interrupt that. Sorry, I get so excited here. I don't mean to interrupt
1: you. Go ahead.
0: I just because you were talking earlier about how it's like science fantasy, but Andor was science fiction.
1: Yeah.
0: See, because Andor got rid of the Jedis and the wizards and all that stuff. And it was just about human beings dealing with an oppressive and a repressive regime. It was about the fear of fascism. Yeah. And we were living in a world at that time where we see fascism and autocracy and even presidents and other political leaders talking about that stuff as if it's a good way to go, as if those are the people that should be respected. And here we see Andor, the individuals choosing to fight against that type of regime.
1: Now, let's spend a couple of minutes just talking about the viewing order that you would watch if you had to watch it again. What is the order in which you would watch the three trilogies?
0: You know what? You would have to do it from one all the way through. I think you got to do it in chronological order, despite the total disparity in quality and script writing and everything like that. If I was to tell anyone, I still say you go in chronological order. But you know what? That might be because I'm a historian too. Maybe that's because I'm just like, you need to see it unfold in the actual chronological order it was meant to be.
1: But if George Lucas started us on 4, then we got to start on 4. Like it's from his mind. It's from his soul. And if he started us on 4, then and said, then you go back to 1, 2, 3, and then you go to the other three, which by the way, that first number 7 was a really great reintroduction, reinvigoration, and a lot of callbacks, and it was a positive and uplifting. And then they est the bed. It was just garbage what they did. Everything that was set up, all the threads that were set up to be pulled at in episode 8, the Rian Johnson, I got a lot of respect for him as a director, just comes and says, no, we're not going to do any of that stuff. It was just, I cannot believe the dumpster fire that 8 was, and then that led to somehow Palpatine has returned. Give me a break.
0: I know. And you know what's what's funny is the books have to like fill all that space in now too, you know? Like the books are now going to like try to be, how do we fill in this crazy left turn that the whole canon went?
1: Is it somehow
0: what do you think George Lucas thought of all that stuff?
1: Well, whatever he thought, I'm sure the billions of dollars that he was sitting on made the tonic go down just a little bit better. Hey, David Boris, thanks so much. When's the next episode of Hostile History dropping?
0: Oh, it's dropping this Wednesday morning, and it's going to be a doozy.
1: Thank you, brother. Talk to you soon.
0: Take care, pal.
1: All right, coming up for our Toronto audience, we've got a giveaway for you. If you like Chinese food, you want to stick around.
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14: 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A powerful earthquake hits Colombia, collapsing buildings, and growing pressure on Gianni Infantino to quit. The soccer organization saying they want leadership that serves the game, not seeks to command it. 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
17: This is Global News. It's 29 degrees at 5 o'clock. I'm Danny Longo. Third suspect has been charged in connection with two shootings at GTA synagogues back in March. Toronto police have launched a two-week safety campaign targeting micro-mobility vehicles like e-bikes and e-scooters. And a Montreal man is facing a charge after the RCMP allege he made death threats against the Prime Minister. We'll get to all that after we check on the drive. Here's 640 Toronto, Big Trouble Traffic.
5: In town, westbound Wilson Avenue continues to be blocked past the 400 at Clayson Avenue. You're going to have to head north or south on James Street. If you're heading north, it's to Shepherd and then westbound to Weston Road before coming back south to rejoin Wilson. Otherwise, south on Jane to Church Street, you can take that west to Weston Road and that'll swing upward to Wilson Avenue. 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I'm Adil Lakhani, 640 Toronto.
17: York Regional Police and Toronto Police have charged the third suspect in connection with March shootings at synagogues in Vaughan and Toronto. Police say both buildings were damaged by gunfire, but no one was injured. Chris Pereira of Barrie now faces multiple firearm, conspiracy, religious property mischief, and drug trafficking charges. Investigators say he's also accused in two other shootings in Vaughan and Aurora, and no suspects remain outstanding in the synagogue cases. E-bikes and e-scooters are the focus of a new Toronto Police safety enforcement campaign. For the next 2 weeks, officers will be raising awareness on the city's regulations when it comes to micromobility vehicles as they become more common on our streets. Now, Toronto has reported 514 micromobility-related collisions this year, including two fatal e-scooter crashes. Now, police will be enforcing Toronto's prohibition on using e-scooters on public roads, sidewalks, bike lanes, cycle tracks, and trails. The campaign aims to improve awareness, encourage safe riding, and reduce collisions as the back-to-school season approaches. RCMP have arrested and charged a Montreal man for allegedly making death threats against Prime Minister Mark Carney. The 51-year-old now faces criminal charges of uttering threats to cause death or bodily harm after allegedly making threats in an email sent to a Canadian senator. Mounties began investigating the allegations against the man on Wednesday of last week, and he was arrested shortly after. RCMP say he appeared in a Montreal courtroom on Saturday. Canada's National Defense Minister says the military is ready to assist in BC's wildfire situation if the province makes the request. The comments come as thousands were forced to evacuate in the area near Summerlin, BC, due to the Bald Range wildfire that grew rapidly over the weekend, triggering a provincial state of emergency. David McGuinty says the BC government has made a request for assistance to the Federal Ministry of Emergency Management, but not yet for military help.
11: Canadian Armed Forces are on standby, are in direct, constant contact with our government operations center, our emergency preparedness folks, the BC government, their officials. So we have not yet received a formal request for assistance directed from emergency preparedness to the Canadian Armed Forces.
17: BC Emergency Management Minister Kelly Green says that the current request for federal aid involves securing accommodation for evacuees, especially in the Summerland area. Ottawa is trying to cut the cost of shipping steel between provinces as it looks to support Canada's tariff-hit steel industry. The federal government is putting $100 million toward a new rebate program. It will cover half the cost of shipping Canadian-made steel by rail or ship. Program runs until next summer or until the money runs out. Liberal MP for Scarborough North, Sean Chen, says he plans to resign due to health reasons. Chen says injuries sustained in a car crash last year have prevented him from traveling to Ottawa as often as the job requires. Chen was first elected in 2015 and previously served as the chair of the Toronto District School Board. In a statement, Prime Minister Mark Carney thanked Chen for his work to combat racism as well as his advocacy for young people. Chen said he plans to resign on Saturday. A look at the forecast from the Global News Weather Center. Partly cloudy tonight, a 40% chance of showers and the risk of a thunderstorm, a low of 18. Tomorrow, mix of sun and clouds, high of 28, then clear overnight, low down to 15. On Wednesday, a mix of sun and clouds, a 40% chance of showers, a high of 27. It's 29 degrees in downtown Toronto. If you want to be the first to know, sign up for breaking news alerts at globalnews.ca. I'm Danny Longo. This is Global News.

0: Well, we love giving stuff away on this show, don't we, Intrepid? We very much do. And if I can combine my love of giving stuff away with my love of Chinese food, then it's a home run for everybody. At 5:30, we are giving away passes to Mandarin. We're going to ask you about something that we talked about in this hour. And I promise you, it will not be like calculus. This is stuff that even Intrepid could get.
1: That's a low bar.
0: We can't just give you passes to Mandarin, can we? And by the way, they have over 100 dishes to choose from. And so you got to earn this, baby. You got to earn this.
1: So once again,
0: yes,
1: we will be telling you, asking a skill testing question of such insane difficulty that anybody could get it.
0: Correct.
1: Sure.
0: Yeah. Come on. We got to do something, right? We got to keep things, fun and loose.
1: How many letters in Ben's first name? Oh, geez. We can't use that one anymore.
0: They won't know. Will it be Ben? Is it Benedict? Some people think my name is Benjamin or Benoit.
1: Well, that one time we asked the height of this, it was terrible.
0: Yeah. Big change. Remember, I think a lot of people took it like a gut punch when the Toronto Indy, the Honda Indy, moved from Toronto to Markham. But les jeux sont faits, as they say in French. It's happening, and the kickoff is this weekend.
1: It's great.
0: Yeah, it's great to take something. I mean, there's parts of Markham, historic area of Markham, is just amazing. So
1: is that where the course? I don't know. I have no idea where the course is. I just know that
0: it's all over the city.
1: It was tough. It was just tough in the downtown core because you'd put it around the Princess Gates and stuff, and it just jammed everything up.
0: Exactly.
1: It wasn't a good course for passing either.
0: I don't know.
1: Yeah.
0: About it.
1: So hopefully Markham does it right.
0: Yeah. So I went to see Spider-Man with my kids, and I loved it. The more I think about it, the more I think that performance by Tom Holland is the best performance by any actor who has played Spider-Man, including him. That's his best performance as Spider-Man.
1: What a far-flung idea, though. Somebody getting bit by a spider.
0: Yeah, oh yeah. Who else got bit by a spider, Intrepid?
1: Joy? No?
2: I guess the one sitting on my left.
0: Yes,
1: that would be me. Yes, I've got a welt that actually is, I took an Arius earlier, and now it's an antihistamine, and it would sort of tamp down. Now it's swelling again. Because I got bit by a spider.
2: And
1: I'm
2: if you remember, it's exactly at the same spot where Mr. Maguire got
1: Peter Parker.
2: Peter Parker.
0: Yeah, and then he woke up the next day ripped and he didn't need glasses anymore.
1: Is this what it's going to take?
0: Yeah, well, I mean.
1: Oh, I'm not going to the gym.
0: When did it happen?
1: Forget this, last night.
2: Okay. Tomorrow, Troll is not coming by car. Yeah, he's swinging his way
1: in. I'm swinging my way in with my six-pack abs. Not to say I don't already have six. I identify as having six-pack abs.
0: We all have six-pack abs. They're
1: insulated.
0: They're being protected, exactly.
1: Yeah, exactly. So I got bit by a spider.
0: But before that movie yesterday, which I loved, I really, really did love it, especially at the end. Oh. So good. I urge you to go see it. It's already made how much has it made? Look that up. How much has it made so far? But
1: more than 50 bucks.
0: During the previews, thank you. During the previews, there was a trailer for a movie I had never heard of called The End of Oak Street, where Ewan McGregor and Anne Hathaway play parents on this little suburban street, and something happens and dinosaurs show up. And I mean like
1: dinosaurs.
0: Yeah, come on. And listen, I love me some dinosaurs. I don't care how bad a Jurassic Park movie is going to be. I will go to it 5 times. So I'm going to this. I told my sons, I said that we are going to see this weekend. And they said, oh, we're a little tired. I was like, well, I'll go myself. You forget it. Then I'll do this myself. I have no problem. Do you guys go to the movies yourselves? Like one alone?
2: Yep.
0: Me too?
2: Something like this for sure. Because
0: nobody wants to see it with me, I'm going alone.
1: Exactly. Thing is, I don't like sitting next to people who go by themselves because I wonder what the heck they're doing.
0: Look, it's not an intrinsically social activity. Like it's not, you don't have to be with somebody because you're there with the group of moviegoers, right? And you can be a group of individuals enjoying something as a collective.
1: Somebody sits down next to me and starts eating their popcorn one kernel at a time slowly. I'm going to change seats.
0: Yeah. But you don't have to. Like, but listen, I think if I had to guess between The Odyssey and Spider-Man, The End of Oak Street is probably not going to sell out too much.
1: Well, Spider-Man sold out. Here's the numbers. Fastest film to $500 million domestically.
0: Yeah.
1: Approximately $1.6 billion already.
0: Wow.
1: Which is cray cray. Yeah. It was the second fastest to reach a billion in just 6 days.
0: Yeah.
1: So it's second fastest to reach that mark.
0: It's going to hit two, no problem.
1: It'll hit two by this afternoon.
0: All right. A couple of news stories we want to hit. And here's the first one. And I've said this before. Your child, you can parent any way you want. I will not judge you. Like, it's every kid's different. Every family's different. Every parent is different. And I'm not going to tell you one way or another. There's no one right way to parent a kid. However, there's one caveat to that rule. If your parenting impacts me in a negative way, then I will judge you as a parent, and I will judge you as sorely lacking. Case in point, a Porter flight was canceled because a child refused to wear their seatbelt. Let's listen to a report from Global News.
3: A Porter flight from Victoria to Toronto was canceled after crew members could not get a child buckled into their seat. The airline says the plane had already left the gate when crew noticed the child was standing in the seat. The flight returned to the terminal, but the delay pushed past Victoria Airport's nightly runway closure. Passengers were forced to spend the night in Victoria and were rebooked on a flight the next day. Porter has apologized for the disruption.
0: So, look, there's a few things we don't know. We don't know the age of the kid, and we also don't know if there are behavioral issues that are like beyond what you would say are standard, right?
1: They've called it a toddler or a young child. So, what is that? Like 4 to 6?
0: 4 to 6.
1: Seven?
0: 4 to 6 to 7. In the report, there's no reporting that this child had behavioral issues. So let's just live in a world where he's just a kid with a bad attitude. You're telling me, as a parent, that you can't get your kid under control to the point that a flight had to get canceled? You have failed at some point. There's some way along your parenting journey that you did the wrong thing once and continue doing the wrong thing. If that's the result of your parenting, you have failed as a parent. And I say this with no, I'm not trying to be mean, but you on a plane where people were depending on getting to places, you couldn't get your kid under control. Bad parent.
1: Sometimes those kids are just hard to control.
0: No.
1: They can be extremely hard to control.
0: Sure. Yes. But in that moment.
1: Yeah.
0: That's the moment you got to control your kid.
1: Oh, yeah. Without a doubt. But we all know, I mean.
0: But my point is, if you can't, it's because you did something wrong.
1: But sometimes, say with a toddler, like a young kid who won't stop screaming. Sometimes there is nothing you can do to get your kid to stop screaming.
0: Then you shove sugary candy in their face. You throw up an iPad, but if things have gotten so bad that you and a team of flight attendants can't control this whirling dervish of a Tasmanian devil of a hell spawn of a kid, that's on you.
1: It is on the parents.
0: It's 100% on the parent.
1: They should have been like, well, you know what? This kid shouldn't be flying today.
0: You're right. Exactly.
1: Possibly. Look at the attitude the kid's got today.
0: Yep.
1: Maybe you could see the sign.
0: Yeah. No,
1: but
0: exactly.
1: I mean, hey, we've all been around kids, our own kids, that have had tantrums.
0: My kids have been have done some bad stuff, like every kid. I have never had a meltdown in public. I'm not holding up. I don't believe I did anything for. Well, we instilled the fear of God in them a little bit, but no, their temperaments that they were born with were such that we've never had those.
1: My daughter is the most mellow kid ever. Fantastic.
0: Yep.
1: Wonderful.
0: Yeah.
1: Smart. All of the above. Had one of the most insane tantrums at 2.5.
0: Yeah. What'd you do?
1: We carried her out. We were at Disney. We took her out of Disney, and we had to screaming like a whirling dervish the entire way through. And it was just like one of those things. She was sensory overload, just couldn't handle it. And then as soon as we got out of the park, it was like, calm down. That was it. But it was just one of those moments. And we were like, what the heck? And everybody's looking at you like you're the crazy, horrible parent. Nothing you can do. Only time that's ever happened. And again, you don't know my kid, but I have never heard anybody say nothing but glowing things about her.
0: I'll be the judge of her.
1: Yeah, exactly. So there you go. It can happen. That said, this is not for a kid to be standing in a seat and they can't get the kid to sit down.
0: Yeah, you did something wrong.
1: There is something.
0: Unless, of course, there's information that we're lacking here, in which case I retract.
1: Yeah.
0: Before we go to break, real quick, taste of the Danforth.
1: It was fantastic.
0: Yeah. Yeah.
1: Did you go, Joy?
0: No, well, we're going to talk about that next. It was, a lot of people were hoping it would go off without a hitch, and boy, did it go off without a hitch, breaking records left, right, and center. We're going to talk about that next right here on the Ben Mulroney Show. Time for a check on the roads with 640 Toronto. 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
4: New in-town trouble southbound on Spadina at Front Street. A collision causing quite the southbound backup if you get as far south as Adelaide. You can also head east on Queen or Adelaide to Peter Street. Take that south. 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
0: Well, geez, the power of radio is a heck of a thing. So we're telling the story of the toddler from hell on the flight that got canceled to Victoria. And one of our listeners wants to add to the story because Steve says that his kid was on the flight. Steve, welcome.
13: Hey, how you doing?
0: Well, I'm well.
13: First time caller. Never called, but this is part of what happened to us.
0: Okay, so please tell me everything.
13: Okay, well, my daughter, she lives, just outside of Victoria. She's got a Porter flight, come in for a couple of days for a wedding.
0: Yeah.
13: This kid doesn't want to sit down. They're on the taxiway. So they shut it all down because of noise abatement, apparently. They can't take off after a certain time. And so she misses it all.
0: Now, how close was your daughter to the action?
13: She was, she was a bunch of rows back, but she saw what was going on.
0: And, like, what was going on? Was this kid just, like, was it, how do we know how tall, how big the kid was? Any sense of how old?
13: She said, grade 3-ish, so I don't know, 10, 11, I don't know.
0: I mean, 10, 11, if your 10 or 11-year-old thinks that they have license to do that on a plane, unless it's daddy's plane and it's a private jet, that's unacceptable. And how long what other details did she give you about what happened on the plane?
13: What she told me, take it with a grain of salt, they go back to the gate and then they get rustled back into the lobby and there's nobody there. So right. Now they're all on their own. Because everyone had gone home.
0: Right.
13: This is the last flight of the night.
0: Yeah. So did anyone give did the parents appear apologetic to anybody?
13: I didn't get into that.
0: Oh,
13: but I do know Porter's now giving her a hassle because they wanted to rebook her, but she's going to miss a wedding. She's only coming back to Ontario for this wedding. So there's no reason to come back.
0: Right, right. So she wants a resolution that they don't want to give her.
13: And hold on, her flight home was Air Canada, and now she missed that.
0: Oh boy,
13: so who's going to pay for that? Like that's all wasted money.
0: Yeah.
13: Plus the hotels that are involved. Like,
0: and we're not living in a time where we can afford to waste money.
13: A lot of stuff. Anyway, I heard. I've never called, but. This happened to us this weekend.
0: Oh, my goodness. Hey, well, thank you so much for adding some color and some detail. And I do hope that some sort of karmic justice is restored to your daughter.
13: Well, we'll see what happens. It's only money, I know, but like parents.
0: Yeah.
13: Parents, we have a lost generation. Get a hold of your kids.
0: Hey, real question. Last question for you. Scale 1 to 10. How did your daughter rate the tantrum?
13: How did she rate it?
0: Yeah, I mean, was this kid nuclear?
13: She just said he wouldn't sit down. Thank you.
0: Oh, hey, well, thank you very much, Steve. I appreciate you.
13: All right, man. Hey, first time caller, so there we go.
0: don't be a stranger. wow. 10, 11 years old, refusing to sit down. That's no bueno. I don't like that. I don't like that at all. But yeah, that's, I don't know what to tell you. Another story we want to tell you is of a, Toronto flight attendant that pled guilty in the U.S. to wire fraud because he posed as a pilot to get free flights. And this is a weird story. This is a weird story. So over the course of a few years, this guy was doing, he was presenting as a pilot so that he could tour the world. And the difference is he's the United States, they don't take lightly to this sort of thing. And he was in Hawaii, and he admitted to using a fictitious employee identification of a commercial pilot so he could score free flights on three different airlines. And this went between 2020 and 2024. And his plea deal is he's not getting off easy. So firstly, he was released on a $50,000 bond. He had to stay in Hawaii. He has to pay restitution to all three airlines. He's got a $250,000 fine. And even at that, he faces up to 20 years in prison. And look, I don't know what the deal is for Porter, but I do know what the deal is for Air Canada. My best friend in high school has been a flight attendant at Air Canada for 26 years. 26, 27 years. You get standby and low fare travel, heavily discounted standby travel across the entire network as well as partner airlines. So think United or Lufthansa. Sometimes all you do is you pay the nominal taxes or these low fixed fees, and you can even get upgraded to business class. I mean, if you looked at my best friend's social media, it's like, where in the world is Carmen Sandiego? He's always somewhere. And what else you get? Family and friends get passes and discount tickets as well.
1: Big time.
0: And then you get discounts on hotels and car rentals and vacation packages. So I don't know what the Porter parallel is, but I got to think there's some perks there, too.
1: No, they've got very good perks.
0: So what the heck? Why did this guy need to do what he did?
1: Well, Dallas Kornick wanted to see the world, man.
0: I'm just telling you, he could have seen the world by playing by the rules.
1: But he's saving a few hundred bucks here and there. In the long run, oh, I guess it didn't work out.
0: I mean, listen.
1: But, you know.
0: I mean, listen, if you're going to do that, then you got to be more like Leo and Catch Me If You Can.
1: Yeah.
0: Right? Because.
1: Hey, he did it for 4 years. Right?
0: What are we listening to?
2: Catch Me If You Can.
0: Oh, is it?
2: Yes, that's the soundtracks of Catch Me If You Can.
0: Oh, from the musical.
2: From the musical, yes.
0: I have not
1: seen it. Is there a musical?
2: Yep.
1: Or Catch Me If You Can?
0: The fact that you know that makes you so fascinating to me.
1: Joy is a musical wizard.
0: Joy is a riddle wrapped in an enigma.
1: Hey, let's just quickly talk about Taste of the Danforth, because we've got Ken online, too.
0: Oh, yeah.
1: Grab Ken.
0: Ken, welcome to the show.
14: Hello, Ben. How are you?
0: I'm well. Were you at Taste of the Danforth?
14: Sure was.
0: And how did it feel to have it back?
14: It was great. I think it's something the community was craving for a while. Yeah. The source really, really needed it desperately. I know that Danforth isn't as Greek as it used to be, but that still is its benchmark. That's what it's called. That's what it is. A lot of people came out. Thank God the weather held out. Great job by Tony and the Danforth BIA.
0: Yeah.
14: All volunteers that helped out. And you know what? It went off without a glitch. No trouble.
1: There's a lot of people there, huh? Tons of people.
14: Tons of people, no trouble at all.
0: Were you worried at all? Were you hoping that the shoe wouldn't drop?
14: As a resident, I live on Dewars, just by Jones, sir. As a resident, I was praying for something like not to happen.
0: Yeah,
14: and thank God it didn't happen.
0: Yeah, exactly. And this, hopefully, apparently there was a big police presence. Did you feel it there?
14: Yeah, very, very much felt, sir. And they were very visible. It wasn't like they were just outside somewhere in a shed or in a trailer.
0: Yeah.
14: They were out and about on the street.
0: Yeah, and active, right? Like you felt like they were paying attention, like there was a plan, right? They weren't just walking around.
14: I got to give credit to PC Staff Sergeant Barnes.
0: Yeah.
14: Did a great job in having the officers being very, very, how can I say, social with all the people that were there.
0: So high visibility, but not intimidating.
14: No, sir. Not at all.
0: But yeah, listen. Well, hey, thank you so much, Ken. Congratulations to everybody who pulled that off. Congratulations to the nearly 1.5 million people who went over the weekend.
1: We can talk some more about Taste of the Danforth after the break.
0: Yeah.
1: Or we can actually talk about that other wild story about Miss Universe Canada. We can talk about both of those.
0: Yeah.
1: But first, though, I think, should we ask our question now?
0: Yes.
1: And then.
0: The question is this. All right. So then this question, if you answer this correctly, we want you to call or text. After I ask you this question.
1: And you can't have won anything over the last 60 days.
0: Yeah, and you can't work for this company. And what else? And I think you got to be like 65 or something.
1: I think you have to be over 6'2" because those are the best people.
0: Okay. Right? Okay, so here. No. Earlier in this hour, it was revealed that Intrepid got bit by this type of animal.
1: C'est moi.
0: Name that animal.
1: Name it. Don't give it a name like
0: 416-870-6400 or 1-888-225-TALK. 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
1: Well, if that doesn't give it away, I don't know what will. Mike Drolet was bitten by a spider over the weekend. And that was the answer to our skill testing question. And congrats.
2: Every day it'll be something.
1: So who won, by the way?
2: Peter Massaroni.
1: Peter Massaroni, congratulations. 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Listen, I've been to Mandarin. I love Mandarin. I love me Canadian Chinese food. I try to make it at home. It's no good. It's never as good as these guys.
2: You will not get bitten by a spider there.
1: No, you will not.
3: Anyone could have won this, but a Peter winning a spider question is just hilarious.
1: That is very funny. Go to Mandarin Restaurant for more details about your local Mandarin. And thank you, Peter Massaroni. Congratulations. What's your favorite Chinese, like your favorite Chinese dish?
2: Beef and noodles beef. And a black bean sauce.
1: What about you?
2: Love that.
3: I don't have a favorite Chinese dish. I'm so sorry.
1: I'm a General Tso's chicken.
2: General Tso?
1: Oh, big time.
2: But then they also have General Tso.
3: Bang Bang chicken.
1: No, it's the same thing. It's all the same thing.
2: It's a general. These, if there's a general,
1: I love
2: all the generals are the same.
1: I love General Tso's chicken, and I love crispy beef, and I love any of those like a sweet sour pork. Oh yeah, sweet sour pork and some sort of fried rice. I like it with little bits of pineapple in it too.
2: You know the problem with Mandarin?
1: What?
2: 100 dishes. Too many for me to choose from.
1: No such
2: thing. Like, I go there and I go, what am I going to go for?
1: No, so here's
2: this is too much.
1: So here's the thing, right? The problem is when you have too many people and, first of all, when I go to a Chinese restaurant, I do not share my food. I like what I like, and I don't want to sample yours. I won't do it.
2: What if Joy feeds it to you?
1: No. People say, we'll all just share. We'll put it on the Lazy Susan and we'll share. I will not share my Chinese food. I'm very much like...
2: But Chinese food is all about...
1: Joey doesn't share food!
2: But Chinese food is all about like the shared plate.
1: Says who? Says who?
2: That China.
1: That plate is not a shareable plate.
2: It's the law of China.
1: It's a China for one. I will share the rice, right? Okay, I'll share rice. That's like a base. But when it comes to the things I want to eat, they're mine. And when I'm done eating them, I want to take the leftovers home because they are mine. I do not share Chinese food. I'll share anything else in the world. I will not share my Chinese food.
2: Well, we got a ton of people who wrote in and called in about the whole thing. Pretty much everyone says spider, except one person said mosquito. And then there's this one. I didn't see this one before. What do you think somebody else wrote that I got bit by?
1: A dog. A cat.
2: No.
1: A raccoon.
2: A larger animal.
1: The honey badger.
2: No, that would have been great. and it's got antlers.
1: A deer?
2: A moose.
1: A moose?
2: Who would get bit by a moose?
1: Have you seen, there is a video going online of a truck, high tailing it, recording a moose running at full tilt. If you want to really appreciate the majesty of a moose, you got to see how fast these things move.
2: Yeah, that's a cruel thing to do. That's not great.
1: What?
2: Because I mean, you're like the animal's stressing out over the car and stuff.
1: No, he's just on the road, and the moose is running parallel to the road.
2: Yeah, it's because he's seeing the vehicle and he's freaking out.
1: I don't think so.
2: I hit a moose once.
1: And how'd your car fare?
2: No, we were braking hard, really hard. I was in the front seat of a van, and the front of the van got the glass got.
1: Yeah.
2: Cracked and the moose hit and then got up. And it ran off. It was fine.
1: Okay, so hold on. So let's just rewind for a split second here. I tell you a story of the majesty of a moose that was caught on camera.
2: Dumb animals.
1: Hold on. You chastise the camera person as being cruel.
2: Yeah, because they're chasing him down.
1: And you swiftly follow with a story where you hit a moose with a moving vehicle.
2: Well, A, I wasn't driving. B, we really didn't want to hit the moose because it ran right out. It's like,
1: Do you not see the inconsistency in your messaging?
2: There is no no, absolutely. It's completely consistent.
3: I was about to say there was no consistency here.
2: It's absolutely consistent because to chase an animal down as they're running on the side of the road.
1: Joy, you're a level-headed man. Am I wrong?
3: No, you're not.
1: For pointing out?
3: No, you're not.
1: Yes.
2: Really?
3: Yes.
2: So any of those guys who are like see like a bear or a moose swimming in the water and they go by the motorboat and they're like, ah, and the
1: he's
2: animal's
1: on the
2: like,
1: road. He's on the road. And also, you just told
2: why
1: me.
2: Why is he running?
1: You just told me that your van hit a moose.
2: Yes.
1: And the moose got up and walked away.
2: It ran away because it ran right out. We're like, what the heck?
1: And recording a moose from a distance is cruel.
2: Why is he running? He's running away from the vehicle.
1: You don't know why. You can't get in the head of a moose. You tried.
2: Oh, yeah.
1: You tried by hitting him with your minivan, and he said, no, I've got other plans
2: it
1: for you.
2: It was a cube van. Terrible cube van.
1: I don't know what to do with you right now. Yeah. I don't know what to make of this interaction. Because as a new former newsman, your government.
2: I'm telling you, it's very, very consistent.
1: Okay, so let's talk about. Which one did we want to talk about here?
2: You want to talk Miss Universe?
1: Yeah, we talked about it a little earlier today, but it's just so odd. Like this, the Miss Universe Canada contestant was in the costume portion of the competition, and as part of the mission, which is to celebrate the culture and heritage and identity of your country, one of the things that she wore mukluks. And one of them wore a headdress, I think, as well. And a former winner, who is First Nation, took great issue with that, great umbrage, and explained why my culture is not your costume. And I don't know why you get to say it's a costume. Like, I don't.
2: I believe this is called selectively offended.
1: Yeah, I don't know.
2: Right?
1: I mean, if that were applied all the time, like, I don't know. We celebrate First Nations all the time.
2: So
1: now, and I've said before, my starting principle, Canada is a multicultural society where we've got cultures colliding with each other like a pinball machine. Ping, ping, ping, ping, ping, ping, ping. And what comes out at the end of the game is something new. And it's I don't know why some cultures get to gatekeep their culture, and others for others it's fair game.
2: If she's offended by that, then she has to go up to every like 20 something year old young lady who's got
1: a dream catcher
2: hanging from the rearview mirror in their car.
1: And I'll say this,
2: you can't use that anymore.
1: And this is a fair, this is a good faith question. If I'll tone down the energy here so you can appreciate this is an actual question. And if we have any First Nations listeners, I would love for you to call in because I promise you this is a genuine question. Is everything about your culture sacred? And what I mean by that is, for example, in Western culture, there are certain people who they get really mad at me if I use the Lord's name in vain. That to them is sacred. But the three-piece suit, which is kind of definitional of cis white men and capitalism and all that stuff, not sacred. Feel free to share. Anybody can wear it. And I'm just wondering if there are analogs in First Nations communities. Is everything sacred? And if it is, I'd like to know.
2: But then again, things are sacred, and then you see the hypocrisy in things. And you see, years ago, I was reporting on a big gathering, a massive indigenous gathering.
1: Yeah.
2: And they invited the media because they're like, we really want to show you what we're all about.
1: Yeah.
2: And we're like, okay, so we're invited to this.
1: Yeah.
2: And we go in, and the chief and everything, and they're all happy to see it. So you're walking around. They're like, yeah, take a look around. And so we go, and I'm walking around, and I was a videographer, so I was shooting this stuff myself. And there was all the people around, and they're doing around this fire. They were like roasting like weenies and stuff on the fire.
1: Yeah.
2: And I started shooting this fire, and then a couple of guys come up to me, real sort of aggressive, and we're like, that's our sacred fire. I'm like, you guys are
1: making hot dogs
2: on it. Also, you invited us here to be able to get a look into your lifestyle and stuff, and you're having a problem with that? Again, that was stood out to me as insane hypocrisy. I walked away from that going, you guys just don't get it?
1: Yeah. I don't know how you win. I don't know how a culture wins by geogating everything and by saying and by everything is off limits and shaming anybody who embraces part of it. And let's not forget, not for nothing, this competition allowed for that aspect of that culture to be seen by people who otherwise may never come into contact with it.
2: If you're so offended by it, don't sell the Dreamcatchers. Don't sell the Mucklucks with the various online groups. Don't sell stuff in downtown gift shops, which have nothing to do with Indigenous people.
1: Yeah.
2: Don't sell stuff there. Don't allow your culture to be sold anywhere else.
1: It's
2: a pretty easy thing to do.
1: It's the line keeps moving.
2: You're
1: and
2: just offended, and you've just put yourself in the news because you were offended.
1: Now look, I will say, this woman was a private citizen, and this group is, I think, a private organization. They can solve their disputes any way they want. And, if everyone leaves this thing happy, fine. I just find enough with the nomenclature from 10 years ago. I'm kind of tired of living in that world. Aren't you tired of being looking for reasons to be offended? Because you could have just as easily chosen that moment to say, there's my culture being showcased on a TV show. But instead, you made it about being a victim of someone perpetrating some sort of problem. And unless you can actually show me where someone is not, show me the rule that says you can't dress the way you want.
2: Is every Irish pub owned by an Irishman?
1: No.
2: No.
1: No.
2: Are you offended by that? Because that's your culture.
1: No, I'm not. I'm not. But you know what? There's a lot of Irish, the line dancing, the river dancing? A lot of those people are not Irish.
2: Amazingly so.
1: Michael Flatley, well, he's got some Irish in him, but he's not from Ireland. I don't know.
2: I imagine he just does that when he walks around.
1: Yeah.
2: That's how he walks around, just like doing the
1: fiddly diddly diddly diddly.
2: Diddly diddly, yeah.
1: All right. We're going to take a break. I've got lots to talk about, including bad news for Intrepid and his
2: Mafia.
1: The what are they called?
2: The Bills Mafia.
1: The Bills Mafia. Apparently their new $2.1 billion stadium is garbage. Let's take a look at the roads with 640 Toronto. Big trouble traffic.
4: In town trouble now, eastbound on a Shepherd at Pharmacy. A collision has the two left lanes blocked. Heavy eastbound delays approaching Victoria Park. If you're headed eastbound on Shepherd, head north on Bryan Drive to Old Shepherd Avenue. You can take that east to Pharmacy Avenue and head south to rejoin Shepherd past the issue. 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
9: 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Some people care a lot more than others where the Prime Minister of Canada vacations, and they have for some time. 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So does it matter if he was vacationing elsewhere in the country, or is this simply about vacationing at the wrong time? We'll talk about it on Tuesday's show.
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1: Well, just because it's new doesn't mean it's great. But we've seen with each passing iteration, each passing generation, there are advances in technology and construction ability and the materials that they use. And increasingly, you're seeing feats of engineering in new stadiums, whether it be baseball or football or in basketball arenas that were impossible just a few years ago. And so you would be forgiven if you thought that the Bills of Buffalo, after spending $2.1 billion on Highmark Stadium, you would think that they would be walking into the future. And Intrepid, as a man who loves himself his Bills, there are going to be some Bills fans that are sorely, sorely disappointed.
2: There's hundreds of seats that feature sight lines that are blocked by railings and stairs and walkways and speakers and places where fans are going to be standing. And they're going to be spending hundreds of dollars for each seat. And they're not going to be. It's unbelievable because I remember seeing a video with the owner giving a tour about 6 months ago or so. And it was still under construction. And he was talking about how they thought of everything because they thought of the wind design, the wind with the roof and stuff, because it's not a dome.
1: Yeah.
2: But they thought how they would be able to mitigate sort of the wind from coming over the lake and stop some of the snow from getting on it. But then even that, apparently, because they had a sort of a scrimmage game the other day and it started raining and it was these overheads were supposed to stop the rain and it didn't.
1: Yeah, of course not.
2: So all these people got drenched
1: when
2: they were supposed to not.
1: And you were saying that there's some images online of people comparing the renderings that they were promised versus the reality that was delivered.
2: Can you imagine that? They said, okay, yeah, so what's the seat I'm going to get? And they show a rendering and you can see like, you know, a little railing down to the bottom and stuff, but it's nothing that would obstruct your view. And then they get to their seats and it's completely different. It's just not even the same look.
1: Yeah.
2: And they're like, and all these people wrote, we were assured that there would be no sightline blockage at all.
1: In 2026, you look at SoFi Stadium. You look
2: That's amazing. That Allegiant Stadium.
1: You look at, even people are saying, even MetLife –

0: where the Giants and the Jets play, which is not pretty. That Highmark makes that look like the Sistine Chapel.
1: $2.1 billion. Apparently, their screens are small and hard to read.
0: Yeah.
1: And you look at these new stadiums, and one of the things that they all have in common, unbelievable Jumbotron screens, these most incredible things. And they just have some small screens.
0: Tiny little screens. So you have an obstructed view, but at the very least, you'd think, okay, well, there's a big screen that I can then see. No. And apparently your Bills are the odds-on favorite to win the AFC.
1: Yeah, they always are. They've got best quarterback. They're a really good team. Regardless, that doesn't even matter. It's just people are. But the other thing that they did, which is really, it's very un-Buffalo. They built this massive thing. They got 800 out of the 2.1 billion. 850 million was public money.
0: Yeah,
1: and the whole thing around Buffalo and their Bills and around their football. Is it's culture and it's family and it's the mafia. It's these people go and they hang out in the parking lot tailgating.
0: Yeah.
1: And so do you know what they came up with? Not only they said, okay, well, the stadium with whatever the rules are with that and how much thing and the obstructed views, but they've changed the tailgating rules. So now you're not allowed to share. They're certainly, you're not allowed to share food with other people.
0: How are they going to enforce that?
1: I have no idea. They're not allowed to tailgate after the game has started. So people can't just go. Yeah. Unless you're coming in, you can't come over.
0: Right. Yeah.
1: They're limiting it. So a lot of the Bills fans are like, you're getting away from what Buffalo is all about.
0: Yeah. Yeah. I want to tell you during one of the breaks, I was checking out Instagram and apparently according to, I think Sports Illustrated, the Kawhi Leonard, Kawhi is coming to Toronto, the Kawhi Leonard, and he's coming over in a trade. However, that the contract with the Clippers, and we all know that it was, if you don't know the story of his contract, he was apparently paid to do unpaid work and he was given all sorts of jobs where he didn't even have to show up and
1: he was extremely greedy.
0: Yeah.
1: Well, greedy. Oh my God.
0: But that contract may be voided by the NBA, which would mean that all of the trades, the trade to get him to Toronto would be voided, which means Toronto would keep Grady Dick, would keep their draft picks. And Kawhi would be free to sign as a free agent.
1: Unbelievable.
0: Yeah. Well, because I was thinking, what would happen? If Kawhi were punished after he left the Clippers, that would mean Toronto would get punished for it.
1: It actually makes sense for the it's. I find it abhorrent that the Raptors traded for him and gave up what they gave up because of what happened when he left.
0: God,
1: the Los Angeles Clippers were underhanded in how they were really shady in how they signed him.
0: Yeah.
1: Instead of giving, I mean, he had a crazy expensive contract. They're paying him something like $50 million a year. But that's not enough. He's got to get all this extra money for doing nothing because he's just
0: I would love for the Raptors to be rewarded with some good karma here.
1: Yeah, they'd be nice. But also, I don't think that the Los Angeles Clippers should be rewarded. It bothers me that they are.
0: Yeah, yeah. Hey, last week in a segment that we were talking about our guilty pleasures, you admitted that you have an obsession with Jimothy.
1: If you do not know who Jimothy is, Google it.
0: He's the superstar of Seattle. He's got short spine syndrome. He's got no tail.
1: He's got a little tail.
0: By all accounts, he should not be alive because in raccoon culture, if you're born looking that way, you're normally shunned and the world swallows you back up.
1: He is everywhere, Jimothy.
0: He is loved by his mom. It looks like Jimothy is her favorite, and people have fallen in love with that.
1: And people are using because it's free.
0: Yeah.
1: Because he's just an animal. So people are jumping on it and they're making t-shirts and all these crafted bits and whatever and stuff that looks like Jimothy because they can.
0: Yeah.
1: Jimothy should be raking in the dollars, but well, he doesn't have a good agent, I guess.
0: Well, there's a game at the Seattle Mariners, a drink now at the Seattle Mariners game called the Trash Panda Cocktail. And it features an alcoholic drink served in a mini trash bin with a faux raccoon tail and a Jimothy sticker.
1: Oh, is it a cupcake on top of it?
0: I don't.
1: I think it has a cupcake. Of course it is.
0: Because, I mean, why not?
1: Like, why not put a cupcake on top? But, I mean, I think the Trash Panda drink thing is pretty awesome. I don't know why you'd want this weird tail, because it looks like a raccoon tail, big furry thing.
0: I'm just going to throw that out.
1: But it's hanging off of your drink. You're going to get it in your drink.
0: Yeah, I don't get it. I don't get that part. I don't get the cake on top. And let's be honest, the reason we don't have anything like this in Toronto is because there is no... There's no love affair with the raccoons in Toronto. We don't love them.
1: They are trash pandas.
0: They are fully they know that we hate them, and they hate us too. They are at war with us, and they design their interactions with us to make us miserable.
1: They're huge.
0: They're enormous.
1: They're massive here in Toronto.
0: Yeah,
1: these things are. I've had relatives come from other overseas and stuff, and they saw a raccoon in my neighborhood, and they were like, what on earth is that?
0: That's not a knife. This is a knife.
1: They don't have raccoons. Yeah. And then I was like, that's a raccoon. They're like, that's wow, that thing's huge. Like, yeah, that's not some like grimy, you can't see the rib cage of that raccoon.
0: Yep.
1: It's not great.
0: Let's see. Well, we got time for this. Can we do the TV faux pas?
1: We're not going to have time.
0: Too bad. We keep punting the ball on that.
1: Yeah.
0: We keep punting the ball. All right. Well, listen, I think we're going to take a time. I'm normally rushed at the end of this thing.
1: Yeah. Take your time, man. Yeah.
0: Hey, thank you very much for joining us here on the Ben Mulrooney Show on this Monday edition of the show. You know what I always say, go home, hug your kids, have a good meal, get a good night's sleep.
1: And if you want to see some classic rock, Rush is playing.
0: Yes, Rush is playing.
1: Rush is going to be playing
0: second of four shows in Toronto. Absolutely.
1: Yeah, they've got it. Well, this is the first time they've played together, I guess, since their drummer Neil Peart died.
0: Absolutely. I think they've got a new drummer.
1: Yeah, female drummer.
0: Yes, indeed. Hey, thank you so much for joining us. Let's do it again tomorrow.
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3: What happened was collective punishment. All almost 200 inmates were punished.
4: New at 6, why a convicted killer sentence has been put on hold because of the actions of corrections officers at a GTA jail.
5: The amount of instances are increasing, and the severity of injuries are increasing.
6: Plus, Toronto police cracking down on e-bikes and e-scooters following hundreds of collisions this year, where officers will be stepping up enforcement straight ahead.
4: And a new alert system aimed at giving people more accurate warnings about extreme weather. How it works, coming up.
2: This is Global Toronto. Global News at 6 starts now.
6: Good evening, and thank you so much for joining us. I'm Anthony Robles.
4: And I'm Candace Daniel. A drug dealer who fatally shot an aspiring rapper 3 years ago would have been sentenced to life in prison today, but now that has come into question.
6: So the judge in this case is actually waiting for another judge to decide whether Lawrence Bruce should be granted a stay of proceedings because of how he was treated in prison. With more on this story, let's bring in our crime specialist, Catherine McDonald. So, Catherine, what have we learned?
7: Lawrence Bruce was one of nearly 200 prisoners strip-searched and zip-tied by correctional officers at the Maplehurst Correctional Complex in December 2023 while awaiting trial. The judge who found Bruce guilty of the second-degree murder of aspiring rapper Daquan Demos told court Monday that he would have sentenced him to life in prison with no chance of parole for 15 years were it not for the events that happened at the correctional center.
8: It was the afternoon of September 5th, 2023, when 23-year-old Lawrence Bruce pulled into a gas station on Orton Park Road and recognized Daquan Demos as rapper Dope Boy DQ. He was filling up.
9: Listen, sit in the wheels and plan the attack.
8: Demos had posted music videos on social media, and Bruce confronted Demos about what he viewed as disrespectful and insulting lyrics about two of his friends, both killed in acts of street violence. A brief but intense interaction ensued, during which the judge found Demos place his hand near his waistband, suggesting he was carrying a gun. Bruce, seen here sitting in his white Range Rover, testified Demos threatened to shoot him. Demos was unarmed. Demos then drove off with his girlfriend, who was in the passenger seat. Bruce pursued Demos, trying to box him in, before Bruce fired a single shot, striking and killing the 21-year-old rapper. Demos' girlfriend ducked and jumped out of the car, nearly getting hit by Bruce, who drove away. At trial, Bruce admitted to shooting Demos, but denied he intended to kill him, saying he was provoked. The judge rejected his testimony, finding Bruce guilty of second-degree murder. At the time, Lawrence Bruce had just finished serving a sentence for possession of a loaded handgun and trafficking cocaine. He was prohibited from possessing weapons. The judge telling court in deciding on 15 years of parole ineligibility, this offense is more serious because of Mr. Bruce's prior firearm conviction, his disregard of court orders, and his pursuit of the victim. He armed himself with a prohibited firearm and used it to settle a personal dispute in a public setting. That sentence now up in the air after an inmate at Maplehurst Detention Center assaulted a jail guard in December 2023, where Bruce was incarcerated.
3: Almost 200 inmates were punished and you know, were subjected to cruel and unusual punishment as a result of the actions of one inmate.
8: After being strip searched down to his boxers, zip-tied, and held in the hallway with firearms pointed at him, his lawyer says Bruce was returned to his cell.
3: And what's particular to Mr. Bruce, and this isn't in contention, is that Mr. Bruce was then assaulted for no reason by guards.
7: Lawrence Bruce's lawyer will argue for the stay of proceedings in October at the Milton Courthouse. Depending on the outcome of that hearing, Bruce may return to this courthouse, where he will ultimately be sentenced on the murder conviction. Catherine McDonald, Global News.
4: Hamilton police have identified a man who was fatally stabbed earlier this month. 21-year-old Zenon Roussel was found by a taxi driver near Main Street West and Frid Street at around 2:30 a.m. August 9th. He was taken to hospital where he later died. Investigators say they traced the incident back to a nearby billiards hall where Roussel was involved in an altercation. Police are still looking for suspects.
6: And a third suspect has been charged in connection with two shootings at Toronto area synagogues back in March. 23-year-old Chris Pereira of Barrie is facing numerous firearm-related charges. He's also been charged with mischief-related offenses to religious property. Shots were fired at the front door of a synagogue in Vaughan on March 6th, just before midnight. A short time later, another synagogue at Bathurst Street and Glencairn Avenue was hit by gunfire. Two other suspects were previously charged in relation to the shootings. Police say there are no more outstanding suspects.
4: And Toronto police are launching a two-week safety blitz targeting e-bikes, e-scooters, and other small electric vehicles.
6: So this is how serious it is. Police say more than 500 collisions involving those types of vehicles have been reported so far this year. And this includes two fatal e-scooter crashes. Lexi Benedict joins us live with what officers will be watching for. Hello, Lexi.
10: Good evening, Anthony, Candace. Yes, Toronto police are cracking down on how people are using these devices across the city. This two-week blitz is meant to improve safety, reduce collisions, and of course, encourage people to follow the rules. And this also comes, as you mentioned, as Toronto police say there have been more than 500 collisions involving these devices this year alone. Now, officers will be watching for people riding in the wrong way, in cycle tracks, illegal mopeds, vehicles parked in bike lanes, and e-scooters being ridden on sidewalks. The campaign covers bicycles, e-bikes, cargo bikes, mopeds, and of course e-scooters. While it's legal to buy or own an e-scooter in Toronto, the city has opted out of Ontario's e-scooter pilot program. That means it's illegal to ride an e-scooter on public roads, in sidewalks, bike lanes, cycle tracks, or trails anywhere in the city. That's different from neighboring municipalities like Mississauga, Brampton, Vaughan, Markham, and Pickering, where e-scooters are allowed under the province's pilot program. So police say that's why this campaign will focus on education as well as enforcement.
5: So we are going to be stopping and educating people. It is kind of confusing unless you have taken the time and the opportunity to look into the rules. E-kick scooters, because of their design, they're very small wheels. The amount of pedestrians that we have in this city, the city of Toronto has opted out of the program to allow a temporary use of these scooters on city roads.
10: This blitz runs until August 24th, and while there is a big piece here on education, officers will certainly be spending these next few weeks enforcing the rules as well. I'll send it back to you.
6: Important reminders. We appreciate the update, Lexi. Thank you.
4: The five candidates vying to become the next leader of the Ontario Liberal Party will take part in their first debate tonight. Former Federal Innovation Minister Navdeep Bains, sitting MPPs Stephanie Bowman and Lee Fairclough, entrepreneur Eric Lombardi, and former staffer Dylan Morando will all take part. Candidates will be asked about their plans to take on Premier Doug Ford, health care, and housing, among other issues. The debate begins at 7 p.m. and will be live streamed on the party website. Members will elect a new party leader November 21st.
6: And in federal politics, Liberal MP for Scarborough North, Sean Chen, says he plans to resign due to health issues. Chen says injuries sustained in a car crash last year have prevented him from traveling to Ottawa as often as the job requires. Chen was first elected in 2015 and previously served as the chair of the Toronto District School Board. In a statement, Prime Minister Mark Carney thanked Chen for his work to combat racism, as well as his advocacy for young people. Chen said he plans to resign on Saturday.
4: Canadian negotiators are back in Washington today ahead of the latest tariff deadline set by the U.S. president.
6: That's right. Donald Trump has threatened a new 50% levy, if you recall, on hundreds of Canadian imports, which is set to start on August 19th. Mackenzie Gray reports on where negotiations stand right now.
11: Canada-U.S. Trade Minister Dominic LeBlanc was supposed to head back to Washington, but his mid-afternoon flight was diverted back to Montreal due to weather just 9 days before new tariffs are set to come into place. There was no word from LeBlanc's office on if he missed any meetings in the U.S. Capitol thanks to the travel delay. Chief Trade Negotiator Janice Charette is also in Washington, whose team told Global News she's in consistent contact with the Americans. The opposition calling on the Prime Minister to get a tariff-free deal.
12: No more caving. No more unilateral concessions without any gains in return. Use our leverage at the table to get the win that Mark Carney promised during the last election.
11: The Americans have routinely said there'll be some form of tariff on Canada going forward. The latest to be threatened, so-called 338 tariffs from the Smoot-Hawley Tariff Act of 1930. If they come into force, Canada will be the first country those tariffs will ever have been applied to. The new 50% tariff would apply to roughly $28 billion worth of goods that are largely concentrated on the auto industry, but leave over 80% of Canada-U.S. trade still tariff-free.
13: Obviously, this is a response to these extremely unfair, unjustified tariffs that are obviously the object and the subject of intense negotiations that are going on right now in Washington.
11: The new and old tariffs overwhelmingly impacting Quebec, Ontario, and BC, much more compared to other provinces, a potential political challenge.
14: Mark Carney has held more federal provincial meetings in the last year than in the last 20 years. Here, what the situation requires is a lot of very close cooperation between both levels of government to get things done.
11: U.S. Ambassador to Canada Pete Hoekstra has told Global News on multiple occasions that the Americans feel a breakthrough in talks will come at the leader level. But Mark Carney, he's in Italy until August 17th, 2 days before the new tariff deadline. Mackenzie Gray, Global News, Ottawa.
6: And speaking of negotiations, contract talks between Unifor and General Motors now underway in downtown Toronto. Unifor represents more than 4,600 workers at Ontario GM facilities, including the Oshawa Assembly Plant and the Cami facility in Ingersoll. Unifor's Master Bargaining Committee chair says workers are certainly feeling the impact of the American auto tariffs and that they enter negotiations with 30% of members on layoff.
15: Those layoffs include a shift reduction that took place at Oshawa Assembly earlier this year. It includes layoffs resulting from underutilization of our St. Catharines facility, despite forthcoming new engine investment. And most importantly, it includes our members at the idled Cami plant, one of the company's best facilities anywhere in the world, and it currently has no product allocated. There are human faces behind each of those layoff numbers.
6: These negotiations come after Unifor struck a new 3-year deal with a Ford Motor Company back in July. That deal included annual 3% pay increases for workers. The union expressing hope that a similar deal could be made with General Motors. Unifor has set an August 21st deadline to reach a deal or possibly take strike action.
4: Environment Canada is about to launch a new alert system for extreme thunderstorm and tornado warnings.
6: So the goal is to be more specific about the areas most at risk. As Matthew Bingley tells us, some say this move is long overdue.
16: When there's a risk for extreme weather, sometimes the warnings don't match the reality. A problem that's existed for Environment and Climate Change Canada until this week.
17: We'll be able to draw a shape, a polygon that encompasses the severe weather threat, as well as the areas that are likely to be directly impacted by that threat.
16: Up until this point, entire regions have been blanketed with alerts. But beginning Tuesday, a new warning system will see the weather agency issue hyper-specific warnings for extreme thunderstorms and tornadoes to only the affected areas.
17: Now it means for the public, if you do see an alert, you're likely to be impacted by it.
16: And almost as important, it means thousands, sometimes millions of people not affected won't get that same alert.
18: If it gets implemented properly and we are going to see some big results quickly as soon as that next severe weather outbreak.
16: Global News Chief Meteorologist Anthony Farnell has been looking forward to Environment Canada to make that shift for more than a decade, especially considering the United States has already been using the polygon warning system for about 15 years.
18: This is the direction it's moving in, yet areas about 85 to 90 kilometers away from the storm are still under this warning.
16: Along with making sure residents who need the warnings are getting them, Farnell and others are hoping to see a reduction in alert fatigue from what's known as blue sky warnings.
18: This was another case. This was your severe storm. This was last year. And everybody from Kincardine to Mount Forest to basically Shelburne were underneath a severe thunderstorm warning when this was the tiny storm that was causing the warning.
16: Even though Environment Canada is making the change for warnings, the regional zone system will be sticking around for the long haul when it comes to extreme thunderstorm and tornado watches. Matthew Bingley, Global News.
4: Motoring through Markham as the Honda Indy moves north. We'll take you to the new track coming up.
18: And there is still the slight chance of showers, not the tropical downpours we had earlier. 29 degrees with a humidex of 33 at Pearson Airport. A look at the rest of the week after this break.
19: Trouble now on the Allen at Shepherd. A collision there causing significant northbound delays. If you're headed northbound on the Allen, just north of the 401, head east on Wilson Avenue and then take Wilson Heights Boulevard northbound. You can take that to Kennard Avenue and then head west where it joins the Allen past the issue. 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That's the Big Trouble traffic spot right now. I'm Abdul Lucani, 640 Toronto.
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8: Welcome back. The Canadian military on standby tonight as a deadly wildfire emergency continues in British Columbia's Okanagan region. It is becoming extremely serious. This video shows the Bald Range wildfires that's being called, crossing Highway 97 near Peachland over the weekend.
9: And the flames forced about 20,000 people from their homes. And RCMP say an 80-year-old woman died while trying to escape. Now, this fire remains out of control and has grown to about 156 square kilometers. Defense Minister David McGuinty says the military is ready to respond if the province formally asks for help.
8: I mean, this is remarkable. Yeah. So close to Kelowna. There are so many people, obviously, who live in that region, so many tourists who visit there.
10: Yeah, I was watching on Friday. Everything. It's just incredible. From basically a new start to 5,000 acres in the matter of just an hour or two. So, crews have been battling that blaze, a lot of others as well. And we'll talk a little bit more about the smoke because it is an ongoing situation for them and air quality a big concern. Let's look behind me at this is our visible satellite imagery. And basically, there are clouds. That's what we normally use it for, to figure out where it's clear, where it's cloudy. But this is something different. This is the smoke that's just locked in, whether it's the Okanagan all the way up towards Kamloops as well. And then notice in the afternoon, it almost looks like smokestacks, and that's exactly what it is. These are fires that start to flare back up as the wind mixes in the atmosphere, the temperature climbs, and you end up with these crossover conditions again today. So new smoke settles in to the valley for the next night, and then it's just on repeat until we get rain. We may get some this week out west, but we're also going to get new lightning strikes, so we're going to be watching that situation closely. And I don't know if you can see it here, but there's kind of a grayish hue as well as the clouds. There's also smoke. Now, it's not impacting our air quality, but over the next couple of days, we're likely to have hazy skies, not the bright blues that we've had even as recent as Sunday morning. Now, there was no blue sky for a while today. It was pouring parts of the city, anywhere from 20 to 40 millimeters. Some flooding along Queen Street East as you head towards Leslieville and the beaches. That's what happens when it rains so much in a short period of time. And now we're looking at some storms that are also impacting the nation's capital, Ottawa. Lightning all over the place. This at one point had a tornado warning with it. And now we're seeing this moving off to the east. And this is just a prime example. You saw Matthew Bingley's piece on the new polygon warnings. Well, starting tomorrow, this would be your warning it would not include Carlton Place, for example, or Smith's Falls. This is what the blue sky warnings we were talking about when you go by regions versus individual storms. So that's changing from Environment Canada tomorrow. And of course, we'll relay that to you as well on Global News throughout, well, every severe weather break. It is quite warm out there. It's still muggy, but conditions are improving. And as the week progresses, it will start to get a little bit cooler. Not cold, but cooler. Comfortable, we'll call it. And tomorrow, lots of sunshine across the region. Wednesday, also looking pretty good. Our next chance of rain in Toronto and surrounding areas won't be until Thursday. And it's the pop-up showers and storm variety during the afternoon, kind of like what we had today. Tomorrow, a mix of sun and cloud, feeling like 32 with the humidity. Here are the overnight temperatures. And let's check in on some of those other locations for afternoon highs, 24 in Timmins, 26 in Ottawa and Montreal, but it should be dry just about everywhere. St. Catharines doesn't need rain. Of course, they had just that incredible flooding last week. So now it is drier and it stays that way until that risk of rain Wednesday, maybe Thursday. A little bit chillier, 24 Saturday, but look at that overnight temperature, 13 degrees. And then some rain possibly on Sunday. So it is mild this week before it eventually cools down. And we do have that chance of rain, mostly late afternoon, Wednesday and Thursday.
8: The Honda Indy takes over the streets of Markham this weekend. We go trackside for a look at what fans can expect next.
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9: Welcome back, everyone. Markham, start your engines. The city is getting set to host the Ontario Honda Dealers Indy for the first time.
8: So the cars won't hit the track for a few more days, of course, but fans and city officials already getting revved up.
9: Our Megan King is in Markham with more on this for us tonight. Megan, the festivities officially got underway today. Is that right?
0: Absolutely, Candace and Anthony. City of Markham kicking off all of this fun today. A nice start to race week with celebrations that included everything from an opening ceremony, flag raising, and of course some free activities for the community to get everyone involved. This will mark the first time that this city hosts the event, so they want to get everyone pumped up before the inaugural event.
2: Let's get loud right now as we raise the Honda Indy flag!
0: The city of Markham is ready to welcome racing fans as the Honda Indy moves into the community. For the first time, the Markham Street Circuit will host with a 3.52 kilometer 12-turn track.
22: There's going to be 150,000 people coming to this community. It's going to be a wonderful opportunity for us to showcase what the city of Markham has to offer.
0: Many residents are excited to see the city on a world stage.
23: It's going to be the first year to be in Markham, so we're looking forward to what Markham can offer.
24: We love racing. It's been a recent tradition to go every year.
25: I think it's really, like, really, really fun, really cool. Like, the atmosphere, there's a lot of people coming in to, like, watch IndyCar.
26: Yeah, always a fun Toronto event. I'm so happy it's up here right in my own neighborhood, and it's obviously generating so much excitement.
0: Drivers will race for 90 laps along the grounds of the Unionville GO Station, around York University's Markham campus, and the Markham Pan Am Center.
27: See it be in our home streets, it's absolutely surreal, and I get goosebumps even just talking about it, because I am so excited for the city of Markham. This is such a deserving city.
0: Multi-championship winning Canadian race car driver Chalkis grew up in Markham. She says this track will be an exciting one.
27: Anytime there's a new track where every driver is starting off fresh, no one has any type of benefit coming into it. So it's going to be probably the most, and mark my words, the most exciting race weekend of the year.
0: And it's a very different track than Exhibition Place.
28: Downtown's more bumpy. I raced on it in Indy Lights and Indy Pro before, so it's very bumpy, but here's kind of more like flow, like the roads are way better. It's a bit like a longer straight here too.
0: With attention on Markham, the city will be showcased to close to 200 countries around the world.
29: Whether it's the economic uplift of the about $50 million in economic uplift that we expect that's actually going to take place, or whether it's to the businesses, the hoteliers, there's so much uplift and excitement that's happening here in the city.
0: We're currently by Unionville GO Station, where barricades, fencing, and spectator stands are going up. Now, Anthony, beginning this Friday, residents will have a front row seat to some of the best and fastest car racing in the entire world. Back to you.
8: It's going to get loud, but it's going to be fun. Thank you so much, Megan.
9: And it looks like the return of the taste of the Danforth was record-breaking. Organizers say early estimates show between 1.8 and 2 million people were at the festival over the weekend. The celebration of Greek food, culture, and community returned this year following a two-year hiatus because of funding issues. But thanks to the support of the city, the province, and the federal government, organizers have already confirmed the festival will be back next year.
8: And apart from the chicken souvlaki, I hear that Anthony Farnell was one of the star attractions.
10: Ooh. How did it go? I was there. It was fun.
8: Yeah?
10: Yeah. I was trying to count, and I lost count at about a million. So
9: yeah.
8: Probably
9: yeah.
8: smart to stop. Yeah. And more
10: the rain held up.
9: Yeah, I was going to say pretty good weather for
10: pretty
9: the most
10: weather.
9: Part.
10: How about your camping?
8: Oh, yeah, I don't want to talk about it. He's like, oh, there will be, you'll avoid the rain.
9: You hit a microclimate.
8: Down
9: right?
8: Yeah. I mean, no, but nonetheless. It was, look, I mean, let's go back to some of the fun things. You have Taste of the Danforth, then you have Hyundai Indy next week, next Friday. So
10: yeah, I mean, it's going to be nice. Wow, obviously, very weather dependent. CNE, the Honda Indy, and I think it's going to cooperate Friday, Saturday, and then possibly some wet weather Sunday. But right now, it's only a 40% chance. So we'll fine tune that forecast. We had some downpours out there today. you still having flashbacks?
8: 40%. No, just teasing. All right. Thank you so much, Anthony. Thank you so much for watching. Candace will have more news at 11. Global National is next. We'll see you tomorrow.
30: An earlier collision at
1: the Allen and Shepherd Avenue, still causing delays, particularly northbound. If you're headed northbound on the Allen, exit at Wilson Avenue to the east, head north on Wilson Heights Boulevard. That'll bring you to Kennard Avenue. You can take that west and a rejoin northbound Allen Road. 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That's the Big Trouble traffic spot right now. I'm Adil Lakhani, 640 Toronto.
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6: 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The opinions expressed therein are those of the advertiser and do not necessarily reflect the views and policies of Chorus Entertainment.

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1: You betcha. Good evening. We're here. It's a Monday all over again. Man, it's back. That weekend was quick. It's 6:32 schools here, along with Thielen. Employmentlawyer.ca. Reach out to Thielen anytime with any issues you're having at work, as you know. He was here with us last Monday as well, so we're going to keep it going where we left off. Lots to get through, by the way, to reach out to Thielen after the show or anytime. Email address is help at employmentlawyer.ca, the number to go with 1-855-821-5900. I'll give those out throughout the half hour, so no worries. We'll get them more. And I want to remind you as well, like every other Monday, pretty much, it's a live call-in show, so we're ready to go here. At 6:33, we got lots of time to get your calls on air. How do you do it? Simple and simple. That is 416-870-6400. That is how you do it. So bring it on. We got lots of time to talk about your issues in the workplace. Don't hold back. You might be getting some misinformation. You might make a misstep, but at least talk to Thielen here and now to clear that up. A couple different topics on the way. We're going to get to temporary layoffs because we didn't have time last week to get to that one. If we have time, we'll move into rights of part-time employees. But what is this headline you handed me, Thielen? There's things going on at Uber. Uber's doing some layoffs. What? They customer support. They have customer support at Uber. Okay. How's that look? What's going on?
2: So the news is that Uber's announced layoffs and they're going to be laying off approximately 10% of what they call their community operations team, which it functionally is their customer service, customer support department. And they're doing that purportedly to simplify operations and to continue to embrace AI. So they are laying off quite a few people, full-time employees. And, you know, it raises two big questions, which we've been talking about quite frequently recently, unfortunately. And it's, what should employees do if they're being let go? And what employers are employers allowed to look at to decide who to let go?
1: Okay. And so, if you're, yeah, go ahead.
2: So I was going to say, if your employment is being terminated as a result of these layoffs or any other, you know, mass layoff, it's important that the first and foremost thing that is that you need to speak to a lawyer before you sign anything. The reason you want to do that is to ensure that you're getting a full severance package, which, as we say every week, can be as much as 24 months, depending on your age and length of service. In addition to that, right away, you want to try to gather as many documents related to your employment while you still have access to the company system. So I'm not telling people to download everything, but things like your employment contract, which may be stored on your company email or on the company system, details related to any stock options or restricted share units that you may have been granted, as well as any delayed compensation. So talking about things like a bonus plan or a long-term incentive plan. These are all things that people may or may not have as elements of their remuneration, which you are entitled to following the termination. But what's important for us to get that for you is that you have to get the documents so that we can review them and fight for them for you.
1: Is there a concern as far as this? I mean, I'm not sure, like, I thought about this before. Uber, we think of it as being an American company. I don't know if they're stationed in the Netherlands. I know there's, of course, headquarters here in Canada. So are you going to be looking at, are people going to come to you saying, well, you know, Thielen, I was let go. I want to pursue everything you just mentioned on radio on Monday, but they're telling me they're an American company rules apply, blah, blah, blah. What do you say to people like that?
2: So the Ontario Employment Standards Act states that the Ontario employment law applies to everybody who performed their work in Ontario or whose work is an extension of the work performed in Ontario. So if your customer support agent working remotely out of your home in Etobicoke, your home in Ottawa, Sudbury, what have you, Ontario employment law has to apply. It's mandatory. So, and in fact, the legislators, the Ontario Provincial Parliament, went as far as prohibiting employers from contracting out of or first from saying that law doesn't apply. So what matters is where your primary place of work is. Understanding that, you know, you may go on work trips, whether it's for, you know, company retreats or whatever, to other countries, other provinces. What matters is your primary location of work. And if that's within Ontario, then Ontario law applies. That's true. If it's an American company, if it's a Dutch company, if it's a Japanese company, or if it's a Moroccan company. You live and work in Ontario, Ontario law applies.
1: So if we flip it around, what can employers look at as far as all that's concerned?
2: So when trying to decide who to lay off in situations like this, there's no defined list. Our courts haven't gone that far, neither has the Employment Standards Act. But that being said, there are a number of things they can't look at, and those are all tied to protections under the Human Rights Code. So under the Human Rights Code, people are prohibited from being discriminated against in their employment on a number of grounds. The biggest ones we see: age, disability, religion, gender, family status. So that means that those factors can't be either the reason you were let go or can't play even 1% part of the reason you were let go. So if you have modified hours as a result of your disability, they can't decide to let you go because they no longer wish to accommodate your modified hours. So, well, you know, being a member of a protected class isn't necessarily a blanket protection for being let go. Employers are prohibited from, you know, choosing you to be let go as a result of your membership in one of those protected classes.
1: If I think maybe, you know, it is a, it's an age thing, a religion thing, disability thing, like you mentioned, even gender for that matter. How do I come to Teal and say, man, how do I prove it? I don't know right away, but I have a feeling my spidey senses tell me that's why I'm being let go. How does someone go about at least getting close to proving that?
2: So the first thing is any type of evidence you may have. If you're aware of any type of, you know, a theme in the people that were let go, you know, getting names, approximate ages, those types of things are helpful. If there is anything said in the termination meeting as to why you're being let go, for example, if they said, we're trying to get younger, we're trying to be more youthful, people were better attuned with technology, take immediate notes of that. If you can, record the termination meeting. Those types of things end up being very helpful. And the sooner those notes are taken, the better, because your memory fades. Everybody's human. Memory fades over time. Well, you'll remember verbatim what's said after, you know, within an hour of the meeting, but 3 hours later, it's general themes. And 2 years later, good luck, right? So taking those notes as contemporaneously as possible, if you can't record the meeting, and, you know, getting as much evidence as we can. Sometimes it is difficult to prove, but it's important that you, one, explain that, what, you know, that you think it was related to your membership in a protected class, and why, to the lawyer right away.
1: So as far as non-discriminatory reasons, that's they kind of got a green light as far as that goes. How does that break down?
2: Yeah. So in terms of the non-discriminatory reason, some people like to say, well, I was there the longest, so I should have been protected, or I was, you know, another person who's younger who gets paid less was kept and I was laid off. Those things may play a role in the unionized context where people have gone through and negotiated preemptively how, you know, these big layoffs are going to occur, who's going to be let go in what order. But in the non-unionized context, those things are okay. It's okay to let someone go because they make more money. That's totally allowed. It's okay to let someone go in favor of somebody who hasn't been there as long because you think they're a better worker, they're more productive while at work, what have you. But you know, as long as it could be tied, the reason for the layoff is non-discriminatory, and it could be as simple as pulling names out of a hat. That's okay. That's an okay reason to let somebody go.
1: Is there a difference, as you said, Vittorio, as you wrote down, between because and with? How does that break down in the explanation?
2: Yeah, so that's what I was saying earlier. So being a member of a protected class isn't a blanket protection from being let go. So they can let somebody go with a disability. They can let somebody go with kids. It's not a blanket protection, but they can't let someone go because they're disabled. They can't let somebody go because they have children. That is what makes it discriminatory. It's that cause. It's the cause of it. That's the element of that is prohibited under the Human Rights Code or the Canadian Human Rights Act.
1: And I love that difference, the description between because and with. That clears up so much, I guess, for so many people. That's a good one to start. Wow, this is going to be this will be in the news for sure in the next coming weeks for sure with Uber, because it always does when they do something. So we'll be looking out for that. And our first topic, by the way, guys, when we come back from a short break, which is happening now, is going to be temporary layoffs. But we can put all that on the shelf again this week if you want to do what you did last week. And then just flood our phone lines with phone calls and get some answers from Teal in here for the remainder of the hour. 416-870-6400. Monday night edition, Employment Law Show. We're going to keep it going. Stay with us.
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6: 640 Toronto, big trouble traffic northbound. Delays on the Allen continue after a collision at Shepherd Avenue. If you're headed northbound on the Allen, exit at Wilson Avenue. You can head east to Wilson Heights Boulevard. That'll take you north to Kennard Avenue, which will bypass all the issues. Head west there to rejoin northbound Allen Road. 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That's the big trouble traffic spot right now. I'm Adil Lakhani, 640 Toronto.
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1: That's correct. 644, and we're ready for more. How about that? Give us a call, 416-870-6400 to talk to Thielen live here on air just before 7 o'clock. So you got lots of time to do so. Again, 416-870-6400. Maybe something doesn't not passing the smell test at work. You think something's going sideways. Call us now and find out, or at least get some quick information from Thielen. Carry on that conversation after the show too. help@employmentlawyer.ca to reach out. And 1-855-821-5900. And I did mention earlier about the severance, and you were talking about that as far as Uber is concerned, possibly owing people a lot more than they think. 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It's reliable. It's been used by a couple million Canadians already, and it'll give you a pretty quick idea what your severance should be in the event that you do get let go from your gig. 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Look for the severance app or severance pay calculator, and take it from there, man. 6:45. Let's go. Temporary layoffs. The market state, we've seen a lot of things happening, temporary layoffs. It's always going on recently, since it's like been a huge upswing since COVID, really. So what do employees do if their employer tells them, hey, guess what? It's a good day for you. You're going on a temporary layoff.
2: I mean, first and foremost, I probably sound like a bit of a broken record here, but don't sign anything. Don't just agree to it, right? You want to make sure in that meeting that you're getting whatever notice that you're being placed on temporary layoff in writing. You want to make sure that it's clear, it's unambiguous, and then you want to confirm with your employer that they're going to be filing that record of employment with Service Canada right away. Employers have an obligation to file records of employment whenever there are interruptions in earnings. So if you're being placed on a temporary layoff, you're not going to get paid anymore, then you need to make sure that that record of employment is being uploaded, you know, to Service Canada right away. And then you need to call a lawyer. You need to call a lawyer to understand what your rights are, because there are, you know, time periods in which you have to object to this before you're deemed to have accepted or acquiesced to this change.
1: Lots more to talk about. We just got started, but as promised, phone calls coming through, and they come first as well. 416-870-6400. In that regard, Maria standing by. Maria, thank you

0: Are you safe at that point to just reach into your pocket and just kind of record the conversation on your phone, just so you have everything you need backed up?
1: Yes, so you're allowed to record meetings like that. So termination meetings, layoff meetings, those types of things you're permitted to record, but that shouldn't be taken as carte blanche to record every meeting and retain every record. In the past, people who've done that, who've recorded every single meeting for whatever reason, our courts have found that that was cause. Doing so because it jeopardizes the company's, you know, internal operations, whatever their policies, their procedures, their pricing may be. But if it's related, you know, if it's that narrow scope of your ongoing employment, your rights there under, it's okay for you to record that meeting. Generally speaking, in Canada, it's legal to record any meeting that you're a part of, but it's actually a criminal offense to record a conversation that you are not a part of. So you can, if you're in the termination meeting, you can record it, but you can't tape your phone to the bottom of a desk and record a conversation you're not part of. In addition to that probably being cause, that may also be a crime for which you could go to jail for. So if you're part of the conversation, you've got the spidey sense that you might be getting terminated or laid off, it's okay for you to record that meeting. But if you're not part of it, or if it's not related to your ongoing employment, you shouldn't be recording it.
0: Again, guys, 416-870-6400. I jumped the gun. I always do. I always do. The call screener hates me. Maria's standing by. Maria, thanks so much for taking the time to call us here on Monday. You've done a good thing by calling in. How can we help you?
2: Yes, I work for a large multinational company. So I work part-time and in 2017. So I signed up to work there part-time. The location is in Mississauga. Now they're moving to Hamilton. So now it's too far for me. So, of course, I am not able to go. But I still want to work, but I wonder if I would get severance paid, but I'm part-time.
0: Great question. Does it matter of distance, Thielen? What do you think?
1: So it is a matter of distance. So, Maria, how long are you currently driving to get to work in Mississauga?
2: From my home to work, 10 kilometers.
1: 10 kilometers, oh. Okay. And 10, are you 10. Driving? Are you taking public transport? How are you getting there?
2: I'm driving.
1: Okay. And then to their new location.
2: It will be further away, much further away.
1: Do you have an idea of how many kilometers ballpark?
2: Maybe 80.
1: Okay. So employers in Ontario can make some small change to the terms of someone's employment and it not be a constructive dismissal. But when it's substantial, that then means it's a constructive dismissal, and that's when you're entitled to severance. So going from 10 kilometers to 80 kilometers, that's a big enough move that it's likely a constructive dismissal. So right now, the most important thing for you to do is to reach out and speak with whether a lawyer or a paralegal, one of our legal representatives who will be able to assist you in navigating this, because there is a bit of a minefield. Because you know, your employer may deem that you've accepted the change or acquiesced to it. Matters when you were given that formal written notice of the move, or whether it's just something you anticipate is coming. All those things you want to speak with, you know, a legal representative, obviously privately, so that they can get all that information and talk about what your rights are going forward. But to answer your question kind of directly, that's too big of a change for it to be accepted.
2: So it doesn't matter for example, if somebody is full-time or part-time. Does that matter?
1: No. So employees have the same rights, whether they're full-time or part-time, generally speaking. Where it matters, obviously, is the amount of severance you're entitled to depends on how much money you make, right? So if we say you're entitled to 4 months' pay, well, it's 4 months based on the pay you were earning when you were working part-time. You're still entitled to that severance, but it just... You know, it's obviously calculated on what you earned before you were let go. So you have those same rights to be, you can still be constructively dismissed or just terminated without cause, and you still have an entitlement to severance.
2: Oh, so I'm entitled to severance. So just contact your office.
0: Yep. I'll give you the number now, Maria, and I'll repeat it throughout the rest of the show. But thank you for calling, and definitely get on it right away with Thielen. The number is 1-855-821-5900, 1-855-821-5900, and back it up with the email. How about that? help@employmentlawyer.ca. Yeah, that's a huge change, even beyond the kilometers. I know we often talk about it's a matter of time over kilometers, but if she's going from Mississauga, Thielen to Hamilton, we're talking 403 and that lovely roadway we all enjoy so much, the QEW, so there's no way that's not a constructive dismissal. That's going to be a nightmare for her.
1: Yeah, absolutely. And that kind of travel is almost always a constructive dismissal. Yeah. If it was a move from,

0: Mississauga to Brampton or
1: Sure.
0: Mississauga to Etobicoke, maybe not. But if it's, mass, especially considering how short her drive to work was, being 10 kilometers, that massive increase, especially for somebody working part time, right?
1: You got
0: It's
1: it.
0: different to ask somebody who works 4 6-hour shifts to increase their drive as opposed to somebody who's working 12-hour shifts,
1: Yeah,
0: right?
1: exactly.
0: Our courts have said that just like with most, just like assessing the right severance package, just like most things, it's a case by case analysis. And for her, a part-time employee, increasing a commute by 8 times in terms of total kilometers and probably something similar in terms of driving time, yeah, it's probably a constructive dismissal.
1: Maria, appreciate that. You still have time as well. If you want to do like Maria, call us. You still got a few minutes here to go. And that is 416-870-6400. Okay, we left off still talking about temporary layoff. Yeah, don't sign anything. Don't agree to it. Make sure you call Thielen. Well, that's it. So when do you call the lawyer? And, what's the information that you'll be asking in the initial call? How much stuff do I have to get prepared, right?
0: Right. So one of the things we're also going to want to understand is what, if anything, is being provided to you while you're on this temporary layoff. Sometimes employers may offer to continue health and dental benefits. Sometimes they may say, we'll top up your EI. Maybe they paid for, some type of insurance plan on their employees' behalf. You want to understand it may be worth, and it's worth asking during that meeting, whether you're going to be given anything, including benefits coverage, that kind of stuff, while you were on a temporary layoff. And if they're willing to continue your health and dental benefits, whether you still have to pay for them. A lot of employees through their work have to pay for their health and dental benefits through payroll deduction. Well, if you're not working, who pays for the benefits then? Are you expected to write a check to your employer to pay for your benefits, or are they just going to turn them off? It's important that we know that. We're also going to want to look at any past employment contracts to see if there's a clause in the contract that permits it. We're also going to want to know whether this is the first time you've been placed on a temporary layoff or whether it's happened in the past. And if it happened in the past, for how long? COVID fortunately doesn't count, but if at any other point you were placed on a temporary layoff, that's something we'll want to know right during the initial call so we can kind of assess somebody's rights and what they may be entitled to.
1: Would they be entitled to other things like if they acquiesce to it, that is, if they have to, but continued benefits, all that stuff, does that factor in?
0: Well, the biggest way the benefits factor, that's what we most commonly see, is it actually changes the amount of time somebody can be placed on a temporary layoff. So if there is no employment contract or there isn't a clause that allows the employer to do it, and the employee has never been put on a temporary layoff before, well, then that employee has the ability to pursue a constructive dismissal claim immediately and pursue a full severance package. However, if they agree to being placed on the temporary layoff, then we go to the Employment Standards Act. And under the Employment Standards Act, a temporary layoff can be as long as 13 weeks if nothing is provided. So no benefits, nothing like that. However, if health and dental benefits are provided while you're on a temporary layoff, then employers have up to 35 weeks to leave you on an unpaid temporary layoff, during which time you're only entitled to EI.
1: Yeah, it's interesting because we've often talked about the whole temporary layoff scenario, whether it's been done before, and everyone's like, well, I'm thinking about it. But then, I think we talked about this a week or two ago where we said, well, if you walked up to these same employees and said, would you be okay with your boss giving you a 50% pay cut tomorrow? They're like, hell with that. Well, a temporary layoff is a 100% pay cut. Why would you allow that? Right.
0: That's exactly what our courts have said. In the past, our courts have said the most basic element of an employment relationship is the employee will provide services in exchange for pay. And when the employer says, we don't want those services and we're not going to pay you, they are completely, they are not in any way meeting up to, they're not letting either side meet their obligations under the contract. And that's why people are allowed to pursue a full severance package. What's important is that regardless of the reason you're placed on a temporary layoff, whether the company's doing poorly, maybe they were unsatisfied with your poor performance, what have you, that doesn't matter. Just because the company is doing poorly doesn't mean they can terminate their employees or circumvent their rights. If you're placed on a temporary layoff, you have the right to pursue that as a constructive dismissal, with the caveat obviously being that if the company goes bankrupt, there's unfortunately limited things we can do. Ultimately, you can't get blood from a stone.
1: You're going to see if I get this email answered in a minute. Here's your challenge, pal. Says Melissa, says, guy, I signed my severance offer because my employer told me that if I didn't, I wouldn't get anything. I'm not getting paid. So I just use your severance calculator. It says I'm owed, ouch, another $35,000. Is there anything I can do?
0: There can be, but it's difficult. What's most important is you contact somebody right away. Our argument would be that you signed that under duress, and now that you're no longer under duress, you've had a second to breathe. The sooner that, you know, demand gets out, the litigation gets started, the more persuasive that argument is. So it's what's important is you immediately reach out to somebody so they can get the ball rolling ASAP.
1: Appreciate that, Melissa. We are done for tonight. We're back in here tomorrow, though, so we'll continue the conversation at that point. Anytime you want to reach out to Teal and they'll going forward, call him. How about that? Call his staff as well. 1-855-821-5900. help@employmentlawyer.ca. And for any other concerns, including access to the severance calculator, don't you know, just go to pocketemploymentlawyer.ca. That's it. We're back in here tomorrow night at 6:30. Enjoy the rest of your night.
2: The preceding was a paid commercial program. Unless otherwise identified, the guests on the program are employees of or otherwise represent the advertiser. The opinions expressed therein are those of the advertiser and do not necessarily reflect the views and policies of Corus Entertainment.
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5: This is Global News. I'm Danny Longo. A third suspect has been charged in connection with two shootings at Toronto area synagogues back in March. 23-year-old Chris Pereira from Barrie is now facing numerous firearm-related charges. He's also been charged with mischief related to religious property. On March 6th, just before midnight, shots were fired at the front door of a synagogue in Vaughan. Short time later, another synagogue at Bathurst and Glencairn was shot at. Now, Pereira was previously charged with another shooting that happened weeks later. Investigators have since charged him with a fourth shooting in Aurora. Police say there are no outstanding suspects related to these synagogue shootings. Toronto police have launched a two-week safety campaign targeting micro-mobility vehicles like e-bikes and e-scooters running through August 24th. Officers will focus on illegal sidewalk riding, wrong-way riding, improper e-moped use, and parking in bike lanes. Toronto has reported 514 micro-mobility-related collisions this year, including two fatal e-scooter crashes. Now, police remind residents that e-scooters can be owned but can't be used on Toronto's public roads, sidewalks, bike lanes, or trails. Last year's similar two-week campaign resulted in about 3,500 tickets being issued. A Montreal man is facing charges after allegedly threatening to kill Prime Minister Mark Carney. The RCMP say 51-year-old Marc Poirier sent an email to a senator and others containing the alleged threats. Police launched an investigation last Wednesday. Poirier was arrested a short time after that and appeared in Montreal court on August 8th. He's charged with uttering threats to cause death or bodily harm. RCMP say it takes threats like these seriously and that violent statements like these will not be tolerated. Liberal MP for Scarborough North, Sean Chen, says he plans to resign due to health issues. Chen said that injuries sustained in a car crash last year have prevented him from traveling to Ottawa as often as the job requires. Chen was first elected in 2015 and previously served as the chair for the Toronto District School Board. In a statement, Prime Minister Mark Carney thanked Chen for his work to combat racism and his advocacy for young people. Chen said he plans to resign on Saturday. Unifor and GM have begun negotiations on a new labor contract, with talks kicking off at a downtown Toronto bargaining table. Unifor National President Lana Payne and GM Canada President Jack Uphall shook hands today to mark the beginning of discussions. Payne says she believes they have something to prove.
6: We have to show everyone including Canadians, and especially our members, that this auto industry is here to stay.
5: The union that represents more than 4,600 members at Ontario GM facilities has set a target deadline of August 21st to reach a tentative agreement with GM. In a bid to help domestic producers hit hard by tariffs on steel, Ottawa plans to slash costs to send steel between provinces and territories for the next year. Transportation Minister Stephen McKinnon is announcing a $100 million rebate plan that companies can apply for starting today. Although only products that are Canadian in origin and have a destination within the country will be eligible for the rebate, it's to pay back manufacturers for half the freight cost to send eligible steel products across the country by rail or marine shipping. The program will run through to next summer or until the funding is entirely paid out. A look at the forecast from the Global News Weather Center. Partly cloudy tonight, a 30% chance of showers, a low of 18 tomorrow. A mix of sun and clouds in the afternoon, a high of 28. Humidex will feel like 33. Then clearing overnight, a low of 15. On Wednesday, a mix of sun and clouds, a 40% chance of showers, a high of 27. If you want to be the first to know, sign up for breaking news alerts at globalnews.ca. I'm Danny Longo. 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
8: Hey, welcome into The Last Show. Lots to cover today, like how one label can wreck an online video creator's entire career. What that label is in 10 minutes time. Then, marmots are chunky mountain rodents, and they're now content creators. Halfway through the hour, how scientists put marmots on OnlyFans to fund their research. Because when government money disappears, the best way to raise it for these ground squirrels is thirst trapping. All right, much more than that to come. Let's dive in. Breaking news from far outer space. Astronomers may have caught a star trying and failing to produce one of the universe's most violent explosions. It didn't die properly, I think. The result is a strange cosmic halfway house that could rewrite everything we know about how stars perish. I am here with Brendan O'Connor, an astrophysicist at Carnegie Mellon University, to break this down for us. Brendan, why are we so excited about a star not doing something dramatic?
9: Yeah, good question. So in this case, these kind of stars, most commonly about one time a day, we have these satellites in space, and one time a day they detect what's called a gamma ray burst, which is, as the name says, a burst of gamma rays lasting between a few seconds to hundreds of seconds. Basically, these explosions are releasing the amount of energy that our sun produces over its entire 10 billion year lifespan in the matter of these few seconds.
8: You wouldn't want to get caught in a gamma ray burst. You might get cancer. It's very bright.
9: No, they would be extinction level events for if we're too close to them. Yeah.
8: But when they're very far away, they still show up as like a bright flicker, which is kind of amazing. What are they usually?
9: I mean, there was even one in 2022 that disturbed our ionosphere, that interrupted radio communication in the upper atmosphere. So even from 2 billion light years away, they're so powerful that they can cause harm on Earth, potentially, to satellites.
8: And briefly, what exactly is going on in a distant star when we receive these bursts? I mean, I know speed of light, it's many years after, but what went on when these bursts were formed?
9: In this case, this is actually the death of the star. So we have this massive star, about 20 to 30 times the mass of our sun, and it's been producing heavy elements in its core. Basically, its core becomes iron, and that iron is heavy. It wants to collapse in on itself. And eventually, when that pressure, that gravitational pressure, becomes too strong, you can get a black hole that instantaneously forms at the center of the star. And this black hole can launch a jet that basically moves at the speed of light, basically 99.999% the speed of light. So really some of the fastest moving material that we have in the universe. And the gamma rays are produced by this jet. So about once a day, we see something like this. And what happened in this case is we saw explosion that looked like it should have produced one of these jets based on everything we know about how these things happen, about what kind of stars are producing them and what kind of supernova follow them. The supernova is basically the imprint of what kind of star exploded and the properties of the star, right? And so when we match that type of supernova in this event to the type we see from gamma ray bursts, it's basically a perfect match. We really expected that there should be a jet in this case. So one of the things that we did is used X-ray and radio observations to probe that fastest moving ejecta. So we used the Chandra X-ray Observatory and the Very Large Array, the VLA. And these are basically some of the most sensitive facilities we have at each of those wavelengths. And in gamma ray bursts, the jet produces what's called an afterglow. Basically, the jet is propagating into the surrounding material and it is producing this shockwave. So if you think about a fighter jet moving through our atmosphere and creating this shockwave, or a boat moving through water and you have this waves produced by the bow, it's basically the same phenomenon, except it's happening at the speed of light and it's on much larger scales, much more energy. This produces X-ray and radio brightness. So what we could do in this case is look for this, and actually we found none of it. So basically, every other gamma ray burst we've ever seen, we can rule out that there was a jet based on that. We didn't see what we were hoping to see. And that was something that was really exciting here.
8: Is this a new class of object? Is it? What are some possible explanations for something like this?
9: Yeah, I think we think it's the same class of object, but the star must have had some slightly different properties so that when it exploded, for some reason, it didn't launch a jet. And basically, these kind of things, these what's called choked jets, where it maybe tries to launch a jet, but it's not powerful enough to break out of the star, because you still have all this material, a star, around the center of it, and this jet has to pile drive through that material. And this can be really hard. So these choked jets have been theorized for about three decades or more, and this is really the best case of one we've seen. So for some reason, the star maybe didn't have enough angular momentum. It might not have been spinning rapidly enough. It might have had some additional material around it. Maybe it was too large in size to pile out. So there's some possibilities, but it's unexpected. Based on everything we've seen about these kind of stars exploding, it's telling us that there's some more diversity about the properties of these stars at their death than we thought previously.
8: If Christopher Nolan were to set Interstellar 2 near this object, you know, Interstellar, that famous black hole video, it was amazing, and apparently astronomers thought it was as close to real as we can get. What would this look like?
9: It's probably like the Death Star exploding, right? We all have this picture of this massive object, a circular spherical object exploding, and it, you know, the spherical ejecta goes out in all directions. In this case, the material is moving at basically 10% or more the speed of light. So you wouldn't want to be too close to it in this Christopher Nolan movie. That would be really not fun to get hit by this.
8: Yeah, you'd get a headache. At best, you'd get a headache. At the worst, you would be completely destroyed.
9: Or blinded, yeah, right? We can't look at our sun for too long. And this is many, many, many suns in terms of brightness that this explosion would be.
8: Is it possible that it's an instrument misreading this thing? Or is this, and if not, are you expecting to see more, you know, explosions without gamma ray bursts like this in the future?
9: So it can't be something misreading it, right? So we have really good calibration of these telescopes, and we know when we see something we expect to see and when we see something that's different. So that's very certain, and everybody who's looked at this data agrees on that. What is probably going on is that these shock breakout emissions, which is basically what we've seen, is the first light from the supernova, the first light break out of that stellar surface. It's hard to catch. It lasts very briefly, and it's not happening at gamma rays in this case. So when I said that we see about one gamma ray burst a day, I'm talking about satellites and a network of satellites in space that have really large field of views. They can see almost half the sky or more at one time instantaneously, but we do not have this capability at the X-ray wavelengths. So it's really a case of something has to happen in that field of view of that telescope, or you'll miss it forever. And you get no opportunity to see it again. So it's really a rarity, sort of a luck-based thing.
8: Now, why are these objects so cool to study in the first place? Is it true that the materials that make up life and all the stuff that we find here on Earth are from explosions like this?
9: Yeah, absolutely. So stars are the way we produce the elements that we have on Earth. The way the chemical evolution of the cosmos has happened is basically stars continuously and generations of stars building up different populations of metals that are, yeah, critical to life on Earth, critical to laptops and the things that we're using to communicate this radio show. And, you know, without these kinds of explosions, we wouldn't have these things. So one of the reasons to study them is to understand, yeah, where these elements are coming from and what is actually the dominant source of producing these elements. So there's a few options. One is these kinds of explosions and the other is compact binary mergers. And right now there's a big debate as to which is producing the most of these heavy elements. And that's why we need to keep studying them.
8: And scientists on both sides will fight to the death over the answer. Probably. Actually, probably not.
9: Not the death, but they'll fight.
8: They'll fight. They'll yell. You don't want to get a bunch of astrophysicists yelling at each other. That sounds scary to me. Brendan O'Connor is an astrophysicist at Carnegie Mellon University. Just ahead, what if you made something completely yourself and the internet slapped an AI-generated label on it? Well, this is happening to creators online, and we'll discuss it next.
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10: Toronto, big trouble traffic. Westbound on the 403 at Aaron Mills, HOV and two left lanes blocked for the crash. Backed up almost all the way from about Mavis. You're going to make better time if you get off the 403 at Mavis, take Eglinton Avenue over to Aaron Mills and rejoin the 403. 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That's a big trouble traffic spot right now. 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
21: You're an online video creator. You're having some success, maybe on YouTube, maybe on TikTok. Imagine spending hours making something yourself, posting it online, crafting it carefully, and then a platform basically stamps, "This was made by AI" on it. For influencers, that label is a big reputational problem, and it's starting to happen. I'm here with Sydney Bradley, a media tech reporter at Business Insider, who recently wrote about this. Sydney, welcome to the show.
22: Hi, thanks for having me.
21: So is this like the biggest fear of anyone, that their work, their legitimate work that they spend hours doing, will be labeled as AI, and then that's it, the reputation's down the tube, they're a slop creator?
22: It's definitely not the biggest concern, I'd say, among creators, but it is a concern for creators, especially who have really strong opinions about AI or are trying to prove to their audiences that among all of the AI slop, that they're human and that they put a lot of effort into the content they're getting their fans.
21: What are creators telling you about how these labels are affecting them? Because me as a consumer, me as someone who watches short form videos, I want to know if what I'm watching is fake. I want to know if this video of the president, you know, kissing a duck. I don't know why I chose that. It's a weird thing to choose, but is AI generated? And I think these labels are great for the consumer. But what are the people who are creating videos saying about them?
22: Yeah, so I think one of the craziest examples I found in my reporting was a creator who takes Polaroid photos as the majority of his content. And he had posted a collage of literal Polaroid images that he had scanned and then put into a carousel post on Instagram. And then that got flagged as AI because potentially he used some sort of editing service in the meanwhile of transporting those digital files of photos of Polaroids that you take with your hand. It is film photography. And then once uploaded to Instagram, that got flagged as potentially it may have had used AI in the editing process. And that is just such a really funny example of something that was literally made by hand now getting flagged as maybe AI was used in the process of posting this. But there wasn't any AI, at least that the creator knew of. And when I talked to this creator, Gregory Litley, he told me, "I cringe when I see that label. I cringe even more when I know it's not true." And I thought that quote like really nailed like the actual feeling of it's embarrassing. You put so much work into this and then it's telling your followers something that isn't really accurate either.
21: And this is someone who really leans into the analog, taking Polaroids, you know, I mean, the fact that they're posting them on new media on Instagram aside, this is like the opposite of AI. This is like really artisanal almost kind of media. How common is this? Is this happening often to people?
22: I did a deep dive. I spent like a whole night scrolling through Instagram and clicking on every single post I saw.
21: Is that the secret reason you wrote this article? Because then if you're on Instagram and your boss is like, "What are you doing?" You're like, I'm working.
22: Yeah, exactly. It's always work. But I was clicking on so many posts. It was even on some of my friends' posts of a friend had posted a photo that her sister had taken on another film camera. And that was flagged as AI. And I just kept scrolling and scrolling and seeing all these instances where there was, you have to tap into the info on an Instagram post and then it'll say AI info. and it'll give the user a brief description of if it was likely made with AI, entirely made with AI, or may have used AI in editing.
8: And interesting.
22: It was showing up on a lot of posts that I saw.
8: There's something kind of, I don't know, perverse about these companies deploying AI. The technology to detect whether these photos are made with AI, that technology is written in AI, and then it's flagging your stuff. Your analog stuff. These two examples you gave me are real photos that were scanned or however they were imported. Is that the kind of content that's being flagged the most, like analog content?
22: I think it's the problem is that anything that uses AI can potentially be flagged because Meta, as well as TikTok and many other platforms, use certain industry standards to read what is in the metadata of a piece of media that you upload. So the big issue is that AI is pretty much unavoidable at this point. If you're using photo editing services, there's often generative AI tools that you may not even realize that you're using. Or if you're making a collage, another platform, some sort of AI may be used in that process, and then that's put into the metadata, and then Meta detects it. But, you know, like I was even once making an Instagram post, Instagram story, and I used the Meta font tool, and then it put a made with AI of some sort, or made Meta AI fonts or whatever. And I was like, no, I don't want the AI label on my Instagram story. So I just used one of the old fonts.
8: You might film a video completely by hand, edit it by hand, and then say like, hey, can you just do some color correction to this in your software? And then the technology behind that to just fix the colors a bit is AI, boom, it's labeled. Are there creators that are suffering, like their audience is mad at them over this stuff? Or is that more just like what we're on the precipice of, that creators are scared of this?
22: Creators are more so scared about getting that backlash. The last thing a creator wants is to be canceled or have their audience turn against them. And we've seen this happen already with brands having backlash with AI used in advertising. Creators are also working with brands constantly. And one thing I learned in my reporting was that brands are also putting in clauses into their contracts with creators to ensure that they don't use AI in the editing process. Whether it's making the script or editing the actual content, because there's the chance that if it's labeled as AI or it's obviously AI, the creator's fans are going to be mad, and then the brand's customers could be mad, and that is a lose-lose for everyone.
8: A few years back, I had a musician on my show, and they gave me a written release on using just a sample of their track during their interview with them. And then I get the Digital Millennium Copyright Act takedown on the podcast. I respond to it. I'm like, here's the release. It's literally the artist talking about their track on my show. It was fine. I got the media put back up. My question is, when you get your stuff labeled with this, if I were to create an image or a video and then, you know, Meta or TikTok labels it with this, how hard is it to get that label removed if I, in fact, did not use AI?
22: That's a really good question. And that's actually something I'm still trying to figure out myself, is what tools are available for creators to either amend those labels, appeal the labels. I don't think every creator knows the path, and I actually don't even know the full path to getting that appealed. For example, though, is on Substack. Substack recently partnered with a separate company to flag AI content. And if you do receive a flag that is AI, the creator can actually put a note on the platform that says, I used AI in this way, or I did not use AI. And you can also disable the detection tools. So that's an example of how a platform could potentially work. I'm actually sure exactly what the protocol is on some of the bigger platforms just yet.
8: Do you think social media companies have some sort of responsibility to do this well and label content well? It seems like these algorithms aren't necessarily doing a great job, and there are creators whose income lie in the balance here.
22: I think for Meta and TikTok and the bigger platforms, there is an impulse to just label anything to cover your bases of, if there is a potential that there is AI, you might as well just spread that wide instead of going into the fine tooth comb of every single post. I do think that the platforms are going to have to get better at doing this, because also they're going to want, Meta's especially going to want to advertise its own AI tools. So if they can show that a tool like a photo or video was used with Meta AI and it's truly used with AI, that would be more beneficial to them. But I can't see it helping the slop allegations widely if every post receives an AI flag.
8: I can't either. Well, you can read more about this in Business Insider. The article's titled Influencers Fear the AI Scarlet Letter, and it's by media and tech reporter Sydney Bradley. Sydney, it's been a joy having you here. Thanks for doing the show.
22: Yeah, thanks for having me again.
8: Coming up, why scientists are putting chunky little marmots on OnlyFans to save their research. Yes, these fluffy rodents becoming adult platform fundraisers.
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14: Scientific research can get notoriously expensive, but there's a solution out here, and it's OnlyFans. That's right, a decades-long study of wild marmots has launched an OnlyFans account called Only Marms, where the adorable rodents are now flashing a little fur to help fund science. I am here with someone who is a biology professor at UCLA, Dan Blumstein, who knows a little thing or two about marmots. Dan, welcome to the show.
15: Thanks for having me.
14: Only Marms. We'll get to that in a second, but I have a very important question for you, and it's probably going to annoy you a little bit. What is the difference between a marmot and a varmint?
15: Well, I don't know what varmints are. But groundhogs are one of the 15 species of marmots that live around the northern hemisphere. I think varmints are something that, you know, you sort of say, that's a varmint, and you want to shoot it. But marmots are large, mostly alpine, except for the groundhog, ground squirrels. I call them charismatic mesofauna that you know, live in the ground and hibernate.
14: And what is your favorite thing about these animals? Why the passion for these animals?
15: Well, they're convenient because they sort of more or less follow the academic calendar where I study them. They hibernate most of the year and are active during the summer months. and spring, and they have an address. I mean, lots of animals move around quite a bit, but if you are a ground-dwelling rodent, you know, that you have a burrow, and if you know where the burrows are, you can sit in the meadows and watch them. Plus, they are active during the day, so most mammals are nocturnal. These are diurnal, active during the day.
14: And they're also adorable, I must say.
15: They're cute.
14: And why is funding research, why is ecology, why is all this so important for the marmot? Is their environment threatened? Are they at risk? Or are they just a creature that we care about and we want to raise money for?
15: Yeah, so the yellow-bellied marmots are neither threatened nor endangered right now. They have almost a 15,000-foot elevation range. They're remarkably classic in where they can live, and that's a good thing. However, this study has been going on since 1962. It's the second longest study after Jane Goodall, who started studying chimpanzees in Tanzania in 1960. My colleague Ken Armitage started this project in 1962. And when you have long-term studies, you get long-term insights. Interestingly, most ecological field studies, whether they're for animals or birds or, you know, whatever, mammals or birds or plants, are 1 to 3 years, the amount of time it takes someone to go do, you know, their master's research or their PhD research. Long-term studies, particularly 6-decade-plus ones, are rare. And when you have the long study, you have a long view. And what we're dealing with now is environmental change. And in order to understand how organisms respond to environmental change, whether they're marmots or plants or anything, you need to have long data sets where you can sort of tease apart how much of this is plasticity within a species, how flexible is the species to differences in the environment they experience, versus is there an evolutionary response? We're finding evidence of both.
14: And money for the research. Is there been a lack of funding? And if so, is this long-term project where we can get long-term insights at risk?
15: Yeah, so we've always struggled getting funding. We're really resilient. We cobble together funds from everywhere. The federal government, the U.S. government, has had a program called Long-Term Research in Environmental Biology, LTE. I'm sorry. They have a Long-Term Research in Environmental Biology, LTER, site program, which does big science at sites. So this is investigator-driven research, and they had probably $4 to $8 million a year they would spread out to all these different investigators. We had 11 years of support by that. It was priceless support. And we lost it, and we have not been able to get it again. This was just right before Trump administration. After 3 tries, my colleague, who's based at the University of Ottawa, Julian Martin, was talking to our program officer, and he said, "We're never going to fund you. We think you have too much data." For a program that funds long-term data, I don't even know what that means. And so we're spinning out of control. So, okay, that's before the Trump. Now, with the Trump, he's attacking the university. So what does that mean? That means the universities are admitting fewer graduate students. We can't run this program without graduate students being in the field for 5 months, which is our field season. My department in UCLA has lost about a third of our graduate student support. I might be getting a departmentally supported graduate student every, 3 or 4 years. But the important thing is we've gone from a sort of an ecology type funding model where there's departmental support to we have to bring in all the money to support our students, which is 75 to 100,000 a year, which is more of a biomedical model. There's never been money for long-term research. So how are we going to get, 75 to 100,000 a year? So I'm in a meadow. I sit in the meadows a lot. I see nothing, waiting for marmots to come out. And my wife and I just watched the Apple TV show, Margo's Got Money Troubles. And I'm like, Marmot's Got Money Troubles. And I go back to the lab and I say, "Hey, what about starting an OnlyFans account?" And everyone like cracks up. Emily's like, "Yes." And one of my other students, Katie's like, "Ugh." And then someone shouts out, maybe Emily, "Only Marms." So we all laugh. And then we figured out how to do it.
14: Yeah, I mean, that show is about a college student who drops out. She has a baby. She doesn't come from means. She needs a little cash for her family. She starts an OnlyFans. I imagine your tale is somewhat similar in the sense that you're strapped for cash. You want to go on this platform. What could I find on OnlyMarms if I were to subscribe? And is this actually raising money for your project?
15: Yeah, OnlyFans is raising a little bit of money. We've got over $5,000 in donation. They take 20%, which is their business model. I don't know how to get the money from my personal account to UCLA without paying taxes on it, but I'm working on that one. There are no taxes on tips, and we're only getting tips, so maybe that'll help. But we have cute videos. We're doing a study where we're putting game cameras outside marmot burrows, and we're trying to see what marmots are doing so that we can create AI models to identify behaviors and maybe even emotions in the marmots. Anyway, so these are super cute videos, up close and personal, and we're posting those there. Now, that's not the money to solve our problem. But as soon as we posted this, people from the crypto community reached out to us and said, hey, we're starting a meme coin called Dollar Only Marms on pump.fun.
14: And if you, you're confusing me so much, but keep going.
15: I don't understand this either, but they said claim the wallet. And Julian and I look into this. Julian claims the wallet. You know, we're making like we're over $80,000 in transaction fees. This is meme coin for good. This is a new thing. This, I think, is the true way potentially to support things like research and conservation. Completely novel.
14: And while only marms may not fill that funding gap, you are drawing media attention to marmots, which I think will, you know, hopefully help with donations. I do have a question for you. Without getting too graphic and gross, I imagine the average OnlyFans model, you know, adult entertainment model, they probably get some wild, you know, direct messages, comments on photos. What kind of direct messages or comments on photos and videos are you guys getting? I imagine they must be hilarious.
15: We're not trying to sexualize the marmots at all. We're trying to provide mostly G-rated fun. Every once in a while, there's a scuffle. But, you know, we're trying to provide fun. And people get that. I mean, there's a couple, you know, people saying more feet. But you know, I don't quite get that one. But anyway, people are asking about feet. We're not trying to sexualize the marmots. And most people are like, this is great. What a beautiful idea. I'm not going to be an OnlyFans apologist. But they're, you know, I haven't watched the other stuff. I've watched surfing videos. Big wave surfers have their videos posted. Sports people are posting, you know, videos of stuff. That's what I've watched.
14: My friend who's a comedian is on there posting, you know, maybe not G-rated, but she's not posting adult content. You know, maybe a comedy in a bikini. So there is other stuff on there. What sort of photos and videos get the best response of these marmots?
15: I don't know. It's sort of a small sample size. I mean, we've you know, got fewer than 50 photo videos up right now. So we'll sort of see when we have more data. I don't want to jump the gun here, but I mean, they're cute. They're playing, they're looking, they're alarm calling, they're cleaning their burrows, they're interacting with others, they're lying on each other. They're facultatively social animals. So you sort of see the whole realm of stuff from individuals alone to individuals doing stuff together.
14: And the response, has it been mostly positive? Everyone's kind of happy and excited about this. I mean, marmots seem like a really fun animal.
15: Yeah, they are. And I think people have been remarkably positive. It sort of gives me hope that I think people are voting with their pocketbooks. People have been generous and people are voting with their pocketbooks and basically saying, hey, you know, this cutting of the government, this cutting of long-term research, I don't know if I support that.
14: Is that the main takeaway you want from Only Marms, that funding for science is important? Or is it that marmots are adorable? Or what would you want people to learn?
15: Yeah, I mean, all of the above. I think, you know, we're using the marmots to sort of elevate a problem of the attacks on the universities in the United States and attacks on funding. And it's a cry for supporting long-term ecological research more.
14: When we come back with Daniel Blumstein, a biology professor from UCLA, we're going to talk about this. Birds can apparently tell men and women apart. And weirdly, they seem more nervous around women. Scientists tried controlling for clothing and appearance, but the birds still seemed more nervous around women. What do birds know that we don't? We'll discuss that in a moment.
13: Got a thought that's too good to keep to yourself? Call us anytime, toll free in the U.S. and Canada at 1-888-505-6644.

0: 640 Toronto, big trouble traffic. Northbound on the 410 at Beauvais. We got some work going on in the right lane. It's backed up from about Steeles Avenue. Make better time by getting off the 410 at Steeles. Take West Drive up to Beauvais and rejoin the 410. 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
14: Birds can be a little skittish around people, but they have a preference when it comes to which people they want to keep their distance from. A study found that urban birds across Europe tend to fly away sooner when approached by women than men. Researchers say they're not entirely sure why. Men were able to get about a meter closer to birds before the birds decided

0: And a bunch of my European colleagues and I are interested in urbanization. And, you know, we're comparing the same species in urban areas and outside urban areas, and we're asking all these questions. And we know that a lot of things influence flight initiation distance in birds. It's a good metric of predation risk. Hunting, being around predators, things like that make birds and other animals more flighty. Body size is a biggie. Big birds flush at greater distances. So, okay, great. So, you know, we're sort of always thinking about, well, what haven't we looked at? And Frederico emails me one day and says, hey, I'm trying to design a study to look at flight initiation distance and the effect of observer, the person walking towards the bird's sex, on this. I'm like, oh, I don't want to touch that. He goes, can you help me, design it? Here's what we're thinking. And I'm like, oh my God, that's really good. And he's like, you know, can you be part of this? I'm like, let's just get the data. So he gets the data and he gives me an answer. And I'm like, oh my God, we found a difference. Okay, we have to write this very carefully. Because people, you know, don't like, you know, the idea that there are differences between, sexes and humans.
1: And we don't like the idea of sexist birds also.
0: Well, you know, I'm not going to apologize for the birds. They are what they are. But, you know, I think the study is really well designed. It's based on a big sample size. It's over 2,500 approaches across, seven cities and five countries or something like that, you know, and it's like 37 species, and they all respond the same way that, a woman walking towards them approximately matched for height, approximately match for hair color, approximately if one had longer hair, they would tuck it in. It's really well designed. So, you know, the data are what the data are. How do you interpret them?
1: Well, it's not just researchers huddling around, giggling, chasing around birds and calling it science. This idea that we coexist with birds in our city and we have to study that, that's the point behind all this, isn't it?
0: That and also just understanding how animals see the world. You know, why do I'm working on a paper right now about, you know, why how animals perceive humans and why it matters. And this is one of those things that's part of that, you know, bigger picture. So, you know, well, why? I mean, so there's different ways of asking that why question. The first question is how. What are birds cluing on to see the difference between detect the difference between men and women? We don't know. It could be gait. Women have a different pelvic morphology than men. Now, these weren't people, I mean, the comments on Reddit are kind of offensive. You know, the women weren't walking like they were on a catwalk. I mean, that's just offensive. But, you know, there are presumably, potentially, slight differences in gait based on pelvic morphology alone. We'd have to study that. Maybe it was something else. The best thing about publishing something like this is people send you ideas. And, you know, a number of people said, maybe it's makeup. And I'm like, I'm not sure. I don't know what people were wearing. We didn't take a note of that. And then someone got like a UV, like sensitive camera. Birds see in the UV. They see differently than us. We have trichromatic vision. They have four sensors, receptors. They can see UV.
1: Is this similar to when you see pictures of flowers the way bugs wouldn't see them and insects would see them and they look wonderful with these sort of, you know, this light that we can't perceive with our eyes?
0: Yep. And what does sunblock do? Sunblock blocks UV. So someone took a picture of a person's face and then put sunblock, you know, on one half and then put sunblock on both halves and you see a huge difference. It reflects, it looks black. It reflects. And, you know, maybe women were wearing makeup.
1: I mean, anecdotally, my girlfriend's always yelling at me to wear sunscreen. And whenever we go for a walk, she's always wearing it.
0: Well, you know, you should, too.
1: I know.
0: I do. But at the end of the day, maybe there was that going on. We don't know. But that the best thing about science is not only is it self-correcting, but good questions beget more good questions. So this is a study we want to do.
1: I mean, I'm not an evolutionary biologist. I don't study anthropology, but my understanding is in early human history, men often hunted more than women, depending on where the groups of people were around the world. But that was most likely the case. Could it be the ancestors of these birds were more likely hunted by men? Could that be something?
0: Excellent question. Exactly what we, sort of hypothesized. We made the exact opposite prediction. You know, we predicted that they would flush greater to men because men were kind of perceived as the traditional hunters. But maybe women were collecting eggs. Maybe women were going into nests. We don't know. That's what's called an ultimate explanation. It's a different reason of why. So there's the how. Are they looking at reflections on the face? Are they looking at gait? Are they looking at size or whatever? But the sizes were matched, right? So in terms

0: In terms of understanding this more, we can drill down and look at the hows. In terms of the whys, maybe this says is consistent with an idea that women were going and getting eggs and nests.
1: What other experiments might you like to try to get to the bottom of why birds are more scared of women?
0: Yeah, I was with a reporter on campus at UCLA, and I was teaching him how to flush birds. And I said, of course, we have to do the Ministry of Funny Walks experiment. You know, the old Monty Python skit,
1: yeah.
0: People, like walking in funny gates to really look at gait and exaggerate that. And, you know, we've been walking up to within, you know, 2 meters of totally tolerant birds on the UCLA campus. And then he sort of high stepped, you know, 2 steps, and the birds like looked at him and flew away immediately. I said, see? So, I mean, I think we, you know, experiments with gait would be useful. Certainly experiments with different UV reflecting things on faces would be really useful, you know, to get at the how. To get at the why, I don't know. I mean, that's an anthropological, archaeological question. You know, what were males and females, men and women doing historically in terms of hunting and who was getting eggs? And are, if you go to a place where, you know, this wasn't true, maybe islands that are not that inhabited for long periods of time. What do penguins think about men and women?
1: Right? There's too many open questions. You know, this is such a good research study because on the one hand, the results are sort of fun for people who want to do popular science communication. And on the other, you say this was really high quality science. How do you ask a bird scientifically in a very high quality way, which human do you find more threatening? Like what exactly would the experiment look like?
0: Well, there was a guy at the University of Washington who basically has trained the crows on campus to hate Dick Cheney.
1: My hero. I've never heard of this guy, and this guy's my hero.
0: Well, I mean, whatever. But, you know, he basically would approach the crows in a Dick Cheney mask, and I think he went into their nests. And for generations, the crows recognize, they learn across generations. They created a culture about hating Dick Cheney.
1: I would have simultaneously tried to get the university to invite Dick Cheney as a speaker and to see what would happen. I mean, I know he's passed, sadly, but like, I wonder what would happen if the real Dick Cheney showed up.
0: So, I mean, birds are cluing on lots of things associated with humans, and they were using different masks and having people do different things, and the crows learned, and, you know, corvids are smart, crows and ravens are smart, but so are other birds. You know, birds are able to perceive lots of differences, and really it's a full employment scheme to really drill down and understand how they're doing that. So, I mean, we've walked towards birds with different size groups of people. I mean, a lot of this also is about ecotourism. How do we design, how do we coexist better with wild animals, which is something I'm super interested in. And ecotourism and getting people outside to see things is great, but you know, you can't watch something without breaking eggs, right? So, I mean, how do you reduce that impact? So we've done studies where you walk towards people alone or in groups, change the orientation, et cetera. It's all scientific.
1: Dan Blumstein is a biology professor at UCLA. Dan, it's been a joy having you on the show. I learned a lot. Thanks for being here.
0: Thanks for having me. Great questions.
1: Just ahead, could you actually fall in love with a chatbot? Forget science fiction. People are already having full-blown romances with AI. Why? How?
2: Don't let the conversation end here. 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Follow, tag, DM us, or just judge our posts. This is The Last Show with David Cooper.
3: Toronto, big trouble traffic. We've got some work on the go on the 410 northbound at Beauvaird. We've got the right lane closed. It's backed up all the way from Steeles Avenue. So going to make a lot better time if you get off the 410 at Steeles. Take West Drive up to Beauvaird and jump back on the 410. 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
20: This is Global News. I'm Danny Longo. York Regional Police and Toronto Police have charged the third suspect in connection with March shootings at synagogues in Vaughan and Toronto. Police say both buildings were damaged by gunfire, but no one was injured. Chris Pereira of Barrie now faces multiple firearm, conspiracy, religious property mischief, and drug trafficking charges. Investigators say he's also accused in two other shootings in Vaughan and Aurora, and no suspects remain outstanding in the synagogue cases. E-bikes and e-scooters are the focus of a new Toronto Police safety enforcement campaign. For the next 2 weeks, officers will be raising awareness on the city's regulations when it comes to micromobility vehicles as they become more common on our streets. Now, Toronto has reported 514 micromobility-related collisions this year, including two fatal e-scooter crashes. Now, police will be enforcing Toronto's prohibition on using e-scooters on public roads, sidewalks, bike lanes, cycle tracks, and trails. The campaign aims to improve awareness, encourage safe riding, and reduce collisions as the back-to-school season approaches. RCMP have arrested and charged a Montreal man for allegedly making death threats against Prime Minister Mark Carney. The 51-year-old now faces criminal charges of uttering threats to cause death or bodily harm after allegedly making threats in an email sent to a Canadian senator. Mounties began investigating the allegations against the man on Wednesday of last week, and he was arrested shortly after. RCMP say he appeared in a Montreal courtroom on Saturday. Canada's National Defense Minister says the military is ready to assist in BC's wildfire situation if the province makes the request. The comments come as thousands were forced to evacuate in the area near Summerlin, BC, due to the Bald Range wildfire that grew rapidly over the weekend, triggering a provincial state of emergency. David McGuinty says the BC government has made a request for assistance to the Federal Ministry of Emergency Management, but not yet for military help.
21: Canadian Armed Forces are on standby, are in direct, constant contact with our Government Operations Center, our emergency preparedness folks, the BC government, their officials. So we have not yet received a formal request for assistance directed from emergency preparedness to the Canadian Armed Forces.
20: BC Emergency Management Minister Kelly Green says that the current request for federal aid involves securing accommodation for evacuees, especially in the Summerlin area. Ottawa is trying to cut the cost of shipping steel between provinces as it looks to support Canada's tariff-hit steel industry. The federal government is putting $100 million toward a new rebate program. It will cover half the cost of shipping Canadian-made steel by rail or ship. Program runs until next summer or until the money runs out. Liberal MP for Scarborough North, Sean Chen, says he plans to resign due to health reasons. Chen says injuries sustained in a car crash last year have prevented him from traveling to Ottawa as often as the job requires. Chen was first elected in 2015 and previously served as the chair of the Toronto District School Board. In a statement, Prime Minister Mark Carney thanked Chen for his work to combat racism as well as his advocacy.